0: have to block access for kids under the age of 16 unless they put sufficient safeguards in place to get an exemption from the government. Culture Minister Mark Miller says social media and AI platforms will have a responsibility to protect kids from harmful content.
1: The measures in this bill represent, in my view, the basic expectation that parents and Canadians for keeping their kids safe online. I believe all parties should agree on the importance of these minimum safeguards.
0: The bill would also regulate the companies behind AI chatbots by imposing a duty on them to act responsibly. U.S. President Donald Trump says he's not looking to renew the Canada-U.S.-Mexico agreement on trade. Trump making those comments today when asked about the July 1st deadline to renew the Continental Free Trade Pact. Premier David Eby says if that's how the president feels, we should continue with the current CUSMA agreement, which benefits both sides of the border.
2: A bit bizarre if the president doesn't want to renegotiate CUSMA, then what are we doing? Like, let's just get on with business. Let's have both sides respect the agreement, and let's continue with the existing CUSMA agreement. To be blunt, you know, this sequel to The Art of the Deal is pretty lame.
0: CUSMA faces a mandatory review and a July 1st deadline for renewal. A police on Vancouver Island are investigating several reports of a violent online group exploiting children and teenagers. Global's John Strait reports.
3: West Shore RCMP say this involves a violent online group known as the 764, part of a larger online network known as the Calm. Investigators say the Calm deliberately targets, victimizes, and recruits vulnerable children ages 8 to 17, adding it glorifies serious violence, cruelty, and gore. Police say these groups operate on popular social media platforms including Discord, Roblox, and Minecraft. Warning signs for parents about their kids include a new online friend or network they seem infatuated with or scared of, and anonymous gifts, items delivered to your home, currency, gaming currency, or other virtual items. If you believe your child is being targeted or exploited online, report the information to cybertip.ca or your local police immediately. If you believe someone's in immediate danger, you're asked to call 911. John Strait, Global News.
0: A former Surrey mayor is calling for an independent police investigation into the firing of Surrey Police Chief Norm Lipinski. Global's Travis Prasad reports.
4: Doug McCallum says allegations made by former police board chair Harley Chappell raise questions about whether the Provincial Police Act was followed. Chappell resigned last week, saying Lipinski's termination violated board governance policies. McCallum wants an investigation led by a police agency outside of both the RCMP and Surrey Police Service.
5: A full independent investigation to find out what happened and why it happened, so that they can then give the presentation or the result to the provincial government, which police report to, and also to the public.
4: Public Safety Minister Nina Krieger says no complaint or evidence of wrongdoing has been submitted to the province. But McCallum says public confidence has been damaged, and understanding why Lipinski was let go is the first step toward restoring it. Travis Prasad, Global News.
0: A woman who lost her mother to a Surrey motor vehicle incident says ICBC's no-fault insurance has left her without justice. Global's Terry McIsaac reports.
6: It was back in September of 2022 that 51-year-old Holly Park was run over by an SUV driven by a man she was dating. Witnesses say it appeared Park was trying to get into the vehicle when it started moving and she was dragged. The driver was never criminally charged due to a lack of evidence of intent, but fined $2,000. Park's daughter, Jenny Choi, says insurance corporation rules mean she is not allowed to sue.
7: I just wouldn't wish it on my worst enemy, because you would think that if somebody did something bad, then they could take responsibility for it, but not anymore.
6: Choi says ICBC covered funeral expenses and she received close to $20,000 in death benefits and for counseling, but that has done little to provide closure for her and her brother. Terry McIsaac, Global News.
0: Daughters of an elderly couple murdered in their Abbotsford home say they are fed up with the ongoing delays in the case and sentencing. Global's Angela Jung reports.
8: Arnold DeYoung and Joanne DeYoung were a beloved couple in their 70s. They were viciously robbed and murdered Mother's Day weekend of 2022. Abhijit Singh, Kushveer Tour, and Gurkaran Singh have been convicted of first-degree murder, which carries an automatic life sentence with no chance of parole for 25 years. The lawyers for Tour have applied for a constitutional challenge, which can happen when there are multiple murder victims, and it could mean they spend fewer years behind bars. Daughter Sandra Bartel calls the update infuriating and confusing.
9: Our parents were tortured. They were murdered. I'm sure our parents begged for mercy, and we're not shown that. And yet, the irony of a faint hope clause in this case, in which they can get released from jail, possibly after 15 years, just does not seem just to us.
8: The hearing for the constitutional challenge is scheduled for the first week of September. No date has been set for the sentencing decision. Angela Jung, Global News.
0: 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Now the latest CKNW traffic with Trish Jewison.
10: Crews are on scene to an accident southbound at the south end of the Alex Fraser Bridge in the Nordell exit. There's a crash in Vancouver on the 6th Avenue on-ramp to northbound Granville Street Bridge and a stalled semi in Surrey. Southbound 176th Street at 88th Avenue blocking the right lane. 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I'm Trish Jewison in the CKNW Traffic Center.
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12: Good afternoon. I'm Christy Gordon with your Global Sky Tracker weather forecast. Still quite a few clouds out there across the Fraser Valley region, but we're seeing mainly sunny skies in Metro Vancouver. Temperatures are near seasonal for this time of year, ranging from about 18 to 20 degrees. Now, tomorrow, we're expecting similar temperatures, but straight sunshine all day long. In fact, the sunshine is here to stay for the next several days. By Friday, we could see temperatures in the mid-20s away from the water. And Saturday, particularly Sunday and Monday, we could see temperatures approaching 30 degrees.
0: In downtown Vancouver, it's 17 degrees.
13: 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No matter where you are, from Hope to Vancouver or on the North Shore, contact bsv.ca today.
0: On the markets, the Dow Jones down 953, TSX down 260, Canadian dollar trading at 71.79 cents US. 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I'm Erin Ubils.
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15: All right, welcome back to the show. In January, Prime Minister Mark Carney struck a deal in Beijing to allow up to 49,000 Chinese electric vehicles into Canada every year at a tariff rate of just over 6%. Now, that's down from 100%. Keep that in mind. In exchange, China agreed to cut duties on Canadian canola, lobster, and crab. That's how trade negotiations work. Now, the first 2,900 vehicles, those EVs from China, landed last month. More are coming. And on paper, the trade-off sounds, well, reasonable. Cheaper EVs for Canadian consumers, relief for farmers and fishers who've been squeezed. But the auto industry isn't happy about any of it. Canada is just weeks away from the July 1st CUSMA review deadline, which may pass, by the way. But there's no doubt we need some sort of deal with America. The U.S. is already watching, of course, Canada-China's relationship with deep suspicion. And Michigan lawmakers have introduced legislation that would ban Chinese vehicles from entering the United States entirely. And yesterday, the Canadian Vehicle Manufacturers Association, which represents Ford, GM, and Stellantis here in Canada, is telling Ottawa point blank, scrap the deal, specifically allowing 49,000 Chinese electric vehicles into Canada. Now, Brian Kingston, president and CEO of the Canadian Vehicle Manufacturers Association, was on the program, and he responded to us in regards to lower canola traffic, tariff, and the deal with when it comes to Chinese EVs in Canada. Let's take a listen.
16: Opening the door to China for temporary purchases of canola, given China's negotiation patterns in the past, they will not settle for 49,000 EVs into Canada. They will say, if you want further purchases of canola, you're going to increase that EV quota year over year. So I think we've made a very dangerous bargain. We've opened the door to the Chinese, and they will not allow that door to be closed. All you have to do is look at what's gone in Europe, where the auto industry is under massive pressure because they did allow China in.
15: That is Brian Kingston, president and CEO of the Canadian Vehicle Manufacturers Association. Now, remember, 90% of what Canada builds gets shipped to the U.S. There is no Canadian auto industry without that access. And what they're saying, and this is an Ontario-based industry, at its core, let's scrap that tariff deal, which allows 49,000 EVs to come into Canada. That's where we're at this moment. Joining me now to talk about this issue is Jeremy Cato, automotive journalist at CatoCarGuy.com. Jeremy, thank you so much for your time.
17: Great to be here.
15: Well, as I said, the Vehicle Manufacturers Association says there's no Canadian auto industry without U.S. market access. That's a pretty stark statement. Do you agree? And should Ottawa cancel that deal with China when it comes to letting 49,000 EVs to come into our market every year?
17: Well, there are a couple of different questions in that question. I would say there is a Canadian auto industry if the 49,000 Chinese-built EVs come into the country. This is hardly a new development. You know, if you've been following the auto industry in Canada for the last, 60 years, this is how Toyota, Honda, and other automakers have come into Canada, sort of piece by piece. Now, what you would hope for is that this would grow into something similar to what happened with Toyota and Honda, which are now the two largest producers of vehicles in Canada, and they are not members of the CVMA. CVMA lobbies on behalf of Stellantis, which is the old Chrysler, and some other brands, mm-hmm. Ford and General Motors, which are all in decline in terms of their manufacturing footprint in Canada. So do we want to look forward or do we want to look backward?
15: So in this case, I mean, it's hard to juggle regions in this country, and we all know Ontario is front and center when it comes to economy, but also votes. Mr. Carney can't afford to walk away from the auto sector because of that. You're saying as much as it may annoy some people in Ontario, we should still allow those 49,000 imports every year into Canada.
17: Yeah, I think this is a good idea for a couple of reasons. Number one, it actually does put some pressure on the United States in our trade negotiations with the United States, because it demonstrates that Canada is, willing to move independently as we go forward with basically rejigging our entire economy. I mean, our economy has been, since Brian Mulroney and the Conservatives signed the first versions of the free trade agreement, has been really geared to just extending everything to the United States. And we are now in the early stages of completely revamping our economy to expand our trade around the world. And trade is a two-way street if you do it properly. So allowing the Chinese to come in with some of their exports of electric vehicles will do a couple of things. One, they will drive innovation in what are the other parts of the Canadian auto industry, which are the parts manufacturers and some of the other specialty makers, specialty product makers and skill services. And number two, this is something that China really wants. China is overproducing just about everything. The Chinese manufacturing sector is designed entirely for growth in the export sector, and China wants to export these vehicles. So there is a very strong incentive for China to figure out how to do this in terms of exporting vehicles to countries that have advanced economies like Canada. So competition is good. There is an incentive here in our trade negotiations with the United States to demonstrate some level of independence. And the Chinese want to do this deal. And I do not think that they're simply going to come over and threaten us, because China's got many other problems in its own manufacturing sector, because it is, as I said, it's an export economy. So put all these pieces together, and a very small entry of basically what is a handful of Chinese-made electric vehicles, is good for the Canadian economy, and it's also good for Canadian consumers to have more choice. And I don't know about you, Jazz, but I like choice in the consumer marketplace.
15: Now, there's been talk about Michigan lawmakers want to ban Chinese vehicles from entering the U.S. entirely. If that passes, what does that mean for Canadians who bought one of these cars? Is the question of, hey, if I'm going to Bellingham or Seattle for the weekend, I may just best to take the Ford or take the bus?
17: Well, we'll have to see how that actually transpires. You know, what

0: did that, you'd probably get electrocuted. But excuse my tortured metaphor. But the point here is the future is electrification. And regardless of what Brian said in your clip, Europe is moving in that direction. China has already moved in that direction. And the real question I would go back to is, do we want to live in a stagnating economy in terms of the auto industry, or do we want to go forward? And my vote is to go forward.
1: What does this mean to our industrial policy? Industrial policy at the end of the day. What I mean by that is, you know, the workers in China, as Brian was saying yesterday, are making about $2 an hour. Here in Canada, they make about $45 an hour with benefits and all of that. I mean, are we just not hollowing out our industrial base when we do that? I mean, it's great to have an EV for $30,000, $35,000. It's great. But somewhere along the way, you know, workers are making $2 an hour. How does that help our workers here?
0: Yeah, I mean, and that's a really good question. And you can sympathize with what Brian was saying about, you know, his job is to defend the jobs in the Ford, General Motors, and Stellantis sector. But going forward, the future will be in more sophisticated and more expensive EVs. And if we want to pursue unfair trade practices, China is a member of the World Trade Organization, and other countries could launch complaints about unfair labor practices. That hasn't happened, mostly because many companies and countries rely on China as a manufacturing base. So in the short term, I think Brian has, and you make a good case, make a good argument, Jazz, which is, yes, the labor costs and the government subsidies in China have allowed China to really build up this electrified fleet, basically. But that is catching up, and the world is catching up to the reality that, you know, there needs to be some sense of how are we going to deal with a manufacturing giant that subsidizes? And some of that is already coming to roost in China itself. As you probably are aware, youth unemployment in China is running around somewhere between 25% and 30%. Mm-hmm. And so the Chinese economy itself cannot sustain the things that have driven it to this point. So I guess what to answer your question fully, yes, there is short-term pain, but the long-term future of the global auto industry will be more sophisticated electric vehicles, and these things can only evolve if we actually understand the technology that's coming from China and the rest of the world, but particularly China, because China is the biggest electric vehicle manufacturer. We need to see these vehicles. We need to drive them. And our people, developing our economic policies here, need to understand what this competition actually looks like. Pretending it doesn't exist is not the answer.
1: I know most of the 49,000 EVs that are coming to Canada right now are Teslas made in China, which are going to be a bit cheaper, but over the next year or two, I'm sure we're going to see a lot more Chinese manufacturers, names we haven't heard before. I'm just curious, are there any models that you've seen so far, or you've been hearing about, that you really like?
0: Well, I would really, just for my own amusement, if nothing else, I'd like to see the BYD Seagull sold here. I think that sells for about $12,000 to $13,000 U.S. In if you want to pick one up in Shanghai. It'd be very interesting to see vehicles on the very low end of the market, electric vehicles on the low end of the market. You're also seeing a number of global automakers striking deals to buy chunks of these Chinese automakers. I think it was Volkswagen just bought 20% of Chery. Mm-hmm. So you're seeing what happens in a global economy is that you don't always just battle it out with your competitors. You buy them, or you buy chunks of them, and you learn from them. And this is exactly the model that China did in the first place. I remember going to China 20 years ago, and all of the auto manufacturers in China were joint ventures with various manufacturers, General Motors, Volkswagen, Audi, and so on. And China brought these manufacturers in to see how to do it, and then they evolved their own manufacturing footprint. There's nothing wrong with Canada looking to do something similar. How can we learn from what the Chinese have done? Because they've essentially leapfrogged the world on electrification.
1: It's going to be fascinating. It really is. Jeremy, as always, really appreciate your time. Thank you so much.
0: My pleasure.

0: All right. That is Jeremy Cato, automotive journalist at CatoCarGuy.com, talking to us on whether or not we should keep the Canadian market open for Chinese-made EVs. 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Would love to hear from you on the issue. 604-280-9898. 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Should the Canadian market ignore Ford and Chrysler and Stellantis and say, forget about it. 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I actually want to see cheaper Chinese EVs in this country. Would love to hear from you. Do you support the idea or do you think we should be protecting our industrial base? 604-280-9898, *9898 on your cell phone. Your call's next.
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3: Delays for a stall at the Portman Bridge, eastbound at Midspan in the right through lane. There's a stalled semi in Surrey, southbound on 176th Street at 88th Avenue in the right lane, and a crash in Vancouver on the 6th Avenue on-ramp to northbound Gravel Street Bridge. 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I'm Trish Jewison in the CKNW Traffic Center.
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0: All right, welcome back to the show. We were just speaking to Jeremy Cato, automotive journalist at CatoCarGuy.com. He's covered this industry for decades, and I wanted to get his thoughts on whether or not we should be paying attention to the Canadian Vehicle Manufacturers Association, who were on this program yesterday saying, look, you got to protect our market where 90% of our cars are produced and then sold into the United States, and we're not doing ourselves any favors by allowing 50,000 Chinese-made EVs into this country. The Trump administration isn't happy with us, and I know it protects the canola industry and other agricultural sectors that can sell into China in return, but we've got to protect the auto industry. The auto industry at one time was producing about 3 million cars a year. That was probably sometime in the 1980s. We're down to about 2 million now. But, you know, it's still a strong industrial base, employs a lot of people. Do we protect it or do we just say, you know what, the future is now, as Jeremy said, and let's learn from the Chinese and let's bring their vehicles in. That's how we're going to learn from it. And, yes, they will be cheaper for a lot of Canadians as well. 604-280-9898, *9898 on your cell phone. Let's go to Barry in North Vancouver. Hi, Barry.
7: Yeah, you know, the relationship that we have with the U.S. is like a dysfunctional marriage. You know, it's like they want to control us in what we do, who we talk to, and et cetera, et cetera. I don't think practicing isolationism with China is a good thing. I think that having trade with them is a very good thing, mm-hmm. and that we can, increase our GDP and also build relationships with China that may change their attitude about stuff.
0: Yeah, I agree with you. I am okay with a transactional relationship. You know, we don't have to like their government. We don't have to appreciate the one-party totalitarian state. I don't like us buying ferries from there, but there's a reason they're doing well, and let's learn from it and move forward. And yes, drive down costs for consumers as well. And it's not our fault that some of these manufacturers, our North American manufacturers, have not focused so much on technology, have not focused on EVs, and are now trying to play catch up. That's part of it. Thanks for your call. Let's go to Brian in Burnaby. Hi, Brian.
8: Hey, how's it going, Jazz?
0: It's going well.
8: You always have great topics, and I love calling in, and I want to become one of your regulars.
0: Hey, there you go. This is day one. Go ahead.
8: On a principle level, electric cars have a place. The thing with allowing Chinese EVs in, the Chinese are producing those EVs to dominate the market. They do not. They will subsidize and offer things. And, you know, I hear people talking about cheaper. They want things to be cheaper. Well, we need to deal with things on multiple government levels to make ourselves more prosperous, because we look to save money wherever we can. That's just normal. But I will say this. They want to dominate, period. So if you allow them in, if there was any market for anyone else before, it's going to be gone. And their goal isn't to be profitable. Their goal is total domination.
0: Yeah. Brian, thank you so much. Look, there's definitely economic realities we have to deal with. But I mean, look, at the end of the day, the bulk of the vehicles that we build, we build here, we'll buy here. Allowing a few of them in here, 50,000 or so, is not going to, you know, turn the market upside down. And it still gives plenty of opportunity for all these other companies to build EVs that meet the budget of everyday families. So we should be able to compete, one hopes. Fingers crossed, because you can't hide from the world either. Thank you for your call. Really appreciate it. 604-331-2899. All right, coming up next, the federal government wants to ban kids under 16 from social media. Today, they introduced a bill, but will it actually work, or is it just good politics? We'll look at that issue next.
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16: 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The BC Lions are in Regina to take on the Saskatchewan Roughriders. Able Auctions pregame show Saturday at 3.
20: Global News at 5:30. Good afternoon. I'm Erin Ubels. The Liberal government has tabled its legislation to ban kids from social media and regulate artificial intelligence chatbots. Social media platforms would have to block access for kids under 16 unless they put in place sufficient safeguards to get an exemption from the government. Bill C-34 does not prescribe a specific method to verify a user's age. The bill would also regulate the companies behind AI chatbots by imposing on them a duty to act responsibly. While the province maintains there will be financial benefits from hosting the FIFA World Cup, the small business community is pushing back. According to a new survey by the Canadian Federation of Independent Businesses, 72% of small businesses in both Canadian host cities, Vancouver and Toronto, don't expect the tournament to have any impact on revenue. 11% are anticipating a decrease in sales, while just 9% believe they'll reap some sort of financial benefit. Andrea Robertson is with Rain City Games.
21: Folks may drop by our store and mill around and check things out before the game begins, but that's not exactly shopping time where they're going to pick up a big board game and, you know, sling it into their bag if there's so many restrictions on going into the stadium.
20: Jobs and Economic Growth Minister Ravi Kalon, optimistic.
22: We believe this is an opportunity for us to attract $1 billion to our GDP over the next 10 years. We're seeing that in the response from global investors.
20: The province is also planning to connect BC businesses with international investors and business leaders by hosting 7 networking events at the Vancouver Convention Centre during the tournament as part of their BC Business House initiative. 3 men have been sentenced in connection to an extortion-related shooting in Surrey earlier this year. Global's Jacob New reports.
23: It happened in the early hours of February 1st outside a home near Crescent Road and 132 Street. Officers were able to arrest 3 individuals not far from the scene. On Tuesday, all 3 foreign nationals pleaded guilty in connection to the shooting. 19-year-old Taranveer Singh pleaded guilty to reckless discharge of a firearm, while 21-year-olds Harjit Singh and Dayajit Singh Billing both pleaded guilty to throwing an explosive substance. Taranveer Singh received a sentence of 5 years minus time already served, while Harjit Singh and Billing will serve just under 2 years. Jacob New, Global News.
20: A woman has pleaded guilty in Kelowna to animal cruelty charges after trying to euthanize a cat with fentanyl. Global's John Strait reports.
24: The BC SPCA says they investigated Jamie Jo Crystal Brooks in 2024 after a concerned vet called their animal hotline. A necropsy later revealed fentanyl exposure had occurred. The SPCA executed a search warrant and seized 2 other cats in Brooks's care. They say both cats were found to have cocaine, amphetamines, and meth in their systems. One cat was happily adopted into a loving family. However, the other had severe underlying health concerns and was humanely euthanized. The SPCA says Brooks's cruelty conviction is considered victorious as it sets a precedent against at-home euthanasia practices that inflict unnecessary harm. She received a 5-year prohibition from owning animals, 12 months probation, including the need to engage in counseling or education programs, and a requirement to complete 30 hours of community service. John Strait, Global News.
20: Vitaly Stefanski telling a jury that he didn't push his ex-wife Tatiana Stefanski into his vehicle before her death in April of 2024. Prosecutors playing a police interview in which Stefanski previously said he had grabbed and pushed her into the car, a claim he now disputes. Stefanski pleading not guilty to second-degree murder at the start of the trial and testified that his ex-wife stabbed herself while inside his vehicle. The court has heard Tatiana Stefanski suffered 7 stab wounds to the chest and multiple other sharp force injuries before her body was found near Lumbee. Global News time is 5:34. Now the latest CKNW traffic. Here's Trish Jewison.
3: Watch out for a stall at the Portman Bridge. Eastbound at Midspan in the right through lane. There's a crash on the Vancouver-Burnaby border. Northbound on Boundary at Imperial. And an incident in Delta. Eastbound on Nordell Way at Brook Road with delays to the 91 overpass. Get your car summer ready. 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I'm Trish Jewison in the CKNW Traffic Center.
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2: Hi, I'm Christy Gordon with your Global Sky Tracker weather forecast. We're certainly starting to see some sunshine across western sections right now. The cloud will linger a little bit longer through the Fraser Valley, but we have plenty of sunshine on the way for the next several days. Now, keep in mind the fire danger rating has been low with all the rainfall lately, but that will quickly change as we head into the weekend. We're expecting sunny skies and temperatures up to 20 degrees Thursday, up to 25 degrees away from the water on Friday, and potentially close to 30 degrees Saturday, Sunday and Monday.
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5: Outside CKNW in downtown Vancouver, 17 degrees. On the markets, the Dow Jones down 953, the TSX down 260. The Canadian dollar is trading at 71.79 cents U.S. Global News Time, 5:36. 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
0: Welcome back to the show. Well, the federal government tabled its Safe Social Media Act today, and the headline is hard to argue with. Children under 16 would be banned from social media platforms, full stop. Culture Minister Mark Miller didn't mince words. Let's take a listen.
25: We need basic protection in place so every child in this country can be safe on platforms they use every day. This is why we are introducing the Safe Social Media Act. The Act will establish a minimum age of 16 to have a social media account. The measures in this bill represent, in my view, the basic expectation that parents and Canadians for keeping their kids safe online. I believe all parties should agree on the importance of these minimum safeguards.
0: His message to reporters, by the way, today is that social media is killing kids. So he didn't mince words, that's for sure. Now, the bill includes exemptions for platforms that can demonstrate sufficient safeguards are in place. It creates a new Digital Safety Commission of Canada. It puts rules around AI chatbots, and it covers seven categories of harmful content, from material that includes self-harm to content that foments hatred. Well, joining me now to talk about this new legislation is Peter Chow White, professor in the School of Communication and director of the Gina Lab at Simon Fraser University. Peter, thank you so much for your time today.
26: Thank you for having me.
0: Now, the government's framing today is pretty blunt. Kids are dying. Is this social media ban for those under 16 the right response in your mind to a modern day reality?
26: I think it's a response in the right direction. You know, these technology companies who, you know, really are media companies in many ways, but they've switched out media for technology, you know, have had an impact on kids for a very, very long time. But what hasn't happened is sort of direct regulation with their products that are unsafe in many ways for kids. So this is a good direction. It's an appropriate direction. Of course, you know, there's pros and cons to any direction that gets taken.
0: Where do you see weaknesses?
26: Well, I think I just want to back up with some bit of context for this, Jess. And, you know, so media has been regulated in North America for 100 years. Mm-hmm. Film, radio, television, you know, there are rules in place as to what's appropriate for different age groups and what companies can and cannot make, especially for children. As we've gotten to, that's the 20th century. So that's, you know, analog, the analog world a lot of us grew up in. Mm-hmm. Nowadays with kids, because we're in this digital world, that sort of regulation around media content, which this may be social media, it may be new media, but it is media. That content has been allowed to be produced and circulated with virtually no safeguards in place whatsoever. And the tech companies have, you know, been able to slide past this history, which has been very important in North America.
0: So in that context, so you're saying this is the start of perhaps recreating that regulation for the modern age. It may take a while. We don't know exactly where we're going at with this, but this is the start of regulations once again.
26: Yeah, this is the beginning. And of course, you know, Canada and Australia seem to be some of the leaders in this. We seem to be like to follow Australia. But we start off with news agencies like your own, you know, the platforms profiting off of news content made by Canadians. We stood up as a country and said, no, that's not OK. You're going to have to pay your fair share. You know, the next step out of this, it seems to be that, you know, we want to have better safeguards in place to protect children and children's interaction, not just with media, but with lots of other different kind of contexts. And this is where this is categorically different from film and television, is that when you're consuming content that is made for specific mediums like the television or like film going into a movie theater, that's a one-stop shop, so to speak. But when you're in social media, there are so many different contexts that are in here. Part of it's media, some of it's kids' friends, some of it's educational parts. You basically have many different parts of society and many different people and stakeholders and interests in society all funneled through the same place. So just to respond to what you said, this is a modern age and there's so much going on. Like, you need to start somewhere with this. And I think this is probably a good place, especially with its effects in schools and kids being on their phones all the time and issues with deep, you know, overly connected to their phones. And they just can't seem to get them out of their hands. I mean, I live in this world, we all live in this world, but, you know, as adults, we seem to be able to make decisions about these things, although we get caught doom scrolling as well. But these are products, and these products need to have safeguards in place, just like any other product that interacts with kids, whether they are products that they get from the store, you know, at Toys R Us, or whether there are people who that interact with them as coaches and on the soccer pitches, you know, as teachers in schools. There's a vetting about all of these different contact points. And this is the one contact point where the tech companies have got away scot-free.
0: Now, in this case, I mean, these products, you know, those that have worked for some of these companies have been whistleblowers. We've talked to some Facebook whistleblowers in the past on this show, have talked about how addictive these social media sites are made for you to be addicted to come back for more and more.
26: Yeah.
0: Now, in this case, there is an age verification in regards to verify someone's age online. The companies would need data, government ID, facial recognition, behavioral monitoring, potentially. Every one of those options raises serious privacy concerns as well. Is this a case of perhaps government biting up more than it can chew? Because in the case of Australia, they went first and they deactivated 5 million teenage accounts within a month of the law passing. But only, to my understanding, 1 in 4 youth appear to have actually following the ban. So that doesn't really solve the problem.
26: Yeah, I've heard similar things that you've heard about empirical sort of evidence that's coming out of Australia, is that this is only really being able to catch like 30% of the under 16 population. It's not just on the kids and parents and schools to be doing this. This is the most important part is tech companies, like you say. I mean, the research and the whistleblowing evidence is very, very clear that they've been doing their own psychological research to figure out how to make their things addictive, whether it's an algorithm, whether it's buttons, whether it's notifications. They just want to get, you know, so if we go back to television as sort of like a parallel to this, if television, the purpose of television was to bring eyeballs to advertisers, the purpose of social media in many ways is to turn those eyeballs into data. And that's what we've become to a lot of these companies. We are the products that go in, we are the actual products that go into these things by using them. Our data, our experiences, our networks, they all become part of this, this ecosystem in and of itself.
0: So in this case, the bill, today's bill also includes exemptions for platforms that can prove they have sufficient safeguards. What do you think of that? I mean, my question would be, who decides what sufficient looks like? And is there a risk that that process just becomes a rubber stamp for the big players?
26: Yeah, and it's open to politics, right? There is community standards that are on these, are on a number of different platforms. We've seen through acquisitions like Twitter to X that the people that populate the committees that police, that regulate, that make sense of those community standards from an internal point of view can all be fired. They can all be let go. And the changing of a government also changes the type of information and the approach to safety standards on these things. What a regulatory move like this does is that it doesn't put it in the hands of a change of guard in terms of, you know, the head of a country. it makes it something that the regulator that has to be followed if they want to operate in our country, much like the news act, the news bill that came in a few years ago, right? Mm-hmm. And what we've seen out of that was a lot of complaining, a lot of posturing, right? Which, you know, right or wrong, but then there was a lot of compliance that happened after that. And that's really where the rubber is going to meet the road on this. Who's going to set the standards? How are they going to be held accountable? And what sort of forms of compliance and regulatory oversight is going to happen? The only regulatory oversight there has been, to get back to the question of data that you brought up and I mentioned earlier, is the privacy commissioners in Canada, the BC, the provincial ones, those that have provincial privacy commissioners, and the federal ones, you know. But all they can do is just sort of safeguard privacy. Mm-hmm. And those laws were made in the 1990s. They were made for email and locked cabinets. They weren't made for social media and data mining and algorithms, right? Mm-hmm. So whatever regulatory safeguards get put in place, that A, they have to be make these companies accountable, and B, they have to be made in a way so that in 10 years from now, we're not looking back on those things like we do with the privacy laws, which have not been able to keep up because the governments won't update those laws. They're very slow to update them, especially in British Columbia. And that's which I've seen my experience with working with the Privacy Commissioner Office of BC in Victoria.
0: Mm-hmm. Now, this bill could take a year to pass and another 18 months to set up the regulator as well. Is it fair to say whatever gets done with this first round, we may be looking at this in another 3 or 4 years, constantly updating and tweaking, and maybe down the road, 5 years from now, 8 years from now, we may have a bill that's actually workable, or a legislation that's workable and yet practical and pragmatic, where it's protecting kids and protecting society and still providing enough flexibility for these media outlets, social media outlets, to still thrive as well.
26: So there's an optimistic view and there's a pessimistic view. Mm. I think your timeline of 8 years, I hope that's the pessimistic view. Mm-hmm. Not to say you're being pessimistic, but I hope that we're not waiting 8 years for this. The news bill came through fairly quickly, and hopefully this can come through in a quick enough to have some teeth and have some enforcement, you know, in a shorter time frame. If 8 years is the case, then the first kids that are going to actually be caught by this, you know, they're I think they're in elementary school right now. They may be in kindergarten, right? So we don't want this next wave of kids who are 10, 11, 12, 13 to not be part of this and not have to give parents the abilities to change the life course of their children, which is really what's happened in many ways.
0: Peter, I really appreciate your time today. Thank you so much.
26: You're very welcome, Jess. Thanks for having me. Appreciate it.
0: That is Peter Chow-White, professor in the School of Communications at Simon Fraser University, talking about Ottawa today announcing a social media ban for kids under 16. All right, you're listening to the Jazz Joe Hall Show. The United States, just a few hours ago, launched fresh strikes against multiple targets in Iran at President Donald Trump's direction. It's a fresh escalation that prompted Tehran to declare the Strait of Hormuz closed to all types of vessels. We'll have the latest after the break.
7: Hey, it's Simi. 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
0: Let's see how the roads are shaping up. Here's Trish Jewison.
3: Crews are on scene to a crash on the Vancouver-Burnaby border, northbound on Boundary at 49th Avenue in the center and right lanes. And there's an incident in Delta, eastbound on Nordell Way at Brook Road with delays to the 91 overpass. 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In the CKNW Traffic Center, I'm Trish Jewison.
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0: All right, welcome back to the show. Just wanted to update you on some late news, international news, before we go away. The United States has launched fresh strikes against multiple targets in Iran at President Donald Trump's direction. It's a fresh escalation that prompted Tehran to declare the Strait of Hormuz closed to all types of vessels. The U.S. military said the strike late on Wednesday was in response to Iran's unwarranted and continued aggression. Here's a brief report from Al Jazeera.
34: Iran's military central command has announced the full closure of the Strait of Hormuz. In a statement, it said the following: from this moment, due to insecurity in the region, the Strait of Hormuz is declared closed for the passage of all types of vessels, including oil tankers and commercial ships, and any passage will be targeted. America's claim of ships passing through the said strait is denied.
0: Now, U.S. Secretary of War Pete Hegseth spoke a few hours ago. Let's listen to his comments.
35: We will hit them hard on our terms, on the targets that improve the environment for us to operate in and undermine the capabilities that Iran wants to have. Marco Rubio, the whole team, prepared to make a great deal that would benefit Iran. They choose not to, and as a result, they're going to meet the United States Central Command again tonight.
0: That was Pete Hegseth, the Minister of War, speaking. We'll keep an eye on that. Before we go, I just want to remind you that it's your chance to win big while supporting a great cause. 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I want to thank our producer, Stephen Chang, and Leo Coelho. I'm Jazz Joe Hall. We'll see you back here tomorrow.
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3: Delays in Vancouver for a crash northbound on Boundary at 49th Avenue. The center and right lanes are blocked, and there's a crash in Vancouver on the 6th Avenue on-ramp to northbound Granville Street Bridge. 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I'm Trish Jewison in the CKNW Traffic Center.
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25: 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Good evening, I'm Joshua Azizi.
8: The Liberal government's new online safety legislation would force social media to block access for children under the age of 16, although platforms will be able to obtain an exemption if they put sufficient safeguards in place. But Bill C-34 does not prescribe a specific method to verify a user's age. Culture Minister Mark Miller was asked about what methods the government is looking at.
10: There'll be a back and forth with platforms as to what protects people's privacy and what is adequate and sufficient in the circumstances.
8: Background materials provided by the government said the bill would cover traditional social media services like Facebook and X. BC's job minister isn't disputing hotel data that suggests Vancouver hotel vacancies on World Cup game days are down sharply compared to the same dates last year. But Ravi Kalon says the World Cup will boost tourism as the tournament progresses.
12: We are seeing a real increase in hotel bookings week over week. In fact, Vancouver leads all the 14 host cities in occupancy, followed closely by Guadalajara. And of course, BC is the place to be.
8: Analytics from the U.S. hotel data firm CoStar show that as of June 1st, occupancy for Vancouver's first match on Saturday between Australia and Turkey is 57.4%, down from 71.6% on the same date a year ago. A trial date has been set for Kaiji Adam Lowe, the man charged in the Lapu Lapu Day festival attack in Vancouver last year. Lowe was deemed fit to stand trial back in April. He's elected against facing a jury in favor of a judge-only trial in BC Supreme Court beginning on April 19th, 2027. Lowe has been charged with 11 counts of second-degree murder. He's also facing more than 30 attempted murder charges stemming from the April 26th, 2025 tragedy where an SUV plowed through the crowd at the Lapu Lapu Day Festival in Vancouver. And a rollover accident in northern BC has killed two children. Police say a 7-year-old girl was driving a utility terrain vehicle when it rolled last Thursday with four other children on board. The girl died in hospital while an 8-year-old boy was pronounced dead at the scene near Pouskoupi, BC. Police say the other children survived the crash with minor injuries. Global News time is 6:02. Here's the Global Sky Tracker weather.
13: Good afternoon. I'm Christy Gordon with your Global Sky Tracker weather forecast. Nice to be back to sunshine today. There is still a little bit of cloud cover through the Fraser Valley, but overall we're trending towards mainly sunny skies, not only today, but for the next few days. It looks like right through until Tuesday, we could be enjoying sunshine. We are going to see temperatures warm up in the coming days. So today, daytime highs are ranging from about 18 to 19 degrees, tomorrow up to 20 degrees. And on Friday, temperatures will range from about 20 degrees near the water to 25 degrees away from the water. And then through the weekend, we could be approaching 30 degrees, especially Sunday and Monday.
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15: Crews are on scene to a crash in Vancouver on the 6th Avenue on-ramp to northbound Granville Street Bridge. There's another crash on 2nd Avenue at Alberta with delays in all directions and a collision on the Vancouver-Burnaby border northbound on Boundary at Imperial, blocking the center and right lanes. It's bumper to bumper. 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I'm Trish Jewison in the CKNW Traffic Center.
8: In downtown Vancouver, it's 18 degrees. On the markets, the Dow is down 953 points, TSX down 260, Canadian dollar trading higher at 71.72 cents US. Global News time is 6:04. I'm Joshua Azizi.
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1: Well, I'm back, everybody. I was off yesterday, and before we get into what's coming up on the show today, I wanted to tell you we're very excited here about what's coming down the pike on Friday. We have been trying to get this this person, this hero, on the Ben Mulrooney Show, and let's listen to a little bit of you might recognize who this is if we play this audio.
2: So for me, when I look back, I didn't do anything by myself in life. I did it with a team around me. And so it's important that you find what you're passionate about, but you share those passions with others, because you're going to find that they're going to help you to achieve them. And that's exactly what's happening for the four of us in this capsule right now.
1: Yeah, if you didn't guess, that is a Canadian hero, astronaut Jeremy Hansen, one of four people who've traveled deeper into space than any human beings previous. Very, very excited to be spending some time with him here on the Ben Mulrooney Show. That is on Friday, so look out for that. Now, yesterday, I wasn't here. I was in Montreal for a Q&A with a gentleman by the name of Dan Senor. He's a fantastic podcaster. He spent some time working for the U.S. government, and we had a great chat, but it was the conversation that happened beforehand that that really struck me, because this was for Ben-Gurion University, which is a university in Israel in the south of Israel. And on October 7th, 2023, they saw a hollowing out of their student body. So many of their students found themselves dead or kidnapped or killed that day. And one of those people was a young woman by the name of Noah Argamani. And you may recognize her face. She's her mom is Chinese, her dad's Israeli. She was in the Israeli Navy. She was studying to be a coder. And she got kidnapped on a motorcycle, and her face became one of the faces of that tragic day. And her mom was dying of terminal brain cancer. And she was rescued to great fanfare 3 weeks before her mother passed away. And now she has decided to use this new platform that she has to be an advocate and to speak out. And she did so with such poise and peace yesterday that I was really hoping that that's what we would be talking about today. Instead, we have to talk about, we have to have a difficult conversation about racism, because of the judgment that came down in the state of Texas when teenage track star Carmelo Anthony was found guilty of murdering another high school track meet student at a track meet, was stabbed him with a knife. And the court case was playing out in real time. What was happening in the courtroom, very different than what was playing out outside the court. It has become something that I don't think is helpful. And I think it's become about something it shouldn't be about, which is race. We're not going to do that. Let me just, for those of you who don't know what happened at a track meet, and it was a rainy day. The Austin Metcalf, the victim, his team had a tent, and Carmelo Anthony, who was not part of that team, walked under the tent and hung out in the tent. Now, I have not played a lot of competitors growing up. I've been part of enough to know, if you're not part of the team, you're going to be treated differently than if you're on the team. It's about a team, not about a race. It's about the tribe of the team. And this guy, Carmelo, was told, get out. And he said, make me, more or less, make me. And they started saying, like, get out. He said, well, touch me and see what happens, said Carmelo. Well, he got touched by Austin Metcalf. And what happened was he received a knife through the heart. And Austin Metcalf died at a time where he should have been sprinting towards, you know, the end of a race. So this guy was charged with murder, and you would think pretty easy. What are you doing with a knife at a track meet? What are you doing antagonizing competitors at a competition? A lot of bad decisions made by a guy. The worst decision was, you know, murdering somebody. However, it got turned into a racial incident. It shouldn't have anything to do with race. And yet it became about race. And let's listen to a little bit of the reporter who was talking about Austin Metcalf's family when they were giving their victim impact statements.
0: During victim impact statements, Austin's mother, Megan, said, quote, "My son was murdered. He didn't just die. He was taken from us just as he was starting to live." She turned her attention directly to Anthony and said, "You should feel lucky because I've been sentenced to a life without my son." Austin's father, Jeff, said, quote, "We were robbed. If you ask me what my son's death did to me, I would tell you it destroyed the person I used to be." Going on to say, part of him is still stuck in that moment and can't understand how people go on living shouting. It's rage, pure unfiltered rage, before slamming his fist on the witness stand. The entire time, Anthony had his head down, except when Hunter Metcalf asked him to look at him during his victim impact statement. Anthony did look up briefly, and Hunter went on to say, quote, "Eventually you will be forgotten, but my brother's legacy will never be forgotten."
1: Outside of the courtroom, it was all about race. It's fascinating to me. All about race. It was all about black people standing with black people and white people standing with white people. And that's not what this case was about at all. Just listen to this one woman who is a Carmelo supporter and a mother, and she has a particular question on her mind.
3: What do you want us to do? What do you want us to do at this point? What? I'm lost for it. I don't know what to do. I got five boys. I don't know. I ain't got nothing to tell him no more. You can't walk away no more.
1: Okay, so that's the question. Here is the answer to that question given by a TikToker by the name of Jeffrey Mead, who happens to be black, kind of important in this context. Let's listen to his answer to that question.
4: She's overreacting to a situation that she does not need to be reacting to in this way. It makes her look goofy, uneducated, ignorant, and stupid. It's annoyingly painful to watch. Especially as an athlete, high school, college, you don't bring knives to sporting events. Yeah, can young men get physical? Yes. I was an athlete, been there, done that, but we were never bringing knives around. Even teams I could not stand, I dreamed about bringing a knife. I guess black parents need to teach their children about things like this because, yeah, you bring a knife to defend yourself, but now you're possibly going to jail for the rest of your life. He was not about to be beaten to death at that track meet, and there's no need for him to have a knife. But rather than acknowledging the uncomfortable truths and realities of the situation, we just want to claim and play victim. And what am I going to tell my boys now? Tell your boys to not bring knives to track meets. Tell your boys to hang around with good people, make good decisions.
1: It was always going to get ugly. It feels to me, though, that either social media or invisible hands were orchestrating this stoking of the racial rage and applying the indignance that was appropriate in a lot of other circumstances onto a situation for which it is completely ill-suited. When Cardi B posts, what does she say? It's a little too small for me. It says, wow. It says something about, this is not, wow, just freaking disgusting. This is not justice. This is trying to make an example, talking about how this guy who murdered somebody in cold blood is going to be spending his life in prison. Well, it is justice if you look at it from the perspective of the family of the victim. And it is, and making an example of him is part of justice. Reminding people, if you stab somebody and you kill somebody, you will be punished to the fullest extent of the law. Making an example of this boy, who's now a man, is absolutely part of justice. Because if you didn't, I promise you, there would be people who felt that they had license to do this in the future. This should have nothing to do with race. This should have to do with the fact that one boy lost his life because another boy stabbed him. And, you know, I know that in Canada, we oftentimes don't think that the punishment fits the crime. This punishment absolutely fits the crime. It has nothing to do with race whatsoever. And anybody who tries to make it about race is trying to bring us back to a place that is trying to bring us 30 years in the past. We're not there anymore. We've made too much progress. A lot of road to hoe before we get to some sort of promised land. But this, trying to position the murderer as the victim, that doesn't work for me. We're going to take a quick break, but when we come back, it has been a very bad week for race and immigration and migrant issues. Nowhere is it more evident than in Ireland, and in America, more race finger pointing.
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1: All right, here is something that is, some people are going to turn this into a hot take. Open borders has been a disaster. Unmitigated, unchecked immigration has been a disaster. It's been a disaster that has broken the consensus in this country, where you could be far left all the way to the far right, and we all agreed immigration has made this country what it is. And then Justin Trudeau came in and said, no need to do it the way we used to. We're going to lead with our hearts open and our borders open. And we've discussed those problems here. The UK has had the exact same problem. I would say it's actually worse. And Northern Ireland, if you're unfamiliar, is, yes, it's on the island of Ireland, but it's not the Republic of Ireland, which is an independent nation. It is part of Great Britain, which means if you arrive on a boat in the south of England, you can cross over to Northern Ireland. You're in the same country. And last week, people were horrified at the video of a 30-year-old Sudanese man who was straddling a man on the ground, trying to behead him in the streets. Just out there, trying to bludgeoning him to death, cutting him up, trying to cut his head off. And this 30-year-old Sudanese man, his name is Hadi Alodid, and he was charged with attempted murder for allegedly stabbing Stephen Ogilvie. He lost one eye. The images of him in recovery in hospital are grotesque, absolutely grotesque. And he's a 44-year-old man. He's blind. He's also deaf. He originally comes from Scotland, apparently lived in the same housing complex as this Hadi Alodid. And we don't know what sparked the attack, but I'll tell you what's happened since then. There's now been a rash of anti-immigrant violence. There's been unrest. Mass groups of vigilantes are setting fire to homes that are believed to house immigrants. They're attacking property. They're burning buses. They're clashing with police. They're trying to drive these people out. And that's wrong. It's 100% wrong. I hate that reaction. But I also live in a world where I recognize that there was going to be a reaction. You can't keep doing these things. And when people say, hey, you're letting in too many people, you're letting in the wrong kinds of people, you're not letting in people who want to join us in building this country, you're tarred and feathered as a racist. At some point, when you're the racist, but the people that are let in are killing people from that country. He's Scottish, which means indigenous to the UK. He's the outrage that we have when people indigenous of other countries are killed by colonialists. Well,

0: the parallels are right there for you to see. But if you choose not to see them, you're a hypocrite. And this has been a thing. I have warned in Canada that if the left is so cavalier and keeps nudging us ever further towards their false sense that we'll inevitably get to a left-wing utopia, when in fact we are getting closer and closer to another circle of hell, sometimes it feels, then that will cause a reaction of a right-wing reaction where a politician will rise who will make Pierre Poilievre look like Elizabeth May. And that will be the fault of the left. And I use the word fault deliberately. I'm not relishing that possibility. I don't want that to happen. I don't want that to happen. But if the left keeps pushing us further and further, further left, the reaction will be one that is further and further right. It is the one of the laws of thermodynamics. And even I know that. So this is that's a snapshot of what's happening in Ireland. Meanwhile, here at home, the left is up in arms, because the U.S. has denied entry to a Somali ref for FIFA. Apparently, he's the best ref in Africa, and he was stopped at the airport for suspected terror ties. They looked at his social media. They believe that he was saying some very positive things about the terrorist group Al-Shabaab. And for that reason, they turfed him and sent him home. Immediately the calls of racism were stoked. It was an automatic reflex. Before I get to those, I want to read to you what a colleague and friend of mine, Greg Brady, he hosts the morning show here at 640 Toronto. He pointed something out here. He said, when it comes to national security, there's no benefit of doubt. When you combine border security, the most massive sporting event on the planet, and keeping people reassured that the very best practices are utilized to keep people safe, there's no benefit of the doubt. And he said, I flew to Atlanta for a wedding in the days after 9/11. I've never felt safer because it's easy to tell security had never been more intense. I completely co-sign this. I will also point out the fact that he did his research and he found out that, for context, 16 other African referees and assistant referees are here from Africa. Many from the Middle Eastern countries as well, including Qatar and Saudi Arabia. Some are great stories of climbing the world ladder of soccer officiating. They all cleared. No issue. Zero stories. And that's when we'll get into the reaction, because the reaction from the left here in Canada was predictable and pathetic. Would you agree, Intrepid?
1: I couldn't agree more. So, it's been what you would thought it would,
0: yeah,
1: what you would think it would be.
0: And they showed up on my feed one after the other. Let's listen to a YouTuber named Jana first. No, apparently no valid reason that he was kicked out.
2: Somalians are not welcome in Trump's America, that is. They are hosting the World Cup, yet this brilliant award-winning Somali referee, selected by FIFA with a diplomatic passport, was denied entry. No valid reason has been given.
0: Yeah, a lot of things can be true at once, award-winning whatever, and also believe that terrorists are good and decent people and you can show your support. And guess what? In the world we're living in, where somebody can just pull out a knife and try to decapitate somebody for being blind and walking or deaf and being walking across the street, yeah, we got to be real careful about who we let into North America right now. And again, I'd like to point out, one person didn't get let in, but for some reason it's Somalians are not... And then in the previous segment, I was asking, I wonder why people are making it all about race in the Carmelo Anthony thing. It's because of people like this online. It's because of people like this who say Somalians aren't welcome. I guarantee you there's a version of this guy stoking the exact same flames with the black community in Texas saying Carmelo Anthony is the victim. But anyway, so he says no valid reason. Well, here's Andrew Giuliani. And yes, if you're asking yourself the question, he is the son of Rudy Giuliani, but he's the executive director of the White House World Cup Task Force. Here are the reasons.
3: There's been one referee who has not been admitted. While I can't go into the details, what I can tell you high level is it was for very good reason. I support that decision. I was speaking directly with the Secretary of Homeland Security and the Commissioner of CBP on Sunday. The days are blending together a couple days ago on this. And it was for very good reason that ultimately this referee did not get in the country.
0: No benefit of the doubt. The Americans, border security has to be right 100% of the time. A bad guy only has to get it right once. You only have to sneak it past the goalie once to win your game. But in order to keep everybody safe, you got to be right every single time. Every single time. Now, the Toronto mayor, our mayor here in Toronto, Olivia Chow, said that the Somali referee said Toronto believes in fairness, inclusion, and giving talent to opportunity to shine. He'd be welcome to referee here in our city. Our mayor is also somebody who believed that ICE was getting ready to deport people in the city of Toronto. So I'm not going to her for this sort of thing. I'm going to the Americans, who I trust with border security a heck of a lot more than anybody else these days. David Eby, the premier of British Columbia. R10 would be welcomed and celebrated in British Columbia for what he's overcome and where he is today. Let's have him referee in Vancouver. I mean, this is, I don't know what to tell you. This is performative, partisan, pathetic pandering. We'll be back after this, and we're going to ask the question, is this racism? Is it safety? We'll talk about that next on the Ben Mulroney Show.
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0: Welcome back. And we are talking about the denial of entry of a Somali referee to the United States for FIFA. He was detained at the airport. They said that they had looked at his social media. Apparently, he had said some glowing things of Al-Shabaab, I think it's called. Al-Shabaab. And for that reason, off you go. We're not taking any chances. We don't want to. Manchester bombing. We don't want the concert bombing. We don't want stabbings in our streets. There's a whole bunch of reasons why bringing an unknown element into your country at a time of a huge, huge sporting event is a bad idea. And if anybody is going to accuse us of dog whistle rage baiting, that is not what this is. These are straight facts. And if you don't want to talk about these things realistically and honestly, turn off the radio, because this is the fact is this guy was turned away, and every other African ref and associate, as well as from the Middle East, have been let in because they were vetted and they were found not to pose a credible risk to national security. So they get let in. It's pretty simple stuff. And I'll say it again. There has not been a major, there hasn't been a foreign attack on American soil in North America since 9/11. That doesn't happen by accident. That happens because the American forces, and I'm sure the Canadians have helped as well, but let's be honest, we have not funded them to a level where anyone believes that we have taken it as seriously as it needs to be taken. The Americans have protected this continent because they have kept every puck out of the goal. Every one of them. And it happens because of measures like this. And then you go to the Olivia Chows and the David Eby's and the Merritt Stiles, who is the leader of the opposition, NDP leader of the opposition in the province of Ontario. And every one of them looked at this and thought to themselves, let's let him in. He could be here. Shame on the Americans. They're racist. Who's being careless? Who's being careless? As far as I'm concerned, the only ones being cavalier with security and cavalier with people's rights and people's safety and people's dignity is the left. Because the Americans are asking themselves one question. How can we keep the homeland safe? That's what they're asking themselves. If it were about race, you wouldn't have one dude singled out. You'd have more than that. They would over-index. But the fact that these three politicians in Canada, all of whom have their eyes on either re-election or getting the top prize, probably ask themselves, what can I do with this? What can I do with this? Well, I know if I position myself as the anti-Trump, as the pro-immigration, as the inclusive champion, that'll gain me votes and I will do well in the next election. And ask yourself, whose priorities do you trust in that moment? Do you trust Olivia Chow, who wants to be reelected, who has, in her vast national security risk matrix profile and learned education on these matters? Do you trust her on this? She took 6 seconds, 6 seconds to determine that this guy was cool. We don't have to worry about this guy. 6 seconds. David Eby, maybe 7 seconds. Maybe 7 seconds to determine, I've seen all I need to see. Trump doesn't like him, therefore, he's a good guy. It's people like this that have been making decisions in Canada about our border security and who we let in. The immigrants, the temporary foreign workers, these are the people making these decisions. Marit Stiles wants to be in charge of a province. And without batting an eye, a guy that the U.S. government has told her has said very helpful things about a known terrorist entity she wants to let into Canada. The Americans, that's okay, you come here. Now, the whole thing is moot. The whole thing is nonsense. It's all performance on performance. Because not only are their positions entirely political, and they don't give a flying fig about security, not one. So never mind that. Put that aside. All of these guys, all these refs, their home base is in Florida. So saying this just makes them, this virtue signaling. That's all it is. And it's laughable because these people are supposed to be leaders. They're supposed to be responsible. They're supposed to hold two thoughts simultaneously. One, I find it offensive that the Americans wouldn't let him in. And two, I got to trust that their national security priorities are such that if they keep him out, they have good reason for it. But they can't see past their politics to appreciate any of the nuance. And that is the shame. So should we open up the phone lines? Yeah, let's open up the phone lines. Would love to hear what you have to say about this. I've done a lot of talking so far on a number of issues. So give us a call at 416-870-6400 or 1-888-225-TALK. Nothing that I have said should have anything to do with race. I'm talking about national security. I talked about a guy who murdered another guy. None of it should have anything to do with race. I know that a lot of people want to make this guy, this referee about it because of Trump's Muslim ban from the past. This may have something to do with that, but the fact is, if he had a hate on for Muslims writ large, a lot more refs would have been told they can't come into the country. So that dog don't hunt. That dog do not hunt. But remember that these people who are saying things like this are showing you what they care about, and they care about getting reelected. And they care about improving their position of power. And if it means saying things that could, A, make us look like a laughing stock, make us look like we're not serious people, but more importantly, make it look or telegraph the fact that they don't care about national security. They don't care about borders. They don't care about social cohesion. They don't care about your safety when you walk down the streets. That's something that should be concerning. Daniel, welcome to the show.
14: Ben, how are you? Always an honor.
0: Thank you. What do you want to talk about?
14: Well, obviously, our politicians are not worried about safety because I live at Shepherd and Bathurst.
0: I just thought I
14: would add that in. But I think it's ridiculous that they made so many rules, especially the United States, around the Iranian delegation and their players and coaches and where they could stay and not sleep in the United States and only be there for one day. And only Iranian people maybe made a little bit of an uproar, like your producer said, but nobody else said a peep. And all of a sudden, one referee who supports one of the biggest terrorist organizations in Somalia, all of a sudden, you know, everybody has to be a freedom fighter for this guy.
0: Yeah, it's because I don't even think they care about him. They're Olivia Chow, David Eby, Marit Stiles, they're looking at this guy as a tool to help them. I mean, they're using him. They're using him for their own political ends. And, that's fine. That's fine. But when this is about national security, and like I said, there's a lot of reasons not to trust the Americans. But I am going to trust them when it comes to protecting their borders. And we have been blessed and taken advantage of that to the tune of funding our own border security in an anemic fashion for far too long. I'm gonna let you go, my friend. Thank you very much. And let's bring in Varinder. Welcome to the show, my friend.
15: Hi Ben. How are you?
0: I'm good. What's up?
15: You know me. My name is Varinder. It's also a Sikh name, right?
0: Yes.
15: You know, I'm not a Khalistani. I'm pro-India. I'm also anti-terrorism. And my community has terrorist problems. And I always say, these immigrants who are known for having terrorist things, they're supposed to be to get loud in this country, too. And ever since September 11th, we were supposed to get stronger and better and more efficient against anti-terrorism. And here we are, 25 years later, opening, like, just letting our guard down.
0: Yeah.
15: This is not a step in the right direction.
0: Well, I think we let our guard down a long time ago in this country. I think we've seen it. I think when you see the lack of social cohesion, these groups of new arrivals who who have not been given a whole lot to attach themselves to as it relates to Canada, it's a shame. And I will say one thing, my friend, you know, as a Sikh, I look to the Henry Novak murder and when the Sikh community jumped on that judgment and said, this man does not represent us. We condemn
15: including
0: him.
15: Including me.
0: Yeah, he does not. He has caused a problem for our community. We now have to clean it up. And they were the first people in front of a microphone. That is the responsible thing to do. And if we can go back to the Carmelo Anthony thing for a second, far too many leaders in that community didn't do the right thing and say, this is not about race. This is about right and wrong. That boy was wrong. And while we support him and his family and we want them to have peace, we do not support his actions. It's making our lives as the Black community harder. And we are not here for that. But I haven't seen anybody who's necessarily done that. But Varinder, I'm going to let you go. Thank you very much, my friend. And we're going to keep these calls going after the break. No, we're not. I appreciate everyone for calling. Thank you very much. Oh, that's right. We've got a big conversation coming up of a study of more than 10,000 cancer patients. What happens when GLP-1s are introduced into the equation?

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19: Well, in a lot of ways, we're living in, there's two worlds. There was the world before GLP-1s, and there's the world since. And for a lot of people who are fighting obesity and an impossibility of getting rid of excess weight, GLP-1s have been that silver bullet. So long as they were met with changes in lifestyle that they could then do long after they got off the drug. But I've spoken with a number of experts on this show about the surprising benefits that GLP-1s have had beyond weight loss. And some of them have been based entirely in very positive data. And for others, it's more hopeful data that might suggest a positive benefit. And that may be what we're talking about now when I see a headline that says GLP-1 weight loss drugs could stop cancer from progressing, says a new study. We got to dig in. So please welcome to the show Kimberly Carson, the CEO of Breast Cancer Canada. Kimberly, thank you so much for joining us.
11: My pleasure. Thanks very much for having me. Great topic.
19: Yes, indeed. So listen, you're steeped in this stuff. So tell me what we need to know. Let's separate fact from fiction.
11: And thank you for clarifying that. There were a number of studies just presented at the American Society for Clinical Oncology, but let's keep in mind that these studies are looking at this retroactively. Hmm. So we're looking at, studies that were done saying, okay, whoever was on a GLP, go back and see what else happened.
19: Right.
11: So that's what we're looking at. We're not looking at, a randomized study that's been set up to actually screen and decide whether or not this is actually working. And not to say that this is not a great indication.
19: Right.
11: Fantastic indication. But we really need to go back and do the studies that are meant to show whether or not this is really true and not just a side effect that we're seeing. Does that make sense?
19: Yeah. Well, correct me if I'm wrong, but they've got 10,000 cancer patients in this study, right? And they'd started, there's some who'd started GLP-1s. For all we know, there's some good indicators. The patients that were on the GLP-1 drugs were 38 to 50% less likely to have their cancer spread. But that may not have anything to do with the GLP-1. That could be a coincidence, couldn't it?
11: It absolutely could be. And yeah. We got to remember why they went on the GLP-1. If they went on the GLP-1, because of obesity, we also know that obesity causes other problems in the body.
19: So it might not be the GLP-1. It might be the fact that they lost weight because of the GLP-1.
11: Well, and they're eating more healthy
19: and,
11: they're exercising.
19: Yeah.
11: All of these things add up.
19: Yeah.
11: So, what actually did happen there? Was it the GLP-1 or was it the change in lifestyle that the GL-1 affected?
19: So what would Breast Cancer Canada want to see as a next step following this study?
11: What we would want to see is number one, Canadian data. So let's start there. And we would want to see a randomized clinical trial that looked at exactly what happened to people that were already, let's say, looking at a healthy lifestyle and their normal average risk of breast cancer sort of in a control group, and one that went on GLP-1 to see whether or not there was actually a difference. So is the clinical randomized clinical trial set up to actually show the results of cancer in particular and not just weight loss?
19: Kimberly, we've been living in a world of a very high visibility and high engagement and high emotional connection with breast cancer in Canada. I think, the Pink Ribbon campaign and the breast cancer awareness, I have to believe, is at a very, I don't know if it's an all-time high, but we're living in a world where everyone has either been affected or knows somebody who's been affected. And what are the rates for breast cancer in Canada now compared to a few years ago? Are they improving? Are the metrics good?
11: Well, what I'm going to tell you, Ben, is that the rates are still 1 in 8 women.
19: Okay.
11: So you're still seeing the same number. And, what I'll tell you is all of the Pink Ribbon and all of the research and everything else has led up to the fact that now people, even if you're diagnosed, your chances of surviving this and having a full, complete recovery, if you're caught at an early stage, is 100%.
19: Wait, so tell me, say that again.
11: And even those that are living with, it's 100% caught at an early stage.
19: And what define an early stage? Because this is exciting.
11: Could be stage 0, 1, or 2 even.
19: Oh, wow.
11: Now.
19: Well, that's good. That's good.
11: And then, it's all the research that we've done, all that investment that we've made. And I will tell you, the reason you're hearing so much about breast cancer is because of all of that research and all of those positive outcomes over the years, right? And then the other thing that we're looking at now, too, is even if you are diagnosed with metastatic, you're living a very, very long time.
19: Yeah.
11: So you're not looking like, go home and get your affairs in order. I mean, I'm talking to patients that have been 30 years.
19: Wow.
11: Living with metastatic breast cancer now. So your survivorship piece is so huge. It's getting back to work. It's getting back to, your life in general, coaching your kids' baseball games or hockey games, all of those things where you're integrated back into society, even though you're living with a metastatic breast cancer diagnosis.
19: So what role does Breast Cancer Canada play, when a new drug like these GLP-1s hits society like a neutron bomb? and everybody is considering getting on them for myriad reasons. What role does Breast Cancer Canada play in terms of educating, your community on whether or not they should be incorporated into someone's life who may have cancer or may be at risk of cancer?
11: Yeah, so, you know, we would lean back into our clinicians that run the clinical trials, and we would be educating the population on fact and fiction, much like we're doing right here today. What's actually going on? You know, what can you rely on? Be careful going, overboard on some of these things until we can actually prove that that's happening, and consulting with your care team and making sure that those are the results that you're going to get before, you know, you take these huge steps to put yourself on a GLP-1 and perhaps not get the results that you wanted.
19: Are there any medicines on the horizon, either in clinical trials or moonshots out there that you've got your eye on that could be something significant in the fight against breast cancer?
11: Absolutely. Yeah. There's new drugs coming that will stop your risk of reoccurrence that we can for 100% say you will never reoccur.
19: So a woman goes through treatment and it's in remission and she can go on a protocol and 0% chance of it coming back.
11: That's correct. That's what we're looking at.
19: How far out is something like that?
11: Predictors now. Well, it's not as far as you'd think, right? We're probably only about 5 years away from that.
19: But then there's the fight of making sure it's available in Canada, right? We hear these stories all the time.
11: We got to wait for
19: it to do a tour of the world, and then eventually, 10 years later, we may be lucky enough to have it here.
11: Well, that's one thing that Breast Cancer Canada fights very hard.
19: Yeah,
11: and we've had a lot of success. We've actually overturned about 5 decisions in Canada already to get drugs back into Canada that have been denied.
19: Yeah,
11: so it's something that we work very hard on. And the other thing I'm going to tell you is there's new diagnostic testing coming that will that's going to predict your chances of getting cancer. And I think that's a huge field. You know, if we can start looking at predicting it before you get it.
19: Is it like is it the next iteration of a mammogram?
11: It's actually a liquid biopsy. It's actually a blood test.
19: Really? Oh, this is exciting stuff. Oh, when you wake up every day, do you wake up optimistic?
11: I do. I wake up driven to make this happen as fast as possible for patients in Canada.
19: I can hear it in your voice.
11: I have the technology.
19: I suspect you're the right person for that job then. Kimberly Carson from Breast Cancer Canada, thank you so much for joining us. I want to live in a world where tomorrow is better than today, and I thank you for helping get us there.
11: Thanks so much. I appreciate your time.
19: All right. Thank you, Edmonton. Enjoy the rest of your evening. We'll see you back here on Thursday. And don't go anywhere. When we come back, Andy Gibbons and Regan Watts are joining us because there is a very big opening happening this week. We'll tell you what it is, and Nick, because it could change.
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32: This is Global News. I'm Joshua Azizi. The Liberal government has tabled its legislation to ban children from social media and regulate artificial intelligence chatbots. Social media platforms would have to block access for kids under the age of 16 unless they put sufficient safeguards in place to get an exemption from the government. Culture Minister Mark Miller says social media and AI platforms will have a responsibility to protect children from harmful content.
33: The measures in this bill represent, in my view, the basic expectation that parents and Canadians for keeping their kids safe online. I believe all parties should agree on the importance of these minimum safeguards.
32: The bill would also regulate the companies behind AI chatbots by imposing a duty on them to act responsibly. Police on Vancouver Island are investigating several reports of a violent online group exploiting children and teenagers.
34: West Shore RCMP say this involves a violent online group known as the 764, part of a larger online network known as the Calm. Investigators say the Calm deliberately targets, victimizes, and recruits vulnerable children ages 8 to 17, adding it glorifies serious violence, cruelty, and gore. Police say these groups operate on popular social media platforms including Discord, Roblox, and Minecraft. Warning signs for parents about their kids include a new online friend or network they seem infatuated with or scared of, and anonymous gifts, items delivered to your home, currency, gaming currency, or other virtual items. If you believe your child is being targeted or exploited online, report the information to cybertip.ca or your local police immediately. If you believe someone's in immediate danger, you're asked to call 911. John Strait, Global News.
32: A former Surrey mayor is calling for an independent police investigation into the firing of now former Surrey Police Chief Norm Lipinski.
4: Doug McCallum says allegations made by former police board chair Harley Chapel raise questions about whether the Provincial Police Act was followed. Chapel resigned last week, saying Lipinski's termination violated board governance policies. McCallum wants an investigation led by a police agency outside of both the RCMP and Surrey Police Service.
6: A full independent investigation to find out what happened and why it happened, so that they can then give the presentations or the result to the provincial government, which police report to, and also to the public.
4: Public Safety Minister Nina Krieger says no complaint or evidence of wrongdoing has been submitted to the province. But McCallum says public confidence has been damaged, and understanding why Lipinski was let go is the first step toward restoring it. Travis Prasad, Global News.
32: BC Premier David Eby is calling U.S. President Donald Trump's comments about not renewing CUSMA, quote, lame. This comes after Trump said today the U.S. doesn't need anything that Canada has or needs any goods from Mexico. Eby says the statement is a bit bizarre, given that the three countries are now in talks on the Canada-U.S.-Mexico agreement on trade. If the July 1st deadline for renewal passes, CUSMA stays in place subject to an annual rolling review for up to 10 years. And the Vancouver Aquatic Centre is set to officially close at the end of the month. The aging 50-metre pool complex is at the end of its lifespan and will be torn down. Crews will begin site preparation work in advance of the demolition of the existing structure. Work on a new facility featuring a 25-metre main pool, dive tank, and fitness facilities is expected to start in late 2026. The 28th will be the last day of operation at the old pool. From the Global News Desk, I'm Joshua Azizi. This is

0: Well, it's hump day, and so perfect time, perfect. I mean, whatever imagery you want to have in your mind, please welcome to the show Andy Gibbons and gentlemen, welcome. And Regan, sporting quite the tan or burn.
1: Well, Migwich and bonjour, mon chum. I'm just returning from the RBC Canadian Open where my son played in the pro-am. So that's
0: wow, how do you do?
1: A little sunned.
0: How'd he do?
1: He did great. He played with Alex Fitzpatrick, who was wonderful, and we had a great time.
0: That's fantastic. Congratulations to the entire Watts family. Andy, how you doing, my friend?
2: Yeah, I'm good. I mean, if that's a little sun, I mean, that's quite a shade of red, but anyways.
0: Hey, it's been a long time coming, but finally, after years and years and the fear that Donald Trump was going to shut her down, the Gordie Howe International Bridge to Detroit is finally on the verge of its inaugural, its welcome to the world. How do you guys feel? It's been a long, strange trip. It's going to be worth it, though, and I think we probably need it more than ever, Regan.
1: So, yeah, I agree with that. And for your listeners and viewers who don't know, the other bridge between Detroit and Windsor right now is a privately owned bridge by a single family.
0: Yeah.
1: The Ambassador Bridge. So, you know, the new bridge opening up will be good for consumers. It'll be good for truckers. It'll be good for logistics and supply chains. It should lower costs for those who need to use it. And it will reduce an element of risk, which is right now that a bridge, a main artery used by, you know, millions of trucks every year and Canadians and Americans every year owned by one family. It'll remove that that risk of having one family control. It's taken a little while, but you know the Prime Minister and Governor Whitmer in Michigan deserve enormous credit. And fingers crossed that this bridge opens up later this year or later this week. Pardon me. The only one thing I would add is while I like the name Gordie Howe Bridge, I always thought it could be named Reagan Mulroney Crossing to represent the Reagan Democrats who voted him in '84 and in 1980, and of course your father, who is the greatest free trader this country's ever known. But I don't always get what I want.
0: Well, that would have been nice. Gordie Howe has a nice ring to it. It's a nice little nod. Canadian, Detroit Red Wing, you put it all together. It's hard to find a better name than that. Andy, you know, it has taken a long time. I'm glad we are getting to this point. I think the last few months of the drama of the Maroon family trying to get this thing stymied and having that direct access to the president telling him something that probably wasn't true, and then Donald Trump coming out on social media and saying I'm shutting this down because we paid for the whole thing. It was brilliant by the Maroons, but if only temporarily. But I think it speaks to the larger challenges that we as a country have dealing with this administration.
2: It makes me hopeful, Ben, because it's going to trigger a conversation that reminds everyone that this is about two-way trade. There are 19 states in America for which Canada is their largest import and export market. So the opening of the bridge is a moment to talk about that. We talk so much about who said what and what was in J.D. Vance's pant pocket and what was in like all this kind of tattle. And I think we need to be talking more about the economies of our two countries and how important trade is for both nations.
0: Yeah.
2: And I think the bridge does that. And by the way, credit to Lisa Raitt, a friend of this show, and all three of us for her leadership as the former transport minister, and Stephen Harper.
0: Yeah.
2: For choosing a great name for that bridge.
0: Yeah, well, I think my sister had a hand in that as well. I think it's been such a long road to hoe that there have been a lot of stakeholders that have kept their eyes on the prize, and ultimately this is going to be beneficial. I got to wonder, I mean, if this speeds up the flow of goods, and maybe that is the reminder that this administration needs that Andy was just talking about, Regan.
1: Yeah, I think that's right. And it appears, you know, that this may be the first of a series of, I don't call them wins, but breakthroughs between Canada and the United States on the trade front. You know, the trade minister, Dominic LeBlanc, was in, not the trade minister, the Canada-U.S. Minister, Dominic LeBlanc, was in Washington this week. There's been a number of conversations in and around D.C. As we ramp up for the CUSMA renewal. And I think that these things typically happen in threes or fours. You might see some movement, I suspect, on softwood lumber, which has been a long irritant. And there's steel and aluminum tariffs that are still in place that need to get eliminated, along with the auto tariffs that the president has implemented. So I suspect this is the first step towards a series of positive outcomes, and give everybody, as Andy says, on both sides of the border, a great reminder of that we are much better together than we are when we're pointing fingers or pulling apart, and that's only a net benefit for citizens on both sides of the border.
0: I want to remind you guys of a video that popped up on all our feeds last week, and I when I watched it, I thought, who was this made for? And it was it's a CBC video trying to remind you that how good and just and noble they are in the pursuit of truth.
3: Never, ever have to wonder what is real or what is fake if it comes from CBC News. Hi, I'm Brody Fenlon, General Manager and Editor-in-Chief of CBC News.
0: Actually, you know what? That's
3: CBC,
0: all we need.
3: Our journalism.
0: That's all we need. The point was made. You never have to worry, because it's been fact-checked to within an inch of its life, and that's what we do. We are the CBC. And so with that in mind, I want to take you to an article that I saw a couple of days ago from the CBC website, from Kitchener-Waterloo. We demand your resignation. Protesters march to Cambridge City Hall after mayor interrupts pride speech. And then it goes on. If you read it, it's the structure of it that I find fascinating. It's all about, the story is told about a pride group that had organized a protest, and a 17-year-old was going to give a speech. In the middle of that speech, the mayor comes up and stops her from speaking. About 100 people get, and it goes on and on. It was a planned speech. It was infuriating, actually. It goes on and on about this terrible, egregious bridge too far that the mayor overstepped and was trampling the voices of these marginalized people during Pride Month. And then you find out what it's about near the end. And what it was about was, apparently there was a city councilor who said something that he got in trouble for a year ago. He apologized for it. And it was agreed upon that they would not talk about it. And at the last minute, the 17-year-old changed her mind, or their mind, and spoke about it. And the mayor came up and said, no, that's wrong. You can't do that. The guy's apologized, and you can't talk about that. And now, so you read this whole thing, your anger goes up and up about this old white woman, probably cisgendered, who does all of this stuff, and you find out what the actual problem was, and it's a tempest in a teapot. And I look at this, I say, you know what? I'm sure that every aspect of this was fact-checked, because all the facts are real, and all the facts, I have no doubt that everything happened the way it happened. But the way the story is crafted is designed to get you to believe something very specific. And therein lies the issue, because getting the facts right doesn't mean you're giving people a sense of reality, Andy.
2: Well, it was so Canadian. I mean, what a Canadian story. You read this article, all these people are outraged, the mayor denied her right to speak. And then you watch the video, and she's the most Canadian lady ever. Yeah. She goes up to the mic and says, you know what? It's a little bit disrespectful. This was dealt with a long time ago. Please avoid that topic. And they handed the mic back to the 17-year-old girl. It's the most Canadian, the most inoffensive interjection ever. And the story made it out like it was Stonewall all again. I thought it was just ridiculous. I'm with you. Yeah. It was where they put the emphasis and how they like manufacture, you know, outrage and anger. And by the way, I mean, is this the biggest problem we have in Ontario? I mean, what a great place to be, right?
0: Like, we've got to come up with victims at wherever we can, Regan.
1: So, yeah, I'm kind of with Andy here. I watched the video, and I was surprised at, after having watched it, what I read in the story. But I want to talk about something slightly different connected to the story, which is this. If the city councilor who posted, I believe it was a meme that was found to be in poor taste by some people who looked at it, he was forced to undergo some type of sensitivity training and apologize and all the rest of this stuff. I think what needs to happen is when this kind of, you know, I'm not even going to call it a mistake, but when a city councilor does something, or any politician for that matter, a public figure, apologizes, we should accept the apology and move on.
0: Yeah.
1: Not let some 17-year-old person, I don't know what her pronouns are, their pronouns are, come in and try and stick the dagger in a second time. I think the mayor was probably well-intentioned. I think it was a bit inelegant in terms of how she stopped the speaker from speaking. But, you know, when somebody apologizes, as a society, you know, I've said this on the show before, you know, we got to let some air out of the ball in this country. People are too tense.
0: Yeah.
1: That also involves accepting apologies and moving on.
0: Yeah,
1: and right. I'm sure the mayor was well-intentioned. I'm not sure what the motivations were for the speaker, but I do think it's important that that when people in public life of any kind apologize, that we accept that apology and move on, and we don't go stick the boot in 12 months later.
0: Amen. All right, when we come back, we've got to talk about the 88,000 new jobs. Is it good news, or is it a mirage in the distance? That's coming up next on the Ben Mulrooney Show.
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2: Welcome back to the Ben Mulrooney Show. And Regan, I know that you are as excited as anyone that FIFA and the World Cup are upon us. We Intrepid and I are still waiting for our jerseys that you promised us.
3: Ooh. Working on it. Friday's the opening game. We'll get there.
2: Okay. I want to, like, what do you guys think of this story of the Somali ref who was denied entry to the United States and the immediate invitation by progressive politicians for him to come ref in Canada? I want to, Andy, we'll start with you.
4: I mean, how did that happen? I mean, he's a FIFA referee, accredited referee. How is Jimmy or Biff or Brett or whatever American name the security guard is, how could they not let him into the country? I'm just kind of flabbergasted that could occur.
2: Well, I mean, they saw some stuff on his social media profile that they decided was too big of a risk. I don't see this as anything shocking. We're living in a time where you don't take, like, there is no quarter given. If there is a doubt, you assume it's a certainty. Right, you got to these days. You cannot let a single puck through the into the goal because the bad guys only have to win once. But for me, it's this immediate reaction: Trump bad, therefore inviting him in, good decision. And all that shows me is there's a certain type of politician who doesn't take things seriously, Regan.
3: Yeah, well, death, taxes, and Olivia Chow chasing an ambulance. I mean, those are three certainties of life. I saw her tweet. I think Premier Eby in BC also said something similar, which is that he'd be welcome to come to Canada. My understanding, and I don't know this for sure, but in the stuff that I've read, I believe he was traveling on a diplomatic passport, which makes the denial of entry even stranger. Typically, when you fly with one of those passports, you are afforded certain privileges that the rest of us do not receive. And I believe as a FIFA official, he's entitled to a diplomatic passport. That's the first thing. The second thing, so I'm surprised. But the second thing is, in Ben, to your other comment, I believe, and I read somewhere, that he had made some questionable comments, particularly about Israel and the Jewish community, on his social media. So if that is the case, I mean, look, border guards in this country, much less the United States, don't have to give you any reason to deny entry. They have a lot of authority and power to send you home.
2: Yeah.
3: So whatever it was that caused the border official in the United States to reject this person's entry was obviously something they had discretion to do. I think it's unfortunate, given the tournament and the quality of referee that this referee is in terms of his skills and official. But, you know, these things happen, unfortunately.
2: Yeah, and if people want to make it about race, they can. But the numbers belie that, in that every other ref from Africa or the Middle East, they were all let in. So I struggle to see how one is an example of a trend, but... I mean, it's as simple as that to me now. But let's stay on the Somali question. I really don't like making things about race, but it does seem that that's the theme of today. And you've got, you know, there's a, I'm sure you've seen at this point the Liberal member of parliament who stood up and wanted to make it official in Canada that July would be Somali Heritage Month. Do we have the audio of this? Let's listen.
5: Thank you very much, Mr. Speaker. I rise today to introduce a bill entitled An Act Respecting Somali Heritage Month. If passed, the bill would declare July of every year Somali Heritage Month across Canada. Every July, it would give Somali Canadians another reason to celebrate their Canadian pride and another reason to say Somalia.

0: Vanuatu. Thank you, Mr. Speaker.
1: Look, I love celebrating the Canadian mosaic. A month for any group is a long time. I always start from Canada gets a day and the veterans get a day. So it's got to be a pretty special reason to give anybody a month. And, you know, we've got, I think it's 41,000 people in Ontario. There's about 65,000 Somali Canadians. And that's great. And I know some good and noble and hardworking Somalis. I'm sure there's great communities. I don't understand this, Regan. I don't understand the need.
2: But Ben, yeah. Ben, I mean, what about the 38 or 39 million Canadian citizens who live in this country? July is supposed to be Canadian month or Canada month.
1: I get
2: You know, Yvonne Baker might be one of the most tone-deaf people in the House of Commons. If I've seen a better example of ethnic pandering in his riding or in any riding in this country this year, I've yet to find it. You know, haven't we learned enough about what happened in Minnesota? I mean, we live in Canada, and July 1st is Canada Day.
1: Yeah.
2: And with everything that's going on in this world, the last thing we need to do is to take away the celebrations of our wonderful country by designating another month for another community. We are Canadians, and we also don't have that many summer months as it is, so we should take the time to celebrate this wonderful country. And, you know, we can find Somali Heritage Month some other month of the year, maybe December or January, but and perhaps that's keeping in line with what happened in Minnesota.
1: But Andy, part of me thinks that again they're playing on to, they want to show how unlike the Americans they are. That meanwhile the Americans are persecuting the poor Somalis in Minnesota. But look at what we're going to do. We're going to give you July. That's how different we are. And I'm, it's not lost on me that the first words were, "I hope everybody in this house joins me." The implication is, if you don't, you have a problem with the Somali community. Not with this performative, we're going to give you a month. It can't be that. It's got to be that you have a problem with the Somali community. They're laying the groundwork for that. This is a trap.
3: I didn't think about the Minnesota angle. For me, Ben, it's more about, you know, be a proud community. If you want to declare a month to celebrate your culture and what you've contributed to Canada and how much respect and progress you've made, go for it. It's this idea of going to Ottawa, asking for this special blessing, and now then it becomes competitive. And if you say no, you're against Somalis and so on and so on. Like, go celebrate. Celebrate until the end. Have a year if you want.
1: Yeah.
3: It's looking to Ottawa, Ben, and then you know, Jeremy Farkas, who's the mayor of Calgary, just did away with these declarations. You know, these declarations that get controversial.
1: Yeah.
3: He just came in and he was elected. And he said, you know what? We're just not doing these things anymore.
1: It's theater. It's theater, and it doesn't make anybody's life better. And I'm done with stuff like this. It doesn't make anybody's life better. Every minute that you're spending working on that is a minute you're not spending on actually making people's lives better. Now, I do want to talk about the jobs numbers that came out last week. 88,000 is a tremendous number, but a big victory lap was taken, especially because of the, well, this one's a technical recession, but that one's not a technical recession. We don't have a lot of time left, so I'll get to the question real quick. Regan, does a government want to be lurching from month to month in the hopes that every month is a great month in job creation? Because if you're taking a victory lap this month, what happens next month if the numbers soften?
2: Well, I think what you saw when the term technical recession entered the news cycle is the Liberals and the Prime Minister downplayed both the definition and what actually was happening. I suspect for two reasons. One, they probably knew or had a hint that the jobs report would be good and it would be out later this week, thus taking the steam away from the Conservatives. But two, let us remember the Prime Minister is a macroeconomist and a trained macroeconomist and a very good one at that. And so, you know, he will be thinking about not month to month in terms of jobs, because he's not a politician in the traditional sense. He'll be thinking about in quarters or in years. And so I don't suspect this government will be taking victory laps on a month over month basis. I think it was a political victory lap because the Conservatives got so far out in front of the technical recession discussion, and then it blew up in their face later in the week.
1: Andy, last 30 seconds to you, my friend.
3: same as Regan. I think governments are going to want to promote good news, and in the context of the recession debate, it was probably a good announcement for them. But the point, Ben, is they don't need to. The Prime Minister has so much goodwill from Canadians. He could literally come out and say, things will be up, things will be down. We're laying track for the next generation.
1: Yeah, that's a good point. That's a good point. Like, that's a good line, actually. That's
3: the headlines.
1: Yeah.
3: He doesn't need to chase the headlines every day. He should be a little bit above that.
1: Yeah.
3: And I thought he had a misstep this week, Ben, when he said Pierre Poilievre didn't believe in Canada.
1: Yeah.
3: I think that's a mistake for him to talk in those terms.
1: Gentlemen, thank you very much. We'll see you next week.
2: Migwich.
3: Thank you.
1: Bye-bye, guys. Okay. All right. And when we come back, we've been talking about mental health, connection, human connection. Well, what about the connections you can make at work? That's a conversation we're having next with Pete Bombacci from Genwell.
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1: Well, we have been engaged in a massive society-wide conversation about the value of work from home. And we all experimented with it. We all had to endure it. Some of us really enjoyed it. And some are clinging to it like grim death. And yeah, that's where we are. Especially for some reason, public servants really don't want to go back to the office. And I say that with a smirk because it's a silly fight. At some point, you got to go back to the office. And I've been looking at that conversation from a productivity standpoint. But there are mental health concerns that should be discussed. The thing is, I don't know squat about the mental health implications. And so we're going to talk with someone who knows a bit more about it than I, Pete Bombacci from Genwell. Pete, welcome back and glad to have you back in studio.
0: Great to be here, Ben.
1: Okay, so let's talk about workplace mental health. You know, in one of our first conversations, I told you that, you know, we always talked about, we talked about microaggressions in the workplace, which I always thought was kind of silly. Some of it's real, most of it's not. But I thought if microaggressions are real, then so too are microaffirmations. You know, those little positive things that you don't even notice when someone says, notices your haircut or your new shoes or how you, or laughs when you tell a funny joke or asks you if you lost a couple of pets, like all those little things, right? And it holds the door for you. All those things that you don't get when a Zoom call starts at 9 and ends at 10. And I looked at those as just things that make your day better, but there may be some real positive mental health benefits.
0: Oh, absolutely. So the research, you know, that we've done right here in Canada shows that the combined benefit of our relationships in the workplace can have a combined benefit of increased happiness and reduced loneliness greater than our own family and friends.
1: Yeah.
0: But have we thought about our employees, our fellow employees in that term or in that sense before? I think we thought about it more transactional. We had to get the job done. We had to get from A to B. And if you were lucky, you had that best friend. And that results, to your point, increases productivity. It's a Harvard study, says 7 times productivity when you have a best friend at the office. So lots of benefits that can come when we are fortunate enough to have those types of relationships in the workplace.
1: How much of it has to do with value that an individual derives, like it, as far as their self-worth goes and their identity goes, from their job? For some people, it's something they clock in, they clock out so they can then go live their lives. But there are a lot of people out there who derive, like I said, real aspects of their self-identity, their self-worth, and their value is locked into the job that they do. And if you are at home on an island, I don't know if you're getting that feeling that what you're doing is actually mattering to whatever goal is that your company might have.
0: Yeah, I think, and you've hit it on the head, Ben. At the end of the day, for some people, working remotely is an amazing thing. Maybe you've got aging parents that you're taking care of, young kids. Maybe you have extended family. You have 100 cousins and nieces and nephews, and every night you're busy because your schedules, you got hobbies and different things you're into. But there's some people where their work life and their work colleagues may be an important part of their sense of connection, community, belonging, inclusion, all those things. And so I think for business leaders, it's really looking at all of your people and saying, hey, what drives Ben? What drives Pete? How do I get them to be the best that they can be? And also for the employee to take a self-assessment and go, hey, I know I'm working from home remotely, but maybe I should show up to that team meeting every Thursday or that anchor day because my team comes in, and not look everything through the lens of, oh my God, that drive's going to be a nightmare.
1: Yeah. What's the data telling us about remote working, the long-term implications and effects of long-term remote working?
0: Well, again, it's not across the board, but what it is showing that people are spending more time alone, and it's resulting in increased anxiousness, increased depression symptoms, and so lots of different things that are happening that are really more visits to mental health providers, and even more people self-assessing their own mental health more negatively. So you are starting to see that for some, if they're not feeling that sense of connection in other aspects of their life, that those relationships that they're with their colleagues that are being frayed are having a negative impact on their health and well-being.
1: So what happens if someone genuinely doesn't want to go back to the office, but, you know, an objective third-party observer would tell them, your life is actually not improving at home. Your mental health is suffering. Your mental health is suffering at home, and you don't want to go to the office. What conclusions can we draw from that?
0: Well, I think, again, it's a really individual situation where I think, you know, I believe, and this is what we've been doing at Genwell for the last 5 years, which is educating every employee in this country needs to understand the importance of human connection and the relationships with our colleagues as one aspect of the social health that they have across their lives. If we are unaware of it, it's easy for us to identify, as Dr. Nick Epley says in this article that I was referring to, you know, he says, look, you can see how long a drive is. You can see the traffic. Yeah. You can see all the negatives. But when you think about what are the positives, if you don't understand the positives, human connection, you may dismiss those and go, I'm just looking at the drive and I don't want to do that.
1: So the in my notes here, it says the solution isn't necessarily returning to the office full time. It's creating more opportunities for connection. So how would somebody go about that? Let's say they are going back to the office 3 days a week.
0: Well, I think.
1: And they're not looking forward to it. So how do we get them to see those benefits?
0: Well, I think first off, you know, making sure they understand the science around it, which is recognizing, hey, those relationships with your peers in the office can actually increase happiness, health, longevity, can result in fun, play. You can certainly have career advancement because of proximity to people within the organization. So I think once we understand that, then we can actually start addressing, okay, so how do we do that?
1: Yeah.
0: And so that might be, hey, come in on the anchor days when the whole team's there. The organizations, I think there is a strategy and a plan from most organizations to say, look, if we're going to commit to building a more connected workplace, we need to make sure that we're facilitating those. Are we having a weekly coffee chat? Are we having a monthly team gathering? How are we facilitating the opportunity for people to get connected? But I also want to throw one other thing out, Ben. If you are remote, what they're showing is those that are working remotely more often are up to 83% more likely to not see somebody in a day, a human being, not to have a face-to-face conversation. We need to also educate the people that when they're at home, what are you doing to be more conscious and intentional so that you're not fully isolated during that day?
1: Look, when I was doing my TV show from home, I felt that when I was doing e-talk, I felt like that was, I had a list of things I had to record. I would send them in as early as I could. It would all get edited together into a show. And that was that. There was no connection to anyone. I would do some remote junkets and that's it. And then when it came to the TV, the morning show, which was live, I mean, we were dealing with the worst technology possible. Like we could talk to somebody. I could be in studio and I could be doing an interview with somebody in Greece and there was no lag. There was no lag between the time I asked a question and the time they heard the question. But me trying to do my show from my kitchen in Toronto, speaking to my studio in Toronto, 2 or 3 second lag. Mm. And that made me feel disconnected. I couldn't participate in the conversation. So I would just sit there and wait for somebody to pass the mic to me so that I could have an unfettered sort of monologue for a moment. And when I would get done with the show, I know exactly what I do. I would turn everything off, and that was it. Mm. I wouldn't even look at my phone for a while. I was like, I'm done. I'm going to put my feet up. I don't know what I'm going to do for the rest of the day, but it ain't work. And there was an absolute lack of connection.
0: It's so funny because I see how you interact with everybody around the studio here.
1: Yeah.
0: And I can see that in the breaks, it is all about connecting and laughing about, you know, World Cup's coming up.
1: And running to the bathroom
0: and grabbing a drink. But all those things are all opportunities for us to have casual collisions with people that are in the studio.
1: Yeah.
0: And I think when you start to realize that those little interactions that we have add value to our life and to the people that we connect with, we start to realize, geez, what am I missing when I don't show up into that physical workspace or even, you know, a third space where I might say to a group of staff that work in an area, hey, why don't we go and work together at a coffee shop or a library or something like that?
1: Yeah, you don't know what's going to happen. Hey, I overheard what you were saying about your project. I had this idea for you. Totally. That doesn't happen when the Zoom call ends. Like the silos make it very difficult for those magical moments of alchemy to create something that you never dreamed possible.
0: Yeah, when you think about it from a business standpoint, it increases collaboration, innovation, retention, reduced absenteeism, productivity, profit, like almost everything that a business leader craves and desires actually comes when we actually build those healthy connections in our workplaces.
1: Pete Bombacci, always great to see you in studio.
0: Thanks, Ben.
1: All right, we'll talk to you soon.
0: Sure.
1: All right, coming up, Craig Baird is here, and he's going to tell us a story yet again. I guarantee you, dollars to donuts, as my dad used to say. You do not know the person today that you should know that he knows that he's going to teach us about. Don't go anywhere. This is the Ben Maloney Show.
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1: Yes, some changes are going to be coming to the bridge situation between Windsor and Detroit with the inauguration of the long-awaited and very important to our national economy, Gordie Howe International Bridge, where you're going to see, hopefully, a great number of trucks decide they don't want to go on the Ambassador Bridge anymore, but instead they want to go on this Canadian-built, Canadian-paid-for piece of infrastructure that we should all be proud of. And so on that note, please welcome to the show the host of Canadian History X, Craig Baird. Craig, tell us the story of Gordie Howe.
2: Well, you know, this is a case where I'm telling something that a lot of people know, because everybody knows about Mr. Hockey, Gordie Howe. He was born on March 31st, 1928 in Floral, Saskatchewan, but pretty much only grew up in Saskatoon. And he was actually given a tryout with the New York Rangers in 1943, but missed home and decided not to sign with them. So in an alternate universe, Gordie Howe played for the New York Rangers, because a year later he signed with the Detroit Red Wings and played his first game on October 16th, 1946, and scored a goal in his very first game, and then kind of just went from there. He had a streak of 22 consecutive seasons of 20 or more goals, and he played on a line with Sid Abel and Ted Lindsay known as the production line, which pretty much dominated scoring in the early 1950s, and he would help the Red Wings win four Stanley Cups from 1950 to 1955. He won six Art Ross, six Hart trophies, and he was the first player to record 90 points in a season. And off the ice, people said he was one of the nicest individuals you could ever possibly meet. But on the ice, he was vicious, and you did not want to get a Gordie Howe elbow to the head. But he played to win.
1: What's a Gordie Howe hat trick?
2: A Gordie Howe hat trick is a goal, an assist, and a fight. And he had two of those in his career. Other people have had a lot more, but it's named for him.
1: No, I love that, man. You know, Jack Nicklaus has an iced tea lemonade mix named after him, and Gordie Howe has a hat trick that involves punching somebody in the face. That tells you the difference between golf and hockey. Correct me if I'm wrong, the longevity of his career is storied as well. That's part of the lore.
2: Oh, absolutely. So he had retired from the NHL after the 1970-71 season and was immediately inducted into the Hockey Hall of Fame. Usually there's a 3-year waiting period, but that was waived for him. And then in 1973, he actually accepted a contract to play for the Houston Aeros of the WHA because he wanted to play with his sons, Mark and Marty, and actually helped lead the Aeros to the Avco Cup. And then in 1974, he won the league MVP, and the next season they renamed that the Gordie Howe Trophy. So he was playing in a league where the MVP trophy was already named for him. And then he joined the New England Whalers in 1977. So when they joined the NHL as the Hartford Whalers, he joined the NHL. He was 52 years old and played that entire season, made the All-Star team, and then retired after the 1979-80 season. And is just an absolute icon. But he passed away on this day in 2016.
1: So let me see if I have this straight. He got drafted, or he got invited to try out for the Rangers in 1943, you said?
2: Yeah. Yes, yes.
1: And he played until the 1980s.
2: Yeah, one really interesting stat is the fact that when he first started playing, I think Bobby Orr wasn't even born yet, and when he stopped playing, Bobby Orr was in the Hockey Hall of Fame.
1: That's amazing. That is amazing. Look, I've been in media for 25 years, maybe almost 26 now, and my knees are shot, and I have done nothing athletic in those 25 years. He was an athlete into four decades and still played at a high level. That's absolutely incredible. And the fact that we are talking about this bridge that bears his name with love across the border, both in Windsor because he was Canadian and Detroit, the place that he put on the map, Hockey Town, it couldn't be more fitting that it opened sort of around this time.
2: Absolutely. Yeah. An aptly named bridge for sure.
1: Okay, let's talk about this week's episode of Canadian History X.
2: Well, this episode is about Abraham Ulrichab, and he was an Inuk from Labrador. So he was looking to help his family, and he agreed to go to Europe with his wife and children and another Inuit family to be exhibits in what was known as a human zoo.
1: Sorry, pause. Yep. A human zoo?
2: Yes, it was a...
1: You gotta back the truck up and tell me more about that.
2: It was a very racist thing where people from other areas of the world, like Africa or, you know, the Arctic or things like that, would be in a human zoo where people would look at them as if they were an exhibit or an animal exhibit.
1: Okay.
2: And were an absolutely terrible thing.
1: Carry on.
2: So he was looking to help his family by doing this, by making money. And he was also curious. He wanted to learn more about Europe, and he wanted to understand the missionaries in Labrador better by understanding Europe. So in 1880, he sailed to Hamburg with his family and the other family, and they were placed in the Hagenbach Zoo. And then they were moved to the Berlin Zoo on October 15th and remained there until November 14th. And he and the other Inuit were moved to various zoos over the next month. But in mid-December, the members of his party started to die of smallpox because the man who brought them over to Europe didn't get them vaccinated, despite it being a law at the time. He just said he forgot to do it. Oh, so his daughter died on December 31st, 1880, and the next day the remaining Inuit were vaccinated, but by this point it was too late. Abraham, his family, and the entire other family were all dead by January 16th, 1881. And then their remains were placed in various museum collections in Europe, and there are efforts in place right now to have those remains brought back to Labrador so they can be given a proper burial. But we know about Abraham because he actually kept a diary. He spoke three languages, and he kept a diary about his experience that was eventually published in 1981.
1: Well, let's listen to a little bit of this week's episode featuring Abraham.
2: As soon as the Inuit families were put on display at the Hagenbach Zoo, they regretted their decision to participate in the venture. Abraham spoke several languages, played the violin, and could write, and despite this, he was told to act in a stereotypical and demeaning manner when visitors approached their exhibit. The weather in Germany was warmer and damp than the Inuit families were used to, and as a result, they were constantly chilled. They were also given a diet consisting primarily of bread, which they were not used to eating. As a result, they were often hungry and poorly fed. And Jacobson was also abusive. He felt Tobias was being disobedient, so he whipped him in front of the others. Abraham was livid over the incident and threatened to write a letter to people he knew in England over the matter. Jacobson apologized and bought silver ribbons for all the women to try and make amends. Meanwhile, the families were in exhibition at the Hagenbach Zoo until they were moved to the Berlin Zoo, where they were exhibited from October 15th to November 14th. In Berlin, the crowds were overwhelming. The Inuit families were deafened by the constant noise of the visitors, who were comfortable overstepping boundaries of privacy and respect as they jumped over the fence and stared at the families through windows while they slept. Abraham had to use a whip and harpoon to chase the crowds away. He then covered the windows and kept the door locked.
1: Craig, I'm still floored by the fact that their remains still are in museums in Europe. That's really quite gross.
2: Oh, absolutely. And the fact that they weren't returned immediately after these individuals passed away is terrible, but they are working to get those. I don't know exactly what has to be done to get them back.
1: I don't know why anybody
2: just put them into a box and ship them back.
1: I don't know why anybody would want them. Like, what the hell are you waiting on? Oh, we need the proper fund. No, you should say this is wrong. This is a bridge too far. You know, we were joking around a while ago how in New York, you know, the mayor was complaining about this some diamond that had been apparently taken by the British off of some member of the Indian royalty. And I said, well, before you start complaining about that, how about you give Alberta back their dinosaur bones that you stole? But I would put all of that we'll wait and see on that until we deal with this. Human remains in a museum is just, I mean, these are people. Yeah. This is not a pharaoh from 3,000 years ago. Anyway.
2: It seems like something that's easy to fix.
1: Yeah, well, you'd think. Hey, thank you for highlighting that. I really do appreciate it, my friend.
2: Oh, absolutely. Thanks for having me.
1: All right. We'll be back in just a moment. When we come back for our Toronto audience, and by the way, thank you so much for joining us. I want to remind everybody that we put out a podcast every day. You find more content on X, on Instagram, on YouTube, on TikTok. Wherever you are, that is where we are. But if you were driving along the 400 series highways, you may have noticed OPP officers at overpasses. We're going to tell you why next.
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17: This is Global News. I'm Joshua Azizi. The Liberal government has tabled its legislation to ban children from social media and regulate artificial intelligence chatbots. Social media platforms would have to block access for kids under the age of 16 unless they put sufficient safeguards in place to get an exemption from the government. Culture Minister Mark Miller says the government decided not to block kids from using chatbots because chatbots are different from social media.
18: They play a function and a role that can be very damaging towards kids, but can also play an important function in the educational system and in the AI strategy that we are putting forward.
17: The bill will include adult content services that focus on user-shared content. Vitaly Stefanski told a jury that he did not push his ex-wife Tatiana Stefanski into his vehicle before her death in April 2024. prosecutors played a police interview in which Stefanski previously said he had grabbed and pushed her into the car, a claim he now disputes. Stefanski pleaded not guilty to second-degree murder at the start of the trial and testified that his ex-wife stabbed herself while inside his vehicle. The court has heard Tatiana Stefanski suffered 7 stab wounds to the chest and multiple other sharp force injuries before her body was found near the village of Lumbee. A woman who lost her mother to a Surrey motor vehicle incident says ICBC's no-fault insurance has left her without justice.
19: It was back in September of 2022 that 51-year-old Holly Park was run over by an SUV driven by a man she was dating. Witnesses say it appeared Park was trying to get into the vehicle when it started moving and she was dragged. The driver was never criminally charged due to a lack of evidence of intent, but fined $2,000. Park's daughter, Jenny Choi, says insurance corporation rules mean she is not allowed to sue.
20: I just wouldn't wish it on my worst enemy because you would think that if somebody did something bad, then they could take responsibility for it, but not anymore.
19: Choi says ICBC covered funeral expenses and she received close to $20,000 in death benefits and for counseling, but that has done little to provide closure for her and her brother. Terry McIsaac, Global News.
17: Daughters of an elderly couple murdered in their Abbotsford home say they're fed up with the ongoing delays in the case and sentencing. The three killers were convicted last month, but a sentencing decision won't happen until at least another 4 months.
21: Arnold Young and Joanne Young were a beloved couple in their 70s. They were viciously robbed and murdered Mother's Day weekend of 2022. Abhijit Singh, Kushvir Tour, and Gurkaran Singh have been convicted of first-degree murder, which carries an automatic life sentence with no chance of parole for 25 years. The lawyers for Tour have applied for a constitutional challenge, which can happen when there are multiple murder victims, and it could mean they spend fewer years behind bars. Daughter Sandra Bartel calls the update infuriating and confusing.
22: Our parents were tortured. They were murdered. I'm sure our parents begged for mercy, and we're not shown that. And yet, the irony of a faint hope clause in this case, in which they can get released from jail, possibly after 15 years, just does not seem just to us.
21: The hearing for the constitutional challenge is scheduled for the first week of September. No date has been set for the sentencing decision. Angela Jung, Global News.
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24: Hey, welcome in. Pull up a bar stool. Here's what we're going to cover on the show tonight. Have you looked at a news headline lately and thought that can't be real? Remember when society had rules? Halfway through the hour, this question. What happens when the things we're all supposed to agree on suddenly become optional? You'll learn that it's norm shock, the hangover from living through absurd times. Then after that, aliens and secret puppet masters. Next hour, we'll take a look at some cult conspiracy movies and see what they reveal about some of the conspiracy theories people believe today. Those are some of the topics we're going to cover on the show. There are going to be more, but let's dive in. Live from the NASA headquarters was an announcement on the Artemis 3 mission and its new crew. We are not live from those headquarters, but we are live on the show here with Professor Jesse Rogerson to cover science news. Jesse is an astrophysics prof at York University. Jesse, welcome into the show. I made it seem like we were reporting live from the scene there, didn't I?
25: That's what I want. I always want people to understand is that I'm always hanging out at NASA and reporting from there live. Yes.
24: We had a contributor on the show in England, and I always say live from the scene of his apartment, you know, because he would do the show remotely. This is exciting. We got a crew unveiled. It's an international crew.
25: It is.
24: Last time we went near the moon, not to the moon, near the moon, not on the moon, but around the moon, there was a Canadian and 3 Americans. Now there's an Italian and three Americans.
0: That's right. The European Space Agency is providing a ton of tech for the Artemis program, notably some of the power modules on the Orion spacecraft, the one that's taking the humans there and back to the moon. So as part of these reciprocal agreements, usually the space agencies involved get to put humans on these spacecraft. And we did it as Canadians because we committed robotics to a project that's no longer happening, which is the Lunar Gateway Space Station. We're going to provide another Canadarm. Canadarm?
24: How do you say that? What's the official pronunciation of the Canada arm?
0: I say Canadarm.
24: Okay.
0: Canadarm.
24: All right. Canada arm. You're the scientist.
0: One of those two. So the Europeans get to send Luca Parmitano, very, very experienced astronaut. He's flown to the International Space Station twice already. And so this will be his third space flight, along with Randy Bresnik, Andrew Douglas, and Frank Rubio. So those three are Americans. Only one of them on the spacecraft has never flown before. So this is an experienced crew. The Artemis 3 mission is going to low Earth orbit, so it's not going to the moon. It's not going near the moon. It's not going on the moon. It's staying here at Earth because they got a couple of really important things they need to do before they fly off to the moon for Artemis 4. The biggest one of which is to test docking and rendezvous procedures with the landers for the moon. So there's two, Blue Origin and SpaceX are developing landers, and they need to actually get up into space and practice docking with those landers before they actually go to the moon.
24: Cool. Let's talk about this Italian guy, Luca Parmitano. I feel like you could not get a more Italian name than that. Are there fun Italian jokes to be made? Is there going to be spaghetti in the space station? I don't know. But it is a good-looking crew, I got to say. Any other things about them that you're excited about?
0: Well, so I think what's being shown here by this crew is the experience necessary to do these difficult things. So Luca Parmitano has a lot of experience in flight, as does Randy Bresnik in flight. So these people have spent a lot of time on different spacecrafts, on different airplanes, in test flying. And the actual procedures they're going to be doing in orbit are difficult things. It's a 2-week long mission, and they're going to do two rendezvous with two different landers. Blue Origin's going to launch theirs in advance. And then the Orion capsule will go and rendezvous with it and dock. And then they're going to dispatch from that and go find the SpaceX one, rendezvous with it, and dock with that. So it's a complex mission. We say it's only at low Earth orbit, but this is a very complex mission. And Parmitano is one of the best in the business with flight. So the crew makes sense. Hiring the crew makes a lot of sense for this mission. And what's really interesting is the discussion about the makeup of the crew, notably no women were on this mission, and then what that means for the next mission, Artemis 4, which is the one where they're actually putting humans on the ground. Artemis 4, humans are supposed to walk around, and you would imagine that that's quite a political decision on which humans you're sending.
24: Yeah, that'll be exciting. It'll be America's Next Top Neil Armstrong, the TV show. Like, who's going to get to step foot on the moon first, for the first time in what, 60 years, almost 60 years?
0: It's guaranteed to be an American. They're not going to allow that spot to be filled by one of the partners, like a Canadian or European or a Japanese astronaut. It's conceivable that a partner could be involved in the mission. So it's conceivable that a partner could be sent, though my bet would be that it would be four Americans sent. And then you can imagine, think of all the astronauts in the astronaut corps at NASA thinking about who they're all vying for that Artemis 4 mission. Of course.
24: Yeah. Who do I got to take out to a fancy dinner to force four Michelin star restaurant to grease those wheels?
0: Yes, exactly. I'm sure they're just like when the Apollo era was happening, and they were deciding who was going to be on which mission, and all of those astronauts wanted to be the Apollo 11.
24: Yeah. I feel like schmoozing is an important skill to have as an astronaut, because you could be the most qualified astronaut in the world. If they don't like you, you're not getting on the mission. You got to be qualified and your schmoozing skills.
0: As much as we want to believe, I don't think that weighs hugely on how they
24: choose. It must factor in a little bit. Like, if no one wants to work with you because people don't like you, you're not getting chosen.
0: You're backing up a little bit, of course, but I think that astronauts are already chosen to be likable and good teammates and easy to work with. They're already all of that.
24: So the schmooze factor is built in. They wouldn't have made it this far if they weren't good schmoozers.
0: Right.
24: All right, let's go to our next story, because unless there's anything else you want to add there.
25: No. I guess the only last thing to say is that Blue Origin just had a huge mishap on the launch pad. Did you see that?
24: No.
25: Massive explosion on the launch pad with their new Glenn rocket, and it destroyed their launch capabilities at that launch station. So they got a lot of work to do, and that does have some impact on when they're going to be launching their landers and testing those out. When is this mission, when is Artemis 3 happening is unsure.
24: Well, it was cool. I saw it. I did see that explosion. Not cool, I guess. I mean, cool from an explosion perspective, yes. But not from a danger.
25: Very nice explosion. Very bad for spaceflight.
24: Yeah. Let's go to our next story. We're going to stay in space, but go way further out. One thing that often comes up on my show is aliens. I remain skeptical. I don't think aliens have visited us. At least I don't see much evidence for it, compelling evidence. But there was a survey that talked to various scientists about what they thought of aliens. What were some of the main findings? Also, what do you think of aliens?
25: Okay, well, so we'll get to what I think in a second. That's a great question. Let's look at what this study actually was. So this was in Nature. It was published in Nature. It was a survey of astrobiologists asking a specific question. Because in the last 12 months, there's been two big findings in the astrobiologist community. One was on an exoplanet. Using the James Webb Space Telescope, they found in the atmosphere of an exoplanet a trace gas that could indicate life, dimethyl sulfide. And it's on Earth that that gas is created by biological processes. Another study that was done in the last 12 months was on Mars. It found some interesting mineral deposits on Mars in ancient rocks that could have been created by biological processes. So you have these two findings that indicate possible biological processes somewhere out in the universe. And what this study was interested in is, what do experts in the field actually think about these results? Do they agree with them? Do they think it finds life? What do they think? So they did the survey. They had about a little over 400 respondents, 400 astrobiologists. So these are clear experts indicating whether or not they think this found life. For the one on the exoplanet, about 6% strongly agreed that it found life.
24: Scientists don't overwhelmingly think there's life on this faraway planet. But what about this stuff on Mars?
25: On Mars, 15%.
24: All right.
25: So both of them are very, for both of them, they're not saying that it is found, but the distribution and the neutrality involved indicates that there's a lot of undecided opinions, and actually confirming life in a place is difficult to do.
24: When we come back from the break, the question that everyone wants the answer to: could hiding inside of a pigeon's liver there be a quantum compass? If that makes as much sense to you as it does to me, stick around, because we'll clarify it. Although it probably already makes perfect sense. We're here with Jesse Rogerson. We'll be back.
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0: than the pigeon's liver. I'm here with Jesse Rogerson. We are discussing science news stories, and this one is kind of a mind bender. Jesse, welcome back to the show.
1: Thank you for having me. Yes, it broke my brain a little too to think about the liver in terms of finding your way in nature. But apparently they've located in the messenger pigeon's liver a way of doing it. So do you have a messenger pigeon?
0: I don't own a messenger pigeon, okay. Although my cat would really like it if I got one. Unfortunately, the pigeon would not make it through the day. He would murder the pigeon, but he would love that.
1: It's incredible, these animals. You can displace them from their home and then like attach a letter to them, and then they'll fly right back to their home. Like, they know exactly where they're going. They can go quite long distances, many kilometers, tens of kilometers, and find their way back home, no problem. And how do you actually narrow down how they're doing this? And for a long time, all sort of like bird migration and you know, finding the way through nature is suspected to have been done using the Earth's magnetic field. That's the only, you have two big things. You have the position of the sun, which is clearly demonstrates direction. It rises in the east, it sets in the west. Fair. But also you have this, you could make the prediction that Earth's magnetic field would play a role. Because you have magnetic field lines going north-south. So you have these sort of built-in natural things, but how do you actually figure out what it's doing? And so in Germany, a group of scientists wanted to figure this out, and they were looking at the liver, which has a higher concentration of iron. And iron is something that would align with a magnetic field. The iron is there because it's being broken down by the liver. It's in the bloodstream, just like you and I have iron in our liver, iron in our blood.
0: Yeah, it's a what is it? A polar? What is it called when a metal has like a directionality to its magnetic field?
1: Ferrous?
0: Yeah, okay. The iron is what a magnet is made out of.
1: Yeah, iron is something that will react to a magnetic field and align with it. Nickel will do it as well. Cobalt will also do it. Not all metals will do it. So there's a higher concentration of iron in the pigeon's liver, and then what they were able to. They did some really interesting imagery of on the really small scale of these things called macrophages inside the liver, which is a place with a higher concentration of the iron that's connected to a neural connection to the brain of the pigeon. And they can see that there's literally a direct connection from the liver where the iron is up to the brain of the pigeon. And they said this might be where the information is coming from with the magnetism. So how do you test this, right? How do you figure this out? So here's what they did. They took 34 pigeons. They displaced them from their home. They brought them about 20 kilometers away. And the goal is to just release them and let them go home. Half of them, they gave a drug that disrupted this connection between the macrophage and the liver and the neuron.
0: So that, and the macrophage is somehow connected to the iron.
1: Yeah, the iron in the liver is where the macrophage is. Yeah.
0: So they figured out a way to break the connection between iron and the brain, the iron in the liver and the brain for some of the birds and not others.
1: That's right. And then they said, okay, go home. The ones that had no drug given and had no disruption to the connection made it home very quickly, as easy as they normally would. The other ones that had this disruption completely lost. They couldn't find their way. So clear demonstration that the connection there of the iron seems to be the reason they're able to do it. Now, this was done in cloudy conditions because they wanted to take out the variable of the sun. Oh. And they found that once they repeated the experiment when the sun was out, and that had they were all able to find their way back home, no problem.
0: So pigeons have a little compass in their liver that takes advantage of, I don't know, atomic, subatomic properties of magnetism with iron, and that's amazing.
1: And then they're able to rely on that really well, like very precisely when there's no sun out. Whereas for the ones that have no ability to do that, they're completely lost. Isn't that crazy?
0: That is wild. I'm like trying to wrap my head around this. Do we have this and we just don't know it, and that's how we know how to get home? Or is it the GPS on my iPhone that lets me get home?
1: It's one of those two.
0: Yeah, yeah.
1: I love the experimental design of this because it shows so clearly the relationship of the iron in the liver. And you're able to like take out the variables that you need to isolate for, like get rid of the sun variable, and just show clearly that that's the connection. So it's a really good experiment, and apparently it's the liver that does this.
0: And that's why pigeons can home and find their way home. Is that why they call it homing? Because you can find your way home if you're good at homing?
1: I have no idea. That's a good question.
0: All right. That is great. See, you don't know everything, Jesse. Let's go to our last topic here. One of the things that excites me

0: about AI in medicine is that these like AI large language models, whatever, can discover new medical techniques, drugs that are novel, sort of piecing together everything they've learned and being like, hey, we haven't tried this. I don't know that that's quite how it works, but just this idea that AI can help us discover new techniques in medicine is pretty exciting, maybe also a little scary. Let's talk about this AI-designed vaccine. And before we get in, I can't imagine the misinformation and conspiracy theories that some people will take from hearing that AI designed a vaccine.
1: Oh, my
0: God. And I get the fear of the unknown, but, you know.
1: David, I was thinking the exact same thing. Just regular, the regular vaccines, just normal, not even thinking of like the COVID vaccine craze. Just regular, normal, important vaccines like the measles vaccines are already under threat through misinformation. So then let alone influenza and COVID and so on. So here's, this is out of the University of Cambridge. How do you actually protect your immune system against viruses like, say, influenza or COVID-19 or something like that? Well, what we do is we build something that recognizes a specific trait of a virus, and then we teach our immune system to attack that. That's what a vaccine does, basically.
0: It's like taking a, you know, going to the gym for your immune system. It's like you take the vaccine, and that you just went to the gym for 3 years, and your workout involved fighting COVID. Now you're better at it.
1: Now, the problem is that viruses mutate, and so that's why the COVID-19 vaccine has been changed, and influenza changes every year, and so on. So what would happen, how do you make this more efficient, or so you don't have to change it very often? What they have done, what this group in Cambridge did, is they looked at the DNA sequences of all of these different viruses and got the AI to pick out patterns that were missing, basically traits of these viruses that are not changing with mutations, ones that are more likely to be stable. And then what you do is you make your vaccine attack those traits of the virus as opposed to something more macro that we're more able to see as a human. So you get the AI to sort of figure out the traits that are common across the mutations that we would miss.
0: So you sort of train the AI on historic modifications to, let's say, a flu vaccine, so it gets smart at knowing what those modifications are based on maybe the virus of that year, the way it looked genetically or something, and then it can predict what those changes should be for the following year. Am I making sense right now?
1: It's not that it would predict what the changes would be for the following year. What it's doing is it's figuring out that there are some things that are not changing with mutations. And you design your immunization to attack the things that don't change about the specific families of viruses. And then what you do when you create a vaccine from that is you have one that's more able to attack all of the viruses within a specific type of family, like SARS or COVID or something like that. And they've already done it. They've already made it. And it's already in human trials. And they're already checking it out. And they've had some modest success with it. It has been able to do what it's set out to do. So like you vaccinate a human and it can protect against a family of viruses, though the immune response is modest. So it's not a strong response to the different viruses that they're going for.
0: So it might not prevent you from getting the flu, but if you get it, your immune system will be primed to defeat it more likely?
1: Potentially. Yeah. And then the other thing is looking at things like long term, like they have no idea how long the protection would last. Like when you get like a COVID-19 vaccine or influenza vaccine, that might last 6 months to a year or something like that. But if you have one that doesn't worry about mutations, is this going to last a year or is it going to last 10 years? Or if it's a modest response, or is it going to wear off really quickly? These are open questions to the problem.
0: Well, you know, it's not an open question about how long something's going to last your time here on the show, Jesse, because we are out of it, but I have enjoyed talking to you. Thanks for joining us, filling us in on some science news. Appreciate you being here.
1: You're welcome. Yeah, thanks for having me.
0: Jesse Rogerson is a professor of astrophysics at York University. Just ahead, you read another unbelievable headline, your head shakes. After the break, norm shock, a concept that explains why the world feels so unsettling right now.
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0: Do you feel anxiety and confusion with the world right now? With how everyone is acting? What if it isn't personal to you? What if it's a totally rational response to living through a time where the shared rules of society seem to shift all the time? When norms change quickly, we get something called norm shock. I am here with speaker, consultant, therapist, and coach Komal Basin, who's come up with this phrase, norm shock, and we're going to pick it apart for you. Komal, welcome to the show.
18: Thank you so much for having me, David.
0: So I just gave a crude definition. This is like a concept you recently wrote about, and it's really interesting. Do you want to set it up for me? What is norm shock?
18: Yeah, I would be very happy to. So, I mean, I think it's the term really speaks for itself. Norm shock is what happens when the collective agreements that we've all had unconsciously in place and that we've all been following, that have been made, put in place and allowed us to sort of move and flow with each other in society as social beings, as animals, when they come under threat, we register that not just in terms of an observation, a cognitive exercise of seeing something falling apart or a political thing happening on the outside. We actually register that on the nervous system level. That is to say, we experience that impact of that in our bodies. And I myself have been observing everything that's going on in the world, feeling this sensation of like kind of disorientation, destabilization. Is this actually happening? Is this realness of what's out there? I myself have been experiencing that. And I looked around to see, you know, so like, how do therapists, philosophers, social, you know, public thinkers talk about this term? And I couldn't find the term that specifically matches that feeling of being destabilized by norms unraveling and the feeling and the sensation that we register in our nervous systems. And I was standing there one day and I'm like, I cannot believe this is happening. I picked up the piece of news. I was like, oh my goodness. The norms don't hold anymore. I'm in shock. And that's when it hit me. I was like, this is norm shock.
0: Is it when our politicians and leaders and ways in which we thought the world worked shift rapidly and everyone acts like it's normal? Is that it? Or is it when like, the average behavior of people you know on an individual, is it in a grand scale, like at the government news scale? Or is it like, oh, my neighbor who seemed perfectly normal is now every day talking to me about bizarre conspiracy theories like they're true? Like, or is it both?
18: It's such a good question. It's both. It's both. So I would have never thought, I'm a Canadian, I would have never thought that that our relationship with the U.S. would become destabilized. That's very political. That was a shock to my system because I rely on norms to help me get through my life. I rely on the norm that when a person books a meeting with me, they're going to show up, right? So we're all relying on norms all the time. We relied on a norm for me to get here with you today.
0: True. Right? You know, I'm thinking of Canada and the U.S. and the whole 51st state thing, but I was recalling when Russia invaded Ukraine, I have like this Russian friend who's been living in the U.S. for like 15 years, and he's sort of like a proud Russian guy, and he had this sort of crisis in that moment where he felt the need to denounce like Russian leadership, what his country was doing. I imagine it was huge for him.
18: Yes.
0: In that moment. Is it something like that?
18: Yes. Yeah. I would say the way to think about it is we are relying on background agreements, or what I call the givens, the things that are givens in our lives. And some of those givens are big, that democracy actually is a real thing and that it upholds our rights and that who we elect is actually who we actually elected, not somebody else that we didn't elect or things like that, right? So there's big, big norms that we rely on because can you imagine trying to get your kid to school or trying to get to your job or trying to host your dinner party or trying to run your radio show if democracy wasn't actually true? So we rely on believing and those norms being true in order to function. Otherwise, we would be very distracted as animals. And so it's both big like that and small. For example, I was sitting in a park with my best friend yesterday, and she was describing this feeling that she has where she just doesn't feel right about where things are at in the world, and it's affecting her day to day. She says she feels exhausted, and in meetings, she feels like she struggles more. So it can also be happening on a much more micro scale. It certainly can be happening between neighbors, especially if you've had a norm where it's, hello, how are you? Greetings, talking about kids, talking about your shared driveway, not talking about conspiracy theories. So norm shock registers at the nervous system level. And importantly, it is happening at the collective level. It's happening between for all of us. We've registered in different ways. One person, it might be rage, anger, grief. Another person, it might be confusion, disorientation, destabilization, malaise, etc. But the thing that's happening, the unraveling or the destabilization, that's happening to all of us.
0: It's funny because we're not always like consciously aware of norms. They kind of operate in the background. We wake up every day. We believe the paper in our pocket is worth something. You know, money is just literally a piece of paper. But we all agree, a norm is that currency buys us groceries, gas, all that stuff. You know, when those foundational things get pulled out from under us, I think we really notice them. But we're so intertwined with the way we think the world works. When it changes, it's almost like hard to even say the way that it changed. I mean, and then people can totally, you know, invalidate you and just say, oh, that's just politicians being politicians, or, oh, wars happen, you know, but we feel it. Is withdrawing a potential response to it? Just like completely feeling numb to the world?
18: Yeah, it's a really good question. And the thing is that we are, this is ontological in nature, meaning that this is about the nature of being human. So what is our nature as humans? We are social animals. We survived the Neanderthals. We survived, you know, lions and tigers and all sorts of other species in very harsh climates to get to where we are right now. How did we do that? We did that through this thing called cooperation. We, as animals, learned how to cooperate. How did we learn how to cooperate? We learned how to cooperate, and how do we express that cooperation? Well, we expressed it through, over time, creating and developing norms of how we're going to be with each other and how we're going to share, how we're going to live with each other, how we're going to be in shared reality together, how we're going to create our agreements, how we're going to, you know, behave, act, feed, share resources, trade, all of these things. And so they do happen in the background. There's a background apparatus that every human has. It's a nature of being human that says, I'm going to sort stimuli, endless amounts of stimuli, and I'm going to sort and take things as givens so that I can feel safe enough to get on with it. And so when we feel this destabilization that we're feeling right now, it is that background apparatus that's going, whoa, all the givens that I took for granted are not givens. Like, it is not a given that I'm safe in my country, or that a sitting president won't be, you know, abducted overnight and, you know.
0: Where do you think it comes from? Because I think one potential answer to that question would be the kind of swing from Western liberal democracies to the right politically, like in the U.S., the 2024 election. But I actually think it goes deeper than that. I think it might actually have been COVID when the lockdowns happened.
18: Yeah, such a good point. I agree. I think that we didn't fully recover from COVID. If you think about it, we are designed anthropologically for like proximate danger, meaning the things that are closest to us are the things that we are designed to be able to process and cope and move forward on. And we're also not really designed for the onslaught that we are currently experiencing. And so I do think that COVID was a trailhead that we didn't fully process collectively before everything else layered on.
0: Well, I'm here with Komal Mbassine, a speaker, consultant, therapist, and coach. We've named the feeling norm shock, but if the world really does feel less stable than it used to right now, what do we do with that? Coming up after the break, how to stay grounded when the ground itself seems to be moving out from underneath us.
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31: Your above-average intelligence brought you here. 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
0: If norm is the feeling you get when society around you changes in unexpected ways and you don't know how to process it, how do we avoid becoming permanently anxious, numb, cynical, or checked out? That is what we're going to discuss here with Komal Bhasin, a speaker, consultant, therapist, and coach. Komal, welcome back to the show.
18: Thank you.
0: Okay, recap norm shock for me, for anyone just tuning in.
18: Yeah, norm shock is the feeling you get when the shared agreements that we all were operating by in the background start to fray, and we've registered that within our bodies and the nervous system as a felt sense of destabilization.
0: One thing that came to mind as you were talking about it before the break was, like, I made some grand statement about how the belief that money is worth something is a societal norm. Ultimately, it's just a number on a screen or a piece of paper in your wallet, but it's the belief that it's worth something that makes, like, our whole economic system right? work. Inflation has run rampant over the last few years. So, like, going and believing that a carton of eggs is going to be like how whatever the price is, only to find that it's worth three times that amount and you can't afford it right now. Can that be a form of norm shock?
18: Absolutely. So I want to say a couple things there. First of all, that can be norm shock because it's not just like a shock to your wallet. It is what norm shock is about, what it does in your system, like how you register that in your body. So that dull anxiety of like affordability of eggs, how my life would change if I couldn't make a cake anymore, or the things that require multiple eggs. The fact that you find yourself thinking about the cost of eggs for the first time in your life, and your and the sort of confusion around like, wow, I can't even imagine that I have to think about this. And the fact that that takes up space in your nervous system, that takes up space inside, that in itself is a form of norm shock. But I want to just throw out there, because you just talked about money, and I think this is super interesting and important. While we are currently registering the shock around the cost of things and inflation and affordability, economy, et cetera, we are also registering that AI is going to take over everything, and or the seismic shifts of AI, and importantly, that AI might make currency redundant.
0: Well, yeah, but you know what? And that's way more grand than what I was thinking of as you said that. Like, universities used to rely on students writing their own long-form papers, essays. Like, there's an existential crisis, potentially, in education right now.
18: Yes.
0: Where, like, a student can just generate a thesis on Shakespeare. It might be mediocre, but they can do it by, like, writing a prompt. How can an institution function like that?
18: Yeah.
0: They're going to have to figure it out. But that's if you're a professor right now, or even a student, that's a huge shock to norms.
18: Totally.
0: I want to talk about dealing with this. Because I feel like I'm guilty of sometimes swinging from like doom scrolling on my phone late at night, watching the news, seeing all the horrible things that are happening, and then just like avoiding the news as much as I can. I am in radio, so I do actually need to read a little bit of the news. But yeah, like just avoiding the real negative stories. Maybe for a weekend, I'll shut off until Monday morning when I got to plug back in. How do people cope with this? How do you recommend, as a therapist, people cope with feeling like the ground beneath them is unstable because of what governments are doing? Cope with feeling like the ground beneath them is unstable because of what governments are doing and because of changing norms.
18: Yeah. Yep. So the first thing I want to say there that I think is important is that not everybody experiences norm shock the same way. So, and I think this is so important because there are those of us that I call it the betrayal confirmation asymmetry, and what I basically mean is this. There are those of us that are going to feel really betrayed right now. We're going to feel like we believed in system structures. We believed our governments worked for us. We believe that societal norms held, our relationships with each other held. And I feel really betrayed by what's being revealed to me in the world. And that might come with grief, with anger, with upset. And then there's going to be other people who are like, I always knew. I always knew that this was all BS. And, you know, I always knew that like system structures, they never worked for me. Picture people who are minoritized, racialized, coming from backgrounds where they've had these experiences for their whole lives. So this is not betrayal. This is confirmed. However, the confirmation brings cold comfort. Why? Because you're watching the rest of the world clue in, but not much is changing. It's not like people are now becoming, you know, righting the wrongs or becoming justice oriented or whatever it might be. And so we're going to have a range of emotions. The first thing I would say that's the key thing here is to name what is happening. And this is why I felt so strongly about creating a term for this. When we name what we are feeling, and when we name specifically norm shock or whatever else you want to call it, important things happen. Number one, the part of us that thinks that we are experiencing this alone, or that this is just a funny feeling that we're having, that's a one and done or it's going to pass, that part of us stops and says, this is a shared experience. And it specifically names this norm that has unraveled does not align with my values. You take a moment, you pause, you are grounding and anchoring in who you are, what you believe in. And number two, it gives us shared language to then co-regulate with each other. And what I mean by that is, when you read something on the news and you put it down, you pick it up and you're in that yo-yo, it's because we haven't completed the process of the imprint that moment has left on our nervous systems. What we actually want to do is stop and complete that process. And one of the ways to do that, for example, is to say, I read an article about the Epstein files, or I read an article about taxes or the tariff war or whatever thing is going on for you that you read, and you stop, pause, say, I've registered the sensation of norm shock or anger, grief, disorientation, whatever language you want to use. And then you complete the process by reflecting, thinking it through, walking it off, talking to a friend. The sole strategy there is you think of what works best for you, but importantly, the takeaway is complete the process. Can't just take in news and not discharge what you're taking in and assume that your system will be healthy and okay.
0: Komal, we actually have a mutual friend who will remain nameless. He's a private guy, but he doesn't live in New York where I live. And he doesn't even live in the U.S. And he had been watching the news, I assume. Maybe I'll take some creative license with this story, but his impression of what was going on in the streets here was protests, racism in the streets, a polarized local government, people not getting along. And then he visited and he said, you know, I see all this stuff on the news, but then when I walk the streets and I feel the energy and I talk to like regular people in my travels, I don't feel any of it. I believe his phrase was New York still alive. So my question for you is, can focusing on the people around you in your community, if they still are sort of agreeing on the basic norms that you exist in, can that be one antidote to it? Like focusing on the people around you on a very local level and maybe not shutting the news off, but just when you need relief from it, just like talking to your friends, your best friend that you've had since you were a kid.
18: 100%. I call it like the 12 square feet strategy, which is being among those people who are most proximate to you, with whom you share the greatest alignment in terms of your values and your lived experiences and your ways of being. That is, to me, a really protective strategy that people can put in place right now. And I actually think, you know, it's a broader conversation for another time, but I actually think local community is going to be the answer. And what you just described there with our mutual friend, picking up sound bites and tidbits of what's happening in another part of the world and that getting adopted, that is also the background apparatus. We are being fed information. We have to process that information. We will make assumptions as it relates to that information. One, limit that information. To expose yourself where you think you might be being fed things that are not true and you want to test those assumptions. And three, and probably most importantly, discharge, process, reflect, and do that in community.
0: I've really enjoyed this chat, Komal. I appreciate you coming on the show.
18: Thank you so much for having me. I love chatting with you.
0: Komal Bhasin is a speaker, a consultant, a therapist, and coach. Just ahead, what do movies like They Live and The Truman Show and also real conspiracy theories that people believe in have in common? After the break, the answer to that question.
3: Got a thought that's too good to keep to yourself? Call us anytime, toll free in the U.S. and Canada at 1-888-505-6644. That's 1-888-505-6644. The Last Show with David Cooper.
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22: This is Global News. I'm Joshua Assisi. The Liberal government's new online safety legislation would force social media companies to block access for children under the age of 16, although platforms will be able to obtain an exemption if they put sufficient safeguards in place. However, Bill C-34 does not prescribe a specific method to verify a user's age. Culture Minister Mark Miller was asked about what methods the government is looking at.
27: There'll be a back and forth with platforms as to what protects people's privacy and what is adequate and sufficient in the circumstances.
22: Background materials provided by the government said the bill would cover traditional social media services like Facebook and X. BC's jobs minister is not disputing hotel data that suggests Vancouver's hotel vacancies on World Cup game days are down sharply compared to the same dates last year. But Ravi Kalon says the World Cup will boost tourism as the tournament progresses.
32: We are seeing a real increase in hotel bookings week over week. In fact, Vancouver leads all the 14 host cities in occupancy, followed closely by Guadalajara, Arda. And of course, BC is a place to be.
22: Analytics from the U.S. hotel data firm CoStar show that as of June 1st, occupancy for Vancouver's first match on Saturday between Australia and Turkey is 57.4%, down from 71.6% on the same date a year ago. The Vancouver Police Department is deploying new policing technologies, including advanced drones, enhanced body cameras, and automated license plate recognition systems. The department says it is the first agency in Canada to use Skydio X10 drones as part of a first responder program. New body camera features include real-time language translation in more than 50 languages and live video streaming to the operations center. The department says the technologies are designed to improve response times and officer and public safety while complying with privacy and data protection standards. A trial date has been set for Kaiji Adam Lowe, the man charged in the Lapu Lapu Day Festival tragedy in Vancouver last year. Lowe was deemed fit to stand trial back in April. He's elected against facing a jury in favor of a judge-only trial in BC Supreme Court beginning on April 19, 2027. Lowe's been charged with 11 counts of second-degree murder. He's also facing 31 attempted murder charges stemming from the April 26, 2025 incident where an SUV plowed through the crowd at the Lapu Lapu Day Festival in Vancouver. A rollover accident in northern BC has killed two children. Police say a 7-year-old girl was driving a utility terrain vehicle when it rolled last Thursday with four other children on board. The girl died in hospital while an 8-year-old boy was pronounced dead at the scene near Pouce Coupe. Police say the other children survived the crash with minor injuries. A woman has pleaded guilty in Kelowna to animal cruelty charges after trying to euthanize a cat with fentanyl.
1: The BC SPCA says they investigated Jamie Jo Crystal Brooks in 2024 after a concerned vet called their animal hotline. A necropsy later revealed fentanyl exposure had occurred. The SPCA executed a search warrant and seized two other cats in Brooks's care. They say both cats were found to have cocaine, amphetamines, and meth in their systems. One cat was happily adopted into a loving family. However, the other had severe underlying health concerns and was humanely euthanized. The SPCA says Brooks's cruelty conviction is considered victorious as it sets a precedent against at-home euthanasia practices that inflict unnecessary harm. She received a 5-year prohibition from owning animals, 12 months probation, including the need to engage in counseling or education programs, and a requirement to complete 30 hours of community service. John Strait, Global News.
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0: Why do movies that have things like hidden realities, mind control, aliens, giant government cover-ups seem oddly believable? Well, we're going to talk about cult conspiracy films and explore what conspiratorial thinking says about us when we watch these movies. I am here with Lee Kunla, a political science professor at Humber Polytechnic. It is Conspiracy Corner. Check out Lee's podcast, The Uncover Up. Check out his upcoming book. It's also called Uncover Up. Lee, you seem to really like that phrase, Uncover Up.
11: You know, when you have a title, you might as well go with it. That's the brand. We're doing it.
0: Okay, fine. What is uncovering up? Oh, it's things are covered up and you
11: uncover. We do the uncovering of the cover-up.
0: There's like a grammatical mental corn maze in the phrase uncover up that always confuses me.
11: Well, the other problem is that it's also some kind of foundation, makeup foundation remover. So we didn't know that when we started. And so when people search us up, you have to put conspiracy as well, because otherwise you're flooded with a whole bunch of makeup removal products.
0: Oh, yes. The Uncover Up Concealer looks like a great product. They don't sponsor the show, but if they're you should try to get a sponsorship on your podcast from that makeup.
11: Yeah. If they're listening, please, money. We will say whatever you want.
0: We've completely lost the point here. Like, we've talked about this in the past, where early government reports of flying saucers and aliens can then enter the popular narrative. And then you see a few years later, people have unexplained phenomenon in the sky, and all of a sudden, it's aliens. We saw this after the movie The Truman Show, which I think we're going to discuss.
11: Yeah.
0: The central thesis of that movie being the guy is really in a TV show. And he doesn't know it. And then after that movie was released, there were people that reported, like, they called it like Truman psychosis or something. Like, people started to believe that that could happen to them. So there's this like interplay between like what society thinks and what conspiracy adjacent movies, what the content is. And I think that's what we're going to talk about today. Did I just frame that right?
11: Yeah, it's great. You did a better job than I was going to do. So I'm glad that you're the host of the show. But that's only one element of it, this kind of feedback loop between fiction and reality, kind of cross-pollinating and constantly informing each other, those realms. That's totally part of what's going on. But I think there's other interesting elements that come up as well, kind of psychological dispositions or even kind of core concepts within conspiracy culture itself. And I thought I'd bring in some kind of, these are not very well, well, it depends what you're into. These are maybe not, Truman Show obviously is a big movie. The other two, I don't know. But I thought I'd bring in some old movies and we'd see, kind of mine them to see what it says about us and our culture and conspiracy culture.
0: Are we about to start with a certain black and white movie that I love that if people haven't seen, they have to see?
11: No. Which is that movie?
0: That's They Live.
11: That's not black and white.
0: It's not?
11: Well, okay. No, to be fair, there is the, yeah, okay.
0: So, oh, you're fine. Right. In my mind's eye, it was black and white.
11: Oh, no, but you're right about that because, okay, I'll give the setup, yeah? So They Live, 1988, John Carpenter. It's starring Roddy Piper, Keith David, and an early Meg Foster is in it. Gets 86 on Rotten Tomatoes. I looked that up for your show because I thought that was
0: but
11: fun.
0: But I think that it only got a good review because of its cult status. Like, it maybe is a bad movie, but it's amazing to watch.
11: It's a bad good movie.
0: Yeah.
11: It's not just bad. It's like it has, I think it's a really fun movie. And actually, kind of a sidebar here, it was one of the most lovely teaching experiences I ever had when I was teaching a group of really enthusiastic theater students. That was just my cohort for a semester. And after the class was all done, the final exam, everything, they got a room for us and we watched They Live together and ordered pizza.
0: Cool.
11: Okay, and for any copyright lawyers out there, there was no money exchanged hands. We rented the film. And okay, just don't get me in trouble. But it was so great because it really encapsulates like a lot of what we imagine, at least in popular culture, how conspiracy is supposed to work. So the main character, kind of a working class Joe, he's currently out of work. It's the 80s. And he discovers a pair of sunglasses. This is where the black and white thing
0: comes in. Now I'm starting to remember. When he puts the sunglasses on, the world is in black and white.
11: The world is in black and white, but it is also the truth of his reality. And he discovers that, say, like all the advertisement, the media, and even some people are not what they seem. They're all trying to control. It's a sort of like massive psyop. They're trying to control everybody's way of being, their thoughts. So when he puts on the sunglasses, a different reality, the really true reality is revealed to him. He looks at advertisement and it says obey. He looks at a magazine and it says consume, no independent thought. And this is, I think, sort of betrays the way that in conspiratorial culture, conspiracies are imagined, where there is a kind of an evil overlord. So there are going to be spoilers today. I'm sorry. If you haven't seen the movie, maybe, okay, don't listen to me, but it's, there's an alien race that has landed on Earth and they've started to mind control people through this kind of subliminal messaging, which is also a big worry in the 80s. And he puts on the glasses and it's like, oh, I see reality now. Right? And this is often how it's thought to work. And in some cases, it actually does work. But if you think about like the secret society conspiracies, like behind all politics, there is like a secret society that's actually ruling the world. But nonetheless, there's all these signs all over the place, like in broad daylight, as it were, that if you had a metaphorical set of glasses, you know, if you had the right code, you would be able to decode the fact that the Illuminati is actually running America or running the world. Now, it's that famous dollar bill example, right? Where it's like, hey, what is that triangle there? And what is that weird eye? And why is there so many number 13s on the dollar bill? And this is often, I think, the way that we imagine conspiratorial culture to work.
0: Yeah, like there's some controlling group and they are secretly trying to, I don't know, give us subliminal messaging or control the media we consume. And behind it all, there's some kind of evil narrative. And that's exactly what the main character, the protagonist of They Live, experiences when he puts on these glasses that turn the world black and white and show him all the messaging and shows him certain individuals are these aliens that are controlling everyone's mind.
11: That's right. Now, John Carpenter, the director, creator of the film, his intention here was sort of a critique of American consumerism. And America had lost its way. You know, this was Reagan economics and stuff like that. And it was all about your personality was defined by your wealth and your consumer culture. And this was what the aliens represented, this sort of like late stage capitalism. But there's a couple of things about the film that are really interesting. And before we went on, you had the famous quote from the movie, right?
0: So the main character ends up taking it upon himself to destroy the aliens, to ruin the mind control, whatever. I forget. Like, he basically fights them as a kind of like a real anti-hero. And before one of the great scenes where he's about to, like, I don't know, shoot at the aliens or tackle them or whatever, he says, "I've come here to chew bubblegum and kick ass, and I'm all out of bubblegum." It's one of the best quotes from any movie ever. I love it.
11: Yeah, exactly. And I was a kid in the 80s. I mean, that was so much fun to say in the schoolyard, you know? But there's something weird about that as a reaction. And I don't mean to get all, like, kind of social theory about this, in terms of, you know, what it says about an American culture or an American psyche. But it is odd that his response to learning the truth of this kind of oppression is just to go on a killing rampage. Like, he doesn't even distinguish particularly between the overlords and just the rest of the human beings. That famous scene where he's saying that he's in a bank and he doesn't have his glasses on, so he doesn't know who is who. And he just, like, rages. Which is interesting, given the narratively, the alternatives would have been things like organize and, you know, like, kind of get together with other people. He really does this lone Avenger kind of thing. And again, we see that as in actual real world politics, the, you know, the January 6th stuff is like a very odd response to a feeling that, you know, the American government is corrupt or there's a secret society within the American government. This kind of like outrage. And then, okay, let's turn to violence.
0: Okay, well, when we come back from the break, we'll talk more about cult films depicting conspiracy theories and what we can learn from them. I'm here with Lee Kunla, a professor of political science at Humber Polytechnic. We'll be back with more Conspiracy Corner in just a few moments.
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0: for anyone who's just tuned in. That quote is, I've come here to chew bubblegum and kick ass, and I'm all out of bubblegum. Lee, we've come here to talk about cult conspiracy theory movies and chew bubblegum, and we're all out of gum. So
1: let's do it. Well, the next one I thought is one that we've actually touched on this before in, you know, we've talked about this kind of stuff. And it's a Canadian film called The Cube. Now, it gets 61% on Rotten Tomatoes, and I think that is really generous. Like, this is not a good film.
0: This is another bad film that's thought-provoking. Yeah, in the way that, like, The Matrix was pretty good. But
1: The Matrix was brilliant.
0: I remember walking out of The Matrix and being like, wow. Well, yeah. This is a whole new potential view on reality. I mean, right? It's obviously fiction, I think. Yeah. I mean, but how would you ever know? You could be trapped in the Matrix right now, Lee.
1: Yes.
0: But am I Neo? Is that what we're saying? Do I have the power to break out of the Matrix? Anyway, not important. I just remember watching The Cube and being like, wow, what a thought-provoking movie. I liked it for its premise. Yeah. But of course, the execution was, you know, not great.
1: So for those of you who haven't watched it, I would suggest maybe don't bother.
0: Skip this one.
1: Just skip it. But I'll give you the rundown of it. So a group of strangers wake up in a kind of sci-fi environment. They don't have really any memory of getting there, and they don't know each other. Later in the movie, it's revealed they're in this giant underground structure, which is a cube, hence the name of the film. And they're in these various rooms that they got to get out of. You can imagine them as sort of escape rooms. And there's terrible things that are happening in those rooms. Like, they're booby-trapped. Like, there'll be fire or spinning blades. You know, think of, I can't remember the other reference. But, it's this kind of, like, bad things are going to happen. People die.
0: It's kind of a precursor to Squid Games or exactly. Squid Game or something. You
1: Squid
0: know?
1: Games meets Escape Room.
0: Yeah.
1: And so they're there and they figure out they have to like solve these puzzles to get to the next room, which is just equally awful but different. And as they go, people die. And the entire time, they're asking themselves this question, like, why is this happening?
0: Why are we here? What is this series of cubes? How did it get here? Who's exactly. watching us? Things like this.
1: Exactly. And they don't know why it's them. They don't know what's going on. But they start developing theories. And, you know, maybe it's the government. Maybe it's some kind of weird experiment. Maybe it's some military something something. Maybe it was a sadist, you know, like a billionaire sadist who was like, let's have some fun with some people. Now, there isn't exactly a resolution, but the film, in my mind, redeems itself with this insight, which is articulated by one of the characters, whose name is in my notes, but I'm not going to look for it. Basically, he theorizes, okay, you know what? Maybe there is nobody in charge. Maybe this was just some dumb bureaucratic mistake. Like, it was something that somebody came up with in their spare time working in some big bureaucracy. It got misfiled, and then it was built because, you know, it was misfiled in a place where those are the building projects, so I guess that's what we're going to do. And there was nobody in charge, and there was no intention behind it. And I think this points to something, again, like trying to draw out of these films something that's useful in terms of understanding conspiracy culture, is that this is, I think, a really terrifying insight that, in a way, even the worst, most cynical conspiracy theory is hopeful. In the sense that it assumes that there are bad people doing bad things, and therefore the fix is obvious, right? The fix is we just got to get rid of those bad people, and we got to get good people in their place. But what this film suggests is something that we've talked about before. Sometimes it's just like bureaucratic incompetence, and maybe that's even unfair. It's just the way bureaucracies are. It's how large societies with, you know, millions and billions of people, when you put them all together and everybody's working in their little niche environment, produce horrendous outcomes that nobody intended. And I think that is a much scarier thought than the fact that, that's a scarier thought than the fact that maybe somebody bad is in charge. And I think then that is sort of like what incorrect conspiracy theories do, is they give us a narrative where we have an evildoer, and then it kind of puts the world to right.
0: I wonder if, like, and this may be way off base, I'm just speculating here, but like after 9/11, when Iraq got invaded because of the suspicion of weapons of mass destruction, like the intelligence agencies, I think, were telling the American leaders that Iraq had these weapons, even though they didn't. So there's like some bureaucratic incompetence there.

0: gets reported, the leaders decide to invade, and it's like there is no sinister planner of all this sneaking and saying, haha, there are no weapons, I want to invade a country.
1: Yeah.
0: I'm not sure that's what happened, but here's an example of how it can happen.
1: Yeah, the examples are legion. I mean, to some extent, despite the fact that Big Oil did actually concoct a conspiracy to convince at least a segment of the population that climate change is a hoax, nonetheless, you look at like big industry, it's not like there are evil people at the top being like, let's destroy the planet. That would be fun. They're beholden to their shareholders. Other people are invested in various ways. God, I don't even know what my portfolio is. I'm probably invested in this stuff, you know?
0: Yeah.
1: So it's so I'm myself contributing to the very thing that I'm maybe also on the streets protesting against, you know? And it's a terrifying thought that the cube presents us with.
0: This sort of torture chamber matrix of cubes somehow got constructed through bureaucratic incompetence.
1: Yeah, we do it to ourselves.
0: Let's talk about The Truman Show. We just have a couple of minutes left because this is such a fun movie, and I think it's the one that most people have seen or at least know the plot of.
1: Right, and I won't recap it except to say that it gets 94% on Rotten Tomatoes, and I think that's totally deserved. It's a great, fun film.
0: And for those who don't know, the main character is basically on a TV show the whole time, and he doesn't know it, and he kind of figures it out throughout the movie.
1: That's right. Now, the way he figures it out, so he was adopted as an infant in the film by a corporation, and the corporation decides to turn his life into a TV reality show. And he, as you say, discovers it. Now, there's one scene in particular where he's sitting in his car. He's supposed to go to work, and he's sitting in his car, and he starts to notice that there is actually a pattern to the traffic that is circulating around him. One car in particular is, I forget the number, it's something like every 13 and a half seconds, it passes by again. And so the stuff that appeared random while he wasn't focusing on it, when he focuses on it, it starts to reveal these hidden patterns. He's like, why is that same car with the same driver just constantly kind of circling around as though, you know, this is supposed how reality works? And he starts to kind of like get inklings of other things like this that just don't quite sit right. And of course, spoiler, he escapes and he, you know, makes it to the end of his world, which is, you know, like it's actually a giant studio set. And he like knocks on the studio set and then he's able to escape through a door. But this is a really interesting phenomenon that we actually see in conspiratorial thinking, which both leads to, you know, discoveries of real conspiracies and fake ones. And this is this idea of patternicity or apophenia. And it's something that we all have, apparently. It's a psychological mechanism in which we see meaning in both real and unreal patterns. And so that's often, you know, it's like when you see a face in the clouds, that kind of thing.
0: So to sum it up quick, there's like a risk that we think there's patterns there that aren't, and we attribute it to false conspiracies, but also real conspiracies get uncovered this way.
1: Yeah, and the whole trick is knowing when you see the real or the fake one.
0: Well, Lee, it's been a joy talking about these old movies with you. Thanks for being on the show.
1: Thanks for having me, David.
0: Have you ever been held hostage by anxiety? Does anxiety block you from being the person you want to be? Do you find yourself saying things like, it's not the right time? Up next, how to break that negative anxiety cycle.
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17: A beloved 75-year-old man washing up, getting ready for bed, is brutally beaten and killed. 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
0: Being held hostage by anxiety. That is our topic here with therapist, social worker, and friend of mine, Gary Dierenfeld. It is Therapy Thursdays on a Wednesday. I'm convinced this happens to a lot of people, Gary. So much so that a lot of people won't be willing to admit it. There are things in our life that cause us anxiety. It may be small, that we're unwilling to do, but in the perfect world, we would want to do, and maybe even want to do regularly.
19: Yeah, on a more extreme level, leaving your house. On a less extreme level, maybe it's speaking up at a gathering. And here's the thing. Many people are held hostages by these feelings that are disproportionate to the event. I mean, anxiety, so hang on, before I even go there, people say, trust your gut. And if you have an anxiety disorder, you actually don't want to trust your gut.
0: Your gut is full of you know what. So why should you be trusting that?
19: Exactly. Your gut is full of you know what, so you don't want to trust it. The reason it's an anxiety disorder is because your gut is lying to you. Your gut is trying to make you feel like something is, in a sense, dangerous, bad for you, when indeed it really isn't. It's, in a sense, in your head. I mean, that's where anxiety resides. It feels like it's in the gut, but it's in our brain.
0: I don't like dancing, and I'm going line dancing. I'm going to a line dancing party, and I'm nervous about it. It's like not for another few days, 9 days,
19: David,
0: but I'm...
19: be nervous. I can't imagine you line dancing, actually. I think this is going to be a riot.
0: I know.
19: However, who cares?
0: I know, and everyone there will look like an idiot. Does that mean line dancing by definition? The activity, the central thesis is look like an idiot.
19: And all those line dancers out there are ready to throw darts at you and I right now.
0: Oh, I'm sorry. I've upset the line dancing lobby. All millions of them are going to come after me. Come on, who line dances? Let's be honest here.
19: But it's a great example. Mm-hmm. You know, there, sometimes it's our ego, how we're going to be perceived, that is creating the anxiety and gets in our way. None of us truly losing our sense of dignity.
0: And that's what, no, but dancing does it for me, so I just like avoid it. And my girlfriend Miranda would love it if I danced more. I mean, I'll get a little boogie going at like a friend's wedding, I guess, but yeah, I just can't bear myself to do it. It's a silly example, but I like avoid activities that involve dancing, and I'm at peace with it. But what if that activity is like going to the grocery store? Or
19: yes.
0: filing your taxes,
19: yes.
0: or like,
19: yes.
0: I don't know, hanging out with friends. It can really hold you hostage.
19: And we make these things so much larger in our mind. So, you know, what we want to do, because our gut is betraying us, that is the nature of an anxiety disorder. We want to put thinking between feeling and doing. That's the heart of cognitive behavioral therapy.
0: I feel like I got to get a plaque. Thinking between, wait, say it again.
19: You have to put thinking between feeling and doing.
0: Thinking between feeling and doing. You should be there. Your face should be between the words feeling and doing.
19: Yeah.
0: On this
19: well,
0: plaque.
19: You know, you talk about a plaque. I'm a workaholic, or used to be a workaholic. Not so now that I'm relaxed, what am I?
0: I don't know.
19: Retired. There's the word.
0: Retired. Yeah.
19: Word retrieval.
0: Still
19: problems.
0: Addicted to workahol, are you?
19: So I had a piece of wood carved into the word relax that used to sit on top of my computer monitor. And that would be a reminder to me to turn off the computer, to go see my wife, to spend time with our kid. That word relax, carved in wood, sitting on the computer, helped me be mindful. Help me remember. And you talked about having a plaque. There's actually a technical jargon for this. We call this a cognitive cue. A cognitive cue. It's a fancy dancy word for reminder. And you can use that if you have anxiety as well. And whatever your little saying is, word, picture, cognitive cue, you want to post it. You want to place it somewhere where it remains visible to you as you need it. You know, I used to tell some people who couldn't turn off the day's work when they arrived home, and then it would spill into the family, put a post-it note on the dashboard of your car that says relax, or you're home, drop it, whatever. And just that subtle reminder helps us center ourselves so that we are hopefully less held hostage.
0: Interesting. Kind of like a mantra, if you will.
19: Yes. So this practice of what, you know, we mysteriously call mindfulness, it sounds like, you know, mindfulness. It really is as simple as that. It's just creating a reminder. It's just about, oh, I have to remember this in the moment. And then when we are there, that self-talk, because so many have that negative self-talk, that bird chirping in your ear, don't go, don't do it.
0: I believe people are fundamentally smart. I mean, I turn on the news and that belief gets challenged every day, but You know, we're smart people, and so we can shield our anxiety or wrap our discomfort with logic.
19: Yeah.
0: And so we can tell ourselves, like, oh, it's not the right time. I'm just being realistic. People can come up with really logical reasons
19: yep.
0: to defend their own anxieties and defend their own behaviors.
19: Them. Oh, okay. Yes. Yes. I can use my thinking adversely to continue to overwhelm myself. You're absolutely right. But the exercise is to do the exact opposite of that.
0: You know, take a big thing like you need to apply for a job, which is daunting.
19: Yeah.
0: Oh, my printer, I got to go get ink for my printer and it's not the right day. And there's the printering store will be busy. And we can come up with these like rational reasons to prevent us from doing the underlying thing.
19: Yeah. So the next thing that we can do to help us managing the anxiety is to break down what we need to do into tiny digestible chunks.
0: Yes.
19: We don't need to overwhelm ourselves with the enormity of what may be confronting us. But if, I call it the hokey pokey. You know, you put your big toe in, you take your big toe out, you put your big toe in, and you shake it all about. So too with leaving the house. You don't need to plan a trip to the grocery store or downtown. You can stand on the stoop or the front steps of your house, catch your breath, sit down, take in the world, so that the door back into the house to that sense of safety that you crave, it's right there. It can act as your soother, so to speak. So you get comfortable those few steps out, and on another day, you're a few steps down the stoop.
0: It's the old cliche, like, where should I start? At the beginning. And if you break down this overwhelming task, you know, I want to start dating. Okay, get some photos for your online dating profile. Just take a few photos of yourself. Have a friend help you. Break it down so you can start at the beginning, I think is kind of a summary of what you're trying to say.
19: Yes. I want to spend some time talking about over-accommodation.
0: All right. Over-accommodation. That is what we'll discuss here as we talk about being held hostage by your anxiety. It's Therapy Thursdays on a Wednesday. We are here with Gary Dierenfeld. More of Gary and his adorable face, which you can only hear and not see through the power of radio, up next.
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0: Over-accommodating people's anxiety. That's what we're discussing here with Gary Dierenfeld. It's Therapy Thursdays on a Wednesday. My lovely girlfriend Miranda, and she's going to hate that I'm saying this. I'm throwing her under the bus. She used to be very scared to make phone calls. I don't know if this is like a young millennial thing. I can just pick up the phone and call anyone. But early on in our relationship, Gary, I was making calls for her. Gotta reschedule with the dentist? I'll do it for you. It's easy. And I wasn't really doing her any favors because I was over accommodating her anxiety. And I'm not always there with her. We're not like codependent in other ways. And she has to learn, and she has learned. So maybe I'm not throwing her under the bus because she can do it now. How to make a phone call. Gary, welcome back.
19: Good to be with you again. And this is something many parents inadvertently do with their kids. They over-accommodate. They over-explain. The degree to which you accommodate your child's anxiety, the child doesn't have to work through the process of overcoming that anxiety. And as you over-explain, there's nothing to worry about, that you put so much effort into this, there's a paradox that happens. And the paradox is, well, if it isn't so scary, why are you taking so much time to soothe me? Right?
0: There's a cost of kind of quote-unquote protecting people.
19: Exactly. So, a few years ago, I think it was 2015-ish, 14, 16, somewhere in there, the good psychologists at Yale did some experimenting around, do we provide therapy to the children or do we provide it to the parents? And what was really neat was providing therapy to the parents to address the over-accommodation that had just as good, if not better, outcomes than doing therapy with the child themselves.
0: Interesting.
19: Yes. And listen, very few children raise their hand and say, I want to go to therapy. I mean, when you have anxiety, the anxiety next attaches itself to the very therapy that could be helpful, and you can't even get the child there. So when the parent learns not to over-accommodate, to maintain the expectation, you know, sometimes the kid's going to be crying and fearful, but unless they move through that next step, they're never going to achieve some degree of mastery and freedom over their anxiety. So the challenge for the parent in this is actually having support and learning how to manage their child's pushback. Saw a lot of this in my practice, helping parents over with their kids who had apparent school anxiety. Now, you got to have a good assessment. You got to know that there isn't bullying going on at school, that the child has capacity to learn and do these other things. But assuming it is truly just the anxiety and not some other issue, we want to manage that over accommodation.
0: Yeah, I think there is something to be said for kind of feeling that fear. Maybe if we're taking your example of a kid who's kind of scared to go to school, scared of the lunchroom, normal kid stuff, you feel it and you act anyway, you know? Yes. And if kids don't learn that, because if you protect them from all these anxieties, they're going to be maladapted adults. They're going to be adults who are scared to go to the office. You know, you're not really doing someone a favor by protecting them. There is a cost.
19: You know, I'm 69. I was in practice for 42 or 3 years. And in each decade, there's been a shift in terms of parenting theories of the day or the decade. And we're in a period of time where the parenting approach du jour is referred to as gentle parenting. And to think that you actually have to push your child, it's the antithesis of this gentle parenting. So, you know, parents really have to look long and hard. How am I inadvertently enabling my child? What if my child still doesn't want to follow through with whatever the expectation is? How is the parent going to push through that? Because you know what? Sometimes it doesn't look as gentle as what you might hope. You still can have a crying, screaming child. But the thing is, unless, you know, it's like getting that needle. Unless you get the shot, which can hurt. I got my COVID and flu shot yesterday. My shoulder is sore. Unless you get that shot that can hurt, you're not going to have the benefit of the treatment. And so, you know, a strong message to parents out there that sometimes our children will not appreciate the process that can actually lend to their mental health.
0: We're talking about being held hostage by anxiety, whether it's ourselves, our loved ones, our children. I want to spend a little time, Gary, about talking about breaking that pattern. Like, how can we do the thing while anxious instead of waiting around for the anxiety to magically go away?
19: That's such a good question, because many people do just what you said. I'm going to wait until the bad feelings dissipate, then I will follow through. No, you have to do it when there are the bad feelings. You push through. The world doesn't end, and then it confronts your sensibility. There's what we call a cognitive dissonance. What I was expecting didn't match what actually occurred. What occurred was real. Maybe what I was fearing wasn't so real after all. We resolve the cognitive dissonance. That is what promotes healing from the anxiety.
0: Getting over the fear, or at least powering through the fear, is a muscle that you won't have unless you try it. You know, it's like skydiving. Maybe growing to the grocery store is like skydiving for you. I'm never not going to be scared to jump out of a plane. But if I were to skydive, the whole point is to do it because I'm scared of jumping out of a plane, not waiting around one day until I'm magically not.
19: Yes. You're talking to someone who has skydived.
0: Skydovenized.
19: I was strapped to the belly of another person skydiving.
0: Yeah, that scares me the most. I don't even trust my own brother, my girlfriend, my parents. I don't trust my loved ones enough to be strapped to them outside of a plane. How am I going to trust some schmuck, you know, who's probably just like a student trying to make a few bucks between class?
19: 14,000 foot drop, 1 minute of free fall. It was the adrenaline that I experienced, David. The adrenaline lasted the better. I skydove 9:30 in the morning. The adrenaline lasted till late into the afternoon. I was buzzed.
0: I can't wait until you get a tattoo, Gary.
19: I was buzzed on that adrenaline. But no fear after that. Like, you have a sense of accomplishment. And that's what I would want for people who are managing their anxiety. When you can, and when you do overcome it, there is a sense of accomplishment, a tremendous sense of accomplishment. And it's very empowering. And when you take that success and you apply it to other areas to which your anxiety may have attached itself, you can use that cognitively in your head to prepare yourself yet again and push through more.
0: Powering through doing stand-up comedy made public speaking, made doing radio, made like talking to strangers so much easier for me. When you get accomplishments and work through some of your anxiety, it does unlock other things often. I wish we had more time, Gary, but we do not. Gary Dierenfeld is a therapist. He's a social worker, a retired one, so don't try to book him. He joins us for Therapy Thursdays on a Wednesday. He's not taking clients, ladies and gentlemen. Please don't email him, or do, but just, you know. Gary, thank you for being on the show.
19: Thanks, David.
0: That's a wrap on our show. Thanks for tuning in. We'll be back tomorrow night because this is not the last show. I mean, it's not the last show, but it is the last show. Ugh, confusing, I know. Thanks for tuning in.
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18: From the National Newsroom of the Canadian Press, I'm Lisa Laporte. Iran has fired back after the U.S. launched a second round of airstrikes on the country. The U.S. assault across a number of Iranian cities comes as efforts to negotiate an end to the war appear to be stuck. Iran insists it will maintain its chokehold on the Strait of Hormuz, a move that has disrupted global energy supplies. Iran responded to the latest U.S. strikes by targeting Bahrain, Kuwait, and Jordan early Thursday. The Liberal government has tabled its legislation to ban children from social media and regulate artificial intelligence chatbots. Social media platforms would have to block access for kids under the age of 16 unless they put sufficient safeguards in place to get an exemption from the government. Culture Minister Mark Miller says the government decided not to block kids from using chatbots because those are different from social media.
20: They play a function and a role that can be very damaging towards kids, but can also play an important function in the educational system and in the AI strategy that we are putting forward.
18: The bill will include adult content services that focus on user-shared content. Parts of southern Manitoba were left underwater Wednesday after being hit by torrential rains. Environment Canada says areas such as the community of Stonewall were hit with 255 millimeters of rain, while parts of Winnipeg received 124 millimeters. Microsoft co-founder Bill Gates appeared on Capitol Hill Wednesday to testify before the House Oversight Committee about his connection to Jeffrey Epstein. The tech billionaire expressed regrets and explained how he got involved with the convicted sex offender in the first place. Here's ABC Chief Justice correspondent Pierre Thomas.
21: Gates telling Congress he sought the relationship with Epstein to raise funds to promote global health care. But he says Epstein never produced any wealthy donors as promised, and that Epstein tried to use information about my infidelities to pressure Gates to continue their relationship, which he said ended in 2014.
18: That was ABC's Pierre Thomas.
22: I just want to be a part of your life.
23: Oh, this is the way you do it, huh? Showing up at my apartment?
22: What am I supposed to do? You won't answer my calls. You change your number. I mean, I'm not going to be ignored, Dan.
18: And Glenn Close is finally getting an Oscar. The Academy of Motion Picture Arts and Sciences announced Wednesday she'll receive an honorary Academy Award at the annual Governor's Awards. Close is an 8-time nominee who's known for her emotional range and complex characters like Alex Forrest in 1987's Fatal Attraction, starring alongside Michael Douglas. This is the Canadian Press. In sports, the New York Knicks set a record for biggest NBA Finals comeback, rallying from 29 points down to beat the San Antonio Spurs 107-106. The Knicks now lead the series 3-1. The Philadelphia Phillies beat the Toronto Blue Jays 7-4 in Major League Baseball action. The Toronto Tempo beat the Connecticut Sun 106-102 in WNBA action. Brittany Sykes tied a career high with 38 points, leading her team to the winner's circle with a difference-making layup with 42 seconds left in the extra period. Canadian tennis star Victoria Mboko is out of singles competition at the HSBC Championships after she fell during her first round match against Karolina Pliskova. Then she retired with a knee injury. The injury puts Mboko's second round doubles match alongside tennis legend Serena Williams in doubt. From the Canadian Press, I'm Lisa Laporte.
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3: Today is the kickoff to the FIFA World Cup. It is North America's turn to host the 2026 games. And as we all know, Vancouver is one of the host cities. What can we expect in the downtown core over the next 39 days? Are people going to come down in droves? Or will the road closures drive them away? We're going to talk to Jane Talbot. She's the CEO of the Downtown BIA. We're also going to be talking to former mayor and former premier Mike Harcourt about whether the housing crisis has turned a corner. But first, let's talk about BC's new conservative leader. One of her first courses of action was to reach out to Alberta Premier Daniel Smith. It makes sense, right? Politicians need alliances. And if KLF ever becomes premier, they'd both be on the same side of building a pipeline from Alberta to BC. But is there more to this relationship? Joining us now is Adrian Tanner, columnist and contributing editor to Canada's National Observer. Adrian, thanks so much for taking the time to join us.
4: My pleasure.
3: One of the things I read in your latest column is that you compare Finley to Daniel Smith, but you call her more Daniel Smith 2.0. Are you saying she's an improvement over Daniel Smith, or is it about to get worse?
4: Depends, I suppose, what side of the political spectrum you're on. But look, Charmaine Finley is a true blue social conservative. Like, she really is. Daniel Smith caters to the social conservatives in her party. I don't know exactly what she thinks. I think Carolyn Finley is a lot more upfront with her own views, and I think she's sincere about, you know, anti-SOGI, those kinds of things. I think she always has been. So I guess I think she's more to the right of Daniel Smith, potentially.
3: I think that Daniel Smith caters to fringes, obviously, to get votes. Not sure she actually thinks those things herself. What do you think?
4: That's what I was trying to say. Yes, I agree. I don't know what Daniel Smith really believes. I mean, she's playing a very tough political game. Her party is very fractured. She's got a wide spectrum of views there. But so does Carolyn Finley. Like, BC is as divided as Alberta in some senses when you look at the politics in the city and compare them to the politics in the countryside and the north. Very different. Very hard to hold those right-wing coalitions together.
3: A lot has been said about KLF's speech on the night that she was given the conservative crown, and it was an emphasis on her religion and her religious fervor. Does that matter, and what does that say about the people who selected her as leader?
4: Well, I think, you know, in a perfect world, in my opinion, and I'm a columnist, religion wouldn't really play into politics. To me, this sounded a lot like American politics, where religion really is wrapped up, particularly on the right, but even on the left. You can't even run for politics if you don't believe. So this, to me, sounded really American and very religious. And BC, and I pointed this out in my piece, is not a very religious province at all. So I think, again, that was a real nod to the super conservative side of her base.
3: If you're just tuning into the Mike Smith Show, I'm Robin Gill. We are speaking to Adrienne Tanner, columnist and contributing editor to Canada's National Observer. She's written a column about BC's new Conservative leader. Let's talk a little bit more about Carolyn Findlay. Do you think she looks like a premier in waiting?
4: Ooh, she's formidable. She's a formidable opponent. She's very experienced. People have voted for her since, I believe, 2011. She's held some very, very high positions in the federal government. So I would not count her out. The NDP is at a pretty low ebb right now for a number of reasons, not the least of which is the DRIPA and the First Nations, ongoing sort of reconciliation efforts, which have been bumpy, mostly because of these court decisions. So I think the NDP is going to have a hard time reconciling that, and Carolyn Findlay is going to try to use that to her advantage, I believe, and I wouldn't count her out, not at all.
3: Well, she has had a history of suing First Nations, and you talk about that in your column.
4: Yes, and, you know, I was here in Vancouver at that time as a journalist, and I remember that uproar when the Musqueam really raised the rents or the leases renewals on their land. And I mean, people, I guess, could have seen it coming, but it was shocking the extent to which they raised it. Carolyn Findlay lived on that one of those leasehold properties. And this hit her at a time when she was vulnerable. She was a young mom, single mom. Her husband had died. It was really sad, and I'm sure financially it was a shocker. And I remember the stories at the time, talking to people who were really thrown by these increases. And so she went to court on that case, and she won. She's a lawyer by training, and I do feel that some of this is personal for her. I don't know how it couldn't be.
3: So she's going to capitalize on her personal story and create a wedge issue in this province when it comes to First Nations.
4: Possibly. I mean, it's already a wedge issue in a sense because these court decisions have gone a certain way. And the NDP is grappling with DRIPA and reconciliation efforts as well. It's not easy. So both parties are going to probably have to do something because understandably people in Richmond who are subject to the one court decision are fearful that their land titles are in question. And I know there's a lot of debate about whether that's true or not. And I know that the First Nation isn't asking for the land, and that's also true. But the court decision is pretty murky on that question. So what to do?
3: Well, this is not an issue that is limited to Carolyn Findlay. As you know, Caroline Elliott was also emphasizing that issue. Do you think there's an opportunity for Caroline Elliott to emerge with a centrist party?
4: I don't know, because I think under David Eby, the NDP has shifted way more to the center, at least on economic issues. David Eby has also said that he needs to amend DRIPA, and then he backtracked on that. But I think he's going to have to get back to it. Hopefully he can come to some kind of agreement with First Nations. I don't know if that's possible. When you give people something and then you threaten to take it away, people are mad, right? And so I don't know how much room there is in the center. It's going to be really hard for Carrie Lynn Finley to keep that coalition together, though. That's, I do believe it's going to be difficult, because the BC Liberal Party under Christy Clark was a much different kettle of fish.
5: It sure was. Adrian, we're going to have to leave it at that. Really appreciate the time you took to speak to us here on the Mike Smith Show.
4: My pleasure. Thanks.
5: Adrian Tanner is a columnist with Canada's National Observer. We are going to take a break, but when we come back, all these mega projects that the federal government wants to push ahead, are there any legal implications? And could we be tied up in courts with all of these mega projects? That is straight ahead. I'm Robin Gill, sitting in for Mike Smith.
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2: Hi, everyone. Welcome back to the program. I'm Robin Gill, sitting in for Mike on this Wednesday morning. A big part of the Mark Carney strategy to boost the economy is to approve mega projects, and many of those projects are happening right here in British Columbia. Just this week, two First Nations withdrew a legal challenge of the Killisims LNG project. But what about the pipeline that is being proposed between Alberta and BC? That would require a reversal of the tanker ban, and already First Nations are saying that they're going to challenge that legally.

0: is definitely something that will come back to bite them.
1: And obviously, Indigenous groups are opposed to some of these mega projects. Is that going to be something that's going to play out in courtrooms?
0: I think that what, I mean, I'm speculating obviously here, and I didn't know that they had, those two groups had withdrawn their challenge, but there will be challenges. There will be constitutional challenges, not only from Indigenous communities, but from other organizations. I've heard of some that are coming in the pipeline to take the government to court. Against this mega project, national interest kind of infrastructure that they've put in place. And it will eventually be found to be in a violation of various constitutional provisions we have. I don't necessarily think the whole act would necessarily be destroyed, but parts of it. And as a result, it could be that some of these projects that are now, designated as a national interest will have to be revoked, whether it's their environmental permits or whether it's a species that's gone, is now threatened or extinct, whether it's a jurisdiction that has an issue with whatever it is, water, greenhouse gas emissions, and that's when we see the bite back. So these companies then have this mechanism that they can turn around and sue the governments for their, it's called legitimate expectations, what they expected to make into the future, the profits that they were hoping to make.
1: So this isn't just, people who are opposed to these projects. These are people who are for these projects and may lose money, so they could potentially sue the government.
0: Yeah, and so I think what I'm, I guess, trying to say is that when these sorts of laws and regulations change back or are amended in any way, this happens all over the world. Right now, mm-hmm. because of the climate change measures that are, being established in a lot of countries, especially in the EU and the European countries, we see, phasing out of coal, taking care of the páramos in South America. But what happens is that because of those safeguards, some of their permits are not allowed to go through some of these investment projects. And when that happens, they have this mechanism, this treaty-based, these are treaties that are signed by countries. They can go back to these treaties, like the NAFTA. Like everyone, I think, in Canada knows about the NAFTA and now it's the CUSMA, but they can rely on these treaties and go after the government for their expected future profits that they are not allowed to make because their project was halted for whatever reason. It could be environmental, it could be that the Indigenous consent, it could be the species, whatever it is, they can go and sue the government for what they had hoped to make out of the project.
1: Wow, that's and a whole other tangent too on this, right? Yeah. With the trade war that we're experiencing.
0: Yes, absolutely. And Canada knows this very well. Because of NAFTA, Canada was sued by American companies, I'm going to say about 30 times of the ones that we know. They don't necessarily have to be published. And actually, when they were renegotiating NAFTA in 2018, our own foreign minister, Freeland, said that this provision, this ISDS, Investor State Dispute Settlement provision, had already cost Canadian taxpayers over $300 million in penalties and legal fees. And I quote her, and she says, "It elevates the rights of corporations over those of sovereign governments." And so we're really asking for more of these claims in the next, decade or so. And I should say that I'm sort of focusing on what happens after another, political cycle, after the constitutional court says something about these deregulatory frameworks. But there's also the issue of this is discriminatory because they are only saying, I don't know if this is going to be amended or not, because there's like 15 national interest projects. What if there's another project, another investor that comes into the scene and says, well, that company got those privileges. They don't have to go through those regulations. They just fast-tracked through the process. Well, I want that as well. And why am I not getting it? This is discriminatory. This is a discriminatory law. And they can rely on their

0: treaties that their states have signed with Canada and say and sue the government for discriminatory practice. And that has also happened under NAFTA with U.S. companies. So yeah, I'm not really sure. To go back to your first question, I'm sure the Canadian
1: Madame,
0: government
1: we
0: knows
1: are
0: this.
1: actually out of time, but this is such an interesting legal dilemma that encompasses so many things, whether it's major projects or free trade.
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15: From the National Newsroom of the Canadian Press, I'm Lisa Laporte. Iran has fired back after the U.S. launched a second round of airstrikes on the country. The U.S. assault across a number of Iranian cities comes as efforts to negotiate an end to the war appear to be stuck. Iran insists it will maintain its chokehold on the Strait of Hormuz, a move that has disrupted global energy supplies. Iran responded to the latest U.S. strikes by targeting Bahrain, Kuwait, and Jordan early Thursday. The Liberal government has tabled its legislation to ban children from social media and regulate artificial intelligence chatbots. Social media platforms would have to block access for kids under the age of 16 unless they put sufficient safeguards in place to get an exemption from the government. Culture Minister Mark Miller says the government decided not to block kids from using chatbots because those are different from social media.
16: They play a function and a role that can be very damaging towards kids, but can also play an important function in the educational system and in the AI strategy that we are putting forward.
15: The bill will include adult content services that focus on user-shared content. Parts of southern Manitoba were left underwater Wednesday after being hit by torrential rains. Environment Canada says areas such as the community of Stonewall were hit with 255 millimeters of rain, while parts of Winnipeg received 124 millimeters. Microsoft co-founder Bill Gates appeared on Capitol Hill Wednesday to testify before the House Oversight Committee about his connection to Jeffrey Epstein. The tech billionaire expressed regrets and explained how he got involved with the convicted sex offender in the first place. Here's ABC Chief Justice Correspondent Pierre Thomas.
17: Gates telling Congress he sought the relationship with Epstein to raise funds to promote global health care. But he says Epstein never produced any wealthy donors as promised, and that Epstein tried to use information about my infidelities to pressure Gates to continue their relationship, which he said ended in 2014.
15: That was ABC's Pierre Thomas.
18: I just want to be a part of your life.
19: Oh, this is the way you do it, huh? Showing up at my apartment?
18: What am I supposed to do? You won't answer my calls. You change your number. I mean, I'm not going to be ignored, Dan.
15: And Glenn Close is finally getting an Oscar. The Academy of Motion Picture Arts and Sciences announced Wednesday she'll receive an honorary Academy Award at the annual Governor's Awards. Close is an 8-time nominee who is known for her emotional range and complex characters like Alex Forrest in 1987's Fatal Attraction, starring alongside Michael Douglas. This is the Canadian Press. In sports, the New York Knicks set a record for biggest NBA Finals comeback, rallying from 29 points down to beat the San Antonio Spurs 107-106. The Knicks now lead the series 3-1. The Philadelphia Phillies beat the Toronto Blue Jays 7-4 in Major League Baseball action. The Toronto Tempo beat the Connecticut Sun 106-102 in WNBA action. Brittany Sykes tied a career high with 38 points, leading her team to the winner's circle with a difference-making layup with 42 seconds left in the extra period. Canadian tennis star Victoria Mboko is out of singles competition at the HSBC Championships after she fell during her first round match against Karolina Pliskova. Then she retired with a knee injury. The injury puts Mboko's second round doubles match alongside tennis legend Serena Williams in doubt. From the Canadian Press, I'm Lisa Laporte.
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1: Hi, everyone. Welcome back to the program. I'm Robin Gill, sitting in for Mike Smith on this Wednesday morning. The most common use of AI is for medical purposes, and it comes from people Googling their symptoms. According to a 2026 Canadian Medical Association survey, 89% of Canadians go online for health information, and about half now use AI tools to treat health issues or to self-diagnose. Joining us now is Dr. Christopher Labos. He's a cardiologist, epidemiologist, and author, as well as host of the Body of Evidence podcast. Chris, what concerns you about all of this, other than the fact that people are turning to Dr. Google and it's probably not a good idea?
0: Well, the thing that worries me about it is that the information that Google and the other AI chatbots are spitting up is not that accurate. It's often wrong. It's probably going to be okay for very, very straightforward things where there's, you know, very little controversy. But the minute you start getting into the realms where there's subtlety, where it really depends on the situation, it's really not great. And the real danger here is that people are going to get inaccurate medical information that can lead them astray and cause problems. I mean, we often talk about misinformation and we talk about, you know, vaccine misinformation and all the like. But if you're just getting bad medical advice from your search engine of choice, that's a real problem as well.
1: But it's so tempting to pop in your symptoms and to search what your problem is, especially in an era when it's difficult to get a doctor.
0: Well, yeah, and I think you've hit the nail on the head, right? I think if everybody had access to a doctor, if, you know, if it was back in the good old days where you could walk over to your doctor, just pop into the office to ask a quick question, these products would not have any appeal. But because we're in a situation where millions of Canadians don't have access to a doctor, where medicine has become increasingly complex and increasingly nuanced, I mean, what are people expected to do? So I think it's completely understandable why this field has taken off the way it has, but it's not really serving us well because you're just not always getting good information. I mean, I sort of realized this during the pandemic, when a lot of people had genuine questions about vaccines. Can you get a vaccine if you have a blood thinner? Am I allowed to take Tylenol after I get a vaccine? Is the Tylenol going to make the vaccine not work? And often these were very, very straightforward questions. Of course, you can get a vaccine if you're on a blood thinner. And most people were like, oh, great, thanks. And so if you could rely on the search engines to do that, they would be a real boon to the healthcare field. But because AI, the way it's designed, is it's essentially scraping the internet and gathering all the published information out there to generate a response, you have to remember it's not just scraping up the good stuff, it's also scraping up the bad stuff. And the more misinformation that is piped out there online, the more is going to get scooped up by the AI and get regurgitated back to you when you ask a question.
1: Well, I'm somebody who has used Dr. Google for symptoms, but I go to reliable sources. I go to the Mayo Clinic. I go to, you know, the BC Hospitals websites. I go to all of those ones. You're basically saying there are so many other not so legitimate sites that people might take seriously.
0: Yeah, and that's exactly the point. And I mean, even the more reputable sites, I mean, the ones you mentioned are pretty good. But there's a lot of hospital sites, especially the U.S. hospitals. I mean, they are basically, and I don't want to overgeneralize, but they are basically farming out the website creation to third-party sources in many circumstances. And many of them are relying on AI to write the articles for them. That's a big issue, not just in journalism, but in most content creation. So if you're relying on AI to generate your content, yes, ideally it's going to be checked by a human being before it goes online. But even these sites are not potentially immune to the dangers that AI pose in terms of just frankly getting things wrong. So you have to go to reliable sites, ideally ones that are created by and vetted by humans. And it's not to say that we can't use AI in some way, shape, or form, but we have to be careful and realize that the more we use it, the more we have to be careful that it's not making mistakes and leading us down the wrong path.
1: One of the solutions you're obviously hinting at is that people have to self-educate and realize what's real and what isn't real. But at what point do these tech companies with these search engines have to put up their own guardrails?
0: Well, I think they should. I don't think they will unless we force them to, right? No company voluntarily self-regulates until some outside force makes them do so. So there is going to have to be some regulation put into place. I think the problem with any new technology is that legislators always struggle at first, because part of it is it's not that we don't understand how AI works, but it's still such a new technology that a lot of the subtleties are not really clear to us. And now, you know, and people will speculate about something that may or may not happen. A lot of people are talking about algorithm collapse, meaning if most of the content that's being generated online now is generated by an AI, and AIs are using online content to learn and generate new content, are all these AI models now feeding into each other? And does that create a sort of a death spiral where the information becomes progressively more inaccurate? That is the thing that could happen. We don't know if it's going to happen. But there's so many uncertainties to this technology that I think a lot of people don't quite know where it's going to go. And that makes it very, very hard to legislate. But to directly answer your question, yes, the tech companies have to put some guardrails up there. And I think they will do that. But, you know, some firm, enforceable legislation certainly wouldn't hurt the situation.
1: They won't do it until something bad happens.
0: Yeah. And I think we've seen the hints of that happening, of people going online for mental health support and using these AI chatbots and getting bad advice or, you know, misinformation. So I think there is a very real potential now for realizing that these AI companies have to be held a little bit accountable for what their algorithms produce. They can't just throw their hands up in the air, say, well, it wasn't me, it was the AI. Well, the AI is not a sentient thing. You know, I mean, it's still a technological product, and there has to be some accountability when you create and then sell a technological product.
1: Well, when something bad happens, it often ends up in the courts. To yeah. what point would a judge say, you know, some of this stuff is common sense, you shouldn't be seeking medical advice online or through a chatbot or through any artificial intelligence?
0: So I think you're right, and that's true, and there always has to be some degree of personal accountability. But the minute these technologies become so omnipresent and basically impossible to ignore, it becomes difficult, because we sort of talked about this right at the top, right? Everybody uses it. All of the search engines now have some degree of AI being generated into it. I mean, Google now, the first thing you see is an AI summary. Mm-hmm. So if the first thing you see is inaccurate, well, now you're going to have a problem, because we know most people will read the first link or the first few links or the first top stuff they see. Most people don't scroll down the page, and certainly most people don't go to the second page of search results. So when the first thing you see is an AI summary, well, there's going to have to be some degree of quality control on that product, or some of these tech companies are going to find they're losing market share. I mean, why did Google outcompete Yahoo when in the search engine wars? Because it was initially a better product that gave people better search results. So eventually, if one AI starts outperforming another, some companies might find themselves not getting the same degree of traffic they were used to in the pre-AI era.
1: So bottom line, go see a doctor instead of turning to AI?
0: Yes. I mean, yes, that is really is. And I realize that's easier said than done.
1: I know. I hear you. I hear you. We have to talk about this, because we really do need to educate the public. Dr. Labos, really appreciate the time you've taken to speak to us.
0: My pleasure. You take care.
1: Christopher Labos is a cardiologist. He's an author, and he's host of the Body of Evidence podcast. Has technology gone too far? Should there be guardrails so that people don't turn to Dr. Google to get medical advice? Are you someone who does turn to AI or to the internet for that advice? Call us 604-280-9898. We'll take your calls after the break. I'm Robin Gill, sitting in for Mike Smith.
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4: 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Rain stays north of us all weekend. UV's perfect Saturday. Bug index is low Sunday morning.
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14: Welcome back to The Mike Smith Show. I'm Robin Gill sitting in for Mike on this Wednesday morning. Just a reminder that we do have the Keep It Cool contest. You want to beat the heat and upgrade your home comfort this summer? CKNW and Combined Comfort Systems are giving away a Mitsubishi ductless cold climate heat pump. The prize package, which includes installation, is worth $9,000. You have four chances a day to qualify. Just listen for the cue to call. That'll happen later in the show. And when you hear it, be caller number 7. The grand prize will be announced Monday, June 29th on Mornings with Simi. Before the break, we were talking about the fact that 89% of Canadians turn to AI or to the internet to seek out medical advice, and almost half use AI tools to self-diagnose. What concerns you about this? Should the tech companies have guardrails when it comes to this? Give us a call, 604-280-9898. Our caller now is Ollie in Kelowna. Hi, Ollie.
15: Hi.
14: So what concerns you about this?
15: I just had an interesting counterpoint, which was as someone who has chronic illness and like a pretty complex history of trauma, both like physical and mental trauma, the medical system has been incredibly frustrating for me. And I have some very real like health issues, like seizure type activity almost every day. And largely it's been dismissed as behavioral problems or attention seeking. And so I just wanted to point out that, like, it's you know, obviously not smart to use AI as, like, a medical authority, but it has been very helpful for me to sort of take my power back and find some more agency by saying, like, no, I know there's something happening for real in my body, and to be able to tell AI the symptoms and describe them and what triggers them and what they feel like and all that sort of thing. And then it can say, like, oh, you know, you have all the symptoms of narcolepsy type 1, and it sounds like you're having cataplexy attacks. Or it could also be like, I can't remember exactly what they're called, but seizures basically caused by trauma. And then I can go back to a doctor and say, like, here is the evidence, here's the research I've done, this is what the AI said, and then I looked it up on this website and this website, and I think we should look into this. And to be able to sort of open their mind a bit to something other than just looking for attention or drugs.
14: And what has the response been from doctors when you present that information to them?
15: A lot of doctors, especially in the field of like neurology and complex trauma, especially when combined, a lot of GPs I find are, and some of them have even admitted, that's kind of like not stuff they deal with on a daily basis. But I have had referrals to neurologists. I began working with one in Calgary and things were actually going really well. And then I had an unexpected move. And so now I'm waiting to get hooked up to another neurologist. But it did at least get them far enough to like kind of take me seriously and make those referrals.
14: Does it help you ask the right questions?
15: Sometimes. And, you know, as a neurodivergent person who doesn't always know, like, I have a tendency to ramble and to, like, give all the context, because I think all the context is important. But it's helped me with, like, how to phrase this to a doctor in a short period of time in a way that makes sense to them and that doesn't sound like I'm just, you know, trauma dumping or, you know, that kind of thing. And yeah, it has helped me like find more specific questions. Like it'll say like, oh, well, does this happen when you do it? Like before you have one of these seizure type events, do you get like an aura? Like, and what does that feel like? And it's like, oh yeah, I guess I do have that. And it's like weird lights and colors. And I kind of know I'm about to go down, right? So it does help me get more specific, yeah.
14: So it's a comfort tool for you that you can present to your own doctors.
15: Yeah, and just to help me to sound
14: focus.
15: More
14: I think
15: credible
14: it helps you to
15: them.
14: Focus. I think it helps you to focus, right?
15: Yeah.
14: Well, Ollie, thank you so much. We really appreciate the time you took to call us and to listen in.
15: Yeah, and thanks for having me.
14: All right, take care. Just a reminder that straight ahead on the show, we're going to be talking about the fact that today is the kickoff to FIFA World Cup. It is North America's turn to host the 2026 games. This is a very unique situation because three countries are hosting for the first time in FIFA's history. At one point,
16: three countries were going to compete for the rights, but this is how they all came together. Too bad we can't come together like this when it comes to free trade. But nonetheless, Vancouver is one of the host cities, and we are looking at some road closures in the downtown core. Businesses in the downtown core are hoping that this will be a great kickstart to them with the pedestrian-only zone on Granville Street. We're going to talk to Jane Talbot about that and what she expects over the next 39 days. Another thing we're looking at is that 17 villages are being proposed in the city of Vancouver, but are they just dense neighborhoods? We're going to talk to former mayor and premier Mike Harcourt about that and his views on whether the province and city have solved the housing crisis. And by the way, we also have another contest at play. It's your chance to win big while supporting a great cause. 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You must be 19 to play. We are going to take a break. The news is straight ahead. And after that, we're going to talk to Keith Baldry about the World Cup. We're also going to talk about how much it actually costs and what's up with all the NDAs. I'm Robin Gill, sitting in for Mike Smith.
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16: From the National Newsroom of the Canadian Press, I'm Karen Rebo. The U.S. has launched a second round of airstrikes on Iran, and Iran has fired back at Gulf states after President Donald Trump warned that Tehran would pay the price for stalled negotiations. The new U.S. assault across multiple Iranian cities came Thursday as efforts to negotiate an end to the war again here stuck. This after Iran insisted it would maintain its chokehold on the Strait of Hormuz. Iran retaliated with strikes strikes targeting Bahrain, Kuwait, and Jordan, all of which host U.S. troops. B.C. Premier David Eby says he's not sure what U.S. President Trump means when he says he's not looking to renew the continental trade deal known as CUSMA. Eby says it's a bit bizarre, given that the three countries are now in talks on the deal. He added his understanding of the Canada-U.S.-Mexico agreement on trade is that by not renewing it, it would expire in 10 years instead of 16 and need an annual review. Speaking after Wednesday's virtual First Minister's meeting with Prime Minister Mark Carney, Eby said Trump's latest position feels like a bad sequel to his 1987 book, The Art of the Deal, and that it's pretty lame. A suspect wanted for second-degree murder in the death of a man in southern Ontario may be camping somewhere in rural British Columbia. Ontario Provincial Police say 34-year-old Christo Richards of Ottawa died in hospital after being found injured in a park in the town of Perth back on April 12th. Here's Canadian Press reporter Lisa Laporte.
14: Police say a 46-year-old suspect was charged with conspiracy to commit murder in May, and their investigation has since led to the seizure of two firearms from a rural property in Terrace, BC. They say a 32-year-old from Ottawa has been charged with accessory after the fact to murder, while 34-year-old Joseph Medore is believed to be camping in rural BC.
16: Police say they found the bodies of a woman in her 40s and a child under 10 during a welfare check in Calgary on Wednesday. Calgary Police Sergeant Mike Saad says police conducted the check in the afternoon.
17: The investigation is in the early stages. There is no risk to the public. And at this point, police do not believe there are to be any outstanding suspects.
16: And Alberta country music artist Corb Lund has delivered his anti-coal petition signatures to Elections Alberta. He says he thinks about 200,000 Albertans signed up. If the signatures are verified, Lund's petition would force Premier Danielle Smith's government to consider passing a law to ban new coal mining in the eastern slopes of the Rocky Mountains or send it to a referendum. Lund says he thinks it'll be added to the slate of fall referendum questions, and he expects Smith's government to keep the question as he's proposed it.
18: Premier has said multiple times in the press that if we get our number, which we have, our question will be on the October referendum on that slate of questions.
16: Lund says he doesn't believe coal companies when they make promises of jobs, nor does he believe promises of strict environmental stewardship. This is the Canadian Press. In sports, the New York Knicks made a record comeback from 29 points down and moved to the brink of their first championship since 1973 by beating the San Antonio Spurs 107-106 Wednesday night at Madison Square Garden.
19: That's it! It's over! The greatest comeback in NBA playoff history! The Knicks pull off the miracle comeback and lead it 3-1. Now one win away from a title!
16: Former Toronto Raptor OG Anunoby tipped in the miss of Jalen Brunson's long three-point attempt with 1 second left to complete the rally. In the WNBA, the expansion Toronto Tempo expanded their winning streak to 3 games and improved to 7-5 with an exciting overtime win on home court over the visiting Connecticut Sun. And the Philadelphia Phillies homered 3 times and held off a late push from Toronto as they defeated the Blue Jays 7-4. From the Canadian Press, I'm Karen Rebo.
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21: Hi, everyone. This is Robin Gill sitting in for Mike Smith on this Wednesday, June 10th. We're going to bring in Keith Baldry now. He's Global News' Legislative Bureau Chief. I'm sure many of you know who he is. Good morning, Keith.
22: Good morning, Robin.
21: Are you excited about World Cup at all?
22: No, you know,
21: that just made me laugh so much.
22: I watch the World Cup. You know, every time it comes on, I watch as many games as I can. But I a bunch of us were talking over here and talking to my colleagues at Global. The contrast to the 2010 Winter Olympics, which was sort of this pre-event buzz in BC and Vancouver, all over the place. It's lacking, I think, this time. I don't detect the same excitement and the buzz that comes with, Australia versus Turkey on Saturday night. that was there for the Winter Olympics. And that may change once the games start. Maybe this will change. The excitement will build. But right now, you know, you've got stories of hotel rooms are not selling in the same way as they were in the Olympics. You've got game tickets still available in some places. So I really do, you know, as much as I'm a huge sports guy, I love the World Cup, but I just don't detect this.
0: Keith, I think we're losing you. Are you still there?
22: Oh, sorry.
0: Oh, there you're back.
22: Hello there. Yeah, I just can't help but notice the contrast between the 2010 Olympics, which was exciting,
0: and FIFA,
22: which so far is not.
0: I feel the same. Let's talk a bit about the costs here. Yesterday, when I listened to the news conference with, you know, Tours Destination Vancouver, you know, all the people in charge on the Vancouver side, what is up with all the NDAs? Why don't we know what the final tally is going to be for this?
22: You know, that's a very good question. Part of it, I think, is FIFA's uber-controlling mentality. As much as the IOC, the International Olympic Committee, is hardly a paragon of democracy, FIFA takes this control into a whole different level, where you just really can't find out how much a lot of things cost. In fact, John Horgan, you just really can't find out how much a lot of things cost. In fact, John Horgan, our previous premier, warned back when, remember, the BC government at first said no to FIFA because they were worried about the blank check, as John Horgan phrased it, that FIFA wants a blank check. You know, there's no questions asked. Whatever they want, they get. Doesn't matter how much it costs. And that's going to be the problem plaguing this particular event. We may never know the true cost of many things as a result of, I think, FIFA's insistence on all these the secrecy and controlling nature of that organization. Now, having said that, it doesn't mean necessarily we're talking like a $1 billion difference over what was projected and what ended up costing. And there is, to be sure, economic spin-offs that come from mega events such as these. I mean, the government insists they've got some models based on such things as a Taylor Swift concert, how much economic activity that generated. And then you multiply that by X because of FIFA. But I still go back to my earlier comments. I just don't detect the same buzz and excitement associated with this, which means there'll probably be less economic activity flowing from this event than had originally been thought.
0: You know, yesterday we spoke with National Post columnist Scott Stinson, and he's like, we have to remind ourselves that FIFA is supposed to be nonprofit, and yet it seems to be more profit than we think it is.
22: Yes, and FIFA is a well-documented corrupt organization. There's no question. They do hold the host cities at hostage, and that's what they're doing here. I mean, I'm amused at the stories coming out of the States where the soccer games at NFL football stadiums, the outrage of fans that see their team logos have to be stripped out of the stadium to accommodate FIFA with, you know, only FIFA logos to lose the Dallas Cowboys. I mean, NFL football is the king sport down there, and now it has to take second place to soccer, which is third or fourth or fifth place in the United States in terms of popularity. It's amusing, but also very telling that everyone's willing to give in to FIFA.
0: Yeah, for sure. Okay, let's switch things up a bit, and let's talk about Brad West. He's pushing for Metro Van reform. Is this a signal that he may be looking to lead a provincial party, and could that potential party be a centrist party? And is he acting like a premier in waiting?
22: Brad West is very popular. He's also very ambitious.
0: Mm-hmm.
22: He's young. I think he is going to step onto the provincial stage at some point. I'm not sure exactly when, and whether or not. Of course, his background is with the NDP, he's a former United Steelworkers organizer. He worked for Mike Farnworth at the constituency level. His background is definitely in the NDP, but I would not rule out entirely that he could be drafted as the leader of a so-called centrist party, center-right, you know, marginally left party. And keep in mind, the center-right party in BC is not defined by right. It's defined by center. Even W.A.C. Bennett, who founded the Social Credit Party or took over the Social Credit Party, well, he's the guy, for all his free enterprise coalition model, he's the guy who actually

0: actually nationalize BC Hydro and BC Ferries. You know, nationalizing things like that are very much more left-wing or center-left. And then you look at Gordon Campbell and the BC Liberals. Well, he's the guy who brought in the carbon tax, which is, you know, despised by the conservatives. But he's the author of the first carbon tax in North America. So that center-right coalition isn't always right. It can be a little left as well. And that's why I think Brad West could feel comfortable being drafted into leading a party such as that. Now, this is all speculation. It's early days. The research co-poll out this week shows that almost half the population wants to see a new party established somewhere in the middle between the NDP and the BC Conservatives under Kerry Lynn Finley. And it's easier said than done, but certainly people are talking about this. And Brad West's name keeps coming up.
1: And it's a talker. And if you want to join in on the conversation, call us at 604-280-9898. We'll have your questions and comments for Keith Baldry. I'm Robin Gill, sitting in for Mike Smith. Stay with us.
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15: Hi, everyone. This is Robin Gill. We're joined by Keith Baldry, Global News' Legislative Bureau Chief. We've been talking about World Cup with all those NDAs. What is the final bill going to be for Vancouver and BC? Plus, Brad West pushing for Metro Vancouver reform. He's sounding like a premier in waiting. What do you think? Give us a call, 604-280-9898. And our first caller is Rob. Hi, Rob.
16: Good morning, Robin. Good morning, Keith. I find it actually, it's very hypocritical of Brad West and actually CKNW. You guys are saying he's potentially a premier in waiting. he's won in Metro Vancouver. Let's remember, Brad West, mayor of Port Coquitlam, is the same mayor that sat on these Metro boards collecting these stipends, making almost prime ministerial-type wages, close to $400,000, I believe, in 2024. He's the same guy that says, oh, mayors have to be accountable. He's the same guy that hopped on a junket to Amsterdam, I believe it was, Keith, I think it was three other mayors, on the taxpayer dime. I would never vote for that guy. He talks a good game. You know, I would not vote for that guy. I'm sorry. He's not, I don't think he's a premier in waiting at all. I don't like the way he operates at all. He wants to cut the stipends in half, by the way, after he collected these stipends for how long when he sat on these Metro Vancouver boards. So I find it very hypocritical of Brad West. Anyways, I'll let Keith respond to that. Thank you very much, Robin.
12: Yeah, that's something that is going to haunt Brad West, because the stipends were a big issue and the expenses and whatnot. Right, Keith?
17: Yeah, I think this is an issue that's going to dog all mayors who were part of that that structure. In some ways, they were trapped by this. I think it crept up on them without them actually necessarily realizing the ramifications of buying into this type of model, where you know your fee for a meeting can suddenly balloon because it goes over a certain time period, which is just unheard of in the private sector. So yeah, that's going to be a mark against someone like Brad West or any other municipal politician aspiring to make a leap to a higher level of government. That Metro Vancouver model will haunt these people for their careers, for sure.
12: One of the things that we were talking about earlier was that he is pushing for Metro Van reform, and I saw it on Global News last night, reported by Jordan Armstrong. What exactly is Brad West pushing for? Taking the politics out of Metro Vancouver? Spinning the utilities?
17: Yeah, in terms of talking to Brad, I mean, he really thinks the stipend situation has to be, you know, punted out the window, reducing the level of politics and the size of Metro Vancouver as well. This is ballooned to a size that was unforeseen, I think, in a year. So, you know, I cut my journalistic teeth as a young reporter covering the GVRD.
12: Yeah, I remember that.
17: You know, where, you know, people like George Puel. I think we did a story once on George Puel in Vancouver getting a transit or a car allowance it was like for peanuts compared to what we're talking about today. It was peanuts back then, but he just blew up at me because the audacity to question his like $50 car allowance or something like that. So they were much more frugal back then. And I think that's what West and others are talking about, is bringing frugality back to Metro Vancouver rather than having this amorphous, very expensive blob of an organization that has its fingers into all sorts of things, and to, you know, fine-tune it, bring it down to a smaller entity and less expensive one, and less of a personal financial enrichment for politicians who get involved in this thing.
12: Okay, let's switch things up and talk about the Bank of Canada today. They're keeping the rate steady, and it says, the governor said it could go anyway in the next few months. They could go down, they could go up, they could go steady. Basically, there's so much uncertainty guiding this fiscal policy.
17: Yeah, there is, and you know, there's an argument amongst economists: are we in a recession or not? Now, technically, a recession is negative economic growth in two consecutive quarters. There seems to be negative economic growth in one quarter, but not two.

0: Well, Trump just said right now he has no interest in a Kuzma deal.
1: And again, so Trump says that today. What will he say tomorrow? Trump is proven to be, if nothing else, totally unpredictable. Changes his mind on a whim. There's questions about his mental health status. So all bets are off when trying to pretend to know what Donald Trump's going to do next. But it is troubling that he said today he's no interest in renewing Kuzma, because Kuzma exempts the vast majority of Canadian goods from tariffs. And if that goes out the window, again, we're in for potential economic bedlam.
0: Okay, Keith, we're going to take another caller now. Daryl in Coquitlam. Hi, Daryl. What's your comment or question for Keith?
2: Hi, thanks for taking my call, Robin. My comment is in reference to the governor of the Bank of Canada today and holding the rate at 2.25. The governor of the Bank of Canada has said Canada is not in a recession. They also touched on numbers released in the United States this morning that the inflation rate in the United States today is over 4%. It's at a three-time high. And they speculate that in the United States they could start to raise interest rates in order to rein in inflation. And also with speaking about Metro Vancouver, you know, when the Prime Minister, Justin Trudeau, spoke for, I think he was questioned for 5 or 6 hours on an inquiry into the Emergencies Act, he was not paid any more money to do that. He sat there for at least 6 hours. He just got paid for doing his job, and the mayors at Metro and those candidates should do the same.
1: Yeah, so you want to get a provincial cabinet minister going, start talking to them about charging extra for sitting on committees and overtime. Provincial cabinet ministers are paid a nice salary, I think $165,000, but they sit on committees that sometimes sit late into the night. They get no overtime. Again, there's a lot of eyeball rolling over here in Victoria in the legislature, including the opposition as well, when mayors start talking about getting paid extra for committee work and extra for sitting longer than a couple of hours. It's an absurd model compared to the provincial model, where you are paid a nice salary and you're expected to work for it. You get nothing extra just because you meet. But that doesn't seem the mentality at Metro.
0: It's interesting, huh? You're right. I always forget about how different it is when you're a cabinet minister.
1: Yeah, they sit on two or three committees that sit all hours. There's no respite, and there's no overtime. There's no extra pay. You get what you get, and that's it. That's not the case in Metro.
0: Yeah, well, there's been so much attention on Metro because of, you know, all the media coverage and the fact that these trips, I think the trips were what did it. And then all of a sudden you're getting more reporters digging into how much they were paid. And there you go. It's crazy.
1: It's crazy and it's unsustainable. And that's why you got politicians like Brad West realizing, I better get on the other side of the ball here, not the current one.
0: Well, it's good PR for him if he does reform. Keith, I think that's all the time that we have for today. Really enjoy our conversation and hope to talk with you soon.
1: Take care, Robin.
0: You bet. Always good. Keith Baldry can be seen on Global BC starting at 5 p.m. tonight and again at 6. Always great talking politics with him. But still ahead, we're going to talk to a former premier about the current state of housing in BC. Mike Harcourt believes that the housing crisis has turned a corner. We're also going to talk to him about the plan that's in play here in Vancouver. 17 villages, is that really just a euphemism for density? We'll talk to him all about that. That's coming up after the news. I'm Robin Gill, sitting in for Mike Sith. Stay with us.
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18: From the National Newsroom of the Canadian Press, I'm Karen Rebo. The U.S. has launched a second round of airstrikes on Iran, and Iran has fired back at Gulf states after President Donald Trump warned that Tehran would pay the price for stalled negotiations. The new U.S. assault across multiple Iranian cities came Thursday as efforts to negotiate an end to the war again appear stuck. This after Iran insisted it would maintain its chokehold on the Strait of Hormuz. Iran retaliated with strikes strikes targeting Bahrain, Kuwait, and Jordan, all of which host U.S. troops. B.C. Premier David Eby says he's not sure what U.S. President Trump means when he says he's not looking to renew the continental trade deal known as CUSMA. Eby says it's a bit bizarre, given that the three countries are now in talks on the deal. He added his understanding of the Canada-U.S.-Mexico agreement on trade is that by not renewing it, it would expire in 10 years instead of 16 and need an annual review. Speaking after Wednesday's virtual First Minister's meeting with Prime Minister Mark Carney, Eby said Trump's latest position feels like a bad sequel to his 1987 book, The Art of the Deal, and that it's pretty lame. A suspect wanted for second-degree murder in the death of a man in southern Ontario may be camping somewhere in rural British Columbia. Ontario Provincial Police say 34-year-old Christo Richards of Ottawa died in hospital after being found injured in a park in the town of Perth back on April 12th. Here's Canadian Press reporter Lisa Laporte.
2: Police say a 46-year-old suspect was charged with conspiracy to commit murder in May, and their investigation has since led to the seizure of two firearms from a rural property in Terrace, BC. They say a 32-year-old from Ottawa has been charged with accessory after the fact to murder, while 34-year-old Joseph Medore is believed to be camping in rural BC.
18: Police say they found the bodies of a woman in her 40s and a child under 10 during a welfare check in Calgary on Wednesday. Calgary Police Sergeant Mike Saad says police conducted the check in the afternoon.
8: The investigation is in the early stages. There is no risk to the public. And at this point, police do not believe there are to be any outstanding suspects.
18: And Alberta country music artist Corb Lund has delivered his anti-coal petition signatures to Elections Alberta. He says he thinks about 200,000 Albertans signed up. If the signatures are verified, Lund's petition would force Premier Danielle Smith's government to consider passing a law to ban new coal mining in the eastern slopes of the Rocky Mountains or send it to a referendum. Lund says he thinks it'll be added to the slate of fall referendum questions, and he expects Smith's government to keep the question as he's proposed it.
12: Premier has said multiple times in the press that if we get our number, which we have, our question will be on the October referendum on that slate of questions.
18: Lund says he doesn't believe coal companies when they make promises of jobs, nor does he believe promises of strict environmental stewardship. This is the Canadian Press. In sports, the New York Knicks made a record comeback from 29 points down and moved to the brink of their first championship since 1973 by beating the San Antonio Spurs 107-106 Wednesday night at Madison Square Garden.
19: That's it! It's over! The greatest comeback in NBA playoff history! The Knicks pull off the miracle comeback and lead it 3-1. Now 1 win away from a title!
18: Former Toronto Raptor OG Anunoby tipped in the miss of Jalen Brunson's long three-point attempt with 1 second left to complete the rally. In the WNBA, the expansion Toronto Tempo expanded their winning streak to 3 games and improved to 7-5 with an exciting overtime win on home court over the visiting Connecticut Sun. And the Philadelphia Phillies homered 3 times and held off a late push from Toronto as they defeated the Blue Jays 7-4. From the Canadian Press, I'm Karen Rebo.
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21: Hi, everyone. Welcome back to the Mike Smith Show. I'm Robin Gill on this Wednesday, June 10th. After years of upward pressure on rents and high housing prices, there appears to be a sign that BC's housing market has turned a corner. And that is according to Mike Harcourt, former mayor of Vancouver and former premier of BC. He joins us now. Hi, Mike.
22: Hi, Robin. What a lovely day.
21: I know the sun is starting to come out. It's a sign that things are maybe optimistic, according to you, when it comes to the housing market. You're starting to think that it's softening.
22: Both the weather and the optimism. Yeah, no. The cautious optimism, I would say.
21: For
22: I think we've got ways to go, but I think people need to get out of crisis mode and into it's a continuing challenge now.
21: You are overseeing a development company creating small-scale multifamily housing. What are you seeing when you conduct your own business?
22: Oh, it's a tough market right now. And only that, it's really difficult to get construction financing because the condo market in particular has overbuilt and And so it's a very challenging, it's a tough market. But I think the key is to not look a year or two ahead. You got to look ahead in housing, you know, a decade or so, because housing, as you know, takes a long time to get from the idea to getting the site, to getting it approved, to getting it built and getting it occupied. So I thought it was time, though, to get us out of the crisis alarm, things are terrible state of mind, and to realize that, you know, the provincial government and the federal government and cities have really put a lot of effort and a lot of programs and money into getting housing built, particularly affordable housing, and then starting to have a real impact.
21: What are you seeing out there, though, that's showing that? Because a lot of young people say it's still unaffordable to buy anything.
22: Well, it is still unaffordable, but what I do see is a real change. For example, in the rental market, the vacancy rates were from almost, you know, only 1.4%, which was leading to large increases in rents and a shortage of supply and real problems for tenants. And that has changed. It's gone from about 1.4% to 3.7%. And a balanced market is 3%, where you've got a good balance between supply and demand and between landlords and tenants. And I think it's going to go over 4%. And in some places like Kelowna, the vacancy rate's over 6% now. So the programs that the federal and provincial governments, and BC's done a really good job of putting tons of money and effort and commitment to getting rental housing built, particularly affordable rental housing for nonprofits and for people, seniors and people on low incomes. And it's having an impact. The supply is getting caught up, and demand has been dealt with by the province bringing a whole bunch of Airbnbs back into the market, and by taxes and other measures to discourage foreign ownership and vacant homes. And so all of those programs are starting to have an impact now, and I think rents are coming down. The figures that I got from the Ministry of Housing show that the vacancy rates are going up. Rents are coming down 10%, in some places more. So it's the rental market's coming. On the ownership side, there's a lot of starter homes and affordable housing and being built now that the feds are back in the business, and the province has a program too, Build BC, and it's starting to happen. It's starting to work.
21: Do you think we're going to have too many rentals?
22: We could, and but that's okay for renters. And a lot of the private sector rental are big players, are people that pension funds and big developers, and they've got patience and deep pockets. And so I think on the rental side, we're into a much healthier situation. On the ownership side, particularly for young people trying to get started, we need to adjust people's attitudes. I mean, a lot of these so-called prognosticators and housing experts keep using a single-family home as the be-all and end-all. Well, owning a single-family home in places like Vancouver and Toronto, that's been dead as a dodo for years. We should be talking about duplexes and triplexes and row houses and townhouses and apartments as what people should expect to be affordable. A single-family home as the goal is just totally unrealistic.
21: Yeah.
22: Unless you want to live in Williams Lake, which a great city, but that's where you're going to have to go to afford a single-family home. Some still available, though. Out in the Fraser Valley and Abbotsford and Mission, and people put suites in the basement to be mortgage helpers. So there's need to change headspace, though, about what young people getting started should be expecting to live in.
21: I want to ask you about a plan that the city of Vancouver is pushing, and they're promoting a villages plan, which is basically promoting density in 17 neighborhoods. This is to encourage people to, you know, walk or bike to their local stores, you know, keep it local, essentially. But there are concerns. What concerns you about that, or do you like this plan?
22: I've got some misgivings, Robin. I think the village idea is a good idea, and walking, cycling, taking public transit to work or work close by to where you live, they're all in the long-term livable city, sustainable city vision that Walter Hardwick started in the 70s that the team council I was on promoted very actively. But I think we should look at the real strength of Vancouver isn't building huge density throughout the city. It's the communities that people live in that they're really proud of. I mean, if you talk to people in Vancouver, they don't say they live in Vancouver. They say, I live on the Drive, or I live in the West End, or in Carisdale, or Champlain Heights. Yeah, people are really into their communities. And that's quietly what we reinforced in the 70s on by building up local shopping areas. Some of them are the villages they're talking about. Some are other ones they've invented new. Community schools and community centers and seniors facilities, neighborhood houses, stopping through traffic, making streets safe. We put a lot of thought and effort into building up that sense of community of Vancouver being 22 communities. And I think that we need to get back to that. That should be a big issue in the upcoming municipal elections. And I think you don't need to put all that density into single-family neighborhoods. We can do it on the rapid transit routes and bus routes and have gentle density in the communities.
21: Gentle density, that's something new.
22: Well, it's the idea has been around for a while. But I think it should become top of mind that we can have duplexes and triplexes I've lived in a duplex we built and I before that Becky and I subdivided a single family lot into smaller lots and built a compact house, and before that we built in the Fairview Slopes in the 70s when everybody thought it was a slum, and we bought an old house and tore it down and built a side-by-side duplex with a single-family house in the front. And so we're used to that kind of gentle density, and we can do it. We can have homes, single-family homes, the shape of them, with a basement suite. We can have lean cottages in the back. We can do duplexes. We can do townhouses, stacked townhouses. And maybe even some 3 and 4 story apartments where it's suitable. But we don't need to do, 6, 8, 10 story apartments in the 70% of the city that should have gentle density, not some of the jarring crap that's being built right now and people right beside people's homes.
21: There have been neighbors, neighborhood associations who are complaining about the aesthetics and designs of these multiplexes that don't seem to have any design controls. Should the city of Vancouver implement design controls?
22: Yes.
21: One word.
22: Yes, and I think they can do it. They can, and they can do it without being overpowering. You should have some creative. But you can build into your guidelines and your zoning and development permit and building permit processes the size of the buildings so they don't overwhelm the houses beside them, make sure that there's privacy as much as possible, and there's things that people want, and try and keep some of the greenery and the trees. And so there's a lot of things that the city can do, have gentle density, have more people living in the city. And we're going to get another 250,000 people moving into Vancouver in the next 25, 30 years. And we can accommodate it without being panicked and without overwhelming the great communities that people relate to in Vancouver.
21: Mike, we're going to have to leave it at that. Really enjoyed the conversation, and thank you for taking the time to join us.
22: Oh, glad to. Thanks, Robin, and have a great day.
21: Yeah, you too. Mike Harcourt is the former mayor of Vancouver and former premier of BC. We've been talking about gentle density. What do you think? Is that the way to go? Give us a call at 604-280-9898. We want to hear what you have to say after the break. I'm Robin Gill, sitting in for Mike Smith.
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21: Hi, everyone. Welcome back to the program. I'm Robin Gill, sitting in for Mike Smith. Before the break, we were talking to former Premier Mike Harcourt about something called gentle density. He's basically saying the single family home is out. Multiplexes are where it's at. Do you agree with this? Give us a call, 604-280-9898. Our first caller is Gary. Hi, Gary.
4: Yeah, gentle density hasn't existed since the 1950s. High-rises galore, if you look at Brentwood Mall area. I grew up in that area in Burnaby, and I don't recognize the place. I live in Kelowna now. The density is going to be high-rises centered around rapid transit. I don't see where Mike Harcourt's coming from with gentle density. We're going to have mass density in Vancouver for the foreseeable future.
21: Is that why you moved to Kelowna? You were sick and tired of that density?
4: Yes. It's a parking lot basically from Vancouver to Hope now, a constant traffic jam. The amount of fuel that's being burnt. I don't know where these Green Party people have disappeared to. The amount of fuel that's being burnt by people waiting in traffic, waiting to go nowhere, is just absolutely incredible.
21: All right, Gary, thanks so much for your call. Let's go to Chef. Hi, Chef.
5: How's it going?
21: Not too bad. What do you think of all of this?
5: So I think gentle density is a nostalgic ideology from the 60s and 70s. In reality, you need high density if Vancouver wants to be a massive metropolitan city that, puts on. Anyways,
21: I know what you mean. With density, you get businesses to come in. You get the Starbucks
5: shop. You get tax revenues.
21: You get tax revenues. You get, amenities that are increasing, but you also have problems with it because we often don't have the infrastructure in place, like SkyTrain extended all the way to UBC, for example, right?
5: Yeah. Well,
21: that's a whole other topic.
5: So I think gentle density is, in my opinion, not something that's feasible for Vancouver. It has to be high density because Vancouver is not a suburb. Vancouver is the main city.
21: So it's not ideal. It's idealistic, so to speak. Right, Jeff?
5: Yes. Yeah.
21: Really appreciate your call.
5: In my opinion.
21: Yeah, thank you so much. Well, in case you missed it, earlier in the show, we spoke to Dr. Christopher Labos. He's a cardiologist, and he has some concerns about the inaccurate information that people are seeking out on AI. And he says we need to go back to getting basic medical advice from an actual doctor. Take a listen.
6: The thing that worries me about it is that the information that Google and the other AI chatbots are spitting up is not that accurate. It's often wrong. It's probably going to be okay for very, very straightforward things where there's, very little controversy. But the minute you start getting into the realms where there's subtlety, where it really depends on the situation, it's really not great. And the real danger here is that people are going to get inaccurate medical information that can lead them astray and cause problems. I mean, we often talk about misinformation and we talk about, vaccine misinformation and all the like. But if you're just getting bad medical advice from your search engine of choice, that's a real problem as well.
21: But it's so tempting to pop in your symptoms and to search what your problem is, especially in an era when it's difficult to get a doctor.
6: Well, yeah, and I think you've hit the nail on the head, right? I think if everybody had access to a doctor, if it was back in the good old days where you could walk over to your doctor, just pop into the office to ask a quick question, these products would not have any appeal. But because we're in a situation where millions of Canadians don't have access to a doctor, where medicine has become increasingly complex and increasingly nuanced, I mean, what are people expected to do? So I think it's completely understandable why this field has taken off the way it has, but it's not really serving us well because you're just not always getting good information. I mean, I sort of realized this during the pandemic, when a lot of people had genuine questions about vaccines. Can you get a vaccine if you have a blood thinner? Am I allowed to take Tylenol after I get a vaccine? Is the Tylenol going to make the vaccine not work? And often these were very, very straightforward questions. Of course, you can get a vaccine if you're on a blood thinner. And most people were like, oh, great, thanks. And so if you could rely on the search engines to do that, they would be a real boon to the healthcare field. But because AI, the way it's designed, is it's essentially scraping the internet and gathering all the published information out there to generate a response.
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0: 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Hydroelectric, solar and wind, nuclear? 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
14: From the National Newsroom of the Canadian Press, I'm Karen Rebo. The U.S. has launched a second round of airstrikes on Iran, and Iran has fired back at Gulf states after U.S. President Donald Trump warned that Tehran would pay the price for stalled negotiations. The new U.S. assault across multiple Iranian cities came on Thursday as efforts to negotiate an end to the war again appeared stuck. Iran has been insisting it will maintain its chokehold on the Strait of Hormuz. Iran has retaliated with strikes targeting Bahrain, Kuwait, and Jordan. Residents in a southern Manitoba town were kept busy mopping and pumping out water from their homes Wednesday after overnight torrential rains flooded basements, streets, and other infrastructure. Environment Canada says Stonewall, just north of Winnipeg, got 255 millimeters of rain, while some other communities reported some tennis ball-sized hail and possible tornadoes. In Stonewall, Sabrina Cornwell's at-home hair salon was destroyed, and her family was up for hours trying to salvage important mementos.
15: About 1 a.m., things just burst. Sewer and water, and then it was rising very quickly, and then we had to act fast. And then at that point, there's nothing you can do.
14: The rains and flooding also swamped Stonewall Cemetery and the limestone town signature Quarry Park. Manitoba Hydro said 25,000 homes and businesses, mostly in Winnipeg, were without power Wednesday afternoon, but many have since gotten back online and most of the rest should be up again by the end of Thursday. Damaging storms are sweeping through the American Midwest, disrupting flights at Chicago airports and knocking out power to hundreds of thousands of customers. The U.S. National Weather Service issued tornado and torrential rainfall warnings Wednesday across Illinois, Kansas, northern Missouri, and southern Iowa. There were also severe thunderstorm watches in place for parts of the Great Lakes. Prime Minister Mark Carney chaired a virtual meeting with Canada's premiers Wednesday as CUSMA talks and review decision deadlines loom. A statement from his office says Carney updated the premiers on how engaged the Trump administration has been on the future of the Canada-U.S.-Mexico agreement on trade. Earlier Wednesday, U.S. President Trump claimed he's not looking to renew CUSMA and that Canada and Mexico don't have anything the U.S. needs. BC Premier David Eby says that take seems a bit bizarre to him, given that the three countries are now in talks on renewing the trade pact.
16: I don't know if that's actually what he means. I don't know if this is going to change within 24 hours. If this is the art of the deal, it looks more like a giant mess to me. And so at some point, hopefully, we get a clear indication of what the United States is hoping to do from the president so that we can just get on with the business of either doing business or renegotiating the deal.
14: This is the Canadian Press. In sports, the New York Knicks made a record comeback from 29 points down and moved to the brink of their first championship since 1973 by beating the San Antonio Spurs 107-106 Wednesday night at Madison Square Garden.
17: That's it! It's over! The greatest comeback in NBA playoff history! The Knicks pull off the miracle comeback and lead it 3-1. Now one win away from a title!
14: Former Toronto Raptor OG Anunoby tipped in the miss of Jalen Brunson's long three-point attempt with 1 second left to complete the rally. In the WNBA, the expansion Toronto Tempo expanded their winning streak to 3 games and improved to 7-5 with an exciting overtime win on home court over the visiting Connecticut Sun. And the Philadelphia Phillies homered 3 times and held off a late push from Toronto as they defeated the Blue Jays 7-4. From the Canadian Press, I'm Karen Rebo.
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18: Welcome back to the Mike Smith Show. I'm Robin Gill, sitting in on this Tuesday morning. As temperatures rise because of climate change, air conditioning is increasingly being viewed as an essential infrastructure rather than a luxury. But a recent Globe and Mail commentary argues that our growing reliance on air conditioning may come with unintended consequences. John Rapley wrote that article in the Globe, and he joins us now. John, thanks so much for taking the time to join us here on the Mike Smith Show.
19: It's a pleasure.
18: So in your article, you suggest that air conditioning may be a form of over-adaptation. What do you mean by that?
19: Over-adaptation really is saying, are we actually adapting into the changes as individuals, or are we trying to, in effect, sort of mask them? And I would say part of the problem is that air conditioning can be a very useful form of adaptation. It's very useful in sort of offices and workplaces and increasing productivity in very hot environments. But when you sort of rely on it year-round, the problem is you then become ill-adapted to the environment and you become more vulnerable to the effects of climate change, unless you live your life entirely indoors like a hermit. If you look at countries which have a long history of exposure to heat, namely tropical countries, I mean, where air conditioning is actually much less common outside of certain places which are very tropical and quite developed, like Singapore. But by and large, I mean, I live part of the year in South Africa, and by and large, people just find other ways to cope with the heat, which, especially when the heat is of relatively short duration. So it's not an ongoing year-round thing like in Singapore. And they find, you know, generally you have lower death rates due to heat exposure as a result of that. And that's something we're going to have to be dealing with more and more, which is the impact of heat on health conditions and to the extent to which we're really prepared to deal with them.
18: We have had a situation here in British Columbia many years ago when we had, you know, people dying because they didn't have air conditioning. How do you put that into your argument?
19: Well, yeah, you'd have to look at, I mean, heat itself very rarely causes death unless you have a combination of very high heat and very high humidity for a prolonged period of time and very high temperatures. Heat itself is not usually fatal. That's why, as I say, people in tropical countries actually have lower deaths due to heat exposure than people in Western countries, because they have evolved a better set of adaptations in terms of building codes, of ensuring airflow, of sort of pacing the workday around the rise and fall of temperatures, extensive hydration, avoiding certain activities at certain times. That thing, it becomes a part of your life, and as a result, you can cope with it. Heat stress is typically caused by rapid changes in temperature, so the real vulnerability often exists, in fact, when you sort of go from a very, very cool climate, which is to say an indoor climate, to an outdoor climate where there's a very dramatic change in temperature. You do that several times a day, and that induces stress, and it's the stress itself which becomes a problem. That's why where heat deaths are greatest, or where deaths due to heat exposure are greatest, are actually in Western countries and not in the developing countries where heat is most widespread.
18: So, John, do you think that governments should be implementing laws that include air conditioning? I mean, we are working on so much of that right across Canada. Do you think there should be laws that require air conditioning?
19: I think, well, air conditioning already is pretty well ubiquitous in, for example, the places that really matter. So elderly care homes, hospitals, the places where you'd have a higher degree of vulnerability anyway, and therefore you do, most importantly, want to insulate people. It's very common now. I don't know if it's ubiquitous, but it's very common in schools and in workplaces. It's pretty much ubiquitous, and that definitely affects productivity. More generally in homes, it's one thing to have air conditioning during a heat wave. It's another thing to just run it more or less right through the summer, which has become very common in Canada, where as soon as the temperature rises, the outside temperature rises about above 20, people are switching on their air conditioners to sort of keep a stable internal environment all year round. And while that might be very comfortable, that is where you might be increasing vulnerabilities. I don't think laws to require or to ban air conditioning or that sort of thing would ever be the solution. I think the same solution that is generally proposed for dealing with how to slow the advance of climate change would have much the same effect, whereby you would have a carbon tax, not necessarily on the actual purchase of air conditioning, but in the production process so that it's embodied in the price of it, and then you'd have exemptions for certain categories of people from that tax so that they wouldn't have to pay the more expensive air conditioning. But when it's simply a lifestyle choice, then it would be taxed as being the same way we might tax alcohol, for example.
18: You want to tax air conditioning?
19: Well, no, not tax air conditioning itself. I'm saying tax in the industrial production of products that themselves either contribute to climate change, well, do contribute to climate change in both the production and the consumption.
18: Let's talk about some of the unintended consequences. We are looking at increased energy consumption, greenhouse gas emissions. How do we work that into all of this?
19: Well, that's one of the things we have to be aware of, that you know every sort of consumption decision we make has a cost. And so right now air conditioning accounts for about 3% of global carbon emissions. Now, if we were to air condition the world as being a response to climate change, and certainly if Canada is, you know, air-conditioned, then you would say, well, any other country should be and is entitled to be in the course of this century will be able to buy it. The problem is we then will triple the consumption of energy just due to air-conditioning in addition to everything else. Moreover, the actual production process itself involves carbon emissions. So we're kind of stuck in a doom loop here where we actually are worsening the very condition we're trying to escape and therefore becoming ever more vulnerable to it. And in the short term, it might seem like a ready and quick solution. But in the, we have to sort of think for the future, or we should think for the future, is this going to make it even harder for our children and grandchildren to be able to adapt to the environment in which they live?
18: And we're undermining climate targets as well.
19: Right, very much so. Already, I mean, Canada is already actually per capita one of the worst offenders in the world in terms of carbon emissions. And there are certain things it should really be doing to try and, you know, become a better global citizen.
18: What alternatives are there to air conditioning?
19: Well, the obvious ones, the same ones that, you know, people of my generation would have used growing up. We would have used fans. We would have spent more time outdoors, sitting on the patio in the summer until the temperature of the house cooled down. We would have taken cold showers before going to bed. You know, there are simple things we did. You know, people a generation ago, not that long ago in Canada, was just a normal practice. Activity in summer slowed down and, you know, life adjusted. Schools were let out and in all sorts of ways. We just adapted our behavior to make it more bearable. It might not have been quite as comfortable as you can get in an air-conditioned home or in a heated home in which the temperature doesn't change at all throughout the year. But it was, in a sense, you know, making us more less vulnerable to these kind of climate shocks that we now experience.
18: But some would suggest that we didn't have those extreme climate situations 20, 30 years ago when we were kids, and it's different now.
19: Well, that is true, and it's not true. I mean, we didn't have them. Yes, it's true that average temperatures have risen, and we're also dealing with more extreme weather. But if we don't sort of arrest the causes of this, it's going to get even more extreme and even more unbearable. And so we really have to make a choice in the early stages of this process, which is going to continue for the rest of this century on current track. And we make a decision. Do we try and make life bearable for the next 10, 20 years and then sort of write off the future? Or do we actually try and do something which is going to make it possible, as I say, for not just us, but our grandchildren to be comfortable?
18: John, thank you so much for taking the time to speak to us.
19: Been a pleasure. You have a good day.
18: By the way, congratulations to Sean in Port Coquitlam, who qualifies for the Keep It Cool contest. Keep it here in CKNW for more opportunities to enter. We're going to take a break, but still ahead, what to expect for downtown Vancouver during FIFA. We're going to talk to the downtown BIA. Stay with us.
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13: 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Hi, everyone. Welcome back to The Mike Smith Show. I'm Robin Gill, sitting in for Mike on this Wednesday morning. Well, the FIFA World Cup kicks off today. For the 2026 games, three nations are hosting: Mexico, the United States, and Canada. Soccer games will be played here in Canada, and much has been made about whether it is worth it or not. Whatever the case, it has begun, and we want to find out what's going to be happening downtown with closures, with activations, and generally whether there is going to be a lot of buzz. Joining us now is Jane Talbot. She's the president and CEO of the Downtown Vancouver Business Improvement Association. Jane, you must be so thrilled that this is finally kicking off.
25: Yes, it's been a long time coming, and we're really excited.
13: Do you think the excitement is growing now that the games have arrived for the general public?
25: I do. I was just walking down Granville Street yesterday and overhearing conversations and watching people record what's happening and already using some of the activations. And yeah, I really do think excitement is growing, and I think people are really looking forward to it.
13: Tell us about some of the activations.
25: Mm-hmm. So Granville Street for the next 39 days is pedestrianized from Georgia to Davie. Cross traffic, cross streets will remain open. And every block has its own theme, over five blocks. And so you'll walk down, you'll experience things like a selfie station block, or we have a game on block, for example, where it's all interactive games. A lot of them are focused around FIFA. We have a block that's called Rainbow Realness that leads right into the Davie Village. And there are a couple of others that I think are quite fun. We have Enchanted Forest, which is a nod to the Pacific Northwest. And really what you can expect through all of these activations and through all of these blocks is patios, lots of patios. We have 28 extended patios. We will have buskers and public art, and there's something for everybody to do. It is not a block party. I want to make that really clear. It's a place for locals to come down and experience the World Cup right in the heart of the city. And of course, we'll welcome people from around the world as well.
13: Are we going to have viewing venues? Is there going to be something, you know, a major square where there'll be screens and people can watch the games?
25: Not on Granville. So the intent,
1: Let's be clear.
25: The intent is to bring people to the Granville pedestrian zone. And then when the game starts, we'd like for people to go into our bars and restaurants to watch the

0: readily available online. So I think most people who drive into downtown are already aware of the closures. But if not, you know, check out the City of Vancouver People webpage, and they have all of them listed there. I will say, I think transit is probably your best option when coming downtown during the tournament. Biking is great, walking is great. But if you are driving with your car, you know, streets will be open. It is more difficult, of course, on game days. That's when we'll see the most closures. And there are a couple of streets that will be closed for the duration of the tournament. But I think the city has done a really good job of trying to minimize as many long-term closures as possible.
1: When I look at the closure on Granville Street, you know, it reminds me of other major cities, European cities, where they do close off those thoroughfares and make it more pedestrian friendly. Do you think that this is something that could be long term and, you know, and benefit the city?
0: You know, we've been talking about the pedestrianization of Granville Street for a number of years now. I think that it's difficult for the businesses on the street to fully embrace that at this point because the needs of the street are urgent and acute. And I think once we start to see the Granville plan come together and we start to see permanent changes on the street, it'll be easier to have a conversation about what permanent pedestrianization could look like. That said, this this activation is happening for 39 days, and it will give us a really good idea of what it can look like, what it can be like, what works, what doesn't. And of course, you know, we're dealing with the FIFA World Cup, so it is a bit of a one-off in that way. But I fully expect that we'll learn enough from it to have an idea of whether or not it could work long-term.
1: You talk about FIFA being a one-off. When the 2010 games were here, you know, we saw people actually wanting to come and visit Vancouver afterwards. And do you hope that that's the case here?
0: I do. I do, and I believe it will happen. So, number one, I hope it reintroduces locals to Granville Street. We have a number of people who haven't been down to Granville Street for a long time, and we are inviting you to come and to join us. So I hope that happens. But I also hope that, you know, when people watch these games on television from around the world, they see the beauty of our city. They see the spirit of our city. They see the energy, and they see, you know, the people embracing this event. And I hope they look at that and they say, I want to go there. And then, you know, when they come here, we'll be ready.
1: Well, Jane, 39 days to go. I hope you get a vacation at the end of it. I know you've been doing a lot of the planning, so all the best to you.
0: Thank you so much.
1: Jane Talbot is the president and CEO of the Downtown Vancouver Business Improvement Association. As we've been talking about, FIFA kicks off today. Of course, Vancouver is going to be hosting some games. We're going to take a break, but when we come back, we're going to talk about upgrading a heritage home. I'm Robin Gill, sitting in for Mike Smith.
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10: From the National Newsroom of the Canadian Press, I'm Karen Rebo. The U.S. has launched a second round of airstrikes on Iran, and Iran has fired back at Gulf states after U.S. President Donald Trump warned that Tehran would pay the price for stalled negotiations. The new U.S. assault across multiple Iranian cities came on Thursday as efforts to negotiate an end to the war again appeared stuck. Iran has been insisting it will maintain its chokehold on the Strait of Hormuz. Iran has retaliated with strikes targeting Bahrain, Kuwait, and Jordan. Residents in a southern Manitoba town were kept busy mopping and pumping out water from their homes Wednesday after overnight torrential rains flooded basements, streets, and other infrastructure. Environment Canada says Stonewall, just north of Winnipeg, got 255 millimeters of rain, while some other communities reported some tennis ball-sized hail and possible tornadoes. In Stonewall, Sabrina Cornwell's at-home hair salon was destroyed, and her family was up for hours trying to salvage important mementos.
11: About 1 a.m., things just burst. Sewer and water, and then it was rising very quickly, and then we had to act fast. And then at that point, there's nothing you can do.
10: The rains and flooding also swamped Stonewall Cemetery and the limestone town's signature Quarry Park. Manitoba Hydro said 25,000 homes and businesses, mostly in Winnipeg, were without power Wednesday afternoon, but many have since gotten back online and most of the rest should be up again by the end of Thursday. Damaging storms are sweeping through the American Midwest, disrupting flights at Chicago airports and knocking out power to hundreds of thousands of customers. The U.S. National Weather Service issued tornado and torrential rainfall warnings Wednesday across Illinois, Kansas, northern Missouri, and southern Iowa. There were also severe thunderstorm watches in place for parts of the Great Lakes. Prime Minister Mark Carney chaired a virtual meeting with Canada's premiers Wednesday as CUSMA talks and review decision deadlines loom. A statement from his office says Carney updated the premiers on how engaged the Trump administration has been on the future of the Canada-U.S.-Mexico agreement on trade. Earlier Wednesday, U.S. President Trump claimed he's not looking to renew CUSMA and that Canada and Mexico don't have anything the U.S. needs. BC Premier David Eby says that take seems a bit bizarre to him, given that the three countries are now in talks on renewing the trade pact.
5: I don't know if that's actually what he means. I don't know if this is going to change within 24 hours. If this is the art of the deal, it looks more like a giant mess to me. And so at some point, hopefully, we get a clear indication of what the United States is hoping to do from the president so that we can just get on with the business of either doing business or renegotiating the deal.
10: This is the Canadian Press. In sports, the New York Knicks made a record comeback from 29 points down and moved to the brink of their first championship since 1973 by beating the San Antonio Spurs 107-106 Wednesday night at Madison Square Garden.
7: That's it! It's over! The greatest comeback in NBA playoff history! The Knicks pull off the miracle comeback and lead it 3-1. Now one win away from a title!
10: Former Toronto Raptor OG Anunoby tipped in the miss of Jalen Brunson's long three-point attempt with 1 second left to complete the rally. In the WNBA, the expansion Toronto Tempo expanded their winning streak to 3 games and improved to 7-5 with an exciting overtime win on home court over the visiting Connecticut Sun. And the Philadelphia Phillies homered 3 times and held off a late push from Toronto as they defeated the Blue Jays 7-4. From the Canadian Press, I'm Karen Rebo.
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13: Hi, everyone. Welcome back to the Mike Smith Show. I'm Robin Gill, sitting in on this Wednesday morning. Are you looking to renovate a heritage home? Do you want to keep its charm but still have some modern amenities? Well, your timing is right. We're going to bring in Graham Huguet, who's the founder and general manager of My House Design, Build, and Team. Graham, thanks so much for taking the time to join us.
14: Hey, thanks for having me on.
13: How often do you get clients who have heritage homes and are trying to figure it all out?
14: Well, let's define that because, you know, we've heard about, say, Vancouver Specials, and we think that's a recent home, but that's 50 years old.
13: The 1970s
14: were Vancouver Specials. So to some people, that is part of the character of Vancouver, the 1970s. And then, of course, there's the BC box of the 1960s, early 1970s. And then, of course, the, you know, post-Second World War bungalows that are still all throughout the Lower Mainland. All of these are somewhat character homes. It doesn't necessarily mean heritage. Of course, as we continue to go back into the 40s and the 30s and down to the turn of the century, there are areas that actually are designated and say that they are heritage. For example, in New Westminster, they have an area called Queen's Park, and a majority of the homes in that area are designated as heritage. There's places in the Dunbar community of Vancouver that are also deemed this. And so around the city, there are areas deemed heritage. What we talk about when people have an older home, 50 plus years, you know, they have certain qualities that people like. They want to maintain that quality, but they want to update them. Maybe that's in terms of their energy efficiency, their overall seismic, for example, for earthquake proof. They want to have better efficiencies and amenities in terms of electrical and plumbing and so forth. And so 50 years old and older, we just call them character homes.
13: I love it. And then you give it, you know, gave a really nice roundup of the history of homes in Vancouver. Appreciate that.
14: Yeah. And it's a big chunk of our housing stock, our single family home stock. And so what we often get asked when people are looking at their property is, well, am I better to renovate this and keep it as this character home? Or do I tear it down and build something new? Of course, we've seen lots of that over the years. And so that is part of the discussion that we have with people about value and longevity. And for people who are looking to stay in their home long term, then that becomes a valuable point of discussion. If they're thinking, I'm going to potentially sell this property in a year or two, the discussion is totally different. You don't want to be just doing small cosmetic upgrades, or sorry, you don't want to be doing holistic changes to your home if you're going to be leaving it in a year. So we start that discussion with people. And then it comes down to what can you do? There are certain homes, depending on their designation, that you might get additional benefits from the municipality you're in terms of maintaining and keeping that character. So if a home can be designated a character designation in some municipalities, you might get additional space where they say you can add to this house more than you could if it was just another house. Or maybe you take up more of the property, or maybe your height might be able to have a variance on. So there's some give and take from the municipalities who are trying to encourage people to keep their character homes. And then there are certain areas, as I mentioned, a couple of them, where you have no choice. They're designated areas, or that house itself has a designation on it that says it must maintain a certain style. It must maintain certain materials. So, for example, we just finished doing a heritage renovation in the Queen's Park area of New Westminster. Well, they have a heritage board, if you will, that ties to the building permit, and they dictate all the materials. They dictate what type of windows you can put in, what type of siding you can put in, maintaining or restoring the old hardwood floors, those types of things. So initially, our discussion needs to be, okay, what is your home? What are the, are there any restrictions on it or any covenants on it relative to heritage? Or is it just a character home that you want to maintain and you want to update? And then we go from there.
13: The first thing I would think of is I'd love to preserve charm. I mean, I love heritage homes, but I'd like a modern kitchen and a modern bathroom. And I'm sure that's what the next step is.
14: Absolutely. So that is the majority of what people call us about, is
13: for sure,
14: how to improve functionality. What is modern? really we're talking about updating the functionality of a home to the way that people live today, but inside the shell of what they used to live in or how people lived before. And you definitely can have both. And you can do a lot of other things. For example, in certain homes, maybe they have a crawl space or a low ceiling basement. Well, perhaps we can turn that into a complete basement or a complete suite, a rentable suite, or a suite that you can add additional family members to. There's ways to add height to that basement, either by going deeper into the ground or, depending on height restrictions, raising up the house. There's lots of things to be done there. And so when you do that new basement or that new suite, of course, you can do that in any style, whether it's a character style or a current, more contemporary style. And then the rest of the house, the same goes for that. You know, in terms of most people, when they have a certain age of home, they want to have the character of that age, but they want it to function as if it was built brand new today.
13: Graham, in general terms, what should you budget in terms of how long it'll take and how expensive it could be?
14: Well, that's a great question. I think the first thing that people need to be willing to spend money on is getting a professional who does this type of work all the time. Come in, take a look. For us, we charge a coffee. I say charge. We don't really charge. We say, let's invite us over. we can walk through the home, hear your ideas, look at the bones of the home, look at the mechanics of the home, and talk to you about value, things that you can keep and things that you might want to redo or have rebuilt or restored. And then talk about what your costs are. So you can do that for basically your time. You can invest your time with a professional sitting down at your kitchen table or walking through your home. That's the first investment people should do, is talk through it with a professional. I know we have lots of services online. We have lots of AI companions that can gather information, and that's great background. But ultimately, you need someone with experience dealing with exactly what you're planning to do, hear their guidance, hear their suggestions, and then basically go through a checklist. You know, for example, tomorrow night, I'll be doing a live webinar at 7 o'clock. I'm going to go through a checklist with everyone. These are the things that you want to talk about. These are the differences between renovation versus restoration, restoring something into its past historic grandeur, if you will. And so we go through that checklist, go through the checklist of what do you look for in a contractor or a designer specific to this type of area. There are designers who specialize in heritage type homes. In our staff, we have designers who actually sit on heritage boards and are part of that community. They love that type of home. And so we bring that passion to that discussion. So you start there, and every project, every home is going to be different. So it's not possible to say, oh, this is what you should budget. But time, you mentioned time, always allow for more time. If you've got a project that you want to have finished by Christmas, then you probably, depending on what that project is, you probably should have started that discussion a while ago. But if you're planning for 2027, now's the time to start having that discussion and finding out what that is. I always ask people what your timing is, because lots of people have these events in their lives that are triggering what they're thinking of doing. For example, one project we're working on where they said, hey, our mom, grandma, is going to be moving into the house with us. We want to create a suite. We want to update the whole house, but we want to have this suite. And we were told that's going to happen at the end of 2026. But they came to us in 2024. And so we started having that discussion. We started having that plan, budgeting, city discussion, all the things that they wanted to do. So we're ready for grandma to move in basically this coming September. And so always bring that to the table. Also, budgets, bring your budget. What is it that you are hoping to invest in your property? It's got to make sense. It's got to be realistic. But that way you're going to get genuine feedback from whoever you talk to in terms of, does this make sense? Does this budget fit what I'm trying to accomplish? It doesn't mean that designer or that builder is going to spend all the money that you have designated, but it's really important because there's so many different ways to do things, and budget really is a controlling factor.
13: For sure. Graham, thanks so much for your guidance. Really appreciate it. And the webinar to watch is at myhousedesignbuild.com. Thank you so much. We're going to take a break, but when we come back, we're going to take a look at the most memorable moments from today's show in the mic drop. And we're also giving away a pair of thrill passes to Playland. Call us now, and you will be playing a contest called Ride and Seek. I'm Robin Gill. Stay with us.
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13: Hi, everyone. We're in the final stretch of The Mike Smith Show. I'm Robin Gill. It's time now to play Ride and Seek, and our first contestant is Mike. Hi, Mike.
31: Hi, how we doing?
13: Not too bad. Listen, we've hidden the peony thrill passes behind a door, and you just have to guess which one. Is it door number one, door number two, or door number three?
31: Oh, well, let's go door number one.
13: Sorry, Mike, it's not the door. Jesse, you're next. Okay, the thrill passes.
31: Hi, Robin.
13: Are they behind door number two or door number three?
31: Door number two.
13: Sorry, Jesse. Next time, though. And Antoine, by default, you're the winner.
31: Awesome.
13: Good stuff. Okay, stay on the line, and our producer will get your contact information. Congratulations. You have won a pair of thrill passes to Playland. Well, it's time now for the mic drop.
32: Mic drop.
33: Can't stop the mic drop. We got it.
34: Did you hear that?
32: Wow. I don't believe it.
35: You can say that again.
36: Why do you say that?
37: Don't say something you'll regret later.
13: Mike Harcourt served the city of Vancouver as mayor, and he served the province of BC as premier. And he has a lot to say on the BC housing market, and he thinks it might have turned a corner. Take a listen.
38: Well, it is still unaffordable, but what I do see is a real change. For example, in the rental market, the vacancy rates were from almost, you know, only 1.4%, which is was leading to large increases in rents and a shortage of supply and real problems for tenants. And that has changed. It's gone from about 1.4% to 3.7%. And a balanced market is 3%, where you've got a good balance between supply and demand and between landlords and tenants. And I think it's going to go over 4%. And in some places like Kelowna, the vacancy rate's over 6% now. So the programs that the federal and provincial governments, and BC's done a really good job of putting tons of money and effort and commitment to getting rental housing built, particularly affordable rental housing for nonprofits and for people, seniors and people on low incomes. And it's having an impact. The supply is getting caught up, and demand has been dealt with by the province bringing a whole bunch of Airbnbs back into the market, and by taxes and other measures to discourage foreign ownership and vacant homes. And so all of those programs are starting to have an impact now, and I think rents are coming down. The figures that I got from the Ministry of Housing show that the vacancy rates are going up. Rents are coming down 10%, in some places more. So it's the rental market's coming. On the ownership side, there's a lot of starter homes and affordable housing and being built now that the feds are back in the business, and the province has a program too, Build BC, and it's starting to happen. It's starting to work.
13: Do you think we're going to have too many rentals?
38: We could, and but that's okay for renters. And a lot of the private sector rental are big players, are people that pension funds and big developers, and they've got patience and deep pockets. And so I think on the rental side, we're into a much healthier situation. On the ownership side, particularly for young people trying to get started, we need to adjust people's attitudes. I mean, a lot of these so-called prognosticators and housing experts keep using a single-family home as the be-all and end-all. Well, owning a single-family home in places like Vancouver and Toronto, that's been dead as a dodo for years.
13: And if you want to listen to the rest of this interview, go to the Mike Smith Show on CKNW.com or wherever you find your podcasts. Okay, the Jill Bennett Show is coming up after the top of the news. Here she is with a preview.
0: Hi, Robin. Coming up on the show today, we know that parts of the city of Vancouver have been cleaned up ahead of the FIFA World Cup getting underway. What's it going to look like after the World Cup? We're going to check in with a business owner on Granville Street to get his take. And also, we heard some updated numbers from the jobs minister in BC, what he says the potential benefits could be from hosting these games. We're also taking a closer look at the social media ban. We know that the federal government is bringing that in today. What it focuses on and how tech companies will be held accountable when it comes to keeping young people safe, and an extension of the amnesty for owners of now banned firearms in this country as a legal battle is playing out in the Supreme Court of Canada. We're going to check in with the Canadian Coalition for Firearm Rights to get their take on this. That all gets underway right after the noon news.
13: All right. Sounds good. Jill Bennett is coming up right after the top of the news. Well, a big thank you to all the people who work behind the scenes to put this show together. Corey LaTondra is our content producer. He keeps on top of all the issues, and Tim French keeps on top of us to keep the show on time. I'm Robin Gill. Up until tomorrow, have a great day.
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18: From the National Newsroom of the Canadian Press, I'm Karen Rebo. The United States has launched a second round of air and cruise missile strikes on Iran, and Iran has fired back at Gulf states. It's all renewed fighting after U.S. President Donald Trump warned that Tehran would pay the price for stalled negotiations. The new American assault across multiple Iranian cities came Thursday as efforts to negotiate an end to the war again appeared stuck. Iran is insisting it will maintain its chokehold on the Strait of Hormuz. Iran retaliated with strikes targeting Bahrain, Kuwait, and Jordan. Prime Minister Mark Carney chaired a virtual meeting with Canada's premiers Wednesday as Kuzma talks and review decision deadlines loom on the horizon. His office says Carney updated the premiers on how engaged the Trump administration has been on the future of the Canada-U.S.-Mexico Agreement on Trade. Earlier Wednesday, U.S. President Donald Trump claimed he's not looking to renew the deal. He also said Canada and Mexico don't have anything the U.S. needs. Child advocates are praising it, and large tech companies say they're assessing the Liberal government's new online safety legislation. Bill C-34, introduced Wednesday in the House of Commons, would force social media to block access for kids under 16, although platforms will be able to obtain an exemption if they put sufficient safeguards in place. The bill would also regulate the companies behind AI chatbots by imposing on them a duty to act responsibly. Here's Culture Minister Mark Miller.
4: They play a function and a role that can be very damaging towards kids, but can also play an important function in the educational system and in the AI strategy that we are putting forward.
18: The head of the Canadian Medical Association, Dr. Bolu Ogunyemi, says it's unacceptable for foreign-owned platforms to keep getting rich at the expense of our children's mental health, privacy, and personal safety. And Microsoft co-founder Bill Gates appeared on Capitol Wednesday to testify before the House Oversight Committee about his connection to the late Jeffrey Epstein. He told media he had regrets. Here's ABC's Pierre Thomas.
6: Microsoft co-founder Bill Gates on Capitol Hill.
7: I hope my testimony is helpful.
6: To answer questions in a closed hearing about his relationship with convicted sex offender Jeffrey Epstein, Gates admitting to lawmakers it was a grave error in judgment to not look into Epstein's background more fully.
18: Gates told Congress he sought the relationship with Epstein to raise funds to promote global health care. But he said Epstein never produced any wealthy donors as promised and tried to use information about his infidelities to pressure Gates to continue their relationship. This is the Canadian Press. In sports, the NBA Finals saw quite the crazy Game 4 last night at Madison Square Garden. The hometown New York Knicks were down 29 points, but in the game's final minutes, pulled off an incredible comeback, and fans went wild. Here's ABC's Ryan Field.
19: Somehow, someway, and the Knicks cap off the largest NBA Finals comeback this league has ever seen. We're going to be talking about this night for a long time, especially if the Knicks can find a way to close this out Saturday night.
18: In the WNBA, the Toronto Tempo improved their record to 7-5 with an exciting overtime win at home against the Connecticut Sun. Brittany Sykes tied a career high with 38 points to lead Toronto to a 106-102 victory. The Philadelphia Phillies homered three times and held off a late rally from the Toronto Blue Jays to beat the Jays 7-4. The Jays have tonight off and they'll open a series again at home against the New York Yankees Friday night. From the Canadian Press, I'm Karen Ribeau.
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21: When Joe Strummer died on December 22, 2002, nobody could believe it. First of all, the guy was only 50. Second, this was a guy who ran marathons. And third, he'd been a strict vegetarian since 1971. And fourth, it was Joe Strummer, one of the toughest and most uncompromising musicians in the history of not just punk, not just alternative, but rock, period, full stop. Yet it happened in his kitchen in Somerset, England, just after he finished walking the dog. Cause of death? A heart attack caused by an undiagnosed defect in his heart that had been there all along. Sudden heart failure. He immediately lost consciousness and never woke up. To be specific, he suffered from an intramural coronary artery. This is when one of the main vessels supplying blood to the heart ends up growing inside the heart muscle as the person grows older. It is an exceedingly rare condition with fewer than 100 fatal cases recorded worldwide in the last 50 years. That's what took Joe from us? What are the odds? Well, I guess I just told you. But even though Joe has been gone for 20 years now, he's still remembered and still revered as an iconic figure and someone whose work has been discovered by generations since he died. To help that along and to commemorate 20 years since his passing, I've come up with something I call 20 short stories about Joe Strummer.
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Joe Strummer and The Clash with the title track of London Calling, released on December 14th, 1979. There's so much going on in that song because Joe was such a news junkie. The title comes from how the BBC World Service used to open their broadcasts into the occupied countries of World War II. That opening continued for years afterward. Joe first heard it while he was living in Germany with his parents. The nuclear era refers to the near meltdown at the Three Mile Island plant in Pennsylvania early in 1979. Why would London drown? Because there were concerns that the Thames could flood, destroying parts of the city. The Thames flood barrier was under construction at the time and wouldn't be completed for another 5 years. And if the North Sea did rise up, Joe was pretty sure he'd be okay because he lived in a high-rise apartment. At the time, nobody was talking about global warming. Instead, there were fears that we were heading for a new ice age. That's where that lyric came in. The reference to the yellowy eye? Probably a nod to Joe's case of hepatitis. Someone who was obviously infected spit at Joe during a performance, and he got it right in the mouth. The phony Beatlemania? Two interpretations here. First of all, there was a stage production called Beatlemania, which featured four guys who looked and acted and sang like the Beatles. Its marketing line was, not the Beatles, but an incredible simulation, or phony in Joe's eyes. The other interpretation is that Joe was casting a withering eye on British punk rock, which burned hot and bright between 1977 and 1979, and hyped as the biggest thing since the Beatles by some members of the media. Again, phony, according to Joe. And the Morse code at the end? It's spelling out SOS. Mick Jones managed to get that sound out of his guitar pickup. Hello again, I'm Alan Cross, and that whole London Calling story is but one of 20 Joe Strummer tales that I've gathered for this program, remembering Joe 20 years after his death. I told the story of how he died in the intro, so we've got 18 to go. And there's a randomness to this, just to make it interesting. We continue with the origin story, which I will call story number 3. Joe Strummer wasn't his real name. It was John Graham Mellers, and he wasn't British by birth. He was born in Ankara, Turkey. His father, Ron, had a job in the Foreign Service, and so Joe spent the first 5 years of his life in Europe. When he was 9, he and his brother David were enrolled in a British boarding school while Mom and Dad did diplomatic stuff. Until he was 17, he saw his parents maybe once a year. He went by the name Woody for a while because he'd developed such an admiration for American folk singer Woody Guthrie. Meanwhile, his brother followed a different path. He was basically a Nazi, a member of the racist National Front. He was also deep into the occult. And then in July 1970, David committed suicide. It was Joe who had to identify the body, which had been lying unfound for 3 days. John, went to art school, where he studied to be a cartoonist for about a year. But then he bought a ukulele for £2 and was taught to play Johnny B. Goode by a busker. That put him on the road to being a musician, but not before a detour into a job as a grave digger. He acquired an old reel-to-reel tape machine, and this, as far as we know, is the first ever Joe Strummer song to be recorded.

That's called Crummy Bum Blues. His first band was called the Vultures, who were based out of Newport in Wales. Once they fell apart in 1975, John stopped calling himself Woody Miller and insisted that everyone refer to him as Joe Strummer. Not sure where the Joe came from, but the Strummer was a reference to him strumming his guitar. One of the first places Joe Strummer appeared was with a band called the 101ers. They played sweaty, rockabilly-styled rock in pubs and lived in a squat together at 101 Walterton Road in the Maida Vale area of London. This was their biggest song. Joe wrote it. It was inspired by his Spanish girlfriend, Palmolive, who would later join the Slits. And he sings it. It's called Keys to...

Joe Strummer's story number four has to do with his hair. There was a period of time when Joe loved his mohawk. You shave the sides of your head, leaving a strip from your forehead to the nape of your neck. Then you apply something to that hair in the middle so it sticks straight up and stays there. You can use anything from a professional hair product to egg yolk. So who came up with this idea? Well, the Mohawk Nation of North America, originally. And there's archaeological evidence that mohawks were being sported by ancients in Europe, too. But I'm talking about modern culture. The first musician we think to sport a mohawk was jazz musician Sonny Rollins back in the 1950s. But Joe's inspiration came from Robert De Niro. In the 1976 movie Taxi Driver, De Niro plays an ex-Marine trying to adjust to real life after the Vietnam War. In that war, some of the soldiers cut their hair into mohawks to intimidate the enemy. And as we get to the climax of the movie, De Niro, playing the very disturbed Travis Bickle, cuts his hair into a mohawk. That's what Joe Strummer saw, and that's what he adopted. And it appears that the mohawk spread to the rest of the punk community via Joe. But if we're going to give credit to someone for really bringing the mohawk into modern culture, we got to give props to Robert De Niro. Joe Strummer, story number five. He experienced an epiphany when he saw the Sex Pistols on April 3rd, 1976. They opened for the 101ers at a small venue in London. He was so impressed that he quit the band and was happy to be recruited for a new group, and that group would soon be named The Clash. Joe Strummer, story number six. He had a police record. When he was busking on the streets of London, he was arrested for playing illegally at a tube station. In June 1977, he was arrested for spray painting The Clash on the wall of a hotel. That same month, he and drummer Topper Heaton were arrested and imprisoned overnight for stealing a pillowcase from a Holiday Inn. They were fined £100. He was arrested in Glasgow when he tried to come to the aid of fans who were being beaten by bouncers. And then in Hamburg, West Germany, in 1980, he was arrested after he brained a member of the audience with his Telecaster. The guy had repeatedly grabbed the mic to scream something at the crowd about The Clash having sold out. And Joe would have none of that. He was arrested for assault. And that was, as far as we know, the last time he was in trouble with the police.

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5: We're going through 20 short stories about Joe Strummer as a way of commemorating the 20th anniversary of his passing. Story number 7 involves a strange disappearance. On April 21st, 1982, The Clash canceled a tour because Joe had allegedly gone missing. Bernie Rhodes, the band's manager, said, "I know we have a new album coming out. We're supposed to do this tour, but we can't do anything because we don't know where Joe is." And Joe was definitely gone, and he stayed gone for 3 weeks. When he did turn up, we learned that he had been hanging out in Paris. The crisis around all this, however, was a complete fabrication, a publicity stunt concocted by Bernie Rhodes. Ticket sales were slow for the Scottish portion of the upcoming Combat Rock Tour, and Bernie needed a way to goose interest. The original plan had been for Joe to go to Texas with his friend, country singer Joe Eli, but then he bolted for Paris without telling anybody about his change in plans. He spent the time at the apartment of Gabby Salter, his girlfriend at the time. To pass the time, he did some touristy stuff. He grew a beard and hung out in a local bar. Joe also decided to run in the Paris Marathon as an unlisted participant. He later described his training regime this way, I quote, "Drink 10 pints of beer the night before the race. You got that? And don't run a single step at least 4 weeks before the race. None at all. And don't forget the 10 pints of beer the night before." Hey, listen, it worked when Joe ran the same marathon the previous year. The stunt ultimately did not work. Fans figured that something was up, so ticket sales stopped. The tour was canceled and Combat Rock came out, and still no Joe. It was a Dutch journalist who was hunting for Joe when he was discovered. This journalist called The Clash's publicist, who went to Paris to collect Joe. So, why all this drama? Probably because Joe wanted to make a point about his importance to the band, and because he was feeling like a robot and wanted some kind of freedom. But the whole thing backfired because this set the band on the road to its eventual breakup. After the tour, Joe fired bandmate Mick Jones. And after that, the band was never the same, breaking up in 1986.

Joe Strummer story number 8. The Clash opened 8 stadium dates for The Who in 1982, and Joe hated every second of it. They did get a live album out of the ordeal when they played Shea Stadium in New York, though. Story number 9. In 1975, Joe married a South African woman named Pamela Moulin so she could obtain British citizenship, and he was paid £100 for his trouble. And he used that money to buy a new guitar, the famous Telecaster that he would use for the rest of his life. Which leads to story number 10. Remember Gabby Salter, the girlfriend with the Paris apartment? Joe ended up having 2 daughters with her, Jazz and Lola. But Joe and Gabby couldn't get married because no one could find Pamela Moulin so that Joe could divorce her.

Joe Strummer, story number 11. When he was stuck at boarding school as a kid, Joe became an avid collector of stamps. Interesting, then, that the Royal Mail once issued a Clash postage stamp. It features the cover of the London Calling album. Story number 12. Anyone as famous as Joe is going to leave a trail of memorabilia behind. In 1979, an American journalist interviewed Joe during the band's first tour of the U.S. In Boston, the interviewer complimented Joe on the boots he was wearing. Joe immediately took them off and gave them to the guy. Fast forward to 2016, when the wife of that journalist took them on the American edition of Antiques Roadshow, and those boots were appraised at a minimum of $5,000. And story number 13. Joe was briefly a member of the Pogues. In 1987, guitarist Philip Chevron got sick. Over the course of one day, he taught Joe all his parts, and within 24 hours, Joe was on stage for an American tour. And then in 1991, he replaced Shane McGowan as singer when he quit. We probably should have a listen to an example of that. This is Joe fronting the Pogues with Turkish Song of the Damned.

0: Pogues with Joe Strummer standing in for Shane McGowan on vocals. 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
0: This is 20 short stories about Clash frontman Joe Strummer, who died on December 22nd, 2002. Story number 14. Joe had quite a run as an actor, starting in 1987 with a small part in a movie called Walker. He also appeared in the movies Straight to Hell, Mystery Train, I Hired a Contract Killer, Dr. Chance, and he even appeared as himself on South Park and participated in the Chef Aid album. Joe also worked on a number of soundtracks, including the Sid and Nancy biopic in 1986. This was the big song from that film.

0: Joe Strummer story number 15. Joe had a love-hate thing with radio. In 1977, after a London radio group declined to play any of the Clash's music, Joe wrote a song called Capital Radio One, which wasn't very complimentary. Some years later, that was followed by This Is Radio Clash, which evolved from a discussion about the Clash starting their own radio station, but that never happened. Joe finally got a chance to do things his way when he hosted a one-hour weekly show for the BBC World Service in the late 1990s. It was called, well, what do you think, London Calling.
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2: Welcome, everybody. My name is Joe Strummer, and this is London Calling. Night and day, we're broadcasting out of Bush House in the heart of London, trying to dig the rocks out of the ground and play the tunes that make the sound. Traditionally, we start the program in only one way, which is a slice of uptown, top-ranking rocket!
3: Gentlemen, hotter than sharp, as I would say. He hit the man for 3 million right filters. Cool breeze ain't that baby cold, you know?
0: Moving on to story number 16. Joe has some landmarks named after him. There's a plaza in the Spanish city of Granada called Placida Joe Strummer. There's also a very impressive mural of Joe at the corner of Portobello Road and Blenheim Crescent in London. And a British railway named one of their locomotives Joe Strummer. Story number 17. Joe is either a hoarder or an archivist, depending on your point of view. After he died, it was discovered that he had several barns full of tapes and writings, 20,000 different items. His estate has been sorting through everything for the last several years, and a couple of compilations have been released with more to come. Story number 18. Joe was an environmentalist and was very concerned about global warming. He created a foundation called Future Forests, which is dedicated to planting trees to offset the carbon footprint he created making records and touring. That foundation, now called the Carbon Neutral Company, is still planting trees. What about the rumors of a Clash reunion? It almost happened several times, but obviously something went wrong each time. This is story number 19. The first attempts at a reunion, which really would have involved patching up the relationship with Mick Jones, happened in the middle 80s. The issue was a protracted contract dispute with Sony Records. This went on for 8 years, preventing any sort of reunion. In the end, when things were settled as much as they could be, the agreement stated that if the Clash were to reunite, they would be obligated to record for Sony. Joe didn't want that, so no reunion. There was another move to reunite sometime in the early 1990s. I'd been told that things went as far as casting extras for some kind of music video, but that fizzled out for some reason. Over the years, though, Joe maintained contact with Mick Jones and the other members of the Clash, even as he was cycling through a series of other bands. Joe and Mick even performed together on stage a couple of times. When Joe died in December 2002, he was working on more material for his current band, the Mescaleros. But he and Mick were also writing music together. Joe told him that those songs were to be used on a new Clash album. But then Joe died, putting an end to the reunion rumors forever. And finally, here's a personal Joe Strummer story from me. In November 1999, Joe and the Mescaleros were in Toronto playing a gig. He came to the radio station to do an interview, and a bunch of listeners were invited to watch. Joe rushed in a little late with a beat-up old acoustic guitar and tried to warm up his voice before an on-air performance. But the room was too crowded, too hot, too noisy. So he just bolted. He just left. A couple of us followed him, hoping to coax Joe back into the studio. But it turns out he was okay. He just needed some space. We found him leaning against a fire hydrant on Yonge Street in Toronto, singing his heart out. We just let him be as shoppers moved past him on the crowded sidewalk. Everyone was oblivious to who he was or what was going on right in front of them. One of the most famous singers of the last 30 years was by himself, singing to the world on the street, just like some regular busker. But there was this one guy. He walked past Joe, took a look, but kept on walking for a few paces. And then he stopped, turned around, looked back at Joe, and then shook his head. Nah, Couldn't be, he muttered. And then he went on his way. If he had only known...

0: Joe Strummer and the Mescaleros in Yalla Yalla from a 1999 album entitled Rock, Art, and the X-Ray Style. Back in a moment.
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0: Years ago, I met Don Letts, who was a fixture on the original punk rock scene in London and a confidant of everyone in The Clash. He was adamant that the average lifespan of a rock band was 7 years. You form, you get big, you peak, and then you start to fade as the members grow up and grow apart. And the example he gave was The Clash. He was glad that the band never got back together because it would have sullied their powerful legacy. He also believed that Joe Strummer would have continued to make music and shake things up in the ways only Joe could. Probably for decades. It's just so sad that we never got to hear everything that Joe had to say. 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That's ajournalofmusicalthings.com. And we can also connect through Facebook, Instagram, Twitter, and even TikTok. 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Talk to you next time. I'm Alan Cross.
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3: From the National Newsroom of the Canadian Press, I'm Karen Rebo. The United States launched a second round of airstrikes on Iran into this morning after U.S. President Donald Trump warned that Tehran would pay the price for stalled negotiations. Iran responded with strikes targeting Bahrain, Kuwait, and Jordan. The American attack across multiple Iranian cities appeared more intense and wider than the day before, but Iran released little information on the extent of any damage. Jordan said it intercepted 20 Iranian missiles fired toward an area that is home to an air base hosting U.S. troops. And Bahrain said an 11-year-old girl had been hurt and cars and homes were damaged by falling debris from interceptions. As countries, including Canada, move towards social media bans to keep young people safe online, tech companies are in a tug of war over who should be the gatekeepers. More from Canadian Press reporter Lisa Laporte.
4: Snapchat and Meta have argued it should be app stores rather than platforms charged with verifying the ages of users when they try to add a platform to their phones. And while Apple and Google have introduced some age-gating measures on the App Store and Play Store, respectively, neither have jumped to take on the responsibility platforms are looking for.
3: Western University sociology professor Caitlin Mendes says trying to put the onus on one side or another is pointless because app store owners, platforms, governments, and parents should all be involved in keeping kids safe online. Internal RCMP reports say the vast majority of crime guns traced by the RCMP to identifiable sources in 2023 and 24 originated within Canada, with only a minority smuggled from abroad. The analysis of the latest data found that almost all of the long guns traced and a substantial number of the handguns were domestically sourced. The figures accessed by the Canadian Press using the Access to Information Act provide new insight into the origins of firearms involved in crimes ranging from break and enter to homicide. And Canadian astronaut Jeremy Hansen says he was left in a state of awe and gratitude during the Artemis 2 mission around the moon. At an event in Halifax, Hansen said what stood out was learning how many Canadians were paying attention and supporting the crew's work from afar.
5: I knew the space nerds like me would watch, but I didn't expect that others would relate to it so closely. The fact that they seemed to really connect with four humans, lifting one another up, working together, doing something really hard with an amazing team of support behind us, but having fun doing it, that's really touching.
3: Hansen said the four-person crew first heard about the widespread public support while speaking with their families on the way back from the moon. This is the Canadian Press. In sports, the NBA Finals saw quite the crazy Game 4 last night at Madison Square Garden. The hometown New York Knicks were down 29 points, but in the game's final minutes, pulled off an incredible comeback, and fans went wild. Here's ABC's Ryan Field.
6: Somehow, someway, and the Knicks cap off the largest NBA Finals comeback this league has ever seen. We're going to be talking about this night for a long time, especially if the Knicks can find a way to close this out Saturday night.
3: In the WNBA, the Toronto Tempo improved their record to 7-5 with an exciting overtime win at home against the Connecticut Sun. Brittany Sykes tied a career high with 38 points to lead Toronto to a 106-102 victory. The Philadelphia Phillies homered three times and held off a late rally from the Toronto Blue Jays to beat the Jays 7-4. The Jays have tonight off and they'll open a series again at home against the New York Yankees Friday night. From the Canadian Press, I'm Karen Rebo.
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0: Well, it's hump day, and so perfect time, perfect, I mean, whatever imagery you want to have in your mind, please welcome to the show Andy Gibbons and Regan Watts. Gentlemen, welcome. And Regan, sporting quite the tan, or burn.
1: Well, Migwich and bonjour, mon chum. I'm just returning from the RBC Canadian Open, where my son played in the Pro-Am. So that's
0: wow, how do you do?
1: A little sunned.
0: How'd he do?
1: He did great. He played with Alex Fitzpatrick, who was wonderful, and we had a great time.
0: That's fantastic. Congratulations to the entire Watts family. Andy, how you doing, my friend?
2: Yeah, I'm good. I mean, if that's a little sun, I mean, that's quite a shade of red, but yeah. Anyways.
0: Hey, it's been a long time coming, but finally, after years and years and the fear that Donald Trump was going to shut her down, the Gordie Howe International Bridge to Detroit is finally on the verge of its inaugural, its welcome to the world. How do you guys feel? It's been a long, strange trip. It's going to be worth it, though, and I think we probably need it more than ever, Regan.
1: So, yeah, I agree with that. And for your listeners and viewers who don't know, the other bridge between Detroit and Windsor right now is a privately owned bridge by a single family.
0: Yeah.
1: The Ambassador Bridge. So, you know, the new bridge opening up will be good for consumers. It'll be good for truckers. It'll be good for logistics and supply chains. It should lower costs for those who need to use it. And it will reduce an element of risk, which is right now that a bridge, a main artery used by, you know, millions of trucks every year, and Canadians and Americans every year, owned by one family. It'll remove that risk of having one family control. It's taken a little while, but you know, the Prime Minister and Governor Whitmer in Michigan deserve enormous credit, and fingers crossed that this bridge opens up later this week. The only one thing I would add is, while I like the name Gordie Howe Bridge, I always thought it could be named Reagan Mulroney Crossing to represent the Reagan Democrats who voted him in 84 and in 1980, and of course your father, who is the greatest free trader this country has ever known. But I don't always get what I want.
0: Well, that would have been nice to. Gordie Howe has a nice ring to it. It's a nice little nod. Canadian, Detroit Red Wing, you put it all together. It's hard to find a better name than that. Andy, you know, it has taken a long time. I'm glad we are getting to this point. I think the last few months of the drama of the Maroon family trying to get this thing stymied and having that direct access to the president, telling him something that probably wasn't true, and then Donald Trump coming out on social media and saying, I'm shutting this down because we paid for the whole thing. It was brilliant by the Maroons, but if only temporarily. But I think it speaks to the larger challenges that we as a country have dealing with this administration.
2: It makes me hopeful, Ben, because it's going to trigger a conversation that reminds everyone that this is about two-way trade. There are 19 states in America for which Canada is their largest import and export market. So the opening of the bridge is a moment to talk about that. We talk so much about who said what and what was in J.D. Vance's pant pocket and what was in, like, all this kind of tattle. And I think we need to be talking more about the economies of our two countries and how important trade is for both nations.
0: Yeah.
2: And I think the bridge does that. And by the way, credit to Lisa Raitt, a friend of this show, and all three of us, for her leadership as the former transport minister, and Stephen Harper.
0: Yeah.
2: For choosing a great name for that bridge.
0: Yeah, well, I think my sister had a hand in that as well. I think it's been such a long road to hoe that there have been a lot of stakeholders that have kept their eyes on the prize, and ultimately this is going to be beneficial. I got to wonder, I mean, if this speeds up the flow of goods, and maybe that is the reminder that this administration needs that Andy was just talking about, Regan.
1: Yeah, I think that's right. And it appears, you know, that this may be the first of a series of, I don't call them wins, but breakthroughs between Canada and the United States on the trade front. You know, the trade minister, Dominic LeBlanc, was in, not the trade minister, the Canada-U.S. Minister, Dominic LeBlanc, was in Washington this week. There's been a number of conversations in and around D.C. As we ramp up for the CUSMA renewal. And I think that these things typically happen in threes or fours. You might see some movement, I suspect, on softwood lumber, which has been a long irritant. And there's steel and aluminum tariffs that are still in place that need to get eliminated, along with the auto tariffs that the president has implemented. So I suspect this is the first step towards a series of positive outcomes and give everybody, as Andy says, on both sides of the border, a great reminder of that we are much better together than we are when we're pointing fingers or pulling apart. And that's only a net benefit for citizens on both sides of the border.
0: I want to remind you guys of a video that popped up on all our feeds last week. And I when I watched it, I thought, who was this made for? And it was it's a CBC video trying to remind you that how good and just and noble they are in the pursuit of truth.
3: Never, ever have to wonder what is real or what is fake if it comes from CBC News. Hi, I'm Brody Fenlon, General Manager and Editor-in-Chief of CBC News.
0: Actually, you know what? That's
3: CBC,
0: all we need.
3: Our journalism.
0: That's all we need. The point was made. You never have to worry because it's been fact-checked to within an inch of its life, and that's what we do. We are the CBC. And so with that in mind, I want to take you to an article that I saw a couple of days ago from the CBC website, from Kitchener-Waterloo. We demand your resignation. Protesters march to Cambridge City Hall after mayor interrupts pride speech. And then it goes on. If you read it, it's the structure of it that I find fascinating. It's all about the story is told about a pride group that had organized a protest and a 17-year-old was going to give a speech. In the middle of that speech, the mayor comes up and stops her from speaking. About 100 people get, and it goes on and on. It was a planned speech. It was infuriating, actually. It goes on and on about this terrible, egregious bridge too far that the mayor overstepped and was trampling the voices of these marginalized people during Pride Month. And then you find out what it's about near the end. And what it was about was apparently there was a city councilor who said something that he got in trouble for a year ago. He apologized for it. And it was agreed upon that they would not talk about it. And at the last minute, the 17-year-old changed her mind or their mind and spoke about it. And the mayor came up and said, no, that's wrong. You can't do that. The guys apologized and you can't talk about that. And now, so you read this whole thing, your anger goes up and up about this old white woman, probably cisgendered, who does all of this stuff, and you find out what the actual problem was, and it's a tempest in a teapot. And I look at this, I say, you know what? I'm sure that every aspect of this was fact-checked because all the facts are real, and all the facts, I have no doubt that everything happened the way it happened. But the way the story is crafted is designed to get you to believe something very specific. And therein lies the issue, because getting the facts right doesn't mean you're giving people a sense of reality, Andy.
2: Well, it was so Canadian. I mean, what a Canadian story. You read this article, all these people are outraged. The mayor denied her right to speak. And then you watch the video, and she's the most Canadian lady ever. Yeah. She goes up to the mic and says, you know what? It's a little bit disrespectful. This was dealt with a long time ago. Please avoid that topic. And they handed the mic back to the 17-year-old girl. This is the most Canadian, the most inoffensive interjection ever. And the story made it out like it was Stonewall all again. I thought it was just ridiculous. I'm with you. Yeah. It was where they put the emphasis and how they like manufacture, you know, outrage and anger. And by the way, I mean, is this the biggest problem we have in Ontario? I mean, what a great place to be, right?
0: Like, we've got to come up with victims at wherever we can, Regan.
1: So yeah, I'm kind of with Andy here. I watched the video and I was surprised at, after having watched it, what I read in the story. But I want to talk about something slightly different connected to the story, which is this: if the city councilor who posted, I believe it was a meme that was found to be in poor taste by some people who looked at it, he was forced to undergo some type of sensitivity training and apologize and all the rest of this stuff. I think what needs to happen is when this kind of, you know, I'm not even going to call it a mistake, but when a city councilor does something, or any politician for that matter, a public figure, apologizes, we should accept the apology and move on.
0: Yeah.
1: Not let some 17-year-old person, I don't know what her pronouns are, their pronouns are, come in and try and stick the dagger in a second time. I think the mayor was probably well-intentioned. I think it was a bit inelegant in terms of how she stopped the speaker from speaking. But, you know, when somebody apologizes, as a society, you know, I've said this on the show before, you know, we got to let some air out of the ball in this country. People are too tense.
0: Yeah.
1: That also involves accepting apologies and moving on.
0: Yeah,
1: and right. I'm sure the mayor was well-intentioned. I'm not sure what the motivations were for the speaker, but I do think it's important that that when people in public life of any kind apologize, that we accept that apology and move on, and we don't go stick the boot in 12 months later.
0: Amen. All right. When we come back, we've got to talk about the 88,000 new jobs. Is it good news, or is it a mirage in the distance? That's coming up next on the Ben Mulrooney Show.
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2: Welcome back to the Ben Mulrooney Show. And Regan, I know that you are as excited as anyone that FIFA and the World Cup are upon us. We Intrepid and I are still waiting for our jerseys that you promised us.
3: Ooh. Working on it. Friday's the opening game. We'll get there.
2: Okay. I want to, like, what do you guys think of this story of the Somali ref who was denied entry to the United States and the immediate invitation by progressive politicians for him to come ref in Canada? I want to, Andy, we'll start with you.
4: I mean, how did that happen? I mean, he's a FIFA referee, accredited referee. How is Jimmy or Biff or Brett or whatever American name the security guard is, how could they not let him into the country? I'm just kind of flabbergasted that could occur.
2: Well, I mean, they saw some stuff on his social media profile that they decided was too big of a risk. I don't see this as anything shocking. We're living in a time where you don't take, like, there is no quarter given. If there is a doubt, you assume it's a certainty. Right, you got to these days. You cannot let a single puck through the into the goal because the bad guys only have to win once. But for me, it's this immediate reaction. Trump bad, therefore inviting him in. Good decision. And all that shows me is there's a certain type of politician who doesn't take things seriously. Regan.
3: Yeah, well, death, taxes, and Olivia Chow chasing an ambulance. I mean, those are three certainties of life. I saw her tweet. I think Premier Eby in BC also said something similar, which is that he'd be welcome to come to Canada. My understanding, and I don't know this for sure, but in the stuff that I've read, I believe he was traveling on a diplomatic passport, which makes the denial of entry even stranger. Typically, when you fly with one of those passports, you are afforded certain privileges that the rest of us do not receive. And I believe as a FIFA official, he's entitled to a diplomatic passport. That's the first thing. The second thing, so I'm surprised. But the second thing is, in Ben, to your other comment, I believe, and I read somewhere, that he had made some questionable comments, particularly about Israel and the Jewish community, on his social media. So if that is the case, I mean, look, border guards in this country, much less the United States, don't have to give you any reason to deny entry. They have a lot of authority and power to send you home.
2: Yeah.
3: So whatever it was that caused the border official in the United States to reject this person's entry was obviously something they had discretion to do. I think it's unfortunate, given the tournament and the quality of referee that this referee is in terms of his skill as an official. But, you know, these things happen, unfortunately.
2: Yeah, and if people want to make it about race, they can, but the numbers belie that in that every other ref from Africa or the Middle East, they were all let in. So I've struggled to see how one is an example of a trend, but... I mean, it's as simple as that to me now. But let's stay on the Somali question. I really don't like making things about race, but it does seem that that's the theme of today. And you've got, you know, there's a, I'm sure you've seen at this point the Liberal member of parliament who stood up and wanted to.

0: And, you know, we've got, there's four, I think it's 41,000 people in Ontario. There's about 65,000 Somali Canadians. And that's great. And I know some good and noble and hardworking Somalis. I'm sure there's great communities. I don't understand this, Regan. I don't understand the need.
1: But Ben, yeah. Ben, I mean, what about the 38 or 39 million Canadian citizens who live in this country? July is supposed to be Canadian month or Canada month.
0: I get
1: You know, Yvonne Baker might be one of the most tone-deaf people in the House of Commons. If I've seen a better example of ethnic pandering in his riding or in any riding in this country this year, I've yet to find it. You know, haven't we learned enough about what happened in Minnesota? I mean, we live in Canada, and July 1st is Canada Day.
0: Yeah.
1: And with everything that's going on in this world, the last thing we need to do is to take away the celebrations of our wonderful country by designating another month for another community. We are Canadians, and we also don't have that many summer months as it is, so we should take the time to celebrate this wonderful country. And, you know, we can find Somali Heritage Month some other month of the year, maybe December or January, but and perhaps that's keeping in line with what happened in Minnesota.
0: But Andy, part of me thinks that again they're playing onto they want to show how unlike the Americans they are. That meanwhile the Americans are persecuting the poor Somalis in Minnesota. But look at what we're going to do. We're going to give you July. That's how different we are. And it's not lost on me that the first words were, "I hope everybody in this house joins me." The implication is, if you don't, you have a problem with the Somali community. Not with this performative, we're going to give you a month. It can't be that. It's got to be that you have a problem with the Somali community. They're laying the groundwork for that. This is a trap.
2: I didn't think about the Minnesota angle. For me, Ben, it's more about, you know, be a proud community. If you want to declare a month to celebrate your culture and what you've contributed to Canada and how much respect and progress you've made, go for it. It's this idea of going to Ottawa, asking for this special blessing, and now then it becomes competitive. And if you say no, you're against Somalis and so on and so on. Like, go celebrate. Celebrate until the end. Have a year if you want.
0: Yeah.
2: It's looking to Ottawa, Ben, and then you know, Jeremy Farkas, who's the mayor of Calgary, just did away with these declarations. You know, these declarations that get controversial.
0: Yeah.
2: He just came in and he was elected and he said, "You know what? We're just not doing these things anymore."
0: It's theater. It's theater, and it doesn't make anybody's life better. And I'm done with stuff like this. It doesn't make anybody's life better. Every minute that you're spending working on that is a minute you're not spending on actually making people's lives better. Now, I do want to talk about the jobs numbers that came out last week. 88,000 is a tremendous number, but a big victory lap was taken, especially because of this one's a technical recession, but that one's not a technical recession. But we don't have a lot of time left, so I'll get to the question real quick. Regan, does a government want to be lurching from month to month in the hopes that every month is a great month in job creation? Because if you're taking a victory lap this month, what happens next month if the numbers soften?
1: Well, I think what you saw when the term technical recession entered the news cycle is the Liberals and the Prime Minister downplayed both the definition and what actually was happening. I suspect for two reasons. One, they probably knew or had a hint that the jobs report would be good and it would be out later this week, thus taking the steam away from the Conservatives. But two, let us remember the Prime Minister is a macroeconomist and a trained macroeconomist and a very good one at that. And so, you know, he will be thinking about not month to month in terms of jobs, because he's not a politician in the traditional sense. He'll be thinking about in quarters or in years. And so I don't suspect this government will be taking victory laps on a month over month basis. I think it was a political victory lap because the Conservatives got so far out in front of the technical recession discussion, and then it blew up in their face later in the week.
0: Andy, last 30 seconds to you, my friend.
2: same as Regan. I think governments are going to want to promote good news, and in the context of the recession debate, it was probably a good announcement for them. Point, Ben, is they don't need to. The Prime Minister has so much goodwill from Canadians. He could literally come out and say, "Things will be up, things will be down. We're laying track for the next generation."
0: Yeah, that's a good point. That's a good point. Like, that's a good line, actually. That's
2: the headlines.
0: Yeah.
2: He doesn't need to face the headlines every day. He should be a little bit above that.
0: Yeah.
2: And I thought he had a misstep this week, Ben, when he said Pierre Poilievre didn't believe in Canada.
0: Yeah.
2: I think that's a mistake for him to talk in those terms.
0: Gentlemen, thank you very much. We'll see you next week.
1: Big Witch.
2: Thank you.
0: Bye-bye, guys. Go All care. Right. And when we come back, we're talking

0: We've been talking about mental health, connection, human connection. Well, what about the connections you can make at work? That's a conversation we're having next with Pete Bombacci from Genwell.
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2: There's nothing like the excitement of BC Lions football.
3: Work, play action. 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He's looking for Barry Hill.
4: Oh! Are you kidding me? Stanley Barry Hill. 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
2: And the BC Lions are taking aim at the Grey Cup. 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
0: Well, we have been engaged in a massive society-wide conversation about the value of work from home. And we all experimented with it. We all had to endure it. Some of us really enjoyed it. And some are clinging to it like grim death. And that's where we are. Especially for some reason, public servants really don't want to go back to the office. And I say that with a smirk because it's a silly fight. At some point, you got to go back to the office. And I've been looking at that conversation from a productivity standpoint. but there are mental health concerns that should be discussed. Thing is, I don't know squat about the mental health implications. And so we're going to talk with someone who knows a bit more about it than I, Pete Bombacci from Genwell. Pete, welcome. Welcome back and glad to have you back in studio.
12: Great to be here, Ben.
0: Okay, so let's talk about workplace mental health. You know, in one of our first conversations, I told you that, you know, we always talked about microaggressions in the workplace, which I always thought was kind of silly. Some of it's real, most of it's not. But I thought if microaggressions are real, then so too are microaffirmations. You know, those little positive things that you don't even notice when someone says, notices your haircut or your new shoes or laughs when you tell a funny joke or asks you if you lost a couple of pets, like all those little things, right? And it holds the door for you. All those things that you don't get when a Zoom call starts at 9 and ends at 10. And I looked at those as just things that make your day better, but there may be some real positive mental health benefits.
12: Oh, absolutely. So the research, you know, that we've done right here in Canada shows that the combined benefit of our relationships in the workplace can have a combined benefit of increased happiness and reduced loneliness greater than our own family and friends.
0: Yeah.
12: But have we thought about our employees, our fellow employees in that term or in that sense before? I think we thought about it more transactional. We had to get the job done. We had to get from A to B. And if you were lucky, you had that best friend. And that results, to your point, increased productivity. It's a Harvard study. It says 7 times productivity when you have a best friend at the office. So lots of benefits that can come when we are fortunate enough to have those types of relationships in the workplace.
0: How much of it has to do with the value that an individual derives, like it, as far as their self-worth goes and their identity goes, from their job? For some people, it's something they clock in, they clock out, so they can then go live their lives. But there are a lot of people out there who derive, like I said, real aspects of their self-identity, their self-worth, and their value is locked into the job that they do. And if you are at home on an island, I don't know if you're getting that feeling that what you're doing is actually mattering to whatever goal is that your company might have.
12: Yeah, I think, and you've hit it on the head, Ben. At the end of the day, for some people, working remotely is an amazing thing. Maybe you've got aging parents that you're taking care of, young kids. Maybe you have extended family. You have 100 cousins and nieces and nephews, and every night you're busy because your schedules, you got hobbies and different things you're into. But there's some people where their work life and their work colleagues may be an important part of their sense of connection, community, belonging, inclusion, all those things. And so I think for business leaders, it's really looking at all of your people and saying, hey, what drives Ben? What drives Pete? How do I get them to be the best that they can be? And also for the employee to take a self-assessment and go, hey, I know I'm working from home remotely, but maybe I should show up to that team meeting every Thursday or that anchor day because my team comes in, and not look everything just through the lens of, oh my God, that drive's going to be a nightmare.
0: Yeah. What's the data telling us about remote working, the long-term implications and effects of long-term remote working?
12: Well, again, it's not across the board, but what it is showing that people are spending more time alone, and it's resulting in increased anxiousness, increased depression symptoms, and so lots of different things that are happening that are really more visits to mental health providers, and even more people self-assessing their own mental health more negatively. So you are starting to see that for some, if they're not feeling that sense of connection in other aspects of their life, that those relationships that they're with their colleagues that are being frayed are having a negative impact on their health and well-being.
0: So what happens if someone genuinely doesn't want to go back to the office, but, you know, an objective third-party observer would tell them, your life is actually not improving at home. Your mental health is suffering. Your mental health is suffering at home, and you don't want to go to the office. What conclusions can we draw from that?
12: Well, I think, again, it's a really individual situation where I think, you know, I believe, and this is what we've been doing at Genwell for the last 5 years, which is educating every employee in this country needs to understand the importance of human connection and the relationships with our colleagues as one aspect of the social health that they have across their lives. If we are unaware of it, it's easy for us to identify, as Dr. Nick Epley says in this article that I was referring to, you know, he says, look, you can see how long a drive is. You can see the traffic. Yeah. You can see all the negatives. But when you think about what are the positives, if you don't understand the positives, yeah, human connection, you may dismiss those and sure, go, I'm just looking at the drive and I don't want to do yeah that.
0: So the in my notes here, it says the solution isn't necessarily returning to the office full time. It's creating more opportunities for connection. So how would somebody go about that? Let's say they are going back to the office 3 days a week.
12: Well, I think,
0: and they're not looking forward to it. So how do we get them to see those benefits?
12: Well, I think first off, you know, making sure they understand the science around it, which is recognizing, hey, those relationships with your peers in the office can actually increase happiness, health, longevity, can result in fun, play. You can certainly have career advancement because of proximity to people within the organization. So I think once we understand that, then we can actually start addressing, okay, so how do we do that?
0: Yeah.
12: And so that might be, hey, come in on the anchor days when the whole team's there. The organizations, I think there is a strategy and a plan for most organizations to say, look, if we're going to commit to building a more connected workplace, we need to make sure that we're facilitating those. Are we having a weekly coffee chat? Are we having a monthly team gathering? How are we facilitating the opportunity for people to get connected? But I also want to throw one other thing out, Ben. If you are remote, what they're showing is those that are working remotely more often are up to 83% more likely yeah to not see somebody in a day, a human being, not yeah to have a face-to-face conversation. We need to also educate the people that when they're at home, what are you doing to be more conscious and intentional so that you're not fully isolated during that day?
0: Look, when I was doing my TV show from home, I felt that when I was doing e-talk, I felt like that was, I had a list of things I had to record. I would send them in as early as I could. It would all get edited together into a show. And that was that. There was no connection to anyone. I would do some remote junkets and that's it. And then when it came to the TV, the morning show, which was live, I mean, we were dealing with the worst technology possible. Like we could talk to somebody, I could be in studio and I could be doing an interview with somebody in Greece and there was no lag. There was no lag between the time I asked a question and the time they heard the question. But me trying to do my show from my kitchen in Toronto, speaking to my studio in Toronto, 2 or 3 second lag. Mm. And that made me feel disconnected. I couldn't participate in the conversation. So I would just sit there and wait for somebody to pass the mic to me so that I could have an unfettered sort of monologue for a moment. And when I would get done with the show, I know exactly what I do. I would turn everything off, and that was it. Mm. I wouldn't even look at my phone for a while. I was like, I'm done. I'm gonna put my feet up. I don't know what I'm gonna do for the rest of the day, but it ain't work. And there was an absolute lack of connection.
12: It's so funny because I see how you interact with everybody around the studio here.
0: Yeah.
12: And I can see that in the breaks, it is all about connecting and laughing about, you know, World Cup's coming up.
0: And running to the bathroom
12: and grabbing a drink. And yeah. But all those things are all opportunities for us to have casual collisions with people yeah. that are in the studio.
0: Yeah.
12: And I think when you start to realize that those little interactions that we have add value to our life and to the people that we connect with, we start to realize, geez, what am I missing when yeah. I don't show up into that physical workspace? Or even, you know, a third space where I might say to a group of staff that work in an area, hey, why don't we go and work together at a coffee shop or yeah. a library or something
0: yeah,
12: like that?
0: Yeah, you don't know what's going to happen. Hey, I overheard what you were saying about your project. I had this idea for you. Totally. That doesn't happen when the Zoom call ends. Like the silos make it very difficult for those magical moments of alchemy to create something that you never dreamed possible.
12: Yeah, when you think about it from a business standpoint, it increases collaboration, yeah. innovation, retention, reduced absenteeism, productivity, yeah. profit, like almost everything that a business leader craves yeah. and desires actually comes when we actually build those healthy connections in our workplaces.
0: Pete Bombacci, always great to see you in studio.
12: Thanks, Ben.
0: All right, we'll talk to you soon.
12: Cheers.
0: All right, coming up, Craig Baird is here, and he's going to tell us a story yet again. I guarantee you, dollars to donuts, as my dad used to say, you do not know the person today that you should know that he knows that he's going to teach us about. Don't go anywhere. This is the Ben Maloney Show.
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1: Yes, some changes are going to be coming to the bridge situation between Windsor and Detroit with the inauguration of the long-awaited and very important to our national economy, Gordie Howe International Bridge, where you're going to see, hopefully, a great number of trucks decide they don't want to go on the Ambassador Bridge anymore, but instead they want to go on this Canadian-built, Canadian-paid-for piece of infrastructure that we should all be proud of. And so on that note, please welcome to the show the host of Canadian History X, Craig Baird. Craig, tell us the story of Gordie Howe.
2: Well, you know, this is a case where I'm telling something that a lot of people know, because everybody knows about Mr. Hockey, Gordie Howe. He was born on March 31st, 1928 in Floral, Saskatchewan, but pretty much only grew up in Saskatoon. And he was actually given a tryout with the New York Rangers in 1943, but missed home and decided not to sign with them. So in an alternate universe, Gordie Howe played for the New York Rangers, because a year later he signed with the Detroit Red Wings and played his first game on October 16th, 1946, and scored a goal in his very first game, and then kind of just went from there. He had a streak of 22 consecutive seasons of 20 or more goals, and he played on a line with Sid Abel and Ted Lindsay, known as the production line, which pretty much dominated his scoring in the early 1950s. And he would help the Red Wings win four Stanley Cups from 1950 to 1955. He won six Art Ross, six Hart trophies, and he was the first player to record 90 points in a season. And off the ice, people said he was one of the nicest individuals you could ever possibly meet. But on the ice, he was vicious, and you did not want to get a Gordie Howe elbow to the head. But he played to win.
1: Yeah, what's a Gordie Howe hat trick?
2: A Gordie Howe hat trick is a goal, an assist, and a fight. And he had two of those in his career. Other people have had a lot more, but it's a name for him.
1: No, I love that, man. You know, Jack Nicklaus has an iced tea lemonade mix named after him, and Gordie Howe has a hat trick that involves punching somebody in the face. That tells you the difference between golf and hockey. Correct me if I'm wrong, the longevity of his career is storied as well. That's part of the lore.
2: Oh, absolutely. So he had retired from the NHL after the 1970-71 season and was immediately inducted into the Hockey Hall of Fame. Usually there's a 3-year waiting period, but that was waived for him. And then in 1973, he actually accepted a contract to play for the Houston Aeros of the WHA, because he wanted to play with his sons, Mark and Marty, and actually helped lead the Aeros to the Avco Cup. And then in 1974, he won the league MVP, and the next season they renamed that the Gordie Howe Trophy. So he was playing in a league where the MVP trophy was already named for him. And then he joined the New England Whalers in 1977. So when they joined the NHL as the Hartford Whalers, he joined the NHL. He was 52 years old and played that entire season, all-star team, and then retired after the 1979-80 season. And is just an absolute icon. But he passed away on this day in 2016.
1: So let me see if I got this straight. He got drafted, or he got invited to try out for the Rangers in 1943, you said?
2: Yeah. Yes, yes.
1: And he played until the 1980s.
2: Yeah, one really interesting stat is the fact that when he first started playing, I think Bobby Orr wasn't even born yet, and when he stopped playing, Bobby Orr was in the Hockey Hall of Fame.
1: That's amazing. That is amazing. Look, I've been in media for 25 years, maybe almost 26 now, and my knees are shot, and I have done nothing athletic in those 25 years. He was an athlete into four decades and still played at a high level. That's absolutely incredible. And the fact that we are talking about this bridge that bears his name with love across the border, both in Windsor, because he was Canadian, and Detroit, the place that he put on the map, Hockey Town, it couldn't be more fitting that it opened sort of around this time.
2: Absolutely. Yeah. An aptly named bridge for sure.
1: Okay, let's talk about this week's episode of Canadian History X.
2: Well, this episode is about Abraham Ulrichab, and he was an Inuk from Labrador. So he was looking to help his family, and he agreed to go to Europe with his wife and children and another Inuit family to be exhibits in what was known as a human zoo.
1: Sorry, so pause. Pause. Yep. A human zoo?
2: Yes. It was a.
1: You got to back the truck up and tell me more about that.
2: It was a very racist thing where people from other areas of the world, like Africa or, you know, the Arctic or things like that, would be in a human zoo where people would look at them as if they were an exhibit or an animal exhibit.
1: Okay.
2: And an absolutely terrible thing.
1: Carry on.
2: So he was looking to help his family by doing this, by making money. And he was also curious. He wanted to learn more about Europe, and he wanted to understand the missionaries in Labrador better by understanding Europe. So in 1880, he sailed to Hamburg with his family and the other family, and they were placed in the Hagenbach Zoo. And then they were moved to the Berlin Zoo on October 15th and remained there until November 14th. And he and the other Inuit were moved to various zoos over the next month. But in mid-December, the members of his party started to die of smallpox because the man who brought them over to Europe didn't get them vaccinated, despite it being a law at the time. He just said he forgot to do it. So his daughter died on December 31st, 1880, and the next day the remaining Inuit were vaccinated, but by this point it was too late. Abraham, his family, and the entire other family were all dead by January 16th, 1881. And then their remains were placed in various museum collections in Europe, and there are efforts in place right now to have those remains brought back to Labrador so they can be given a proper burial. But we know about Abraham because he actually kept a diary. He spoke three languages, and he kept a diary about his experience that was eventually published in 1981.
1: Well, let's listen to a little bit of this week's episode featuring Abraham.
2: As soon as the Inuit families were put on display at the Hagenbach Zoo, they regretted their decision to participate in the venture. Abraham spoke several languages, played the violin, and could write, and despite this, he was told to act in a stereotypical and demeaning manner when visitors approached their exhibit. The weather in Germany was warmer and damp than the Inuit families were used to, and as a result, they were constantly chilled. They were also given a diet consisting primarily of bread, which they were not used to eating. As a result, they were often hungry and poorly fed, and Jacobson was also abusive. He felt Tobias was being disobedient, so he whipped him in front of the others. Abraham was livid over the incident and threatened to write a letter to people he knew in England over the matter. Jacobson apologized and bought silver ribbons for all the women to try and make amends. Meanwhile, the families were in exhibition at the Hagenbach Zoo until they were moved to the Berlin Zoo, where they were exhibited from October 15th to November 14th. In Berlin, the crowds were overwhelming. The Inuit families were deafened by the constant noise of the visitors, who were comfortable overstepping boundaries of privacy and respect as they jumped over the fence and stared at the families through windows while they slept. Abraham had to use a whip and harpoon to chase the crowds away. He then covered the windows and kept the door locked.
1: Craig, I'm still floored by the fact that their remains still are in museums in Europe. That's really quite gross.
2: Oh, absolutely. And the fact that they weren't returned immediately after these individuals passed away is terrible, but they are working to get those. I don't know exactly what has to be done to get them back.
1: I don't know why anybody
2: put them into a box and ship them.
1: I don't know why anybody would want them. Like, what the hell are you waiting on? Oh, we need the proper. No. You should say this is wrong. This is a bridge too far. You know, we were joking around a while ago how in New York, you know, the mayor was complaining about these some diamond that had been apparently taken by the British. Off of some member of the Indian royalty. And I said, well, before you start complaining about that, how about you give Alberta back their dinosaur bones that you stole? But I would put all of that we'll wait and see on that until we deal with this. Human remains in a museum is just, I mean, these are people. Yeah. This is not a pharaoh from 3,000 years ago. Anyway.
2: It seems like something that's easy to fix.
1: Yeah, well, I mean, you'd think. Hey, thank you for highlighting that. I really do appreciate it, my friend.
2: Oh, absolutely. Thanks for having me.
1: All right. We'll be back in just a moment. When we come back for our Toronto audience, and by the way, thank you so much for joining us. I want to remind everybody that we put out a podcast every day. You can find more content on X, on Instagram, on YouTube, on TikTok, wherever you are. That is where we are. But if you were driving along the 400 series highway,
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17: From the National Newsroom of the Canadian Press, I'm Karen Rebo. The U.S. launched a second round of airstrikes on Iran into this morning after U.S. President Donald Trump expressed frustration over stalled negotiations. The American attack appeared more intense and wider than the day before. Iran responded with strikes targeting Bahrain, Kuwait, and Jordan. Internal RCMP reports say the vast majority of crime guns traced by Mounties came from within Canada.
18: Of the guns the RCMP traced to identifiable sources in 2023 and 2024, only a minority were smuggled in from abroad. The analyses found almost all of the long guns traced and a substantial number of handguns were domestically sourced. The figures are the latest available from the RCMP and give new insight into the origins of firearms involved in crimes, ranging from break and enter to homicide. The Canadian Press used the Access to Information Act to obtain more recent data, and most of those crime guns were also from within the country. Jason White, The Canadian Press.
17: Residents in a southern Manitoba town spent Wednesday mopping and pumping water out of their homes after torrential rains overnight flooded basements, streets, and other infrastructure. Environment Canada says Stonewall, just north of Winnipeg, received 255 millimeters of rain, swamping some homes, even the town's cemetery. Sabrina Cornwell's at-home hair salon was destroyed.
9: About 1 a.m., things just burst. Sewer and water, and then it was rising very quickly, and then we had to act fast. And then at that point, there's nothing you can do.
17: Some other communities reported possible tornadoes and hail the size of tennis balls. BC Premier David Eby says he's not sure what U.S. President Donald Trump means when he says he's not looking to renew the continental trade deal. Eby says Trump's latest position on Kuzma feels like a bad sequel to the president's 1987 book, The Art of the Deal, and it's pretty lame.
19: I don't know if that's actually what he means. I don't know if this is going to change within 24 hours. If this is the art of the deal, it looks more like a giant mess to me. And so at some point, hopefully, we get a clear indication of what the United States is hoping to do.
17: The deadline for renewal of the Kuzma deal is July 1st. Toronto Medical Officer of Health Dr. Michelle Murty says staff is working to prevent the possible spread of infectious diseases and foodborne illness at FIFA World Cup events. Murty says there is already an uptick in norovirus in parts of North America, including in Toronto, which will be hosting six of the soccer games beginning tomorrow.
20: And that's a very common virus that, you know, can transmit pretty easily person to person or through food sources. So we did set up a wastewater surveillance program in and around FanFest, the stadium, as well as a training site. And norovirus is one of the viruses that we're looking for.
17: This is the Canadian Press. In sports, the NBA Finals saw quite the crazy Game 4 last night at Madison Square Garden. The hometown New York Knicks were down 29 points, but in the game's final minutes, pulled off an incredible comeback, and fans went wild. Here's ABC's Ryan Field.
21: Somehow, someway, and the Knicks cap off the largest NBA Finals comeback this league has ever seen. We're going to be talking about this night for a long time, especially if the Knicks can find a way to close this out Saturday night.
17: In the WNBA, the Toronto Tempo improved their record to 7-5 with an exciting overtime win at home against the Connecticut Sun. Brittany Sykes tied a career high with 38 points to lead Toronto to a 106-102 victory. The Philadelphia Phillies homered three times and held off a late rally from the Toronto Blue Jays to beat the Jays 7-4. The Jays have tonight off and they'll open a series again at home against the New York Yankees Friday night. From the Canadian Press, I'm Karen Ribeau.
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23: Hey, welcome in. Pull up a bar stool. Here's what we're going to cover on the show tonight. Have you looked at a news headline lately and thought that can't be real? Remember when society had rules? Halfway through the hour, this question. What happens when the things we're all supposed to agree on suddenly become optional? You'll learn that it's norm shock, the hangover from living through absurd times. Then after that, aliens and secret puppet masters. Next hour, we'll take a look at some cult conspiracy movies and see what they reveal about some of the conspiracy theories people believe today. Those are some of the topics we're going to cover on the show. There are going to be more, but let's dive in. Live from the NASA headquarters was an announcement on the Artemis 3 mission and its new crew. We are not live from those headquarters, but we are live on the show here with Professor Jesse Rogerson to cover science news. Jesse is an astrophysics prof at York University. Jesse, welcome into the show. I made it seem like we were reporting live from the scene there, didn't I?
24: That's what I want. I always want people to understand is that I'm always hanging out at NASA and reporting from there live. Yes.
23: We had a contributor on the show in England, and I always say live from the scene of his apartment, you know, because he would do the show remotely. This is exciting. We got a crew unveiled. It's an international crew.
24: It is.
23: Last time we went near the moon, not to the moon, near the moon, not on the moon, but around the moon, there was a Canadian and three Americans. Now there's an Italian in three Americans.
0: That's right. The European Space Agency is providing a ton of tech for the Artemis program, notably some of the power modules on the Orion spacecraft, the one that's taking the humans there and back to the moon. So as part of these reciprocal agreements, usually the space agencies involved get to put humans on these spacecraft. And we did it as Canadians because we committed robotics to a project that's no longer happening, which is the Lunar Gateway Space Station. We're going to provide another Canadarm. Canadarm?
23: How do you say that? What's the official pronunciation of the Canada arm?
0: I say Canadarm.
23: Okay.
0: Canadarm.
23: All right. Canadarm. You're the scientist.
0: One of those two. So the Europeans get to send Luca Parmitano, very, very experienced astronaut. He's flown to the International Space Station twice already. And so this will be his third space flight, along with Randy Bresnik, Andrew Douglas, and Frank Rubio. So those three are Americans. Only one of them on the spacecraft has never flown before. So this is an experienced crew. The Artemis 3 mission is going to low Earth orbit, so it's not going to the moon. It's not going near the moon. It's not going on the moon. It's staying here at Earth because they got a couple of really important things they need to do before they fly off to the moon for Artemis 4. The biggest one of which is to test docking and rendezvous procedures with the landers for the moon. So there's two, Blue Origin and SpaceX are developing landers, and they need to actually get up into space and practice docking with those landers before they actually go to the moon.
23: Cool. Let's talk about this Italian guy, Luca Parmitano. I feel like you could not get a more Italian name than that. Are there fun Italian jokes to be made? Is there going to be spaghetti in the space station? I don't know. But it is a good-looking crew, I got to say. Any other things about them that you're excited about?
0: Well, so I think what's being shown here by this crew is the experience necessary to do these difficult things. So Luca Luca Parmitano has a lot of experience in flight, as does Randy Bresnik in flight. So these people have spent a lot of time on different spacecrafts, on different airplanes, in test flying, and the actual procedures they're going to be doing in orbit are difficult things. It's a 2 week long mission, and they're going to do two rendezvous with two different landers. Blue Origin's going to launch theirs in advance. And then the Orion capsule will go and rendezvous with it and dock. And then they're going to dispatch from that and go find the SpaceX one, rendezvous with it, and dock with that. So it's a complex mission. We say it's only at low Earth orbit, but this is a very complex mission. And Parmitano is one of the best in the business with flight. So the crew makes sense. Hiring the crew makes a lot of sense for this mission. And what's really interesting is the discussion about the makeup of the crew, notably no women were on this mission, and then what that means for the next mission, Artemis 4, which is the one where they're actually putting humans on the ground. Artemis 4, humans are supposed to walk around, and you would imagine that that's quite a political decision on which humans you're sending.
23: Yeah, that'll be exciting. It'll be America's Next Top Neil Armstrong, the TV show. Like, who's going to get to step foot on the moon first, for the first time in what, 60 years, almost 60 years?
0: It's guaranteed to be an American. They're not going to allow that spot to be filled by one of the partners, like a Canadian or European or a Japanese astronaut. It's conceivable that a partner could be involved in the mission, so it's conceivable that a partner could be sent, though my bet would be that it would be four Americans sent. And then you can imagine, think of all the astronauts in the astronaut corps at NASA thinking about who they're all vying for that Artemis 4 mission. Of course.
23: Yeah. Who do I got to take out to a fancy dinner at a four Michelin star restaurant to grease those wheels?
0: Yes, exactly. I'm sure they're just like when the Apollo era was happening, and they were deciding who was going to be on which mission, and all of those astronauts wanted to be the Apollo 11.
23: Yeah. I feel like schmoozing is an important skill to have as an astronaut, because you could be the most qualified astronaut in the world. If they don't like you, you're not getting on the mission. You got to be qualified in your schmoozing skills.
0: As much as we want to believe, I don't think that weighs hugely on how they
23: choose. Must factor in a little bit. Like, if no one wants to work with you because people don't like you, you're not getting chosen.
0: You're backing up a little bit, of course, but I think that astronauts are already chosen to be likable and good teammates and easy to work with. They're already all of that.
23: So the schmooze factor is built in. They wouldn't have made it this far if they weren't good schmoozers.
0: Right.
23: All right, let's go to our next story, because unless there's anything else you want to add there.
24: No. I guess the only last thing to say is that Blue Origin just had a huge mishap on the launch pad. Did you see that?
23: No.
24: Massive explosion on the launch pad with their new Glenn rocket, and it destroyed their launch capabilities at that launch station. So they got a lot of work to do, and that does have some impact on when they're going to be launching their landers and testing those out. When is this mission, when is Artemis 3 happening is unsure.
23: Well, it was cool. I saw it. I did see that explosion. Not cool, I guess. I mean, cool from an explosion perspective, but not from a danger.
24: Very nice explosion. Very bad for spaceflight.
23: Yeah. Let's go to our next story. We're going to stay in space, but go way further out. One thing that often comes up on my show is aliens. I remain skeptical. I don't think aliens have visited us. At least I don't see much evidence for it, compelling evidence. But there was a survey that talked to various scientists about what they thought of aliens. What were some of the main findings? Also, what do you think of aliens?
24: Okay, well, so we'll get to what I think in a second. That's a great question. Let's look at what this study actually was. So this was in Nature. It was published in Nature. It was a survey of astrobiologists asking a specific question. Because in the last 12 months, there's been two big findings in the astrobiologist community. One was on an exoplanet using the James Webb Space Telescope. They found in the atmosphere of an exoplanet a trace gas that could indicate life, dimethyl sulfide. And it's on Earth that that gas is created by biological processes. Another study that was done in the last 12 months was on Mars. It found some interesting mineral deposits on Mars in ancient rocks that could have been created by biological processes. So you have these two findings that indicate possible biological processes somewhere out in the universe. And what this study was interested in is, what do experts in the field actually think about these results? Do they agree with them? Do they think it finds life? What do they think? So they did the survey. They had about a little over 400 respondents, 400 astrobiologists. So these are clear experts indicating whether or not they think this found life. For the one on the exoplanet, about 6% strongly agreed that it found life.
23: Scientists don't overwhelmingly think there's life on this faraway planet. But what about this stuff on Mars?
24: On Mars, 15%.
23: All right.
24: So both of them are very, for both of them, they're not saying that it is found, but the distribution and the neutrality involved indicates that there's a lot of undecided opinions, and actually confirming life in a place is difficult to do.
23: When we come back from the break, the question that everyone wants the answer to: could hiding inside of a pigeon's liver there be a quantum compass? If that makes as much sense to you as it does to me, stick around, because we'll clarify it, although it probably already makes perfect sense. We're here with Jesse Rogerson. We'll be back.
1: 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It's the best way to keep David humble in the comments. 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
23: How do birds get their sense of direction? Is it some weird organ in their body? Is it a thought they have in their brain? Do they follow the sun? How does it all work? Well, look no further than the pigeon's liver. I'm here with Jesse Rogerson. We are discussing science news stories, and this one is kind of a mind bender. Jesse, welcome back to the show.
24: Thank you for having me. Yes, it broke my brain a little too to think about the liver in terms of finding your way in nature. But apparently they've located in the messenger pigeon's liver a way of doing this. So do you have a messenger pigeon?
23: I don't own a messenger pigeon, although my cat would really like it if I got one. Unfortunately, the pigeon would not make it through the day. He would murder the pigeon, but he would love that.
24: It's incredible, these animals. You can displace them from their home and then like attach a letter to them, and then they'll fly right back to their home. Like, they know exactly where they're going. They can go quite long distances, many kilometers, tens of kilometers, and find their way back home, no problem. And how do you actually narrow down how they're doing this? And for a long time, all sort of like bird migration and you know, finding the way through nature is suspected to have been done using the Earth's magnetic field. That's the only, you have two big things. You have the position of the sun, which is clearly demonstrates direction. It rises in the east, it sets in the west. Fair. But also you have this, you could make the prediction that Earth's magnetic field would play a role, because you have magnetic field lines going north-south. So you have these sort of built-in natural things, but how do you actually figure out what it's doing? And so in Germany, a group of scientists wanted to figure this out, and they were looking at the liver, which has a higher concentration of iron. And iron is something that would align with a magnetic field. The iron is there because it's being broken down by the liver. It's in the bloodstream, just like you and I have iron in our liver, iron in our blood.
23: What is it called when a metal has like a directionality to its magnetic field?
24: Ferrous?
23: Yeah. Okay. The iron is what a magnet is made out of.
24: Yeah. And well, so, iron is something that will react to a magnetic field and align with it. Nickel will do it as well. Cobalt will also do it. Not all metals will do it. So there's a higher concentration of iron in the pigeon's liver. And then what they were able to, they did some really interesting imagery of on the really small scale of these things called macrophages inside the liver, which is a place with a higher concentration of the iron that's connected to a neural connection to the brain of the pigeon. And they can see that there's literally a direct connection from the liver where the iron is up to the brain of the pigeon. And they said this might be where the information is coming from with the magnetism. So how do you test this, right? How do you figure this out? So here's what they did. They took 34 pigeons. They displaced them from their home. They brought them about 20 kilometers away. And the goal is to just release them and let them go home. Half of them, they gave a drug that disrupted this connection between the macrophage and the liver and the neuron. So that
9: and the macrophage is somehow connected to the iron.
24: Yeah, the iron in the liver is where the macrophage is, yeah.
9: So they figured out a way to break the connection between iron and the brain, the iron in the liver and the brain for some of the birds and not others.
24: That's right. And then they said, okay, go home. The ones that had no drug given and had no disruption to the connection made it home very quickly, as easy as they normally would. The other ones that had this disruption completely lost. They couldn't find their way. So clear demonstration that the connection there of the iron seems to be the reason they're able to do it. Now, this was done in cloudy conditions because they wanted to take out the variable of the sun.
9: Oh.
24: And they found that once they repeated the experiment when the sun was out, and that had they were all able to find their way back home, no problem.
9: So pigeons have a little compass in their liver that takes advantage of, I don't know, atomic, subatomic properties of magnetism with iron, and that's amazing.
24: And then they're able to rely on that really well, like very precisely when there's no sun out. Whereas for the ones that have no ability to do that, they're completely lost. Isn't that crazy?
9: That is wild. I'm trying to wrap my head around this. Do we have this and we just don't know it, and that's how we know how to get home? Or is it the GPS on my iPhone that lets
24: me get
9: home?
24: It's one of those two.
9: Yeah, yeah.
24: I love the experimental design of this because it shows so clearly the relationship of the iron in the liver. And you're able to take out the variables that you need to isolate

0: discover new techniques in medicine is pretty exciting, maybe also a little scary. Mm-hmm. Let's talk about this AI-designed vaccine. And before we get in, I can't imagine the misinformation and conspiracy theories that some people will take from hearing that AI designed a vaccine.
1: Oh, my
0: God. And gosh. I get the fear of the unknown, but, you know.
1: David, I was thinking the exact same thing. Just regular, the regular vaccines, just normal, not even thinking of like the COVID vaccine craze. Just regular, normal, important vaccines like the measles vaccines are already under threat through misinformation. So then let alone influenza and COVID and so on. So here's, this is out of the University of Cambridge. How do you actually protect your immune system against viruses like, say, influenza or COVID-19 or something like that? Well, what we do is we build something that recognizes a specific trait of a virus, and then we teach our immune system to attack that. That's what a vaccine does, basically.
0: It's like taking a, you know, going to the gym for your immune system. It's like you take the vaccine, and that you just went to the gym for 3 years, and your workout involved fighting COVID. Now you're better at it.
1: Now, the problem is that viruses mutate, and so that's why the COVID-19 vaccine has been changed, and the influenza changes every year, and so on. So what would happen, how do you make this more efficient, or so you don't have to change it very often? What they have done, what this group in Cambridge did, is they looked at the DNA sequences of all of these different viruses and got the AI to pick out patterns that were missing, basically traits of these viruses that are not changing with mutations, ones that are more likely to be stable. And then what you do is you make your vaccine attack those traits of the virus as opposed to something more macro that we're more able to see as a human. So you get the AI to sort of figure out the traits that are common across the mutations that we would miss.
0: So you sort of train the AI on historic modifications to, let's say, a flu vaccine, so it gets smart at knowing what those modifications are based on maybe the virus of that year, the way it looked genetically or something, and then it can predict what those changes should be for the following year. Am I making sense right now?
1: It's not that it would predict what the changes would be for the following year. What it's doing is it's figuring out that there are some things that are not changing with mutations. And you design your immunization to attack the things that don't change about the specific families of viruses. And then what you do when you create a vaccine from that is you have one that's more able to attack all of the viruses within a specific type of family, like SARS or COVID or something like that. And they've already done it. They've already made it. And it's already in human trials. And they're already checking it out. And they've had some modest success with it. It has been able to do what it's set out to do. So like you vaccinate a human and it can protect against a family of viruses, though the immune response is modest. So it's not a strong response to the different viruses that they're going for.
0: So it might not prevent you from getting the flu, but if you get it, your immune system will be primed to defeat it more likely?
1: Potentially. Yeah. And then the other thing is looking at things like long term, like they have no idea how long the protection would last. Like when you get like a COVID-19 vaccine or influenza vaccine, that might last 6 months to a year or something like that. But if you have one that doesn't worry about mutations, is this going to last a year or is it going to last 10 years? Or if it's a modest response, or is it going to wear off really quickly? These are open questions to the problem.
0: Well, you know, it's not an open question about how long something's going to last your time here on the show, Jesse, because we are out of it, but I have enjoyed talking to you. Thanks for joining us, filling us in on some science news. Appreciate you being here.
1: You're welcome. Yeah, thanks for having me.
0: Jesse Rogerson is a professor of astrophysics at York University. Just ahead, you read another unbelievable headline, your head shakes. After the break, norm shock, a concept that explains why the world feels so unsettling right now.
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11: Do you feel anxiety and confusion with the world right now, with how everyone is acting? What if it isn't personal to you? What if it's a totally rational response to living through a time where the shared rules of society seem to shift all the time? When norms change quickly, we get something called norm shock. I am here with speaker, consultant, therapist, and coach Komal Basin, who's come up with this phrase, norm shock, and we're going to pick it apart for you. Komal, welcome to the show.
12: Thank you so much for having me, David.
11: So I just gave a crude definition. This is like a concept you recently wrote about, and it's really interesting. Do you want to set it up for me? What is norm shock?
12: Yeah, I would be very happy to. So, I mean, I think it's the term really speaks for itself. Norm shock is what happens when the collective agreements that we've all had unconsciously in place and that we've all been following, that have been put in place and allowed us to sort of move and flow with each other in society as social beings, as animals, when they come under threat, we register that not just in terms of an observation, a cognitive exercise of seeing something falling apart or a political thing happening on the outside. we actually register that on the nervous system level. That is to say, we experience that impact of that in our bodies. And I myself have been observing everything that's going on in the world, feeling the sensation of like kind of disorientation, destabilization. Is this actually happening? Is this realness of what's out there? I myself have been experiencing that. And I looked around to see, you know, so like, how do therapists, philosophers, social, you know, public thinkers talk about this term? And I couldn't find the term that specifically matches that feeling of being destabilized by norms unraveling and the feeling and the sensation that we register in our nervous systems. And I was standing there one day and I'm like, I cannot believe this is happening. I picked up a piece of news. I was like, oh my goodness. The norms don't hold anymore. I'm in shock. And that's when it hit me. I was like, this is norm shock.
11: Is it when our politicians and leaders and ways in which we thought the world worked shift rapidly and everyone acts like it's normal? Is that it? Or is it when like, the average behavior of people you know on an individual? Is it in a grand scale, like at the government news scale? Or is it like, oh, my neighbor who seemed perfectly normal is now every day talking to me about bizarre conspiracy theories like they're true? Like, or is it both?
12: It's such a good question. It's both. It's both. So I would have never thought, I'm a Canadian. I would have never thought that our relationship with the U.S. would become destabilized. That's very political. That was a shock to my system because I rely on norms to help me get through my life. I rely on the norm that when a person books a meeting with me, they're going to show up, right? So we're all relying on norms all the time. We relied on a norm for me to get here with you today.
11: True. Right? You know, I'm thinking of Canada and the U.S. and the whole 51st state thing, but I was recalling when Russia invaded Ukraine, I have like this Russian friend who's been living in the U.S. for like 15 years, and he's sort of like a proud Russian guy, and he had this sort of crisis in that moment where he felt the need to denounce like Russian leadership, what his country was doing. I imagine it was huge for him.
12: Yes.
11: In that moment. Is it something like that?
12: Yes. Yeah. I would say the way to think about it is we are relying on background agreements or what I call the givens, the things that are givens in our lives. And some of those givens are big, that democracy actually is a real thing and that it upholds our rights and that who we elect is actually who we actually elected, not somebody else that we didn't elect or things like that, right? So there's big, big norms that we rely on because can you imagine trying to get your kid to school or trying to get to your job or trying to host your dinner party or trying to run your radio show if democracy wasn't actually true? So we rely on believing and those norms being true in order to function. Otherwise, we would be very distracted as animals. And so it's both big like that and small. For example, I was sitting in a park with my best friend yesterday and she was describing this feeling that she has where she just doesn't feel right about where things are at in the world, and it's affecting her day to day. She says she feels exhausted, and in meetings, she feels like she struggles more. So it can also be happening on a much more micro scale. It certainly can be happening between neighbors, especially if you've had a norm where it's, hello, how are you? Greetings, talking about kids, talking about your shared driveway, not talking about conspiracy theories. So norm shock registers at the nervous system level, and importantly, it is happening at the collective level. It's happening between for all of us. We've registered in different ways. One person, it might be rage, anger, grief. Another person, it might be confusion, disorientation, destabilization, malaise, etc. But the thing that's happening, the unraveling or the destabilization, that's happening to all of us.
11: It's funny because we're not always like consciously aware of norms. They kind of operate in the background. We wake up every day, we believe the paper in our pocket is worth something. You know, money is just literally a piece of paper, but we all agree a norm is that currency buys us groceries, gas, all that stuff. You know, when those foundational things get pulled out from under us, I think we really notice them. But we're so intertwined with the way we think the world works. When it changes, it's almost like hard to even say the way that it changed. I mean, and then people can totally, you know, invalidate you and just say, oh, that's just politicians being politicians, or, oh, wars happen, you know, but we feel it. Is withdrawing a potential response to it, just like completely feeling numb to the world?
12: Yeah, it's a really good question. And the thing is that we are, this is, to me, this is ontological in nature, meaning that this is about the nature of being human. So what is our nature as humans? We are social animals. We survived, and we survived the Neanderthals. We survived, you know, lions and tigers and all sorts of other species in very harsh climates to get to where we are right now. How did we do that? We did that through this thing called cooperation. We, as animals, learned how to cooperate. How did we learn how to cooperate? We learned how to cooperate, and how do we express that cooperation? Well, we expressed it through, over time, creating and developing norms of how we're going to be with each other and how we're going to share, how we're going to live with each other, how we're going to be in shared reality together, how we're going to create our agreements, how we're going to, you know, behave, act, feed, share resources, trade, all of these things. And so they do happen in the background. There's a background apparatus that every human has. It's a nature of being human that says, I'm going to sort stimuli, endless amounts of stimuli, and I'm going to sort and take things as givens so that I can feel safe enough to get on with it. And so when we feel this destabilization that we're feeling right now, it is that background apparatus that's going, whoa, all the givens that I took for granted are not givens. Like, it is not a given that I'm safe in my country, or that a sitting president won't be, you know, abducted overnight and, you know.
11: Where do you think it comes from? Because I think one potential answer to that question would be the kind of swing from Western liberal democracies to the right politically, like in the U.S., the 2024 election. But I actually think it goes deeper than that. I think it might actually have been COVID when the lockdowns happened.
12: Yeah, such a good point. I agree. I think that we didn't fully recover from COVID. If you think about it, we are designed anthropologically for like proximate danger, meaning the things that are closest to us are the things that we are designed to be able to process and cope and move forward on. And we're also not really designed for the onslaught that we are currently experiencing. And so I do think that COVID was a trailhead that we didn't fully process collectively before everything else layered on.
11: Well, I'm here with Komal Mbassine, a speaker, consultant, therapist, and coach. We've named the feeling norm shock, but if the world really does feel less stable than it used to right now, what do we do with that? Coming up after the break, how to stay grounded when the ground itself seems to be moving out from underneath us.
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26: If norm shock is the feeling you get when society around you changes in unexpected ways and you don't know how to process it, how do we avoid becoming permanently anxious, numb, cynical, or checked out? That is what we're going to discuss here with Komal Bhasin, a speaker, consultant, therapist, and coach. Komal, welcome back to the show.
12: Thank you.
26: Okay, recap norm shock for me, for anyone just tuning in.
12: Yeah, norm shock is the feeling you get when the shared agreements that we all were operating by in the background start to fray, and we've registered that within our bodies and the nervous system as a felt sense of destabilization.
26: One thing that came to mind as you were talking about it before the break was, like, I made some grand statement about how the belief that money is worth something is a societal norm. Ultimately, it's just a number on a screen or a piece of paper in your wallet, but it's the belief that it's worth something that makes, like, our whole economic system right? work. Inflation has run rampant over the last few years. So, like, going and believing that a carton of eggs is going to be like how whatever the price is, only to find that it's worth three times that amount and you can't afford it right now. Can that be a form of norm shock?
12: Absolutely. So I want to say a couple things there. First of all, that can be norm shock because it's not just like a shock to your wallet. It is what norm shock is about, what it does in your system, like what how you register that in your body. So that dull anxiety of like affordability of eggs, how my life would change if I couldn't make the cake anymore, or the things that require multiple eggs. The fact that you find yourself thinking about the cost of eggs for the first time in your life, and the sort of confusion around like, wow, I can't even imagine that I have to think about this. And the fact that that takes up space in your nervous system, that takes up space inside, that in itself is a form of norm shock. But I want to just throw out there, because you just talked about money, and I think this is super interesting and important. While we are currently registering the shock around the cost of things and inflation and affordability, economy, et cetera, we are also registering that AI is going to take over everything, and or the seismic shifts of AI, and importantly, that AI might make currency redundant.
26: Well, yeah, but you know what? And that's way more grand than what I was thinking of as you said that. Like, universities used to rely on students writing their own long-form papers, essays. Like, there's an existential crisis, potentially, in education right now.
12: Yes.
26: Where, like, a student can just generate a thesis on Shakespeare. It might be mediocre, but they can do it by, like, writing a prompt. How can an institution function like that?
12: Yeah.
26: They're going to have to figure it out, but that's if you're a professor right now, or even a student, that's a huge shock to norms.
12: Totally.
26: I want to talk about dealing with this. Because I feel like I'm guilty of sometimes swinging from, like, doom scrolling on my phone late at night, watching the news, seeing all the horrible things that are happening, and then just, like, avoiding the news as much as I can. I am in radio, so I do actually need to read a little bit of the news. But, yeah, like, just avoiding the real negative stories. Maybe for a weekend I'll shut off until Monday morning when I got to plug back in. How do people cope with this? How do you recommend, as a therapist, people cope with feeling like the ground beneath them is unstable because of what governments are doing and because of changing norms?
12: Yeah. So the first thing I want to say there that I think is important is that not everybody experiences norm shock the same way. So, and I think this is so important, because there are those of us that may feel, I call it the betrayal confirmation asymmetry, which, and what I basically mean is this: there are those of us that are going to feel really betrayed right now. We're going to feel like we believed in system structures. We believed our governments worked for us. We believe that societal norms held, our relationships with each other held. And I feel really betrayed by what's being revealed to me in the world. And that might come with grief, with anger, with upset. And then there's going to be other people who are like, I always knew that this was all BS. And, you know, I always knew that, like, system structures, they never worked for me. Picture people who are minoritized, racialized, coming from backgrounds where they've had these experiences for their whole lives. So this is not betrayal. This is confirmed. However, the confirmation brings cold comfort. Why? Because you're watching the rest of the world clue in, but not much is changing. It's not like people are now becoming, you know, righting the wrongs or becoming justice oriented or whatever it might be. And so we're going to have a range of emotions. The first thing I would say that's the key thing here is to name what is happening. And this is why I felt so strongly about creating a term for this. When we name what we are feeling, and when we name specifically norm shock or whatever else you want to call it, important things happen. Number one, the part of us that thinks that we are experiencing this alone, or that this is just the funny feeling that we're having, that's a one and done or it's going to pass, that part of us stops and says, this is a shared experience. And it specifically names this norm that has unraveled does not align with my values. You take a moment, you pause, you are grounding and anchoring in who you are, what you believe in. And number two, it gives us shared language to then co-regulate with each other. And what I mean by that is, when you read something on the news and you put it down, you pick it up and you're in that yo-yo, it's because we haven't completed the process of the imprint that moment has left on our nervous systems. What we actually want to do is stop and complete that process. And one of the ways to do that, for example, is to say, I read an article about the Epstein files, or I read an article about taxes or the tariff war or whatever thing is going on for you that you read, and you stop, pause, say, I've registered the sensation of norm shock or anger, grief, disorientation, whatever language you want to use. And then you complete the process by reflecting, thinking it through, walking it off, talking to a friend. The sole strategy there is you think of what works best for you, but importantly, the takeaway is complete the process. Can't just take in news and not discharge what you're taking in and assume that your system will be healthy and okay.
26: Komal, we actually have a mutual friend who will remain nameless. He's a private guy, but he doesn't live in New York where I live. And he doesn't even live in the U.S. And he had been watching the news, I assume, maybe I'll take some creative license with this story, but his impression of what was going on in the streets here was protests, racism in the streets, a polarized local government, people not getting along. And then he visited and he said, you know, I see all this stuff on the news, but then when I walk the streets and I feel the energy and I talk to like regular people in my travels, I don't feel any of it. I believe his phrase was, New York's still alive. So my question for you is, can focusing on the people around you in your community, if they still are sort of agreeing on the basic norms that you exist in, can that be one antidote to it? Like focusing on the people around you on a very local level and maybe not shutting the news off, but just when you need relief from it, just like talking to your friends, your best friend that you've had since you were a kid.
12: 100%. I call it like the 12 square feet strategy, which is being among those people who are most proximate to you, with whom you share the greatest alignment in terms of your values and your lived experiences and your ways of being. That is, to me, a really protective strategy that people can put in place right now. And I actually think, you know, it's a broader conversation for another time, but I actually think local community is going to be the answer. And what you just described there with our mutual friend, picking up sound bites and tidbits of what's happening in another part of the world and that getting adopted, that is also the background apparatus. We are being fed information. We have to process that information. We will make assumptions as it relates to that information. One, limit that information. Two, expose yourself where you think you might be being fed things that are not true and you want to test those assumptions. And three, and probably most importantly, discharge, process, reflect, and do that in community.
26: I've really enjoyed this chat, Komal. I appreciate you coming on the show.
12: Thank you so much for having me. I love chatting with you.
26: Komal Bhasin is a speaker, a consultant, a therapist, and coach. Just ahead, what do movies like They Live and The Truman Show and also real conspiracy theories that people believe in have in common? After the break, the answer to that question.
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29: From the National Newsroom of the Canadian Press, I'm Karen Rebo. The U.S. and Iran have traded airstrikes and missile strikes for a second day, pushing the Middle East closer to the resumption of a full-scale war. The American attack lasted into Thursday morning in Iran and appeared more intense than the day before. An Indian official said three Indian mariners were killed in a U.S. attack on an oil tanker that was allegedly trying to violate Washington's blockade on Iranian ports. Internal RCMP reports say the vast majority of crime guns that were traced by the RCMP to identifiable sources in 2023 and 24 originated within Canada. Only a minority were smuggled from abroad. The analyses of the latest data found that almost all of the long guns traced and a substantial number of the handguns were domestically sourced. The figures accessed by the Canadian Press using the Access to Information Act provided new insight into the origins of firearms involved in crimes ranging from break and enter to homicide. The Federal Privacy Commissioner will today release the results of his investigation of sexual deepfakes created by Elon Musk's Grok AI chatbot and shared on X. Philip Dufresne launched an investigation in January to examine the proliferation of sexualized deepfakes. Residents in a southern Manitoba town spent Wednesday mopping and pumping water out of their homes after torrential rains overnight flooded basements, streets, and other infrastructure. Environment Canada says Stonewall, just north of Winnipeg, received 255 millimeters of rain, swamping some homes, even the town's cemetery. Sabrina Cornwell's at-home hair salon was destroyed.
30: About 1 a.m., things just burst. Sewer and water, and then it was rising very quickly, and then we had to act fast. And then at that point, there's nothing you can do.
29: Some other communities reported possible tornadoes and hail the size of tennis balls. And soccer's World Cup gets underway today with two games in Mexico. And as festivities get underway in the two Canadian host cities, in Toronto and Vancouver, healthcare workers are hard at work preparing for possible risks to health and safety, namely about infectious diseases. Meantime, singers Bryan Adams, Wyclef Jean, and more helped kick off the World Cup at a countdown concert in Toronto last night. Ontario artist I says the city makes a good co-host for this tournament.
31: I think we are the most diverse place on the planet. You know what I mean? And, you know, you can go in any pocket and find a different nationality, a different type of food. And I think that's our strength, not only as a community, not only as a society, but in the game itself, bringing that diversity to the team, to the game.
29: Toronto's countdown concert unfolded simultaneously with companion events in Los Angeles and Mexico City. This is the Canadian Press. In sports, the NBA Finals saw quite the crazy Game 4 last night at Madison Square Garden. The hometown New York Knicks were down 29 points, but in the game's final minutes, pulled off an incredible comeback, and fans went wild. Here's ABC's Ryan Field.
3: Somehow, someway, and the Knicks cap off the largest NBA Finals comeback this league has ever seen. We're going to be talking about this night for a long time, especially if the Knicks can find a way to close this out Saturday night.
29: In the WNBA, the Toronto Tempo improved their record to 7-5 with an exciting overtime win at home against the Connecticut Sun. Brittany Sykes tied a career high with 38 points to lead Toronto to a 106-102 victory. The Philadelphia Phillies homered three times and held off a late rally from the Toronto Blue Jays to beat the Jays 7-4. The Jays have tonight off and they'll open a series again at home against the New York Yankees Friday night. From the Canadian Press, I'm Karen Ribeau.
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26: Why do movies that have things like hidden realities, mind control, aliens, giant government cover-ups seem oddly believable? Well, we're going to talk about cult conspiracy films and explore what conspiratorial thinking says about us when we watch these movies. I am here with Lee Kunla, a political science professor at Humber Polytechnic. It is Conspiracy Corner. Check out Lee's podcast, The Uncover Up. Check out his upcoming book. It's also called Uncover Up. Lee, you seem to really like that phrase, uncover up.
8: You know, when you have a title, you might as well go with it. That's the brand. We're doing it.
26: Okay, fine. What is uncovering up? Oh, it's things are covered up and you
8: uncover. We do the uncovering of the cover up.
26: There's like a grammatical mental corn maze in the phrase uncover up that always confuses me.
8: Well, the other problem is that it's also some kind of foundation, makeup foundation remover. So we didn't know that when we started. And so when people search us up, you have to put conspiracy as well, because otherwise you're flooded with a whole bunch of makeup removal products.
26: Oh, yes. The Uncover Up Concealer looks like a great product. They don't sponsor the show, but if they're you should try to get a sponsorship on your podcast from that makeup.
8: Yeah. If they're listening, please give us money. We will say whatever you want.
26: We've completely lost the point here. Like, we've talked about this in the past, where early government reports of flying saucers and aliens can then enter the popular narrative. And then you see a few years later, people have unexplained phenomenon in the sky. And all of a sudden, it's aliens. We saw this after the movie The Truman Show, which I think we're going to discuss.
8: Yeah.
26: The central thesis of that movie being the guy is really in a TV show. And he doesn't know it. And then after that movie was released, there were people that reported, like, they called it like Truman psychosis or something. Like, people started to believe that that could happen to them. So there's this like interplay between like what society thinks and what conspiracy adjacent movies, what the content is. And I think that's what we're going to talk about today. Did I just frame that right?
8: Yeah, it's great. You did a better job than I was going to do. So I'm glad that you're the host of the show. But that's only one element of it, this kind of feedback loop between fiction and reality, kind of cross-pollinating and constantly informing each other, those realms. That's totally part of what's going on. But I think there's other interesting elements that come up as well, kind of psychological dispositions or even kind of core concepts within conspiracy culture itself. And I thought I'd bring in some kind of, these are not very well, it depends what you're into. These are maybe not, Truman Show obviously is a big movie. The other two, I don't know. But I thought I'd bring in some old movies and we'd see, kind of mine them to see what it says about us and our culture and conspiracy culture.
26: Are we about to start with a certain black and white movie that I love that if people haven't seen, they have to see?
8: No. Which is that movie?
26: That's They Live.
8: That's not black and white.
26: It's not?
8: Well, okay. No, to be fair, there is the, okay.
26: So oh, you're fine. Right. In my mind's eye, it was black and white.
8: Oh, no, but you're right about that because, okay, I'll give the setup, yeah? So They Live, 1988, John Carpenter. It's starring Roddy Piper, Keith David, and an early Meg Foster is in it. Gets 86 on Rotten Tomatoes. I looked that up for your show because I thought that was
26: but
8: fun.
26: I think that it only got a good review because of its cult status. Like, it maybe is a bad movie, but it's amazing to watch.
8: It's a bad good movie.
26: Yeah.
8: It's not just bad. It's like, I think it's a really fun movie. And actually, kind of a sidebar here, It was one of the most lovely teaching experiences I ever had when I was teaching a group of really enthusiastic theater students. That was just my cohort for a semester. And after the after the class was all done, the final exam, everything, they got a room for us and we watched They Live together and ordered pizza.
26: Cool.
8: Again, for any copyright lawyers out there, there was no money exchanged hands. We rented the film. And okay, just don't get me in trouble. But it was so great because it really encapsulates like a lot of what we imagine, at least in popular culture, how conspiracy is supposed to work. So the main character, kind of a working class Joe, he's currently out of work. It's the 80s. And he discovers a pair of sunglasses. This is where the black and white thing
26: comes in. Yes, now I'm starting to remember. When he puts the sunglasses on, the world is in black and white.
8: The world is in black and white, but it is also the truth of his reality. And he discovers that, say, like all the advertisement, the media, and even some people are not what they seem. They're all trying to control. It's a sort of like massive psyop. They're trying to control everybody's way of being, their thoughts. So when he puts on the sunglasses, a different reality, the really true reality is revealed to him. He looks at advertisement and it says obey. He looks at a magazine and it says consume, no independent thought. And this is, I think, sort of betrays the way that in conspiratorial culture, conspiracies are imagined, where there is a kind of an evil overlord. So there are going to be spoilers today. I'm sorry. If you haven't seen the movie, maybe, okay, don't listen to me, but it's, there's an alien race that has landed on Earth and they've started to mind control people through this kind of subliminal messaging, which is also a big worry in the 80s. And he puts on the glasses and it's like, oh, I see reality now. Right? And this is often how it's thought to work. And in some cases, it actually does work. But if you think about like the secret society conspiracies, like behind all politics, there is like a secret society that's actually ruling the world. But nonetheless, there's all these signs all over the place, like in broad daylight, as it were, that if you had a metaphorical set of glasses, you know, if you had the right code, you would be able to decode the fact that the Illuminati is actually running America or running the world. Now, it's that famous dollar bill example, right? Where it's like, hey, what is that triangle there? And what is that weird eye? And why is there so many number 13s on the dollar bill? And this is often, I think, the way that we imagine conspiratorial culture to work.
26: Yeah, like there's some controlling group and they are secretly trying to, I don't know, give us subliminal messaging or control the media we consume. And behind it all, there's some kind of evil narrative. And that's exactly what the main character, the protagonist of They Live, experiences when he puts on these glasses that turn the world black and white and show him all the messaging and shows him certain individuals are these aliens that are controlling everyone's mind.
8: That's right. Now, John Carpenter, the director, creator of the film, his intention here was to, it was sort of a critique of American consumerism. And America had lost its way. You know, this was Reagan economics and stuff like that. And it was all about your personality was defined by your wealth and your consumer culture. And this was what the aliens represented, this sort of like late stage capitalism. But there's a couple of things about the film that are really interesting. And before we went on, you had the famous quote from the movie, right?
26: So the main character ends up taking it upon himself to destroy the aliens, to ruin the mind control, whatever. I forget. Like, he basically fights them as a kind of like a real anti-hero. And before one of the great scenes where he's about to, like, I don't know, shoot at the aliens or tackle them or whatever, he says, "I've come here to chew bubblegum and kick ass, and I'm all out of bubblegum." It's one of the best quotes from any movie ever. I love it.
8: Yeah, exactly. And I was a kid in the 80s. I mean, that was so much fun to say in the schoolyard, you know? But there's something weird about that as a reaction. And I don't mean to get all, like, kind of social theory about this. in terms of, you know, what it says about an American culture, an American psyche. But it is odd that his response to learning the truth of this kind of oppression is just to go on a killing rampage. Like, he doesn't even distinguish particularly between the overlords and just the rest of the human beings. That famous scene where he's saying that he's in a bank and he doesn't have his glasses on. So he doesn't know who is who. And he just, like, rages. Which is interesting, given the narratively, the alternatives would have been things like organize and, you know, like kind of get together with other people. He really does this lone Avenger kind of thing. And again, we see that as in actual real world politics, the, you know, the January 6th stuff is like a very odd response to a feeling that, you know, the American government is corrupt or there's a secret society within the American government. This kind of like outrage. And then, okay, let's turn to violence.
26: Okay, well, when we come back from the break, we'll talk more about cult films depicting conspiracy theories and what we can learn from them. I'm here with Lee Kunla, a professor of political science at Humber Polytechnic. We'll be back with more Conspiracy Corner in just a few moments.
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1: Long before social media rabbit holes of people telling you weird conspiracies, it was movies that were teaching us to be suspicious of the world around us. So what do cult films depicting conspiracy theories, fictional ones, reveal about our hunger for hidden truth? That's what we're going to discuss here with Lee Kunla. It's Conspiracy Corner. Lee's a professor of political science at Humber Polytechnic. Check out his upcoming book, Uncover Up, How to Think Clearly in the Age of Conspiracy. You can pre-order that now. I think it comes out in July. Welcome back, Lee.
2: Thank you. It does come out. July 28th is the official date. And yeah, you can pre-order it. So
1: I already have.
2: I know you did. I'm blushing.
1: Because I support you. All right. We're talking about cult films. Before the break, we talked about They Live, which we're going to move on from. But I want to give that quote from the movie one more time, completely out of context for anyone who's just tuned in. That quote is, I've come here to chew bubblegum and kick ass, and I'm all out of bubblegum. Lee, we've come here to talk about cult conspiracy theory movies and chew bubblegum, and we're all out of gum. So
2: let's do it. Well, the next one I thought is one that we've actually touched on this before in, you know, we've talked about this kind of stuff. And it's a Canadian film called The Cube. Now, it gets 61% on Rotten Tomatoes, and I think that is really generous. Like, this is not a good film.
1: This is another bad film that's thought-provoking. In the way that, like, The Matrix was pretty good. But
2: The Matrix was brilliant.
1: I remember walking out of The Matrix and being like, wow. Well, yeah. This is a whole new potential view on reality. I mean, right? It's obviously fiction, I think. Yeah. I mean, but how would you ever know? You could be trapped in the Matrix right now, Lee.
2: Yes.
1: But am I Neo? Is that what we're saying? Do I have the power to break out of the Matrix? Not important. I just remember watching The Cube and being like, wow, what a thought-provoking movie. I liked it for its premise, but of course the execution was, you know, not great.
2: So for those of you who haven't watched it, I would suggest maybe don't bother.
1: Skip this one.
2: Just skip it. But yeah, I'll give you the rundown of it. So a group of strangers wake up in a kind of sci-fi environment. They don't have really any memory of getting there, and they don't know each other. Later in the movie, it's revealed they're in this giant underground structure, which is a cube, hence the name of the film. And they're in these various rooms that they got to get out of. You can imagine them as sort of escape rooms. And there's terrible things that are happening in those rooms. Like they're booby trapped, like there'll be fire or spinning blades. You know, think of, I can't remember the other reference, but it's this kind of like bad things are going to happen. People die.
1: It's kind of a precursor to Squid Games or
2: exactly.
1: Squid Game or something. You
2: Squid
1: know?
2: Games meets escape room.
1: Yeah.
2: And so they're there and they figure out they have to like solve these puzzles to get to the next room, which is just equally awful but different. And as they go, people die. And the entire time, they're asking themselves this question, like, why is this happening?
1: Why are we here? What is this series of cubes? How did it get here? Who's
2: exactly.
1: watching us? Things like this.
2: Exactly. And they don't know why it's them. They don't know what's going on. But they start developing theories. And, you know, maybe it's the government. Maybe it's some kind of weird experiment. Maybe it's some military something something. Maybe it was a sadist, you know, like a billionaire sadist who was like, let's have some fun with some people. Now, there isn't exactly a resolution, but the film, in my mind, redeems itself with this insight, which is articulated by one of the characters, whose name is in my notes, but I'm not going to look for it. Basically, he theorizes, okay, you know what? Maybe there is nobody in charge. Maybe this was just some dumb bureaucratic mistake. Like, it was something that somebody came up with in their spare time working in some big bureaucracy. It got misfiled. And then it was built because, you know, it was misfiled in a place where those are the building projects. So I guess that's what we're going to do. And there was nobody in charge and there was no intention behind it. And I think this points to something, again, like trying to draw out of these films something that's useful in terms of understanding conspiracy culture, is that this is, I think, a really terrifying insight that in a way, even the worst, most cynical conspiracy theory is hopeful in the sense that it assumes that there are bad people doing bad things and therefore the fix is obvious, right? The fix is we just got to get rid of those bad people and we got to get good people in their place. But what this film suggests is something that we've talked about before. Sometimes it's just like bureaucratic incompetence or And maybe that's even unfair. It's just the way bureaucracies are. It's how large societies with, you know, millions and billions of people, when you put them all together and everybody's working in their little niche environment, produce horrendous outcomes that nobody intended. And I think that is a much scarier thought than the fact that, maybe somebody bad is in charge. And I think then that is sort of like what incorrect conspiracy theories do, is they give us a narrative where we have an evildoer

0: debunked a conspiracy to convince at least a segment of the population that, you know, climate change is a hoax. Nonetheless, you look at like big industry, it's not like there are evil people at the top being like, let's destroy the planet. That would be fun. They're beholden to their shareholders. Other people are invested in various ways. God, I don't even know what my portfolio is. I'm probably invested in this stuff, you know?
1: Yeah.
0: So it's and so I'm myself contributing to the very thing that I'm maybe also on the streets protesting against, you know? And we it's a terrifying thought that the cube presents us with.
1: This sort of torture chamber matrix of cubes somehow got constructed through bureaucratic incompetence.
0: Yeah, we do it to ourselves.
1: Let's talk about The Truman Show. We just have a couple of minutes left because this is such a fun movie, and I think it's the one that most people have seen or at least know the plot of.
0: Right, and I won't recap it except to say that it gets 94% on Rotten Tomatoes, and I think that's totally deserved. It's a great, fun film.
1: And for those who don't know, the main character is basically on a TV show the whole time, and he doesn't know it, and he kind of figures it out throughout the movie.
0: That's right. Now, the way he figures it out, so he was adopted as an infant in the film by a corporation, and the corporation decides to turn his life into a TV reality show. And he, as you say, discovers it. Now, there's one scene in particular where he's sitting in his car. He's supposed to go to work, and he's sitting in his car, and he starts to notice that there is actually a pattern to the traffic that is circulating around him. One car in particular is, I forget the number, it's something like every 13 and a half seconds, it passes by again. And so the stuff that appeared random while he wasn't focusing on it, when he focuses on it, it starts to reveal these hidden patterns. He's like, why is that same car with the same driver just constantly kind of circling around as though, you know, this is supposed how reality works? And he starts to kind of like get inklings of other things like this that just don't quite sit right. And of course, spoiler, he escapes and he, you know, makes it to the end of his world, which is, you know, like it's actually a giant studio set. And he like knocks on the studio set and then he's able to escape through a door. But this is a really interesting phenomenon that we actually see in conspiratorial thinking, which both leads to, you know, discoveries of real conspiracies and fake ones. And this is this idea of patternicity or apophenia. And it's something that we all have, apparently. It's a psychological mechanism in which we see meaning in both real and unreal patterns. And so that's often, you know, it's like when you see a face in the clouds,
1: yeah,
0: that kind of thing.
1: So to sum it up quick, there's like a risk that we think there's patterns there that aren't, and we attribute it to false conspiracies, but also real conspiracies get uncovered this way.
0: Yeah, and the whole trick is knowing when you see the real or the fake one.
1: Well, Lee, it's been a joy talking about these old movies with you. Thanks for being on the show.
0: Thanks for having me, David.
1: Have you ever been held hostage by anxiety? Does anxiety block you from being the person you want to be? Do you find yourself saying things like, it's not the right time? Up next, how to break that negative anxiety cycle.
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12: Being held hostage by anxiety. That is our topic here with therapist, social worker, and friend of mine, Gary Dierenfeld. It is Therapy Thursdays on a Wednesday. I'm convinced this happens to a lot of people, Gary. So much so that a lot of people won't be willing to admit it. There are things in our life that cause us anxiety, and maybe small, that we're unwilling to do, but in the perfect world, we would want to do, and maybe even want to do regularly.
13: Yeah, on a more extreme level, leaving your house. On a less extreme level, maybe it's speaking up at a gathering. And here's the thing. Many people are held hostages by these feelings that are disproportionate to the event. I mean, anxiety, you know, so hang on, before I even go there, people say, trust your gut. And if you have an anxiety disorder, you actually don't want to trust your gut.
12: Your gut is full of you know what. So why should you be trusting that?
13: Exactly. Your gut is full of you know what, so you don't want to trust it. The reason it's an anxiety disorder is because your gut is lying to you. Your gut is trying to make you feel like something is, in a sense, dangerous, bad for you, when indeed it really isn't. It's, in a sense, in your head. I mean, that's where anxiety resides. It feels like it's in the gut, but it's in our brain.
12: I don't like dancing, and I'm going line dancing. I'm going to a line dancing party, and I'm nervous about it. It's like not for another few days, 9 days.
13: David, but
12: I'm
13: be nervous. I can't imagine you line dancing, actually. I think this is going to be a riot.
12: I know.
13: However, Who cares?
12: I know. And everyone there will look like an idiot. I mean, line dancing by definition. The activity, the central thesis is look like an idiot.
13: And all those line dancers out there are ready to throw darts at you and I right now.
12: Oh, I'm sorry. I've upset the line dancing lobby. All millions of them are going to come after me. Come on, who line dances? Let's be honest here.
13: But it's a great example. Mm-hmm. You know, there, sometimes it's our ego, how we're going to be perceived, that is creating the anxiety and gets in our way. None of us truly loves losing our sense of dignity.
12: And that's what, no, but dancing does it for me, so I just like avoid it. And my girlfriend Miranda would love it if I danced more. I mean, I'll get a little boogie going at like a friend's wedding, I guess, but yeah, I just can't bear myself to do it. It's a silly example, but I like avoid activities that involve dancing, and I'm at peace with it. But what if that activity is like going to the grocery store? Or
13: yes.
12: Filing your taxes.
13: Yes.
12: Or like,
13: yes.
12: I don't know, hanging out with friends. It can really hold you hostage.
13: And we make these things so much larger in our mind. So, you know, what we want to do, because is betraying us. That is the nature of an anxiety disorder. We want to put thinking between feeling and doing. That's the heart of cognitive behavioral therapy.
12: I feel like I got to get a plaque. Thinking between, wait, say it again.
13: You have to put thinking between feeling and doing.
12: Thinking between feeling and doing. You should be there. Your face should be between the words feeling and doing.
13: Yeah.
12: On this
13: well,
12: plaque.
13: You know, you talk about a plaque. I'm a workaholic, or I used to be a workaholic. Not so now that I'm relaxed, what am I?
12: I don't know.
13: Retired. There's the word.
12: Retired. Yeah.
13: Word
12: retrieval. Still addicted
13: problems.
12: To workahol? Are you?
13: So I had a piece of wood carved into the word relax that used to sit on top of my computer monitor. And that would be a reminder to me to turn off the computer, to go see my wife, to spend time with our kid. That word relax, carved in wood, sitting on the computer, helped me be mindful, help me remember. And you talked about having a plaque. There's actually a technical jargon for this. We call this a cognitive cue. A cognitive cue. It's a fancy dancy word for reminder. And you can use that if you have anxiety as well. And whatever your little saying is, word, picture, cognitive cue, you want to post it. You want to place it somewhere where it remains visible to you as you need it. You know, I used to tell some people who couldn't turn off the day's work when they arrived home, and then it would spill into the family, put a post-it note on the dashboard of your car that says relax, or you're home, drop it, whatever. And just that subtle reminder helps us center ourselves so that we are hopefully less held hostage.
12: Interesting. Kind of like a mantra, if you will.
13: Yes. So this practice of what, you know, we mysteriously call mindfulness, it sounds like, you know, mindfulness. It really is as simple as that. It's just creating a reminder. It's just about, oh, I have to remember this in the moment. And then when we are there, that self-talk, because so many have that negative self-talk, that bird chirping in your ear, don't go, don't do it.
12: I believe people are fundamentally smart. I mean, I turn on the news and that belief gets challenged every day, but you know, we're smart people, and so we can shield our anxiety or wrap our discomfort with logic.
13: Yes.
12: And so we can tell ourselves like, oh, it's not the right time. I'm just being realistic. People can come up with really logical reasons
13: yep.
12: to defend their own anxieties and defend their own behaviors.
13: Them. Oh, okay. Yes. Yes. I can use my thinking adversely. to continue to overwhelm myself. You're absolutely right. But the exercise is to do the exact opposite of that.
12: You know, take a big thing like you need to apply for a job, which is daunting.
13: Yeah.
12: Oh, my printer, I got to go get ink for my printer and it's not the right day. And oh, there's the printer ink store will be busy. And we can come up with these like rational reasons to prevent us from doing the underlying thing.
13: Yeah. So the next thing that we can do to help us managing the anxiety is to break down what we need to do into tiny digestible chunks.
12: Yes.
13: We don't need to overwhelm ourselves with the enormity of what may be confronting us. But if, I call it the hokey pokey. You know, you put your big toe in, you take your big toe out, you put your big toe in, and you shake it all about. So too with leaving the house. You don't need to plan a trip to the grocery store or downtown. You can stand on the stoop or the front steps of your house, catch your breath, sit down, take in the world, so that the door back into the house to that sense of safety that you crave, it's right there. It can act as your soother, so to speak. So you get comfortable those few steps out, and on another day you're a few steps down the stoop.
12: It's the old cliche, like, where should I start? At the beginning. And if you break down this overwhelming task, you know, I want to start dating. Okay, get some photos for your online dating profile. Just take a few photos of yourself. Have a friend help you. Break it down so you can start at the beginning, I think is kind of a summary of what you're trying to say.
13: Yes. I want to spend some time talking about over-accommodation.
12: All right. Over accommodation. That is what we'll discuss here as we talk about being held hostage by your anxiety. It's Therapy Thursdays on a Wednesday. We are here with Gary Dierenfeld. More of Gary and his adorable face, which you can only hear and not see through the power of radio, up next.
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0: anxiety. That's what we're discussing here with Gary Dierenfeld. It's Therapy Thursdays on a Wednesday. My lovely girlfriend Miranda, and she's going to hate that I'm saying this, I'm throwing her under the bus. She used to be very scared to make phone calls. I don't know if this is like a young millennial thing. I can just pick up the phone and call anyone. But early on in our relationship, Gary, I was making calls for her. Gotta reschedule with the dentist? I'll do it for you. It's easy. And I wasn't really doing her any favors because I was over accommodating her anxiety. And I'm not always there with her. We're not like codependent in other ways. And she has to learn, and she has learned. So maybe I'm not throwing her under the bus because she can do it now. How to make a phone call. Gary, welcome back.
1: Good to be with you again. And this is something many parents inadvertently do with their kids. They over-accommodate. They over-explain. The degree to which you accommodate your child's anxiety, the child doesn't have to work through the process of overcoming that anxiety. And as you over-explain, there's nothing to worry about, that you put so much effort into this, there's a paradox that happens. And the paradox is, well, if it isn't so scary, why are you taking so much time to soothe me? Right?
0: There's a cost of kind of quote unquote protecting people.
1: Exactly. So, a few years ago, I think it was 2015-ish, 14, 16, somewhere in there, the good psychologists at Yale did some experimenting around, do we provide therapy to the children or do we provide it to the parents? And what was really neat was providing therapy to the parents to address the over-accommodation that had just as good, if not better, outcomes than doing therapy with the child themselves.
0: Interesting.
1: Yes. And listen, very few children raise their hand and say, I want to go to therapy. I mean, when you have anxiety, the anxiety next attaches itself to the very therapy that could be helpful, and you can't even get the child there. So when the parent learns not to over-accommodate, to maintain the expectation, you know, sometimes the kid's going to be crying and fearful, but unless they move through that next step, they're never going to achieve some degree of mastery and freedom over their anxiety. So the challenge for the parent in this is actually having support and learning how to manage their child's pushback. Saw a lot of this in my practice, helping parents over with their kids who had apparent school anxiety. Now, you got to have a good assessment. You got to know that there isn't bullying going on at school, that the child has capacity to learn and do these other things. But assuming it is truly just the anxiety and not some other issue, we want to manage that over accommodation.
0: Yeah, I think there is something to be said for kind of feeling that fear. Maybe if we're taking your example of a kid who's kind of scared to go to school, scared of the lunchroom, normal kid stuff, you feel it and you act anyway, you know?
1: Yes.
0: And if kids don't learn that, because if you protect them from all these anxieties, they're going to be maladapted adults. They're going to be adults who are scared to go to the office, you know? You're not really doing someone a favor by protecting them. There is a cost.
1: You know, I'm 69. I was in practice for 42 or 3 years. And in each decade, there's been a shift in terms of parenting theories of the day or the decade. And we're in a period of time where the parenting approach du jour is referred to as gentle parenting. And to think that you actually have to push your child, it's the antithesis of this gentle parenting. So, you know, parents really have to look long and hard. How am I inadvertently enabling my child? What if my child still doesn't want to follow through with whatever the expectation is? How is the parent going to push through that? Because you know what? Sometimes it doesn't look as gentle as what you might hope. You still can have a crying, screaming child. But the thing is, unless, you know, it's like getting that needle. Unless you get the shot, which can hurt. I got my COVID and flu shot yesterday. My shoulder is sore. Unless you get that shot that can hurt, you're not going to have the benefit of the treatment. And so, you know, strong message to parents out there that sometimes our children will not appreciate the process that can actually lend to their mental health.
0: We're talking about being held hostage by anxiety, whether it's ourselves, our loved ones, our children. I want to spend a little time, Gary, about talking about breaking that pattern. Like, how can we do the thing while anxious instead of waiting around for the anxiety to magically go away?
1: That's such a good question, because many people do just what you said. I'm going to wait until the bad feelings dissipate, then I will follow through. No, you have to do it when there are the bad feelings. You push through. The world doesn't end, and then it confronts your sensibility. There's what we call a cognitive dissonance. What I was expecting didn't match what actually occurred. What occurred was real. Maybe what I was fearing wasn't so real after all. We resolve the cognitive dissonance. That is what promotes healing from the anxiety.
0: Getting over the fear, or at least powering through the fear, is a muscle that you won't have unless you try it. You know, it's like skydiving. Maybe growing to the grocery store is like skydiving for you. I'm never not going to be scared to jump out of a plane. But if I were to skydive, the whole point is to do it because I'm scared of jumping out of a plane, not waiting around one day until I'm magically not.
1: Yes. You're talking to someone who has skydived.
0: Skydiven?
1: I was strapped to the belly of another person skydiving.
0: Yeah, that scares me the most. I don't even trust my own brother, my girlfriend, my parents. I don't trust my loved ones enough to be strapped to them outside of a plane. How am I going to trust some schmuck, you know, who's probably just like a student trying to make a few bucks between class?
1: 14,000 foot drop, 1 minute of free fall. It was the adrenaline that I experienced, David. The adrenaline lasted the better. I skydove 9:30 in the morning. The adrenaline lasted till late into the afternoon. I was buzzed.
0: I can't wait until you get a tattoo, Gary.
1: I was buzzed on that adrenaline. But no fear after that. Like, you have a sense of accomplishment. And that's what I would want for people who are managing their anxiety. When you can, and when you do overcome it, there is a sense of accomplishment, a tremendous sense of accomplishment. And it's very empowering. And when you take that success and you apply it to other areas to which your anxiety may have attached itself, you can use that cognitively in your head to prepare yourself yet again and push through more.
0: Powering through doing stand-up comedy made public speaking, made doing radio, made like talking to strangers so much easier for me. When you get accomplishments and work through some of your anxiety, it does unlock other things often. I wish we had more time, Gary, but we do not. Gary Dierenfeld is a therapist. He's a social worker, a retired one, so don't try to book him. He joins us for Therapy Thursdays on a Wednesday. He's not taking clients, ladies and gentlemen. Please don't email him, or do, but just, you know. Gary, thank you for being on the show.
1: Thanks, David.
0: That's a wrap on our show. Thanks for tuning in. We'll be back tomorrow night, because this is not the last show. I mean, it's not the last show, but it is the last show. Ugh, confusing, I know. Thanks for tuning in.
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22: Without the proper licensing, you will get in trouble with FIFA.
23: Trademark trouble. The strict rules from FIFA and how some BC businesses are getting creative to avoid a red card. Good morning, everyone. Thanks for joining us. Today marks the official start of the FIFA World Cup, taking place across the U.S., Mexico, and Canada. The tournament kicks off with two games in Mexico, Mexico versus South Africa and South Korea versus Czechia. Team Canada's first match against Bosnia and Herzegovina is happening tomorrow in Toronto. And the first game taking place in Vancouver, Australia versus Turkey, Saturday night. World Cup is considered the world's largest sporting event, but this year's tournament has seen some controversies. The U.S. recently barred a Somali referee from entering the country. There's also been tensions over Iran's participation, given its current conflict with the U.S. Today also marks the start of the FIFA Fan Festival at the PNE Fairgrounds. The free family-friendly event will feature live screenings of World Cup matches on multiple screens throughout the venue. It also includes musical performances, food and drink options, soccer-themed activities, and many other attractions. As well, the festival will feature the new P&E Amphitheater, named the Freedom Mobile Arch, where match screenings and musical entertainment will take place. General admission at the amphitheater is free to the public, but you do need to buy tickets for reserved seating. While the province maintains there will be financial benefits from hosting the FIFA World Cup, the small business community is pushing back. According to a new survey by the Canadian Federation of Independent Businesses, 72% of small businesses in both Canadian host cities, Vancouver and Toronto, do not expect the tournament to have an impact on revenue. 11% are anticipating a decrease in sales, while just 9% believe they'll reap some sort of financial benefit.
0: Folks may drop by our store and mill around and check things out before the game begins, but that's not exactly shopping time where they're going to pick up a big board game and, you know, sling it into their bag if there's so many restrictions on going into the stadium.
1: We believe this is an opportunity for us to attract $1 billion to our GDP over the next 10 years. We're seeing that in the response from global investors.
23: The province is also hosting 7 business networking events at the Vancouver Convention Centre during the tournament as part of their BC Business House initiative. A Vancouver bar has created its own tongue-in-cheek take on a World Cup trophy to avoid any FIFA trademark infringements. Realizing it's too risky to use any images depicting the real trophy, the owners of the Magnet made their own with an old thrift shop gravy boat, a broken lamp, and some painter's tape. Their misspelled FIFA World Cup trophy will sit atop the bar during the tournament. The restaurant understands marketing the World Cup is no joke after FIFA lawyers recently forced the BC charity to scrap its World Cup ticket raffle.
2: There's all kinds of restrictions around what you can and can't say, and we just thought a really fun way of getting our message across would be to make our own. And this is it.
22: If you're using any kind of official marketing product without the proper licensing, you will get in trouble with FIFA. Since you can post up the tournament schedules, you might be able to have certain themed items on a menu. But what you're not allowed to do is anything that might have a logo, advertise that, the World Cup trophy.
23: As part of the host city agreement, the City of Vancouver has agreed to take certain steps to proactively protect FIFA's intellectual property rights. A warning about this next story. Some of the subject matter is disturbing. Police are warning parents about an extreme and violent online group that is encouraging and coercing vulnerable children to commit horrifying acts. West Shore RCMP say they're investigating 3 reports involving a violent online group called 764. The network deliberately targets, victimizes, and recruits vulnerable children aged 8 to 17 and through grooming and coercion convinces them to engage in serious violence, self-harm, and activities that glorify cruelty and gore.
15: This isn't sextortion in the traditional sense that we usually see where, you know, you're being sextorted for money. It is for the purposes of holding that content over the individual and saying, okay, well, now you need to create more. And then those videos are then in turn being uploaded and used for the perpetrator's purposes.
24: So looking at kids that are either isolated, kids that are part of vulnerable groups like the LGBTQ community, newcomers, things of that nature. And so it's not necessarily a specific group that they're targeting, but any kids that are looking to belong to a certain community.
23: Police say warning signs include platforms that prevent parental visibility, dropping grades, excessive moodiness. Also be aware if your kids have new online friends they are either infatuated with or scared of. 1 month after Supreme Court judge convicted 3 men of the murder of an Abbotsford couple, Global News has obtained some of the evidence that was shown in court. Two of the killers, Abhijit Singh and Kushvir Tour, are seen filming themselves on the roof of the victim's home 1 month before the killing. The court heard how Arnold and Joanne DeYoung had hired them to do some cleaning. The men returned with their roommate, Gurkaran Singh, when they murdered and robbed the couple. Tour posted this TikTok showing him putting one of their murder weapons in a car. All three are expected to jointly apply for a constitutional challenge, reducing time for parole eligibility.
3: They were tortured. They were murdered. I'm sure our parents begged for mercy, and we're not shown that. And yet, the irony of a faint hope clause in this case, in which they can get released from jail, possibly after 15 years, just does not seem just to us.
23: The hearing for the constitutional challenge is scheduled for the first week of September. The Vancouver Aquatic Center is set to officially close at the end of the month. The aging 50-meter pool complex is at the end of its lifespan and will be torn down. Crews will begin site preparation work in advance of the demolition of the existing structure. Work on a new facility featuring a 25-meter main pool, dive tank, and fitness facilities is expected to start in late 2026. The 28th will be the last day of operation at the old pool. End of an era. The Vancouver Aquatic Center, but definitely needs an upgrade.
4: You're right on.
23: All right. Good morning. You're wearing your Canada red as we start World Cup.
4: That's right. I don't know if I thought of that or not.
23: Kind of looks like their uniform a bit.
4: Yeah, right. Today is Thursday, and the next several days, Jason, sunshine, the big story, clear at nights too, and it's clear right now. It's a little cool, bringing the temperatures. We see the Lions. What a great shot. Still a little bit of snow left up there. It's only 9 degrees at the airport. This will be the coolest morning in quite a while, as it'll be slow warming. The big time heat will come Saturday, Sunday, Monday. But today, wow, sunshine, highs, a lot of places, about 20 degrees this afternoon, and a little bit warmer tomorrow. And again, we're just 9 at Vancouver Airport, UVic at 7 degrees, 10 Comox, and in the interior, where it's mostly clear, a lot of areas, there is some cloud, but where it is clear, you see how the temperatures dipped at Princeton at 2 degrees, Quesnel a little bit more cloud and 10. Okay, here's the big picture. And again, I mentioned some of the cloud. You can see the gray there. In parts of the interior where there is a bit of cloud. But the main story this afternoon later on is a risk of thunderstorm. Thunderstorms in a big chunk of the interior. High pressure building, though, and that's going to be the big story over the next while. So here's 9 a.m. A lot of clear sky down in the south, but watch out for some of these showers and thunderstorms in these areas developing this afternoon in the interior and again into tonight, early evening as well, and then that'll move away for tomorrow. But Metro Vancouver, it's pretty straightforward as far as sunshine and clear nights. Perfect temperature in my book today and tomorrow, but then a little hotter away from the water Saturday and up to 30, 31 away from the ocean Sunday, Monday. All sunny, just awesome weather. 10-day forecast coming up shortly. Jason?
23: Look forward to that 10-day. Thanks, Mark.
4: All right.
23: BC Hydro says World Cup watch parties are expected to drive a spike in home electricity use. The surge is being fueled by younger adults, with 73% of Gen Z and 68% of millennials planning to host or attend a watch party. How about BC Hydro says only 15% expect their electricity use to increase during the games. That number rises to 31% among those hosting or attending watch parties. BC Hydro says game day gatherings tend to be energy intensive with multiple screens, streaming devices, and cooking appliances running throughout the day. Caitlin, not a surprise. Yep. You got to eat while you watch.
5: Of course. You got to have all the snacks.
23: Got to have all the snacks ready to go.
5: All right. Good morning, Jason. Things are off to a great start here in Metro Vancouver. That sun is really starting to pop almost before on the way here today. It was almost rising as I was coming in. I thought maybe it was a couple hours late, but no. It's nice to see that. It's nice to see at this time of day. That's excellent news. So far, so good for the Portman Bridge. No delays to be had there. Some overnight road work wrapped up much earlier than intended on the approach. So It's all systems ago if you are heading towards the Portman Bridge into Coquitlam and beyond. All right, over at the Queensboro Bridge at the 91A, overnight roadwork has wrapped up there. Expect some delays for southbound travelers until this project is completely wrapped up, because there is kind of a little bit of a speed bump for those folks that get left behind with the roadwork that they're doing. I just wanted to show this. This is Highway 1 at 232nd. There's some low cloud through the area. That's looking east, and this is looking west. So you have a little bit of fog this morning as you make your way through the valley. That's your OK Tire traffic.
23: 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And still to come on Global News Morning, showcasing new high-tech policing tools.
6: 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Hold button.
23: The devices aimed at helping frontline workers and officers in Vancouver. Stay with us.
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8: There's already a crash out in Abbotsford, westbound on Highway 1, approaching Mount Lehman. Volume is definitely starting to build through that stretch. And in Vancouver, traffic lights are out at Bramble Street and Broadway, with police on scene directing traffic. 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I'm Trish Jewison in the CKNW Traffic Center.
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23: On the rise. In Asia, the Nikkei is up. Hang Seng is down. Shanghai is up. Gold is up. Crude oil is down. And the Canadian dollar is down as well. Pound and euro are up. Former Surrey Mayor Doug McCallum is calling for an independent police investigation into the firing of police chief Norm Lipinski. McCallum says allegations made by former police board chair Harley Chappell raises serious questions about whether the Provincial Police Act was followed. Chappell resigned last week, saying Lipinski's termination violated board governance policies. McCallum wants an investigation conducted by a police agency outside of both the RCMP and Surrey Police Service, saying residents deserves answers to why Lipinski was fired.
35: It especially worries the residents of the city of Surrey. So what I'm calling for is a full independent investigation by an independent police force like Abbotsford to find out what happened and why it happened, so that they can then give the presentations or the results to the provincial government, which police report to, and also to the public.
23: McCallum, who is running for mayor, says it would be up to the province to decide whether an investigation is warranted. The Vancouver Police Department is showing off some new technology. Tools the force says will help enhance public safety. Catherine Urquhart reports.
0: For anyone who's ever played a computer video game, it's very similar.
1: Acting Sergeant Nick Klee pilots drones for the Vancouver Police Department, which has six new ones in service, adding to the 20 VPD already had in use last year.
0: The things that we obviously have to be aware of are going to be bird strikes. Bird strikes are something that we can't control.
1: The Skydio X10 drones are fast, deploying in 60 to 90 seconds. They travel at speeds up to 72 kilometers per hour.
2: And our pilots can see in real time what's happening, which calls on the police response board that they can go to, and allows for the immediate deployment.
1: Also, they're integrated with the department's 800 body cameras. An officer in trouble can double tap their camera, prompting a drone to be dispatched to their location.
11: Can I see your driver's license and the vehicle registration?
12: I know myself.
1: Body cams have new translation services. More than 50 languages can be accessed with the click of a button, improving the ability to solve many crimes, even a purse snatching where language is a barrier.
13: The technology with Axon Translate would get us on scene much more quickly and be able to deploy resources in an appropriate way.
1: Drones have already proven successful. In 2024, murder suspect Brendan Colin McBride was located on Habitat Island. A drone was first on scene just minutes after one man was killed and another had his hand sliced off. Drones will not record while en route to a call, nor are they going to be used for surveillance, according to VPD.
14: When we have a clearer picture of what's happening in real time, we can respond faster, more effectively, and smarter.
1: As for how much they cost, the department says the contract forbids them from disclosing that, but they believe the technology will save money and possibly lives. Catherine Urquhart, Global News.
23: Just ahead, downtown deterrence. What a new poll is revealing about the reasons Victoria's inner city is a no-go zone for many.
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8: Crews are on scene to a minor crash out in Abbotsford, westbound on Highway 1 approaching Mount Lehman. The line build through there. Also watch out for traffic lights out in Vancouver at the very busy intersection of Bramble Street and Broadway, with police on scene directing traffic. 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I'm Trish Jewison in the CKNW Traffic Center.
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23: Thursday, big day as the World Cup officially kicks off today, as well as the P&E Fan Festival at the Freedom Mobile Arch. 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
6: Okay, first game of the World Cup. I hear there are 109 games or something.
23: A lot of matches.
6: A lot of matches.
23: Mexico is the first team. First host country to play.
6: Okay,
23: yeah.
6: Excellent. Jason, good morning. And rolling into the weekend and early next week, it's all sunshine here in the Vancouver area. A lot of places, too. And it's clear right now. I know Caitlin spotted a couple little tiny baby miniature fog patches out there in spots, but they'll be gone shortly. Sunshine will be dominant, and a cruise ship in this morning. Temperature at the airport, 9. Yeah, it's still 9. There must be seeing a cloud or two out there, maybe a little fog patch near the airport, but sunshine all day. With high temperatures in here, now this is away from the water, I'm going to go close to 20 today, 20-ish. Tomorrow, I'll go as high as 23 away from the ocean. A little warmer tomorrow. I put the airport, well, here we go, this column, 19 today. The average is 20. 26, the record back in 1989, and sundown at 9:17. All the province in detail coming up place to place, but there is a risk in 10 minutes. There's a risk of thunderstorms in the BC interior from about the Thompson Valley northward today, and I'll expand on that coming up, but no such thing in Metro Vancouver. I'll just go straight sunshine. And getting warmer, Saturday and especially Sunday, Monday look like the hottest days. It's a matter of how hot it'll get. Now, this computer model puts some places as high as 33 by Sunday away from the ocean and in the Fraser Valley, something like that too. So a little over 30. Saturday, Sunday, Monday will be the hottest. Tuesday still mainly sunny but down, but still very warm. And then next week, more sun than anything, with temperatures coming back to comfortable values. Here's a Soyuz, one more for you, the long range. Saturday, Sunday, Monday, Tuesday, the hottest, over 30 degrees. Jason, there you go.
23: Okay, thank you very much. A new survey of residents in Greater Victoria shows parking in the downtown core is the top reason people do not go. Kylie Stanton has a story.
7: Downtown Victoria may be the destination, but it seems getting here has turned into quite a journey.
9: People said, we really love the businesses downtown, the stores, the restaurants, it's very walkable, you know, we love it, but we find it very frustrating to get in and around, and that inhibits our coming downtown to visit.
7: According to a public opinion survey commissioned by the Downtown Victoria Business Association and conducted by Research Co., satisfaction levels were lowest for parking at 45% and ease of driving to and around downtown at just 38%.
12: They're having a harder time because now they need to factor just how long it's going to take to get there and to get out of there, and how much it's going to cost if they can find a place where they can park their car.
7: 77% of those

0: remained stuck at 6.5% for more than 20 years.
1: Certainly, it is a little disappointing to hear that it hasn't moved much. On the other hand, you're always building to try and balance the point between the current need of the current residents and visitors and what you know is the need that's coming.
0: But the survey results suggest the road to a more vibrant downtown may be a literal one, to make the journey as appealing as the destination.
2: The real opportunity is for downtown to become even more economically positive by addressing some of these challenges and not pretending they don't exist.
0: Kylie Stanton, Global News.
3: Kevin, you're from Victoria as well. Yeah, it'd be nice to see downtown revitalized.
4: Yeah, it would be. Yeah, you know, I saw that story earlier and I thought, hey, I have to spend more time in Victoria. So definitely lots to do there. All right, good morning, Jason. Unfortunately, we start this Thursday morning commute with some trouble out through the Fraser Valley. So there's a collision kind of between Clearbrook Road and Mount Lehman in between there. And it does have traffic, as you can see, lining up well past Clearbrook Road now. So a lot of people get an early start, especially if they're coming through the Fraser Valley. So a heads up here. This is what it looks like, as I mentioned, right at Clearbrook Road. So if you get on via Mount Lehman, then traffic will look much better. All right, I did mention, Mark said, tiny, tiny little bit of fog. Okay, whatever. But here it is. I'm just here to show you westbound Highway 1. It seems to be very isolated. At 264, it's clear as day. At 216th, again, clear, but 232nd, that's where the fog wants to stay, kind of in that valley there. All right, a beautiful one for the Okanagan Connector, Highway 97C. 24 hours ago, it was snowing. So look what happened in 24 hours. Jason?
3: All right. Thank you so much, Caitlin. And stay with us. Today's top stories are coming up next with Sonia Sunger. As World Cup anticipation reaches a fever pitch where British Columbians can take in all the action when we come back.
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8: Crews are on scene to a collision in Abbotsford, westbound on Highway 1, approaching Mount Lehman, and the volume is starting to build through that stretch. Also, watch out for a collision out in DeRoche. Lougheed Highway looks to be closed between Cooper Road and Husband Road with crews on scene. It's bumper to bumper. 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I'm Trish Jewison in the CKNW Traffic Center.
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1: Global News at 5:30. Good morning. I'm John Strait. New polling shows discontent with BC Premier David Eby is continuing to grow. Global's Jacob New breaks down the numbers.
2: In its latest premier approval ratings, the Angus Reid Institute put Eby at 31%, an all-time low under his leadership. That's down 6 points from 3 months ago and down 22 points from his personal best in March 2025. Out of all premiers in Canada, Eby had the second lowest approval, only trailing Ontario's Doug Ford, who has 21%. Angus Reid notes key issues surrounding Eby include recent court decisions on land ownership and persistent challenges in the healthcare system. Eby also has a new foe in Carrie Lynn Finley, who recently won the BC Conservatives leadership race. Jacob New, Global News.
1: The daughters of a couple murdered in their Abbotsford home say they're fed up with the ongoing delays in the case and sentencing. Global's Angela Jung reports.
3: Arnold DeYoung and Joanne DeYoung were a beloved couple in their 70s. They were viciously robbed and murdered Mother's Day weekend of 2022. Abhijit Singh, Kushvir Tour, and Gurkaran Singh have been convicted of first-degree murder, which carries an automatic life sentence with no chance of parole for 25 years. The lawyers for Tour have applied for a constitutional challenge, which can happen when there are multiple murder victims, and it could mean they spend fewer years behind bars. Daughter Sandra Bartel calls the update infuriating and confusing.
4: Our parents were tortured. They were murdered. I'm sure our parents begged for mercy, and we're not shown that. And yet, the irony of a faint hope clause in this case, in which they can get released from jail, possibly after 15 years, just does not seem just to us.
3: The hearing for the constitutional challenge is scheduled for the first week of September. No date has been set for the sentencing decision. Angela Jung, Global News.
1: More gripping testimony in the trial of the man accused of murdering his ex-wife in Lumbee 2 years ago. Global's Claudia Van Emmerich has the latest.
5: On day two of cross-examination, Vitaly Stefanski admitted forcing his ex-wife Tatiana Stefanski into his vehicle on April 13, 2024, outside the Lumbee home she shared with her children and partner at the time. That was 1 day before she was found dead in a forested area outside of town. But he said it was out of concern he forced her into the car, as she seemed distressed over what he said was harassment. While unclear who was doing the harassing, Stefanski said he planned to take her to the police station. Instead, Stefanski testified it was a hospital he decided to look for when Tatiana started bleeding in the car on the driveway from what he said was a self-inflicted stab wound with his fishing knife. Mr. Stefanski, you kept the knife on purpose, right? Drake asked. No, no, Stefanski replied. You did not call 911, did you? Stefanski, no, I was not thinking about it. Drake, do you agree that would have been a normal thing to do in response to seeing someone bleeding profusely? Stefanski, normally, in a normal situation, normally I would do it. But in that situation, it was, really scared. Stefanski said he witnessed Tatiana sustain 2 stab wounds in the vehicle. Court previously heard the 44-year-old woman was found with 21 sharp force wounds, 7 of them to her chest and ribs. Both Crown and Defense will present their closing arguments to the jury on Monday. Claudia Van Emmerich, Global News.
1: While the province maintains there'll be financial benefits from hosting the FIFA World Cup, the small business community is pushing back.
6: According to a new survey by the Canadian Federation of Independent Businesses, 72% of small businesses in both Canadian host cities, Vancouver and Toronto, don't expect the tournament to have any impact on revenue. 11% are anticipating a decrease in sales, while just 9% believe they'll reap some sort of financial benefit. Andrea Robertson is with Rain City Games.
7: Folks may drop by our store and mill around and check things out before the game begins, but that's not exactly shopping time where they're going to pick up a big board game and, you know, sling it into their bag if there's so many restrictions on going into the stadium.
6: Jobs and Economic Growth Minister Ravi Kalon, optimistic.
8: We believe this is an opportunity for us to attract $1 billion to our GDP over the next 10 years. We're seeing that in the response from global investors.
6: The province is also planning to connect BC businesses with international investors and business leaders by hosting 7 networking events at the Vancouver Convention Center during the tournament as part of their BC Business House initiative. Aaron Ubels, Global News.
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9: There's a collision in Abbotsford on Highway 1 westbound before Mount Lehman with crews on scene, and a crash in DeRoche on Lougheed Highway between Cooper Road and Husband Road. 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I'm Trish Jewison in the CKNW Traffic Center.
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11: Well, good morning. It's Thursday, and the next several days will be sunny and getting warmer, too. Mark Madriga here in the Global Sky Tracker Weather Center. High temperature today, close to 20 degrees, 20 to 23 for an afternoon high tomorrow. Overnight low tonight near 10. And then on Saturday, highs 22 to 28. Mid-20s at the beaches on Sunday, Monday for high temperatures. A little over 30 degrees elsewhere.
1: Thank you, Mark. Outside CKNW in downtown Vancouver, 9 degrees, mainly clear. Now the business news. Dow futures up 356. Canadian dollar trading lower at 71.45 cents U.S. Global News time, 5:36. I'm John Strait.
12: 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It's what's happening right now. 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
13: Good morning, everyone. It is Thursday. It's June the 11th. I'm Simi Sarah. Welcome to the show. Let's talk about the weather this morning because it's beautiful. And I'm not going to lie to John Strait from the Global Newsroom. John, I'm tired today. I'm tired.
1: I can imagine you're very tired this morning.
13: I stayed up late. Later than I would usually do for just about anything. I stayed up last night. How could I not?
1: I know.
13: Right?
1: I know.
13: It's in the news. We're going to get to that in a moment. But let's talk about the weather this morning because honestly, it is spectacular. What a beautiful sunrise out there.
1: Yeah, it's absolutely beautiful out there, and it'll be beautiful today. A high of 20 degrees, low of 10 overnight tomorrow. The sun's going to continue tomorrow and Saturday, right through to Wednesday pretty well. I don't see any rain in the forecast whatsoever. Highs getting up to 29 degrees if you're away from the water. So some beautiful World Cup weather coming this way.
13: Yes, absolutely beautiful. The city's gearing up. It's Australia this weekend too, right? So it's going to be quite a party, isn't it?
1: Yeah, Jason Perez from Global News Mornings was down on Granville Street yesterday.
13: Oh, and it's spiffy. It has really been dressed up.
1: Yeah, he said it had a real international feel to it. It's closed, of course, from Davie to West Georgia. And what's great is that sort of a plaza feel. They've pushed the patios kind of into the street, right? Kind of narrowing the situation. So it doesn't feel as ad hoc or temporary as it should. And tons of people out enjoying it. So that's a real positive start to the World Cup here in Vancouver.
13: I think a very strong argument can be made for doing this every summer season for Granville Street. It looks amazing. Even when I'm coming in at 4 o'clock in the morning and driving through the intersection and looking up and down Granville, this looks great. It looks fantastic.
1: Kind of the way it should look, right?
13: Yes.
1: I mean, how many times has Granville Street been made over the years, right? Since
13: and
1: the mall was put in. And here it is. This is it, right?
13: It's going to be devastating when they take it down when the World Cup is over. Because there is going to be a lot of discussion about, well, we know what works. Why aren't we doing it all the time? So there's that coming up. We'll talk more about that.
1: Yeah.
13: Let's discuss also the provincial response is coming today to the federal online harms bill.
1: Yeah, yesterday the bill was basically tabled. Social media ban for anyone under 16. Of course, this is being tried right now in Australia. It's been in place since December. So Canada kind of copying the situation there. New social media platforms can request an exemption from the ban, but they have to prove they have enough safeguards for kids. Also, a new independent regulator will be hired. AI chatbots, they won't be covered under this ban, but companies will still have to create safety plans for this as well. Here's Federal Cultural Minister Mark Miller.
14: There'll be a back and forth with platforms as to what protects people's privacy and what is adequate and sufficient in the circumstances.
1: He says chatbots are a little bit different from social media.
14: They play a function and a role that can be very damaging towards kids, but can also play an important function in the educational system and in the AI strategy that we are putting forward.
1: Now, Premier David Eby is calling for federal legislation on chatbots specifically. BC Attorney General Nikki Sharma and Public Safety Minister Nina Krieger are scheduled to speak about the legislation at around 10 o'clock this morning.
13: Yeah, that would seem like a bit of an oversight, considering the concern with AI. Like, why are we getting behind it? We should be getting in front of it, right, rather than letting it dictate. The AI chatbot thing is a big deal, especially, we're going to be talking about this a little bit later on the show, in light of this warning that came from Westshore RCMP this week about this online group that is like targeting children. So, yeah, there's a lot of work to do with that. So there's more to come. We'll discuss that this morning, too. Mm-hmm. We were talking about the World Cup there a moment ago. Are the tourists arriving, John?
1: Yeah, kind of. Yeah, I was down on Denman yesterday talking to the fellow at Nat's Pizza, and he says, yeah, a few of them. It hasn't been too busy, but yeah, we noticed a few people with jerseys walking by, Turkey jersey to be specific. First game here is on Saturday night, Australia playing Turkey.
13: It is 9 o'clock
1: at night.
13: Yeah,
1: exactly. Yeah. First game itself is Mexico versus South Africa in Mexico City at noon today. Here we go. And Czechia versus South Korea at 7 o'clock tonight, also in Mexico. BC Jobs Minister Ravi Kalan not disputing new data from U.S. hotel firm CoStar, suggesting that hotel vacancies on World Cup game days are down sharply in Vancouver compared to the same dates last year.
15: We are seeing a real increase in hotel bookings week over week. In fact, Vancouver leads all the 14 host cities in occupancy, followed closely by Guadalajara. And of course, BC is the place to be.
1: Yeah, first match, 57% right now, down from 71% at the same date last year. But Ravi Kalan believes tourism will rise kind of as the World Cup continues.
15: We do have some hotel spaces available for the round of 16 and the round of 32. But what's typical with these major games is until you know who's playing in those games, people are not booking their tickets to come here. So we're going to have to wait to see who gets through. We want it to be Canada. We want them to be in the 32 and 16. And whoever they play will be, obviously, their fans will be coming.
1: Yeah, it makes a good point there, right? When some of those big games come this way, then, yeah, we should see a huge rise in tourism.
13: Exactly. I think it's going to build. I think it's a big difference for these early round games versus the games that are going to be like in the knockout round. That's going to be, I think, way more intense. And you know what? This happens every single time with the World Cup, John.
1: Yeah.
13: Starts out slow. I always think, oh, who's going to pay attention to the World Cup? And then by the time you're a week into it, 2 weeks into it, it feels like everybody is watching, paying attention. Because like sporting events, one as big as that, everybody pays attention.
1: They do. They do. Especially the World Cup, right? I mean,
13: it always gets underestimated.
1: Yeah. The bars will be filled today and it'll just pick up and you'll have those moments, those crazy moments that everyone will be talking about the next day, an amazing goal, right? Or something like that. So yeah, this is just going to pick up as the World Cup goes on.
13: You're going to really enjoy this. I feel like this is going to be prime John Strait time, where you're going to walk around, down your little walkabout, and talk to all sorts of people from different parts of the world. You're looking forward to this, aren't you?
1: I am. I love the feel of the World Cup. Yeah, I know it's very costly, of course, for the province and Canada itself. But it's this doesn't happen every day, right? We may never have it again here in Canada. So, yeah, I mean, it'll be interesting for sure.
13: It certainly will be. Can we talk a little sports? There's hockey tonight.
1: There's hockey tonight. Yeah, that's going to be a big game. But I think you kind of want to talk about this, don't you, Sibby?
13: What?
16: Johnson gets it. Fires up a three. Shot no good. The chip. It's gone. It's gone. It's gone. With 1.2 remaining. Knicks take the lead. No timeouts left. They have to get it in. Harper lobs it inside. Hassel hasn't lost it. That's it. It's over. The greatest comeback in NBA playoff history. The Knicks pull off the miracle comeback.
13: I can't even believe it. Honestly, I can't believe what I was watching. So Rob Fay, who is our weekend host here, he's also a longtime Knicks fan. It's something that we have shared. And he was texting me last night. And I said to him, what are we watching? What is happening right now? Yeah. We just said no, like that at the half, down 29 points.
1: Yeah.
13: It's amazing.
1: Yeah. I mean, a lot of people, including me, may have gone to bed at a certain point. Oh, yeah. You know, we need our sleep, right? And then I heard the whooping and the hollering next door. And, of course, I got up and caught the end of it, which was just incredible. Just like everyone else in this newsroom, by the way. Everyone went to bed and then got up and watched the ending.
13: So, you know what I would say about that?
1: Mm.
13: You know what I'd say, John?
1: What's that? What's
13: Not Knicks fans. Because... If you've watched the Knicks with any regularity over the past, I would say 18 months, definitely over the past year, but 18 months to almost 2 years, this happens all that they go down 10, 20 points, and I always go, oh, that's fine, they're fine. They do this. They always come back. This, albeit this was a very big comeback.
1: 29
13: Right. But I said at halftime to my family, we were watching the game, I said, oh, they're going to come back. And we all said that. Oh, yeah, they're going to come back. Nobody, no doubt. No doubt at all. You non-believers.
1: One believer is OG Anunoby, the former Raptor. He has got a championship ring for 2019. And this is him in the postgame.
17: It feels cool. I mean, everyone's pretty excited. I'm excited, too.
13: Is he?
1: I don't know.
17: I'm excited, too. We're all excited. We're enjoying it right now, but we're just focused on the next game now.
1: He's talking about game tape afterwards and watching that tape and trying to figure out why they went down 29 points, which I thought was a good point.
13: Honestly, but also he didn't even smile at the end of it. Like, he's like, he never smiles.
1: It's not over yet.
13: Oh, felt so good. John, thank you for that. I really appreciate you putting that in the news for me this morning.
1: My pleasure, Simi.
13: It's John Strait from the Global Newsroom. We have a lot of other stuff to talk about this morning, too, including great stuff to give away. Completely different sport that involves baseball. I'll tell you all about that coming up next.
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19: Cruiser on scene to a multi-vehicle accident in Abbotsford, westbound on Highway 1, just before Mount Lehman, blocking the left lane, and traffic is really starting to build through that stretch. And cruiser on scene to a crash out in DeRoche on Lougheed Highway between Cooper Road and Husband Road. Expect delays both ways. 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
13: Honestly, it is a spectacular morning out there. Just so, it is everything you would want tourists or people from out of town to see if they are coming to our city. It is picture perfect out there. So let's enjoy it. Nothing but sunshine ahead of us and not hugely hot temperatures. I think today's high technically is like 20 degrees. It'll feel a little bit warmer than that, but we'll keep you posted on that weather forecast with Mark Madriga throughout the show this morning. And lots of other things that we have going on for you as well. We've got some great stuff to give away. This is the kind of day where wouldn't it be nice if you could take the afternoon and go see a baseball game at Nat Bailey? This is like a perfect day for Nooner at the Nat. Now, we could send you to one. We have a 4-pack of tickets to give away to go and see the Vancouver Canadiens, and you get to pick the game that you want to go to. It could be a Nooner at the Nat if you want to. It could be fireworks night. It could be any of the theme nights that they have going on. All you have to do is win our contest, which is very simply, we call it very basic baseball trivia. That's all we have for you. You can answer it. Boom. These tickets are going to be yours. It's a 4-pack of tickets too. So keep listening this morning for the cue to call. And a couple of other things. Don't forget, you will have an opportunity to get in on our 7:30 CKNW Keep It Cool contest with Combined Comfort Systems. This will put you in the draw to potentially win a $9,000 package that includes like an installation and everything of a heat pump system in your home. This is very popular. I mean, this, I would love to have this. This is a great package. So your chance to be the qualifier for that is also coming up this morning. Just keep listening for that. Now, we are talking about how nice the city looks. Yes, the weather is great. And the city is kind of spruced up, you know, putting its best face on because we have this huge international event that is kind of happening here. It's partially happening here. It's happening at a lot of cities, right? United States, Canada, Mexico sharing duties for the FIFA World Cup. Now, some people are fully on board. Once the games start, people are going to get into it and have a great time. I have found that that's always what happens with the World Cup. I always think, oh yeah, people aren't going to watch this. And then they turn out to watch it. Of course they do. People go crazy for soccer. But then there are the non-soccer people. People who don't understand why soccer is so popular. For instance, Rod wrote me just like a couple minutes ago when I was talking to John Strait. Rod wrote me and said, "This." And keep in mind, I'm not saying this. This is Rod saying this. This is Rod's email where Rod said, "Soccer is a lot like going to a cheesy disco. You sweat a lot and no one ever scores." That's what Rod says. He says, "So it's tough to get worked up about a sport where you could start watching, get off the couch, drive to the library, return an overdue book, get back on the couch, and the game is still scoreless." I thought, Rod, maybe you know what? You just have not appreciated soccer because it can be a very exciting game. I grew up with this in my house. My dad actually traveled to several World Cups to go and watch games there when I was growing up. I didn't get to go, but he did. He really enjoyed it. But the World Cup is something that is always on at my house. And then when it's over, it's a bit deflating. You think, oh, where was all that excitement? Where does it go? So I think it's going to be great. I think people are going to love this. You're going to see a lot of excitement. The city certainly looks Very nice, very dressed up. If you haven't seen what Granville Street looks like, I think you will even be impressed by that. So it is going to be pretty darn good. We are going to be following along with that too, along with all the other things that we're going to be talking about today, the good, the bad, the ugly about the World Cup, including these warnings that health officials are putting out about the toxic drug supply to tourists. Like, is this what we really want to be doing? How have we not dealt with this enough that now we have to tell tourists about it? That's coming up this morning. But first up, talk about dads. You know, dads today are very different from dads of the past. There's actually one perfect example of this. When you had a conversation with one of your parents about relationships and when relationships get serious, did you have that chat with your mom or did you have it with your dad? Well, today's kids are having that conversation with dads. What has changed? What is going on? Well, we're going to find out coming up next.
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13: All right, let's take a look at that traffic out there this morning. Here's Trish Jewison.
19: Crews are on scene to a collision in Abbotsford, westbound on Highway 1, just before Mount Lehman in the left lane. Traffic is absolutely gridlocked through that stretch now, and there's a collision in DeRoche on Logan Highway between Cooper Road and Husband Road. Crews are on scene directing traffic through. 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In the CKNW Traffic Center, I'm Trish Jewison.
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20: It's a rematch of last year's Western Finals. The BC Lions are in Regina to take on the Saskatchewan Roughriders. Able Auctions pregame show Saturday at 3.
21: Global News at 6 a.m. Good morning. I'm John Strait. We have breaking news. The union representing hundreds of outdoor workers at Metro Vancouver says it's escalating job action today. The Greater Vancouver Regional District Employees Union says Surrey and Delta facilities will be behind picket lines this morning. That includes a works yard, operations center, and reservoir. Its president says they're inching closer to an all-out strike, claiming the employer is still refusing to come to the bargaining table. Key issues revolve around health and safety, contracting out, and recruitment. Workers have been without a contract for 17 months and no talks are scheduled between the two sides. U.S. Ambassador to Canada Pete Hoekstra is speaking at the U.S.-Canada Summit in Toronto this morning, an event focused on economy and trade. This a day after President Donald Trump said he is not looking to renew the CUSMA trade pact.
22: I think Canada should optimistically look at this, and with for all of the resources that you have and the capabilities that you have and the talent that you have, go into these negotiations very aggressively and say, we know America has needs across the board, and we're here to partner with America and fill those needs, because we are the best place for America to fill these needs. I think, you know, you maybe don't like the way the president says it, but take it in the tone of what he's saying is, we're open to offers. Make your case.
21: Meantime, Canada and the U.S. have agreed to delay the opening of the Gordie Howe Bridge in Ontario as the two countries take time to, quote, resolve any outstanding issues. A former Surrey mayor is calling for an independent police investigation into the firing of Surrey Police Chief Norm Lipinski. Global's Travis Prasad reports.
23: Doug McCallum says allegations made by former police board chair Harley Chappell raise questions about whether the Provincial Police Act was followed. Chappell resigned last week, saying Lipinski's termination violated board governance policies. McCallum wants an investigation led by a police agency outside of both the RCMP and Surrey Police Service.
24: A full independent investigation to find out what happened and why it happened, so that they can then give the presentations or the result to the provincial government, which police report to, and also to the public.
23: Public Safety Minister Nina Krieger says no complaint or evidence of wrongdoing has been submitted to the province. But McCallum says public confidence has been damaged, and understanding why Lipinski was let go is the first step toward restoring it. Travis Prasad, Global News.
21: A woman who lost her mother to a motor vehicle incident in Surrey says ICBC's no-fault insurance has left her without justice. Global's Terry McIsaac reports.
25: It was back in September of 2022 that 51-year-old Holly Park was run over by an SUV driven by a man she was dating. Witnesses say it appeared Park was trying to get into the vehicle when it started moving and she was dragged. The driver was never criminally charged due to evidence of intent, but fined $2,000. Park's daughter, Jenny Choi, says insurance corporation rules mean she is not allowed to sue.
31: I just wouldn't wish it on my worst enemy, because you would think that if somebody did something bad, then they could take responsibility for it, but not anymore.
25: Choi says ICBC covered funeral expenses and she received close to $20,000 in death benefits and for counseling, but that has done little to provide closure for her and her brother. Terry McIsaac, Global News.
21: Passengers aboard the Amtrak Cascades heading to the U.S. will no longer have to stop at the border. Amtrak says Pacific Central Station in Vancouver is now the first train station in North America with a pre-clearance designation, usually reserved for airports. That means U.S.-bound passengers no longer need to stop in Blaine for customs checks. The railway says the move was years in the making and will make traveling between Vancouver and Seattle easier, just in time for the World Cup. Global News Time, 6:04. 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
2: This morning, we did have a crash in DeRoche that had Lougheed Highway closed between Cooper Road and Husband Road, but the highway has just reopened in both directions. Expect delays. Do have a crash in Abbotsford, Highway 1 westbound before Mount Lehman Road, and expect some roadside cleanup in Abbotsford a little later this morning. That southbound on-ramp from Old Yale Road to Highway 11, that will be closed between 8 a.m. and 5 p.m. today. Traffic is slow. 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In the CKNW Traffic Center, I'm Barbara Beam.
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5: Good morning, I'm Mark Madriga in the Global Sky Tracker Weather Center. As high pressure builds, it will be sunny today and tomorrow, clear at night, and not hot yet. A high today close to 20 most places, 20 to 23 for highs on Friday, low tonight near 10. And then in the sunshine, Saturday, highs warmer, 22 to up to 28 degrees away from the water, mid-20s to a little over 30 for highs in the sunshine Sunday, Monday. By Tuesday of next week, down a few degrees, but mainly sunny.
21: Thank you, Mark. Outside CKNW in downtown Vancouver, 11 degrees. Nice and sunny out there. Now the business news. Dow futures up 282. Canadian dollars trading lower, 71.50 cents U.S. Global News Time, 6:05. I'm John Strait.
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7: Have you heard from Michelle?
8: No. She doesn't want to talk to me.
7: Well, what about the reunion tonight?
8: She said she may or may not come.
7: What's going on with you two? Jim, is there anything you want to talk about?
13: There are so many great examples of awkward conversations in movies and TV shows between dads and one of their kids trying to talk about relationships and how complicated they can be. That one is from, of course, American Pie. Classic Eugene Levy there. Now, when we were talking about this before the show, thinking, well, what would be a great scene for this? Our Scott Shantz, of course, wanted to use one from The Simpsons like this.
19: I think I'll go to bed now. What's wrong? Nothing.
26: Boy, are you in trouble.
19: What are you talking about?
26: When a woman says nothing's wrong, that means everything's wrong. And when a woman says everything's wrong, that means everything's wrong. And when a woman says something's not funny, you'd better not laugh your ass off.
13: Okay. Obviously, he loves The Simpsons, right? Great one. It's a total cliche, though, isn't it? But does it hold true today? Well, maybe not. There is new research out that shows 65% of today's dads talk to their teenagers about relationships, about sex, even though only about 30% of their own fathers did that. It is a huge generational jump. Dads have been putting in the work, helped by some of the work our next guest does. Jennifer Grossman is a senior research scientist in family, sexuality, and communication at Wellesley College and joins us now. Jennifer, thank you for being here.
27: It's a pleasure. Thank you.
13: What has changed for men, specifically dads? What has changed about them today?
27: Well, I think a lot of the change is about dads being more engaged with their kids in general. There's a shift that we see even in the last 10 years towards dads playing a bigger part in raising their kids, spending more time with their kids, spending more time at home. And I think we're all learning to value that role more. So part of being a good dad, I think we're starting to understand, is about parenting, not just about having a good job and bringing in money. In terms of talking with kids about relationships and sex, that is a huge shift. When we talk to dads, a lot of what we hear is that, like you said, dads their own dads didn't talk to them. And a lot of dads, a lot of young men struggled around figuring out relationships and taking risks in, you know, their sexual behaviors. And part of it is they say they didn't have the information, the skills, the role models. They didn't get that feedback. And they want their kids to have something different. They want their kids to be healthy and safe. So even though they don't have models, they're trying to figure out ways to step in ways their dads didn't.
13: So is this the first generation of, say, teenagers, because they are the kind of generation coming of age with this newer, more engaged group of fathers?
27: You know, it's a great question. We don't exactly know. This is not stuff that is measured really well. We do see that dads are engaging more, and I see it. I don't know if you see it. I see it anecdotally in my teenage son's friends that their dads are so much more engaged than our dads were growing up. But we don't really have great data that tracks over time. But we certainly see when we're hearing from dads now, they're more involved. They're more involved in general with their kids, and they're talking more with their teens about these topics that used to be so taboo for dads to bring up.
13: Uncomfortable, right? Weren't dads, that was the cliche anyway, that they were uncomfortable with these.
27: And honestly, they're still uncomfortable. And that's not just for dads.
13: Yeah, but moms are too.
27: Yeah, and you know when, absolutely. So parents are uncomfortable. And a lot of dads, what they talk about is, this is important. I need to protect my teen's future, their health, and their safety. So it's worth it to me to sit with the eye rolls from the teens, to sit with their own discomfort about how do I raise this topic? It's really hard. It's really weird. But that it's such an important thing to do to support their teen's future and their health that it's worth it to them to take that risk and to push through it.
13: What kind of a difference, Jennifer, do you think that this will make for those kids?
27: Well, so we do actually have data that shows that when dads talk in consistent ways and thoughtful ways with their teens about sex and relationships, it makes a difference in their positive health outcomes down the road over and above teens who have those conversations with moms. So there's concrete data, evidence that shows that these conversations do help teens be healthy and safe in their futures. The other really encouraging news is that teens talk about how much value it is, even though they might seem like, oh God, my teen does not want me to talk about this. Teens actually say they do want to hear from their dads and that they bring unique experiences. They bring different perspectives for sons and daughters, so that teens might not look like they want to have those conversations, but research shows that overall, most teens really do want to hear from their dads about these topics.
13: Okay, that's, I think, a really important point there, because a lot of parents, they'll go by that signal. Oh, they don't want me to talk about it. Like, look what happens when I try to talk about it. But you're saying if you push through somewhere, the kids down the line will appreciate that.
27: Yes. And yes, you may not see it in the moment. And part of it, I know talking to teens about anything as a parent is kind of dicey, right?
13: Yes.
27: It's touch and go. So you might, one moment, I might try to start a conversation in the car and there's nothing. And then another moment, my teen's just talking to me about all this stuff. So part of it is choosing your moments, finding a time you're relaxed. A lot of times dads find that being in the car can be a good time because you don't need to look at each other or playing video games with your teen. So if you think about this as like the one time that you need to be successful and you need to pack everything in, it's not going to work. So it's about, okay, like, let me take a moment. Like, let me try this for a few minutes today when I see an opening and neither of us are totally stressed out. And it may go somewhere, it may not. But then look for those opportunities. So if you're watching a movie and something comes up, or there's a song about abusive relationships or something else, you see something in the news, say, oh, what do you think about that? So just looking for those windows. And it's not about that one amazing breakthrough conversation.
13: Now, are there programs for men to talk about this? Because there's a lot of programs, I think, for women to access to how to talk to their kids about this. But has that been overlooked, do you think, before now?
27: That's a great question. Yes, I do think it's been overlooked. There are a lot of, like you said, programs for women. And then programs that are for parents, but really are mostly for moms. because moms are the ones who participate and they're kind of built around moms. There are a few programs for dads. We actually created a program for dads and teens to help them have those conversations. And we've gotten feedback that it's been really helpful for dads and teens. One really cool thing is one piece of the program that we have is we give dads a job. It's like every week of the program, just take 5 minutes and initiate a conversation with a teen. We know those aren't easy to do, but we give dads lots of tips and pointers. And we say, just try to start the conversation. Yeah. And something we heard back from dads and teens both is that taking that time where dads are like, okay, this week I just need to find a small window of one-on-one time with my teen to just check in, that dads and teens actually felt closer to each other, not just about like talk about a relationship, but in general, taking that deliberate time to check in, to be focused, to be one-on-one connected, teens and dads were like, oh, our relationship is shifting. So sometimes just those little moments of deliberate engagement can be game changers for teens and dads' relationships.
13: Oh, this is so valuable. Jennifer, thank you for your time on that today.
27: Oh, it is such a pleasure. Thank you.
13: That's Jennifer Grossman, a senior research scientist in family, sexuality, and communication at Wellesley College, who has done research on this, who has created programs for this, for essentially helping dads to be more engaged. And clearly, they are doing that. Like, the difference between what dads today are talking about with their kids versus maybe what your dad talked about with you or the previous, that their dad talked about with them. It's night and day. There is no comparison. And we have a perfect example of that. We'll tell you about it coming up next.
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13: Let's take a look at that traffic out there this morning. Here's Barbara Beam.
2: Hey, good morning, Simi. We still have this crash in Abbotsford, westbound Highway 1 before Mount Lehman in the left lane. Other than that, it's pretty quiet on the major routes this morning. Things are moving well both ways at the Portman and the Stalawasum. Alex Fraser, northbound slow from south of 72nd. No slowdowns across the Queensboro, although it is starting to get busy along Stewartson getting to the Queensboro. And traffic steady at both the Oak Street and Knight Street bridges. 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Conditions in the app. In the CKNW Traffic Center, I'm Barbara Beam.
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1: You know, Father's Day is coming up. We thought it was a good time to talk about dads and their role today. Really fascinating conversation that we just had with Jennifer Grossman about this. Our Scott Shantz is with us now. Scott, did that resonate with you, this idea that dads today, like you, perhaps with kids a little bit older than yours, are actually talking more with their kids about the complicated stuff, the relationships, the sex talk, all of that? Dads are doing that today.
2: Yeah, absolutely. I can resonate with that. My older daughter, Sloane, she's 9, and we're just at the age where she is starting to have crushes, which has arrived sooner than I was ready for. But she's quite open about it. She's like, I think this boy has a crush on me. I think I have a crush on this boy. And she wants to talk about it. And
1: with you?
2: With me, yeah. And I'm there a lot of the time. And so, you know, her mom engages her when she's there and is open to talking about that stuff too. But I want to be as involved as possible in my kid's life. And I don't want to speak for all dads, but Simi, you know me. I consider myself fairly emotionally available.
1: Oh, man. This guy is touchy-feely like you would not believe.
2: You know, I want my kids to feel comfortable talking to me about that stuff. And, you know,
1: so that didn't surprise you to hear that 65%, they say, of today's fathers are talking to their teens about those uncomfortable topics versus 30% of their own fathers.
2: Yeah, absolutely.
1: Would that experience be the same, similar to what you've been through?
2: For sure. Yeah. I had a great dad, and, you know, he's super involved in my life. And I know that I can talk to him about everything. I knew that I could talk to him about everything growing up, but I sure as heck didn't want to. You know,
1: did he want to talk about any of that with you?
2: Or I don't think so.
1: Yeah, exactly.
2: If he did, he never made it. It was just like, hey, I'm here if you need to talk. And we did have a couple of, like, in my world, it was always like, do we need to go to the garage? You know, my dad builds cars, so it was like the garage was like, there was one serious conversation where I was really like torn up about a relationship I was in, and I was like, can we go out to the garage? And he was like, you need to talk. And he gave me the best advice, you know, about this relationship that I was in. This was his advice. Just keep your head down and do your job. It is good advice, but
1: that's hilarious.
2: For sure, right? And
1: that's like such dad advice.
2: Exactly. But I wonder, because that worked for me. So should I just continue to do that same sort of traditional dad advice, or is there something
1: in what works for you? And you would hope that one day when your children are older, they will always remember a piece of advice that you gave them. And that's the whole point of trying to be there for their kids. It's a good question for us to ask people, especially the fact that Father's Day is coming up. Is there a piece of advice that you remember your dad giving you that has stuck with you all of these years? And that's actually really good advice from your dad. Put your head down, do the work.
2: Keep your head down. Just do your job. That's what you're there for, you know? Do what you're there for. Do your job and then go home after work. And keep your head down, you know? Which, again, yeah, it was good advice, but, like, that's not the advice that I would give my kids. I'm like, oh, it's okay. We can talk about it. You can talk about it. You can share your feelings.
1: But you would hope that something that you say to your kids in one of these conversations 20 years from now, 30 years from now, is something that sticks with them where they go, you know, my dad once gave me great advice.
2: Yeah, yeah. And like I said, I do have that, and I hope that I'm able to do that for my kids.
1: Okay, well, let's find out if other people have that too. What is the piece of advice that your dad gave you that still sticks in your mind? Is there something your dad told you that has stayed with you, that you have found valuable? Let's hear from you on this. Simi@cknw.com, because there's a lot of dads out there who are super engaged with their kids today. Clearly, 65% of them are having those uncomfortable conversations with their teenagers now versus 30% of their dads having those conversations with them. It is a huge generational shift. So let's have a little bit of a tribute to dads today, shall we? Tell me, what is the piece of advice that your dad gave you that has stuck with you?

0: Coming up next.
1: 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Hydroelectric, solar and wind, nuclear? 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
15: Global News at 6:30. Good morning. I'm John Strait. The provincial government is set to share its response to new federal legislation around online safety. Global's Jacob New reports.
16: At the center of the bill is a social media ban for anyone under 16 years old. Platforms can request an exemption, but will have to prove that they have sufficient safeguards for kids to a new independent regulator. Artificial intelligence chatbots won't be covered under the ban, but companies will still have to create safety plans as well.
3: There'll be a back and forth with platforms as to what protects people's privacy and what is adequate and sufficient in the circumstances.
16: That's Federal Culture Minister Mark Miller, adding chatbots are different from social media.
3: They play a function and a role that can be very damaging towards kids.

0: but can also play an important function in the educational system and in the AI strategy that we are putting forward.
1: The bill will also cover adult content services that focus on user-shared content. The federal government did not give examples or specify whether they will cover sites such as OnlyFans and Pornhub. BC Attorney General Nikki Sharma and Public Safety Minister Nina Krieger are scheduled to speak on the tabled legislation later this morning. Jacob New, Global News.
2: Yesterday, U.S. President Donald Trump said he's not looking to renew CUSMA, claiming Canada and Mexico don't have anything the U.S. needs. Today, the U.S. ambassador to Canada, Pete Hoekstra, said this at a trade summit in Toronto.
3: If Canada puts on their sales hat, they can make a very, very compelling case that if America needs a single car coming in to the United States from somewhere else in the world, the best place to get that car from is Canada. Pete, if you need a car, don't look to Mexico, don't look to Korea, don't look to Japan, look to Ontario. It's kind of like, oh, that's a pretty good argument. Same thing on oil. We got the pipelines, we got the infrastructure. If you need more oil, the best place to get it from is Alberta. That's a pretty compelling case.
2: Meantime, the opening of a cross-border bridge in Ontario that Donald Trump previously threatened to block has been delayed due to, quote, outstanding issues. The Vancouver Police Department is showing off some of its new technology tools the force says will help enhance public safety. Global's Catherine Urquhart reports.
4: For anyone who's ever played a computer video game, it's very similar.
5: Acting Sergeant Nick Klee pilots drones for the Vancouver Police Department, which has six new ones in service, adding to the 20 VPD already had in use last year.
4: The things that we obviously have to be aware of are going to be bird strikes. Bird strikes are something that we can't control.
5: The Skydio X10 drones are fast, deploying in 60 to 90 seconds. They travel at speeds up to 72 kilometers per hour. Also, they're integrated with the department's 800 body cameras. An officer in trouble can double tap their camera, prompting a drone to be dispatched to their location. Drones have already proven successful. In 2024, murder suspect Brendan Colin McBride was located on Habitat Island. A drone was first on scene just minutes after one man was killed and another had his hand sliced off. Drones will not record while en route to a call, nor are they going to be used for surveillance, according to VPD. As for how much they cost, the department says the contract forbids them from disclosing that, but they believe the technology will save money and possibly lives. Catherine Urquhart, Global News.
2: In sports, more than 50 fans were arrested in New York City after last night's heart-pounding finish in the NBA Finals.
6: That's it. It's over. The greatest comeback in NBA playoff history. The Knicks pull off the miracle comeback.
7: Some in the crowd here in the blocks outside Madison Square Garden just couldn't control themselves. Fans pouring into the streets to celebrate, blocking traffic, some climbing onto scaffolding or hoisting themselves into the bucket of a lift to egg on the crowd. And some Knicks fans showed up at the hotel where the Spurs are staying and appeared to throw actual eggs at Victor Wembanyama.
2: That's ABC's Aaron Katursky outside Madison Square Garden. Knicks leading the series 3-1, game 5 Saturday in San Antonio. Global News time is 6:34. Now the latest CKNW traffic.
8: Still have this crash in Abbotsford, westbound Highway 1 before Mount Lehman. And now we've got a flip semi on Highway 1 at Clearbrook. The westbound on-ramp is closed, causing major delays this morning. We also have a problem in Surrey. There's a crash, Fraser Highway, westbound at 182nd. 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In the CKNW Traffic Center, I'm Barbara Beam.
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10: Good morning, I'm Mark Madriga in the Global Sky Tracker Weather Center. Yeah, a few little baby fog patches very early this morning, otherwise a sunny day and highs comfortable at about 20 degrees this afternoon. Clear tonight, lows of 10. Sunny tomorrow, highs up a touch, 20 to 23. Saturday, Sunday, Monday, all sunny. Highs on Saturday, warmer, 22 near the beaches, 28 degrees away from the water. Mid-20s beaches, a little over 30 away from the ocean on Sunday, Monday.
2: Thank you, Mark. Outside CKNW in downtown Vancouver, 10 degrees and sunny. Global News Time, 635. I'm John Strait.
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13: It is time for us to talk about what is going on in BC politics this morning. Vaughn Palmer is with us from the Vancouver Sun. Good morning, Vaughn.
14: Morning, Simi. We're talking about dads this morning, eh?
13: Yes, we are. Good advice from dads. Do you remember any?
14: Well, my dad, he left school when he was still a teenager and went to sea on the Great Lakes and sailed, came out here and worked for BC Ferries. So he finally finished high school when he was in his 50s. But he's one of the best read, well-informed, self-taught people I've ever known. And that was pretty much the legacy I got, which is never stop learning. Dad drilled down into subjects with detailed knowledge. Well, Darwin and the theory of evolution. He just
13: really
14: was fascinated by it and knew a lot about it. So he never got to do this, but I did with our daughter. A few years ago in the UK, we took the bus and the train out to Darwin's house, where Darwin lived and worked pretty much his whole working life, walked down the sandwalk where Darwin walked every day, thinking his way through Origin of Species. And that one was for Dad. So, yeah.
13: That is so cool.
14: The influence is still there. I sit and read a book and I think of my mom and dad because they were both believed in reading and never stopped learning.
13: That is so true. My dad, same as yours, finished high school, didn't go to any post-secondary, but his love of current affairs, every city we ever visited, every trip we ever took, the first thing he did was buy a newspaper and read through it. And he always read the newspaper cover to cover, and he read everything. Like, he'd pile up magazines like crazy. So you're right. That influence really stays with us, doesn't it?
14: Yeah, it goes on. Dad was big on astronomy, too, in the night sky. And same thing. I never go to a place that has a big telescope without going to visit the telescope.
13: Yes, exactly. Oh, that's so great. We're going to talk a little bit BC politics this morning. Maybe talking about stuff like this is a good distraction for someone like Premier David Eby right now.
14: Yeah, the numbers are pretty bad. So we've got Angus Reid is the pollster that does these approval ratings for premiers. And Eby, for a while, and John Horgan before him especially, had pretty good approval ratings. They were often in the top of the pack. Eby, for a while, too, he hit 53 during the elbows up period last year with Mark Carney and Andy Trump. He's down at 31 now. He's only got 31% approval rating. He's got a 61% negative, including 40% of the people who voted for the NDP last time. So the only person that's below Eby and the premier pack is Doug Ford, and we don't need to go there with how much trouble he's having. You look at the list of reasons. Angus Reid has got it on their website. You want all the numbers, go to the Angus Reid Foundation. But they're pretty much the things we've been talking about, continuing discontent over Indigenous relations, private property rights, the UN Declaration, plus healthcare waiting, which it doesn't seem to matter how many people the NDP hires to work in the healthcare system. There's still waiting lists. ERs are still closing. Affordability, that one goes on and on, too. And, the government in the last election in 2024, they acknowledged affordability was a big problem. They were going to deliver, you will remember it, a $1,000 grocery rebate, and they never did. They couldn't afford it. So it's tough. They're in a deep hole, and, there's ways they may get out of it, including, well, it's too soon to have a rating on the opposition. Carrie Lynn Findlay's only been leader for about 10 days, but that's probably one of the NDP's big hopes, is that in the end you get to be a comparison between the two leaders, and we'll see where Findlay's negatives come out, maybe in the first poll this fall.
13: Okay, but are there any grumblings on the NDP side of things about a leadership change?
14: They are that party is formidably disciplined. you and I can go on social media this morning, go on Twitter, and find people sniping away, all prominent conservatives mad at this bunch of conspirators that are trying to revive the BC Liberal Party, BC Liberals snarling back at the conservatives. The New Democrats don't do that. I mean, there may be a forum out there where NDP supporters, you know, all belong to the same chat group and say what they really think.
13: Yeah.
14: Because clearly a 41% disapproval rating by people who voted NDP means there is grumbling. But that is one formidably disciplined party. Now, when they've been out of power, we've seen them fight and change leaders. But I think there's a recognition among New Democrats that after an election where they managed to hang on to their majority by 22 votes in one seat, where they've repeatedly survived confidence motions in the legislature, only by every single one of them showing up when they needed to and voting, I think they realize they got to be super careful publicly and stick together, even if clearly the leaders' ratings are not anything like what the ratings for John Horgan were with the general public and with New Democrats.
13: Also, this poll also shows, though, it's a tough time for premiers in general across the country.
14: Yeah, you know, it's interesting. Like, it's interesting to contrast the amount of slack that Canadians are cutting the prime minister. Like, they're giving him a chance, right? He's popular in British Columbia, which isn't often the case with liberals. But Canadian premiers, there's only two of them in positive territory. So Scott Moe, well, he's at 50%, so at least he's break even on approval. And Webb Canoe, premier of Manitoba, 61%. Wow.
13: That's, yeah.
14: And he's been up in that stratosphere comparatively since he got elected. You know, people like him. They like his style. I mean, it's interesting, at the recent Western Premiers Conference, both Canoe and David Eby took shots at Danielle Smith over flirting with separatism and this referendum. Well, Canoe was the big hit. Eby, well, it may have helped them out here a bit, but Danielle Smith's approval rating is still ahead of that of David Eby. She's at 39%. David Eby's down at 31%. And a year ago and a little over a year ago, he was up at 53. So you do bounce around in these ratings.
13: No kidding. All right. There's more for us to talk about, including news on the opposition side of things. We'll do that coming up next. But first, we'll check your traffic in 30 seconds.
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13: 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Here's Barbara Beam.
8: Still seeing delays in Surrey because of a crash westbound on Fraser Highway at 182nd. Now, crews are on scene, and major delays in Abbotsford. Number one, because of a flipped over semi, Highway 1 at Clearbrook. That westbound on-ramp is closed. There's also a crash Highway 1 westbound before Mount Lehman. That's not helping things. So major slowdowns in Abbotsford this morning. 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In the CKNW Traffic Center, I'm Barbara Beam.
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13: All right, we're back talking with Vaughn Palmer for the Vancouver Sun. And Vaughn, I noticed a lot of chatter online about some new staffing on the BC Conservative side of things.
14: Yes, KLF has appointed her new chief of staff. So this is the senior political person to the new leader. And yes, you're going to pick your own. And it's a voice and a face from the past, Chris Delaney. So a much traveled activist in BC politics going back to the 1990s. It's a long resume if you go through all the parties that Chris belonged to, but I think the first thing he'd point to, and it is an amazing accomplishment, is that Chris Delaney, along with Bill VanderZam and Bill Thielman, were the three-member team that killed the harmonized sales tax in British Columbia.
13: All right.
14: And ran that campaign. Thielman posted a fabulous picture on Twitter yesterday of them standing side by side. Now, you don't, that's a pretty big political span from Bill Thielman to Bill VanderZam and Chris Delaney, but they did it. And the reason I think it's still relevant, apart from the fact that it was a pretty impressive accomplishment because they were outspent 10-1 by the government, is it was a populist thing. It was a populist backlash against a government led by Gordon Campbell that 10 weeks after an election in which they never really mentioned the harmonized sales tax except as something that wasn't on the radar screen, and then they brought it in 10 weeks later. And there's an outrage and backlash, and it killed the HST. It pretty much finished off Gordon Campbell's political career. So politically, I am going to point out that Delaney was an acolyte of Bill VanderZam. Delaney once, in the same speech, Simi, compared Bill VanderZam to Abraham Lincoln, Gandhi, and Martin Luther King.
13: So like, in seriousness?
14: Yes, really.
13: No.
14: I thank God for Bill VanderZam. I thank God for sending us a leader. So, Delaney's known for his zeal, but he does have a populist sense. He says in his statement that he's known Carolyn Findlay for 40 years. And it does tell us that, yes, right of center positioning, maybe a bit of Christian right and all of that, but also a populist sense of where the public is. And that might serve them very well.
13: So interesting. Oh, okay. Also, quick check on the government's numbers when it comes to this FIFA World Cup. Are they dreaming? Is this fantasy land? What is this?
14: Okay, sarcasm alert. This report tells us that that hosting seven FIFA World Cup games in Vancouver will add billions and billions of dollars to the provincial economy, and pretty much everybody in the world who sees the game on TV is going to come to Vancouver as a tourist. Now, that's me being sarcastic, obviously. But these reports are something else, right? Like, you go through and then you read the fine print. So here's the fine print on this report on all the economic benefits, which are billion, 2 billion, whatever. The results in this report are estimates, not guarantees, okay? And then this is my favorite passage. This is, they're so concerned that we get this part of the message, Simi, that it's repeated four times in 14 pages. There are inherent limitations to the economic modeling we are using here. I'll say.
13: Okay.
14: After you and I talked about this on the radio a while ago, I ran that day into a guy who shall remain nameless, but who was involved in the same kind of economic modeling for the claims that Gordon Campbell made about the economic benefits of the 2010 Winter Olympics. And he basically said, yeah, you know, he said he was part of the team. Campbell was just picking numbers out of thin air. He said at one point he just decided there was going to be $10 billion in benefits from hosting the 2010 Winter Olympics, and then those benefits would continue until 2035,
13: which
14: means
13: stuff
14: we're
13: up.
14: Still surfing the economic wave generated by the 2010 Winter Olympics. So, you know, I guess they have to do something. They have to claim there's going to be benefits along with, you know, costs. But I would say what I said the other day, which is, when this is over, let's get an independent economic expert review, arm's length from government and from FIFA hucksters, and tell us what it costs and what were the benefits, so we know for the next time somebody wants to do one of these things.
13: FIFA hucksters might be my favorite thing that you've said all week, Vaughn, but thank you very much for that this morning.
14: Bring back Taylor Swift, I say. She didn't ask for anything, right?
13: She was busy last night. She was at the New York Knicks game. She was busy.
14: Good for her.
13: Thanks for that, Vaughn.
14: Okay, bye-bye.
13: That's Vaughn Palmer there from the Vancouver Sun. Lots for us to talk about. We have been discussing this morning, as Vaughn and I just were as well, advice from your dad that you really remember that has stayed with you. Maybe it's advice your dad gave you, or it's advice that you have given your kid, to something that has really stuck with you. Now, Greg wrote me to say, I'm now in my early 60s, says Greg. I will roll back the time machine to when I was about 20. I was floundering, working at entry-level jobs, working but had no career goals, at least nothing that I had acted on, says Greg. My dad gave me the single most memorable piece of advice. He said, get yourself a piece of paper. Doesn't matter whether it's trade or university degree, just get something that shows that you can show an employer that you have worked hard and accomplished something. Greg says, I did just that. I've had a great career, and as I approach retirement, I wouldn't be where I am today without my dad's advice and acting on it. Greg says, I have passed the same advice not only on to my three kids, but other young people who I cross paths with who may be floundering themselves. I thought that's pretty good. And it has clearly stayed with you. Joanne wrote me to say, when I was in my 20s, my dad and I were talking, and he told me, all I want for each of you, I have five siblings, says Joanne, is to be healthy and happy. And Joanne says, those words never left me. Joanne has also passed those on to her kids. See, when your dads say stuff like that, it really does stay with you. But I think on the comedy side of things, my favorite is what Wes has emailed me. Wes says, my father was not a fan of video games at all, and he used to say, Nintendo leads to poverty. That's such a dadism. I love that. That is so funny. So yes, dad advice. What are the words of advice that your dad gave you that stuck with you? Good, bad, funny. I like those two. Simi@cknw.com. I've got a lot more, so we'll continue to go through some of that, including Randy. Shout out to Randy, who sent me this long list of dadisms that Randy's dad gave them. So okay, that's also coming up. In the meantime, speaking of parental advice, have you heard of the online group 764? If you haven't, you're going to want to listen to what we have to tell you coming up next.
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8: Good morning. So new delays in Coquitlam. Westbound Highway 1 has a crash just west of Brunette, blocking the HOV lane. Kind of deja vu from yesterday. In Surrey, still have this crash. Eastbound Highway 1 after the Portman Bridge. It's halfway up the Johnson Hill, also in the HOV lane. And major delays in Abbotsford, all because of a flip semi on the Clearbrook on-ramp to Highway 1 westbound. That on-ramp still closed. 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
3: It's a rematch of last year's Western Finals. The BC Lions are in Regina to take on the Saskatchewan Roughriders. Able Auctions pregame show Saturday at 3.
4: Global News at 7 a.m. Good morning. I'm John Strait. The FIFA World Cup officially kicks off today. First game's at noon. Mexico playing South Africa in Mexico City. Now, while the provincial government maintains there will be financial benefits from hosting the World Cup, the small business community is pushing back. Global's Aaron Ubells reports.
5: According to a new survey by the Canadian Federation of Independent Businesses, 72% of small businesses in both Canadian host cities, Vancouver and Toronto, don't expect the tournament to have any impact on revenue. 11% are anticipating a decrease in sales, while just 9% believe they'll reap some sort of financial benefit. Andrea Robertson is with Rain City Games.
6: Folks may drop by our store and mill around and check things out before the game begins, but that's not exactly shopping time where they're going to pick up a big board game and, you know, sling it into their bag. There's so many restrictions on going into the stadium.
5: Jobs and Economic Growth Minister Ravi Kalon, optimistic.
7: We believe this is an opportunity for us to attract $1 billion to our GDP over the next 10 years. We're seeing that in the response from global investors.
5: The province is also planning to connect BC businesses with international investors and business leaders by hosting 7 networking events at the Vancouver Convention Center during the tournament as part of their BC Business House initiative. Aaron Ubells, Global News.
4: Meantime, FIFA facing several controversies before the tournament begins today. Global's Eric Sorensen reports.
9: Spirits are high in the run-up to the World Cup, but many are feeling a distinct lack of enthusiasm, starting with ticket prices from several hundred to thousands of dollars each. Jasdeep Singh planned to attend several games, but says he can't even afford to attend one.
10: The ticket prices have bumped crazy. So any random ticket is for $3,000.
12: They're really pricing a lot of like real soccer fans out of the community.
9: Then there's the public money spent by governments. The Parliamentary Budget Office says more than $1 billion.
15: We literally should be spending money on anything else.
16: The ordinary person can't go to it, so it's just, I can't see the benefit at all.
9: FIFA's president was pressed on FIFA's dynamic ticket pricing. Gianni Infantino says what FIFA earns helps make the World Cup available on free television instead of pay-per-view.
17: We want to bring the World Cup to every football fan. And this is what this price structure is. This is what dynamic pricing is.
9: There's also the political environment. 3 host countries, normally strong partners, are engaged in a trade conflict. The U.S. war with Iran has left the Iranian team training in Mexico. And the U.S. has barred a Somali referee from entering the country.
17: Iran, tickets, and visas. Nothing to do with football.
9: The relationship between FIFA's boss and the U.S. president, including a peace prize for Donald Trump, has left many people cold. Eric Sorensen, Global News, Toronto.
4: New polling shows discontent with Premier David Eby is continuing to grow. Global's Jacob New breaks down the new numbers.
32: In its latest premier approval ratings, the Angus Reid Institute put Eby at 31%, an all-time low under his leadership. That's down 6 points from 3 months ago and down 22 points from his personal best in March 2025. Out of all premiers in Canada, Eby had the second lowest approval, only trailing Ontario's Doug Ford, who has 21%. Angus Reid notes key issues surrounding Eby include recent court decisions on land ownership and persistent challenges in the healthcare system. Eby also has a new foe in Carrie Lynn Finlay, who recently won the BC Conservatives leadership race. Jacob New, Global News.
4: Outside workers at Metro Vancouver escalating job action today. The Greater Vancouver Regional District Employees Union says Surrey and Delta facilities will be behind picket lines this morning. That includes a works yard, operations center, and reservoir. No talks are scheduled between the two sides. Global News time is 7:04. 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
8: Surrey with a pair of problems. We've got a crash on Fraser Highway westbound at 182nd. Then there's a crash eastbound Highway 1 just after the Portman Bridge. It's halfway up the Johnson Hill in the HOV lane. You'll find delays in Coquitlam westbound Highway 1. There's a crash west of Brunette. And in Abbotsford, there's a flipped over semi on the Clearbrook on-ramp to Highway 1 westbound that has that on-ramp closed. 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In the CKNW Traffic Center, I'm Barbara Beam.
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1: Well, good morning. It's Thursday, and the next several days will be sunny and getting warmer, too. Mark Madriga here in the Global Sky Tracker Weather Center. High temperature today, close to 20 degrees, 20 to 23 for an afternoon high tomorrow, overnight low tonight near 10. And then on Saturday, highs 22 to 28. Mid-20s at the beaches on Sunday, Monday for high temperatures, a little over 30 degrees elsewhere.
4: Thank you, Mark. Downtown Vancouver, 11 degrees, mainly sunny. Now business matters.
11: Visa has announced it will now integrate its payment network into ChatGPT, allowing the chatbot to not only recommend products, but also complete the purchase on a user's behalf. This marks a technological leap for the company, as it bets consumers will soon be open to having AI shop for groceries, tickets, and household goods. While this is not OpenAI's first attempt at e-commerce, this version will make it easier for businesses to accept payments initiated by AI agents. Speaking at a company event on Wednesday, Visa's chief product and strategy officer said making this leap in artificial intelligence will require a, quote, whole different level of trust. I'm Reggie Cicchini with Business Matters.
4: Thank you, Reggie. Global News Time, 7:06. I'm John Strait.
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1: We have been having a great time this morning talking about fatherly advice. And the reason why we got started on this topic is because of someone that we talked to about an hour or so ago. It was about new research that shows 65% of today's fathers talk to their teenagers about relationships and, yeah, even the uncomfortable part of those physical relationships that maybe a lot of dads in the past have not wanted to talk about with their kids. So 65% of today's fathers are doing that versus 30% of their own fathers. So we are seeing a huge generational shift here where, yes, modern dads are kind of more involved overall. This, I guess, is an extension of that. But given that Father's Day is coming up, we also thought we would just talk about dad advice. Do you remember the best advice that your dad ever gave you, something that has perhaps really stuck with you over the years? Now, Lana wrote me to say, excuses are the nails that build the house of failure. Lana says, my husband has used this raising our kids and in his 30 plus years of teaching. So Lana says, anybody who went to that school would probably be familiar with that term. I love that. I love that. I think that's a really, really good one. I could see how that would definitely stay with people on that one. So people have really taken this to heart. Now, Howard wrote to say, my dad's advice was a quote from Shakespeare, neither a borrower nor a lender be. There was more, but that phrase stuck with me for some reason, says Howard. I could see why, right? You could see why that would be an issue. Now, I also love Lori's. And Lori, I agree with you. Nobody gave me this advice, but clearly it stuck with Lori. Lori said, my dad woke me up every morning most of my young life with these words. The early bird catches the worm. And that would be such a dad thing to do, right? But Lori says, to this day, all my working life, so I'm 67 and still working full time, I've started my job at 5:30 a.m. I naturally wake up early, even on weekends, which Lori says, I know you can identify with 100%, Lori. I can completely identify with that. Lori says, I have made a successful career being the early bird in the office every morning. It has served my family well as the parent that didn't mind driving kids to early practices or airports at 5 a.m. on weekends. I'm also never late for appointments or commitments, always early. Thanks, Dad, says Lori. So true. And I completely agree with you on that. I love the fact that your dad, well, it's such a dad thing to do, right? Wake you up every morning by telling you the early bird catches the worm. That's a good one. So go through. I wanted to go to Randy's. Now, Randy sent me a very long list of dad-isms that Randy's dad had sent to them. Randy says, my father had a list of adages where he could use them every day, and I know he lived by them as I strive to do as well. So I'm just going to give you some of the ones that Randy's dad gave to Randy. Never compromise your values, your integrity, or the truth ever. Okay. Know what and who you are prepared to die for. Do what is right, not what is easy. Speak up against wrong. Defend the defenseless. Read voraciously and expand your vocabulary. I love that, by the way, Randy. That's so, so good. Other ones, words are the voice of the heart. Ever increase knowledge, apply it wisely. Keep a strong desire to learn and understand. Strive to be balanced and well-rounded. Treat others like you would want to be treated. Be generous in word and deed. Help others to succeed. There's a long list here, but it goes on. But I get the idea, Randy, of what your dad was like. They wanted you to be fair, generous, balanced, help other people. But just be wise in your choice of words and how you act and behave. And if you remember, clearly Randy does, all of these things that your dad told you, I would say that your dad did an absolutely great job with you because clearly all of that resonated strongly. So that is my question to you this morning. What advice, it could be funny too, because Wes had some really funny ones too. What advice did your dad give you that has stuck with you? Or what advice do you give your kids that maybe stuck with you, and so you want to impart that to them as well? Let me know, simi@cknw.com, and I'm going to go through some more of those. And you know, Father's Day is coming up. It's always nice to have a tribute to dads here too. So what is it that your dad said to you growing up that has stayed with you for years? simi@cknw.com. Also, a little something to remind you about here. we are going to talk to you about this great Keep It Cool contest that we have got for you coming. We know this is going on right now, and we have your chance to get in on this. It is the 7:30 CKNW Keep It Cool contest for combined comfort systems. You could potentially win a $9,000 prize package for a ductless system in your home. You would love this. This is great. But you know what we need? Yeah, we actually need caller 7 right now. 604-280-9898. 604-280-9898. Caller 7 is going to go in the draw for this amazing prize package. And then on June the 29th, we will draw the winner right here on Mornings with Simi. So if you want to get in on this, this is your chance to do it. 604-280-9898.
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1: Let's find out what's going on in traffic out there this morning. Here's Barbara Beam.
3: Good morning, Simi. Well, we still have this big problem in Abbotsford because of a flipped semi on the Clearbrook on-ramp to Highway 1 westbound. So that on-ramp is closed. And lots of FIFA festivities today. Granville Street is closed between Georgia and Davie Street for the FIFA pedestrian zone. That also means Pacific Boulevard is closed in between the Canby Street Bridge off-ramp to Carroll. Also, lights are out today in Vancouver, Granville at Broadway. Police still directing traffic at that intersection. No left turn onto Granville from Broadway. 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
1: All right, lots more to come on the show this morning, including your chance to win a four-pack of tickets to go see the Vancouver Canadiens, which would be awesome. So that's ahead. But right now, I want to talk a little more about the big news over the last 24 hours coming out of Ottawa, and that has to do with Ottawa's attempts to have some kind of social media ban for Canadian kids under the age of 16. And our Scott Shantz is with us now. And Scott, I know there's a lot of skepticism, I think, about this.
15: Yeah, absolutely. I think one of the things that people are asking themselves is, why can't we manage this ourselves? Do we need the government to intervene in this way? Like, I feel like I should be able to manage my own phone addiction. I feel like I should be able to manage how much my kids are using their phones. But it turns out that that's actually not the case. More and more studies, Simi, are telling us and showing us that phones really are that addictive, and social media and this whole process is just, it really does make you feel almost powerless. I spoke to Jay Olson about this. He's a postdoctoral fellow in the Department of Psychology at the University of Toronto, and he's done a ton of studying on this issue of phone addiction and social media addiction. And I asked him to tell me a bit about how addictive these things can be.
16: So that's something that we're trying to quantify right now. We've seen an increase in things like depression and anxiety among youth. And researchers think that at least part of this might be caused by problematic smartphone use. And so we're trying to examine how strong that link is, but we're definitely seeing problematic smartphone use rise across the world for the past 10 years or so. And now in Canada, for example, the average university age student reports feeling that they feel that they're kind of tied to their phone, they're having trouble reducing their phone use. And so it's certainly a widespread problem.
15: Yeah, so how would you define that then? Problematic cell phone use, you used that term. What constitutes problematic?
16: So we define it as problematic when it starts influencing people's lives in negative ways. And so sometimes if people report that it's impairing their sleep or that they're having trouble concentrating in class or at work because of their phone use. And so there's kind of a standardized clinical scale that we use where people complete it. And then if they score higher than a threshold, then we could classify that as more problematic use.
15: Is there any company or sort of business or technology that's doing anything about this? Like, is that ridiculous to think that maybe even some of these apps or phone companies would start taking some responsibility here?
16: Yeah, so some phone manufacturers have kind of digital health features built in by default now. So things like screen time tracking. And there are some apps that try to also solve this problem. Sometimes I'm kind of skeptical about technological solutions to a technological problem. It might be like fighting fire with fire in some ways. So like most of the strategies that we've tested have been like low-tech solutions. Then there's also companies making things like lockable phone pouches that people would use at school or during concerts and that.
15: Okay, and is there anything else that like people can do themselves to sort of avoid going down this rabbit hole? Or do you think that this is a foregone conclusion that people are going to be addicted to their phones?
16: Yeah. If people don't take action against it, we definitely see people trending towards kind of more and more problematic use. The three strategies that we've tested that seem to work the best in our studies are, first of all, keeping the phone outside the bedroom at night, because lots of the more problematic phone use happens at night, impairing your sleep. trying to disable notifications. And so you only keep them for like the essential apps, like maybe messaging and phone calls. Then the third, making the phone grayscale. And so as the phones have an option to make it black and white. And so people report that this makes their phone kind of less attractive to use, and this can help them break some of their habits.
15: Interesting. Okay, that's cool to know. And how would people know? Because I think, you know, lots of times we look at other people and say, oh, they're always on their phone. They must be addicted to their phone. How can you, is there a way that you could like sort of tell or identify in yourself that maybe you're on it a little bit too much? What's the line for you?
16: Yeah, so we've tested people themselves, just asking if they feel addicted to their phone. And normally that's a pretty strong predictor of these more clinical measures. We also have a website, healthyscreens.com, where people can complete this clinical measure, and then it shows how people from like the same demographic across the country and across the world are performing on that, and it shows you whether or not you score above clinical threshold that we would consider problematic.
15: That's Jay Olson. He's a postdoctoral fellow in the Department of Psychology at the University of Toronto. So we may think that we can sort of police these things ourselves, but the data shows that it's not just kids. Like, it's kids, adults, all of us. The addiction here is real. There's not much you can do about, like, it happens whether you want it to or not. You have to take the steps to prevent it. So, I mean, the social media ban idea, I think, is in line with this.
1: Also, adults need to pay attention. So let me ask you, your guest suggested, how do you tell if you're on your phone too much?
15: Well, I think when my kids start saying, Dad, you're on your phone too much, that's a big,
1: But isn't that a little
15: predictor.
1: Too late at that point? Because they've noticed, and you don't want them to notice that you're not paying attention.
15: But I think that that's exactly the point, is that you don't realize how much you're on it. You know,
1: Have you ever asked your phone? Because like most phones will have a setting where it will tell you how much screen time you had that day.
15: Yeah, and it's a lot higher than I think most people
1: think it
15: is.
1: Oh, you don't want to look, do you?
15: I mean, I'll try and find it right now, but I think mine is going to be shockingly high.
1: Oh, I wouldn't be surprised.
15: Okay.
1: Also, you have to do it for work. And I know you're on the go during the day when you're kind of booking the show and thinking about the next day. And so you are using your phone for a lot of that. So I feel like you get a bit of a buy on that.
15: Okay, well, thank you.
1: But outside of the work stuff, do you use it for social things?
15: I do. I definitely, like, not doom scroll, but I, like, scroll through things that I think are funny. I watch, like...
1: Do you watch TV and scroll?
15: Yeah.
1: Oh, that to me is always a sign.
15: I know, and I'm trying not to. You know, like, I've heard these things about how writers are trying to, like, restate the plot in shows because people are so distracted when they watch the show.
1: That was a Matt Damon, Ben Affleck thing from their Netflix movie where they said Netflix had given them notes, and that was part of their notes. But honestly, I don't think that's a bad thing. Sometimes it's so complicated you don't know what's going on. It would be nice if they just told us what was going
15: on. Well, if it's a complicated thing, but I think that a part of it is because we're so distracted. I'm so distracted because this thing is here. Like, I have it set up right in front of me so I can see notifications and use it for so many things. It's bad.
1: So I always notice this when I'm in the elevator going home. Or, you know, because there's nobody in the elevator when I'm coming to work in the morning. But when I'm going home, there's always people in the elevator. And the majority of people in the elevator are scrolling.
15: Yeah.
1: Something. Doing something on their phone. And every once in a while, I am too, because I'm replying to somebody or just doing something. And I always have a moment where I go, oh, no, I don't want to do this. I don't want to be the person in the elevator on their phone. That to me is a sign.
15: Yeah.
1: And if you're all in a space together and everybody's on their phone, that's a sign.
15: I think it's a step, Simi, even that you notice it. I think most people in the elevator don't even think twice about that. I think that's just something that they do.
1: I think there is a lot of value in letting your brain just wander every once in a while.
15: Like, leave the phone in the car and just take a walk.
1: Sure. But just having a moment where there's nothing going on in your brain, inherently, I think we need that sometimes.
15: Yeah.

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11: Global News at 7:30. Good morning. I'm John Strait, and we have breaking news. A police officer in Toronto who was shot in exchange of gunfire early this morning has died. An apartment building on Martha Eaton Way was cordoned off with caution tape as police vehicles lined the block. The province's police watchdog says it was heading to the scene of the shooting. Keep it here to Global News for the very latest. A day after U.S. President Donald Trump says he's not looking to renew the Kuzma trade pact, U.S. Ambassador to Canada Pete Hoekstra spoke at the U.S.-Canada summit in Toronto this morning, an event focused on economy and trade.
12: I think Canada should optimistically look at this, and for all of the resources that you have and the capabilities that you have and the talent that you have, go into these negotiations very aggressively and say, we know America has needs across the board, and we're here to partner with America and fill those needs, because we are the best place for America to fill these needs. I think, you know, you maybe don't like the way the president says it, but take it in the tone of what he's saying is, we're open to offers. Make your case.
11: Meantime, Canada and the U.S. have agreed to delay the opening of the Gordie Howe Bridge in Ontario as the two countries take time to, quote, resolve any outstanding issues. Passengers aboard the Amtrak Cascades heading to the U.S. will no longer have to stop at the border. Amtrak says Pacific Central Station in Vancouver is now the first station in North America with a pre-clearance designation usually reserved for airports. That means U.S.-bound passengers no longer need to stop in

0: lane for customs checks. The railway says the move was years in the making and it'll make traveling between Vancouver and Seattle easier, just in time for the World Cup. A former Surrey mayor is calling for an independent police investigation into the firing of Surrey Police Chief Norm Lipinski. Global's Travis Prasad reports.
1: Doug McCallum says allegations made by former police board chair Harley Chappell raise questions about whether the Provincial Police Act was followed. Chappell resigned last week, saying Lipinski's termination violated board governance policies. McCallum wants an investigation led by a police agency outside of both the RCMP and Surrey Police Service.
2: A full independent investigation to find out what happened and why it happened, so that they can then give the presentations or the result to the provincial government, which police report to, and also to the public.
1: Public Safety Minister Nina Krieger says no complaint or evidence of wrongdoing has been submitted to the province. But McCallum says public confidence has been damaged, and understanding why Lipinski was let go is the first step toward restoring it. Travis Prasad, Global News.
0: A woman who lost her mother to a motor vehicle incident in Surrey says ICBC's no-fault insurance has left her without justice.
3: It was back in September of 2022 that 51-year-old Holly Park was run over by an SUV driven by a man she was dating. Witnesses say it appeared Park was trying to get into the vehicle when it started moving and she was dragged. The driver was never criminally charged due to a lack of evidence of intent, but fined $2,000. Park's daughter, Jenny Choi, says insurance corporation rules mean she is not allowed to sue.
4: I just wouldn't wish it on my worst enemy, because you would think that if somebody did something bad, then they could take responsibility for it, but not anymore.
3: Choi says ICBC covered funeral expenses and she received close to $20,000 in death benefits and for counseling, but that has done little to provide closure for her and her brother. Terry McIsaac, Global News.
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5: Still seeing big delays in Abbotsford because of a flipped over semi on the Clearbrook on-ramp to Highway 1 westbound. Seeing typical volume delays for the Portman and the Stalawasam. Major slowdowns in Coquitlam, Highway 1 westbound, still dealing with this crash west of Brunette blocking the HOV lane. Alex Fraser and Queensboro, slow but steady, and at the Massey Tunnel, counterflow is in. Northbound traffic slow from the Delta Works Yard, and southbound traffic also slow from the Mylora Golf Course. Traffic is slow. 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Terms and conditions apply. In the CKNW Traffic Center, I'm Barbara Beam.
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8: 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Good morning, I'm Mark Madriga in the Global Sky Tracker Weather Center. As high pressure builds, it will be sunny today and tomorrow, clear at night, and not hot yet. A high today close to 20 most places, 20 to 23 for highs on Friday, low tonight near 10. And then in the sunshine, Saturday, highs warmer, 22 to up to 28 degrees away from the water, mid-20s to a little over 30 for highs in the sunshine Sunday, Monday. By Tuesday of next week, down a few degrees, but mainly sunny.
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0: In downtown Vancouver, 12 degrees and sunny. 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
10: U.S. President Donald Trump says he's not looking to renew the Canada-U.S.-Mexico agreement, otherwise known as CUSMA. On Wednesday, he added the United States doesn't need anything that Canada has. His comments come ahead of the July 1st deadline for all three countries to recommit to the deal. Despite the words from Trump, Prime Minister Carney has assured provincial and territorial leaders that negotiations are continuing in good faith. Trump signed CUSMA during his first term, calling it the most modern, up-to-date, and balanced trade agreement in the history of the U.S. I'm Reggie Cicchini with Business Matters.
0: 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I'm John Strait.
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1: This is especially good news for people in rural and remote communities who used to have to commute far distances to take the test. The online test has the exact same standards as the in-person version, with innovative safeguards that maintain the test's integrity while protecting people's privacy.
2: Okay, this certainly caught the attention of a few people this week, especially if you have kids who will be getting their driver's license in the next few years. And it caught the attention as well of those who maybe aren't in that circumstance, but are concerned about what they heard. I got more than a few emails about this news story from people wondering how it could possibly be secure. How can we do this? People afraid that we're just going to let people cheat now to get their learner's test. You know, I thought, okay, it might be worthwhile then for us to explain how this is going to work for people. So joining us now is Jason McDaniel, the president and CEO of ICBC. Thank you so much for being here.
3: Thank you, Simi. Thanks for having me.
2: Now, Jason, how long has this whole project been in the works for?
3: Well, I mean, we've been working and modernizing all of our services. It's a real focus of us in the organization, this one in particular, at over a year for sure. If you go into from the idea all the way to turning on the switch, a couple of years that we've been working on this.
2: Okay, so what kind of a difference will this make?
3: Well, what it really does is add convenience and accessibility. We haven't taken away any of the options that exist today to get your knowledge test. We do 300,000 a year, but some people have to travel a really far distance. Some people get really nervous in a public setting. And of course, if you're not successful, the online option saves you a trip. And so the ability to do this securely and our confidence we could do it and prevent cheating made this what we knew was a smart decision for our customers.
2: Okay, can we run through some of the security measures here? What kind of precautions has ICBC taken to make sure that, you know, people can't cheat?
3: Yeah, I mean, we're working with a partner that has done this before in many jurisdictions. And so it starts from a photo will take place at the beginning of your online registration. You'll get the photo, you'll put in your primary ID information. We will know throughout the test that the person taking the test is the same one in the photo. And later, the same one who comes into our office, you'll be in a well-lit room. We monitor the mouse movements. We monitor eye movements. And that you're alone in a private place. You know, tests like this online, from nursing to being a lawyer to driving tests in other jurisdictions, we had a lot to learn from in addition to the technology we're using to feel confident that that we won't see a big change in pass rates from current state.
2: Right. This is the message that I wanted people to know who were concerned about this, is that this doesn't mean that people are going to just get their driver's license. That doesn't mean that at all, does it?
3: No, absolutely not. You have the confidence when you come in our office that you already passed the test, but you still got to come in. We're still going to do the vision test. We're still going to confirm who you are with primary and secondary ID, and then you'll leave our office with your learners. It won't be delivered to you online. That step still exists.
2: Okay. So also, you mentioned all the work that's being done there to kind of modernize things. Does that mean that we can expect other changes?
3: Yeah, there's some coming that I'm excited about. I really hope by sometime next year, for those of us that aren't new drivers, when your license comes up for renewal, that's something we're going to be able to do online as well. And we're shooting for that to be true next year. Really exciting. The regulations have already changed to allow it. Now we just got to build it and launch it. And I think that'll be convenient for all of us when that comes true.
2: Right. I mean, ICBC has been going through a lot the last few years. You changed graduated licensing and all of that too. What kind of an impact has that had?
3: Well, the graduated licensing change hasn't come into force yet. It has been announced, and there's still regulation to come. So sometime this year, I think the second road test will go away. I'll tell you quickly that as somebody who crash rates mean everything for this, my success and the success of the business, I'm not worried about the removal of the second test. The conditions on new drivers will exist for longer periods. And ultimately, what happens today, when you drive into by yourself to take that second test and you find out you fail, you get that news, hop in the car by yourself and drive yourself home. So it is the conditions on the license which are staying and staying longer that I believe will keep the road safer.
2: Okay, that's an important point then to make here, is that just because you don't have to go for the second test doesn't mean a whole bunch of other things aren't going to apply. What was the rationale behind all of this? Is it because people were waiting so long, or it was taking so long to go for a road test?
3: Well, the graduated license is different than delivering more online services. That's just a broader mandate we have through all parts of our business to make ourselves more convenient for people. The second test, we looked at it, and the truth is almost no one else had it. Ontario is the only place left in the country that has it, almost nowhere else in the world. And when we really dug into it, as we learned through graduated licensing, we learned that it's those things like limiting how many passengers you have, absolutely no tolerance for drugs and alcohol, and having those extend driving infractions, those were the elements of graduated licensing that were provably working. Second test wasn't, and so it was an inconvenience without any provable benefits ultimately.
2: So what is the process like then, Jason, when ICBC is thinking about changing things? Like how do you make those decisions?
3: Well, I mean, a lot of decisions aren't ours, so I'm supporters of these changes, of course, the ones we just mentioned, but those require regulations. And so we are subject matter experts, and we're involved in the process, but we are not the decision makers. Government ultimately has to be comfortable and supportive of those kinds of changes. When it comes to delivering new digital services and improving our customer service, that is a focus we have right now as an organization. And so we build a long-term strategy out to 2031, and from how to track your claim to being able to do your insurance renewals to more licensing transactions online, we just have a real focus on being easier to deal with.
2: Okay, so let's reiterate the security issues then with the story that's been in the news this week, that if someone is doing their learner's knowledge test online, how secure is that system? What do they have to do?
3: Well, when they log in, they'll first log in and give their ID information and their email. They'll get sent a link that they can use within the next 72 hours. At the beginning of the test, they'll get their photo taken. The camera, they have to have a web camera. They have to be in a well-lit room. Has to be secure with a strong internet connection. The mouse clicks and the camera will be watching throughout the test. If there are infractions, you can be disqualified from taking the test online. And so we are leaning on both what's done in other jurisdictions and done for other kinds of really important licensing tests in BC and around North America to have the confidence. We'll pay very good close to the pass rates. And as I said, I think those measures, the proven area and other jurisdictions doing the same thing, gives us confidence that this convenience can be delivered without having an increase in cheating risks.
2: All right. Well, thank you so much for your time on that today.
3: My pleasure. Thanks for having me.
2: That's bye-bye. Jason McDaniel, the ICBC president and CEO, talking about some of the new kind of digital changes coming to ICBC. There's another one there. Like, he talked about learners. Sure, that may not impact a huge number of people, but renewing your driver's license online. And he said that's something they're aiming to get in place for next year. That would be a big one. That impacts everybody who has a driver's license, because you always have to go in and make an appointment online or go in and wait, which always takes forever. If being able to do that online, I feel like that would be a big one too. You want to weigh in, simi@cknw.com. While you're thinking about it, let's have a little fun on this beautiful morning and give something away, shall we? We have a 4-pack of tickets, 4 of them, to give away to go and see the Vancouver Canadiens at Nat Bailey Stadium. We have a very basic baseball trivia question to ask, and if you think you can answer this to win these tickets, call us now. 604-280-9898. 604-280-9898. This is to win a 4-pack of tickets to go and see the Vancouver Canadiens, and we're going to give it away coming up next.
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2: Let's find out how traffic looks this morning. Here's Barbara Beam.
5: Good morning, Simi. Well, things are much better in Abbotsford. That flipped over semi on the Clearbrook on-ramp to Highway 1 westbound, that's been cleared. That's still busy, but things are finally moving there. Also clear that crash in Coquitlam, Highway 1 westbound, that was west of Brunette. Not seeing any problems at the Oak Street Bridge, but it is crawling towards Southwest Marine Drive. Things on the Knight Street Bridge moving much smoother. And Queensborough also crawling. That northbound traffic very slow from the 91. 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In the CKNW Traffic Center, I'm Barbara Beam.
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1: Can you tell we like our baseball movies here on Mornings with Simi? Yesterday was Bull Durham. Today it's The Natural. Love it. Well, it's very apropos because we are giving away a 4-pack of tickets to see your Vancouver Canadiens at Nat Bailey Stadium. And it's your choice of game. You can see a Nooner at the Nat if you want to. You can go to Fireworks Night. You can go to any of the theme games that they've got going on. But what you have to do, absolutely, is correctly answer our basic baseball trivia question that we have. So first up this morning is Ken. Good morning, Ken.
2: Good morning.
1: How are you? I'm good. How are you today?
2: Doing good.
1: Are you ready for a baseball question?
2: Yeah, I hope it's as basic as you're saying.
1: Well, I don't know if you heard any of the ones that we did earlier this week, but they have been pretty basic. I might have run out of really basic questions, but let's give it a shot, okay?
2: All right, let's go.
1: But do you like baseball? You watch baseball?
2: Oh, yeah. Yeah, I love the Nat. Nat Bailey's awesome.
1: It's so fantastic. Okay, so Ken, here's your question today. Who holds the Major League Baseball record for most career home runs?
2: That'd be Hank Aaron.
1: You were so close on that. You were so close, Ken. I'm sorry. It was Barry Bonds. Barry Bonds was the answer to that one, who I think broke Hank Aaron's record. So sorry about that, Ken. So close. I'll go to Marcus, though. Hi, Marcus.
3: Hi there.
1: Marcus, you got lucky. Are you ready for your question?
3: I am.
1: You like baseball, right?
3: Yeah, it's a fun sport.
1: Okay. All right, well, let's see how this goes. Marcus, here is your question. What do you call a defensive play that records 3 outs on 1 continuous play?
3: Triple play?
1: Yeah, you know your baseball. Right? That was great. You won, Marcus.
3: Awesome.
1: Awesome is right. Stay on the line so we can get your information. Marcus knew that. A defensive play that records 3 outs in 1 continuous play is a triple play. So Marcus wins a 4-pack of tickets to go and see the Vancouver Canadiens this summer at Nat Bailey Stadium. So many great games to choose from. Also, when the weather is like this, like it is outside today, makes me think about what a great day this would be to go to a Nooner at the Nat or really any of their games this summer. So yes, we have more tickets to give away on the show tomorrow, so keep listening for your chance to win. And while I have your attention, I also want to help you remember that you can win big, big money too, because we have the CKNW Kids Fund Win Big for BC Kids 50-50 ongoing right now. You can get in on these tickets. The jackpot, by the way, is heading towards $50,000. We are more than $45,000. We're heading towards $50,000. 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You've got some more days to get in on this, but time is running out. 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All right. Now, still ahead for us on this show, we're going to be talking as well about all of these tourists that are apparently coming to town, and they're going to see the scenery. They're also going to get some pretty severe health warnings. Why are we doing that? Well, we're going to find out. Now, we have your updates in news, weather, traffic, and more coming up on the Major News to 8 here on Mornings with Simi.
4: A beloved 75-year-old man washing up, getting ready for bed, is brutally beaten and killed. Despite an exhaustive investigation, the killer avoids arrest and then strikes again. I'm Global News crime reporter Nancy Hickst. 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
1: Let's get an update on what's going on in traffic out there. Here's Barbara Beam.
5: In Abbotsford, some roadside cleanup will close the southbound on-ramp from Old Yale Road to Highway 11. And that closure starts in about 5 minutes here. So from 8 a.m. all the way up to 5 p.m. today. In Vancouver, traffic lights still out at Granville at Broadway, but police are directing traffic at that intersection. No left turn onto Granville from Broadway until 7 p.m. tonight. Also, Granville Street closed between Georgia and Davie for the FIFA pedestrian zone. Pacific Boulevard also closed in between the Cambie Street Bridge off-ramp all the way to Carroll. 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Conditions in the app. In the CKNW Traffic Center, I'm Barbara Beam.
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20: It's a rematch of last year's Western Finals. 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
21: Global News Times, 8 o'clock. It's 12 degrees and sunny in Metro Vancouver. Good morning. I'm John Strait. Here's what's making news. The World Cup starts today.
22: We are seeing a real increase in hotel bookings week over week. In fact, Vancouver leads all the 14 host cities in occupancy.
21: But will the international fans show up? BC's response to the new online harms bill.
23: There'll be a back and forth with platforms as to what protects people's privacy and what is adequate and sufficient in the circumstances.
21: And the miracle on 31st Street.
24: That's it! It's over! The greatest comeback in NBA playoff history! The Knicks pull off the miracle comeback!
21: In business,
0: Visa has announced it will now integrate its payment network into ChatGPT, allowing the chatbot to not only recommend products, but also complete the purchase on a user's behalf.
21: This is Global's Major News to 8. Now our top story. The first game of the World Cup just a few hours away. Mexico versus South Africa in Mexico City at noon. Now here in Vancouver, final preparations are underway for the first game at BC Place Stadium. Global star Azargar is down at the grand opening of the FIFA Fan Fest at the PNE.
1: Now, Team Canada's first match against Bosnia and Herzegovina is happening tomorrow in Toronto. The first game taking place in Vancouver is Australia versus Turkey on Saturday. The World Cup is considered the world's largest sporting event, but this year's tournament has seen some controversies. The United States recently barred a Somalia referee from entering the country. There has also been tension over Iran's participation, given its current conflict with the U.S. The FIFA Fan Festival at the PNE Fairgrounds is a free, family-friendly event. It will feature live screenings of World Cup matches on multiple screens throughout the venue. It also includes musical performances, food and drink options, soccer-themed activities, and many other attractions. As well, the new PNE Amphitheater, named the Freedom Mobile Arch, there will also be several watch parties across Metro Vancouver, with one in North Van, Surrey, and Granville Island.
21: Meantime, BC's jobs minister, Ravi Kalan, not disputing new data from U.S. hotel firm CoStar showing occupancy for Vancouver's first match on Saturday is 57%, down from 71% on the same date a year ago.
2: Yeah, we do have some hotel spaces available for the round of 16 and the round of 32. But what's typical with these major games is until you know who's playing those games, people are not booking their tickets to come here. So we're going to have to wait to see who gets through. We want it to be Canada. We want them to be in the 32 and 16. And whoever they play will be, obviously their fans will be coming.
21: The provincial government is set to share its response to new federal legislation around online safety. Global's Jacob New reports.
3: At the center of the bill is a social media ban for anyone under 16 years old. Platforms can request an exemption, but will have to prove that they have sufficient safeguards for kids to a new independent regulator. Artificial intelligence chatbots won't be covered under the ban, but companies will still have to create safety plans as well.
23: There'll be a back and forth with platforms as to what protects people's privacy and what is adequate and sufficient in the circumstances.
3: That's Federal Culture Minister Mark Miller, adding chatbots are different from social media.
23: They play a function and a role that can be very damaging towards kids, but can also play an important function in the educational system and in the AI strategy that we are putting forward.
3: The bill will also cover adult content services that focus on user-shared content. The federal government did not give examples or specify whether they will cover sites such as OnlyFans and Pornhub. BC Attorney General Nikki Sharma and Public Safety Minister Nina Krieger are scheduled to speak on the tabled legislation later this morning. Jacob New, Global News.
21: Breaking news, Toronto police have confirmed that an officer who was shot this morning has died. He's been identified as 43-year-old Constable Mark Pinizzotto, an 18-year member of the force. Clayton Campbell is president of the Toronto Police Association.
4: It's with heartbreaking sadness that we're here today. Mark was a valued member of our emergency task force. He was with his team this morning conducting a high-risk takedown when he was fatally shot.
21: The news comes as police search for a suspect potentially linked to other shootings, including one at the U.S. consulate back in March. Yesterday, U.S. President Donald Trump said he's not looking to renew CUSMA, claiming Canada and Mexico don't have anything the U.S. needs. Today, the U.S. ambassador to Canada, Pete Hoekstra, said this at a trade summit in Toronto.
25: If Canada puts on their sales hat, they can make a very, very compelling case that if America needs a single car coming in to the United States from somewhere else in the world, the best place to get that car from is Canada. Pete, if you need a car, don't look to Mexico, don't look to Korea, don't look to Japan, look to Ontario. It's kind of like, oh, that's a pretty good argument. Same thing on oil. We got the pipelines, we got the infrastructure. If you need more oil, the best place to get it from is Alberta. That's a pretty compelling case.
21: Meantime, the opening of a cross-border bridge in Ontario that Donald Trump previously threatened to block has been delayed because of a, quote, outstanding issue. Global News time is 8:05. 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
5: We've got a crash in Surrey, King George at 56th Avenue. Also a crash in Burnaby on Marine Way eastbound just after North Fraser Way. The Oak Street Bridge traffic is moving well, but it looks like a brand new fender bender just happened after getting off the bridge deck. So just after Southwest Marine Drive and before West 70th. 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
8: Good morning, I'm Mark Madriga in the Global Sky Tracker Weather Center. Yeah, a few little baby fog patches very early this morning, otherwise a sunny day and highs comfortable at about 20 degrees this afternoon. Clear tonight, lows of 10. Sunny tomorrow, highs up a touch, 20 to 23. Saturday, Sunday, Monday, all sunny. Highs on Saturday, warmer, 22 near the beaches, 28 degrees away from the water. Mid-20s beaches, a little over 30 away from the ocean on Sunday, Monday.
9: Thank you, Mark. Outside CKNW in downtown Vancouver, 14 degrees and mainly sunny. The major news to 8 continues. The union representing hundreds of outdoor workers at Metro Vancouver says it's escalating job action today. The Greater Vancouver Regional District Employees Union says Surrey and Delta facilities will be behind picket lines this morning. That includes a works yard, operation center, and reservoir. Its president says they're inching closer to an all-out strike, claiming the employer is still refusing to come to the bargaining table. The daughters of a couple murdered in their Abbotsford home say they're fed up with the ongoing delays in the case and sentencing. Global's Angela Jung reports.
10: Arnold DeYoung and Joanne DeYoung were a beloved couple in their 70s. They were viciously robbed and murdered Mother's Day weekend of 2022. Abhijit Singh, Kushvir Tour, and Gurkaran Singh have been convicted of first-degree murder, which carries an automatic life sentence with no chance of parole for 25 years. The lawyers for Tour have applied for a constitutional challenge, which can happen when there are multiple murder victims, and it could mean they spend fewer years behind bars. Daughter Sandra Bartel calls the update infuriating and confusing.
11: Our parents were tortured. They were murdered. I'm sure our parents begged for mercy, and we're not shown that. And yet, the irony of a faint hope clause in this case, in which they can get released from jail, possibly after 15 years, just does not seem just to us.
10: The hearing for the constitutional challenge is scheduled for the first week of September. No date has been set for the sentencing decision. Angela Jung, Global News.
9: Vancouver Police Department showing off some of its new technology tools the force says will help enhance public safety.
26: For anyone who's ever played a computer video game, it's very similar.
27: Acting Sergeant Nick Klee pilots drones for the Vancouver Police Department, which has 6 new ones in service, adding to the 20 VPD already had in use last year.
26: The things that we obviously have to be aware of are going to be bird strikes. Bird strikes are something that we can't control.
27: The Skydio X10 drones are fast, deploying in 60 to 90 seconds. They travel at speeds up to 72 kilometers per hour. Also, they're integrated with the department's 800 body cameras. An officer in trouble can double tap their camera, prompting a drone to be dispatched to their location. Drones have already proven successful. In 2024, murder suspect Brendan Colin McBride was located on Habitat Island. A drone was first on scene just minutes after one man was killed and another had his hand sliced off. Drones will not record while en route to a call, nor are they going to be used for surveillance, according to VPD. As for how much they cost, the department says the contract forbids them from disclosing that, but they believe the technology will save money and possibly lives. Catherine Urquhart, Global News.
9: And more than 50 fans were arrested in New York City after last night's heart-pounding finish in the NBA Finals.
24: That's it! It's over! The greatest comeback in NBA playoff history! The Knicks pull off the miracle comeback!
28: Some in the crowd here in the blocks outside Madison Square Garden just couldn't control themselves. Fans pouring into the streets to celebrate, blocking traffic, some climbing onto scaffolding or hoisting themselves into the bucket of a lift to egg on the crowd. And some Knicks fans showed up at the hotel where the Spurs are staying and appeared to throw actual eggs at Victor Wembanyama.
9: That's ABC's Aaron Kutursky outside Madison Square Garden. Knicks leading the series 3-1, Game 5 Saturday in San Antonio. That's Global's Major News to 8. Now business matters.
0: Visa has announced it will now integrate its payment network into ChatGPT, allowing the chatbot to not only recommend products but also complete the purchase on a user's behalf. This marks a technological leap for the company as it bets consumers will soon be open to having AI shop for groceries, tickets, and household goods. While this is not OpenAI's first attempt at e-commerce, this version will make it easier for businesses to accept payments initiated by AI agents. Speaking at a company event on Wednesday, Visa's chief product and strategy officer said making this leap in artificial intelligence will require a, quote, whole different level of trust. I'm Reggie Cicchini with Business Matters.
9: Thank you, Reggie. Global News Time 8:11. I'm John Strait.
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12: 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Looks really nice, getting ready for a party. 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
1: Let's find out how traffic looks right now. Here's Barbara Beam.
2: Sammy, we're still dealing with the crash in Surrey Highway 10 eastbound at King George Boulevard. Also a crash in Burnaby Marine Way eastbound after North Fraser Way. And dealing with this new fender bender just after the Oak Street Bridge before West 70th. 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In the CKNW Traffic Center, I'm Barbara Beam.
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21: Visitors to World Cup events in Canada are being warned about the potential dangers of the country's toxic drug supply. Health officials in Vancouver have released a new know-as-you-go document warning travelers about the unregulated drug problem, which has killed more than 16,000 people since 2016.
1: Sounds so stark when you hear it like that, isn't it? And on a day like today, when the city looks spectacular and it's all cleaned up and the patios are going to be full, it's easy to see that we do have a lot going for us to lure tourists to come to town and have them enjoy themselves and spend money. But that doesn't mean that fun doesn't come without caveats, as we heard. So health officials have put out this warning about toxic illicit drug supplies, something that we are familiar with because of that shockingly high death toll. But tourists don't necessarily know anything about that. So will this message get through? Mark Lesician is the Deputy Chief Medical Health Officer at Vancouver Coastal Health and joins us now. Thank you so much for being here.
9: Hi there. No problem.
1: Okay, so where are you putting out this message? How do you get it through to tourists?
9: Yeah, I mean, it's difficult to reach them. You know, there are messages on our website already and on the government of BC's website. We put it on the host city website in terms of the essential information that visitors coming for FIFA need to know. So I think that's an important place that it is. And then, you know, recently we've put out some information on social media. So that's how we're trying to let people know. This is really a North American problem. It's not unique to Vancouver. A lot of the North American host cities have toxic drug supplies, but people coming from Europe, coming from Asia, coming from South America, you know, they may not be as familiar with this problem as we are here.
1: Has there been any, you know, pushback to you putting this message out there? I would imagine tourism officials aren't thrilled about this.
9: I would say not. I think people understand that this is sort of a unique risk. And, you know, if people are aware of the risk, they can make choices that will keep themselves safe. And so no, we actually haven't faced any pushback. This is the reality of what's happening here in British Columbia. And, you know, the reality is also that the people visiting here are not the ones most at risk. It's the people that live here, that are in the downtown east side, that are using these toxic drugs most regularly. They're the ones who are most at risk. But we also want to make sure that visitors are aware of the risk.
1: Yeah, how bad is this problem right now?
9: Well, you know, we've been involved in this public health emergency for the past 10 years, so it's a very complicated problem. Overdose mortality rates have actually been coming down in recent years. There's been basically less, or like lower concentrations of fentanyl in the drug supply, and so people have been overdosing and dying less frequently. But we do have new contaminants in the drug supply, like medetomidine, a veterinary tranquilizer, that's causing people to be sedated for long periods of time, and it's resulting in a lot of 911 calls, a lot of ambulance transfers to the emergency room. And so it is really stressing the healthcare system right now, even though mortality rates are actually going down.
1: Yeah, that must be so frustrating for you. Like, does it feel like as soon as, you know, you deal with one and you get a handle on one, along comes another one?
9: Well, yeah, I mean, we've never dealt with the actual problem, which is the drug supply. You know, it's an illegal drug supply. It's produced by a black market. And as a result, we have no control over it. So that's the nature of the problem. And, you know, that's why we've created sort of drug checking programs so that we can monitor the contaminants in the drug supply. We can warn people about what's in the drug supply and, you know, and then have harm reduction programs so people can lower their risk.
1: Okay, so is this all drugs right now? Like, is it geographically worse in some areas than others? Like, what do we know about it?
9: Well, it's a problem across the province. It mostly affects the opioid category of drugs. So drugs that people refer to on the street as down or what people used to take as heroin. But now people recognize that most opioids will contain fentanyl or a fentanyl analog. And often those opioids are contaminated with sedatives like benzodiazepines or the tranquilizer medetomidine. There's another class of drug stimulants like cocaine and crystal meth. These drugs are infrequently contaminated. You know, maybe only about 2% of those drugs that we test are contaminated with fentanyl. But that can still cause problems for people because, you know, people using stimulants aren't expecting to get an opioid drug when they take stimulants, and they may not be prepared for its effects. They may not be tolerant to the effects. So although that happens rarely, it does happen. And so, you know, that's why we need people who might use stimulants to also know that there is a chance that their drugs could be contaminated.
1: You mentioned that this may not be as well known to visitors coming from, say, overseas, but how do we compare in terms of our toxic drug supply to other cities in North America? Are they having the problem too?
9: The problem is a little bit uneven across the United States, but in places like New York, Boston, Seattle, Los Angeles, these are all places that have high overdose mortality rates and, you know, a drug supply that is toxic similar to ours. You know, Toronto as well, Philadelphia. So lots of the other host cities have similar drug supplies.
1: You mentioned that even the deaths are down, even though the toxic drug supply still happens. Like, what do we attribute that to? What's happening?
9: Well, the one thing is we think that there are lower concentrations of fentanyl in the individual drug samples. So they've lowered the dose of fentanyl in the drugs. But to compensate that, they've added these sedatives and tranquilizers. And so although that's not killing people, it causes this other problem where people are sedated for long periods of time. The other trend that may be decreasing mortality a little bit is people have really shifted from injecting drugs, which is what they used to do, you know, when heroin was the main opioid, to inhaling drugs, because chemical drugs like fentanyl are much easier to vaporize. And so people are inhaling them rather than injecting them. And that allows you to titrate the dose a little bit better. And we see people tend to overdose less when they're inhaling drugs as opposed to injecting them. But inhaling drugs causes a whole new set of problems, because if you overdose with an ignition source that's still lit and you can't manage that now, and now it can light your apartment on fire. And, you know, we've seen buildings burn because of this type of thing. So, you know, it remains a complicated problem, and you know, we are trying to address it, but it's not an easy problem to fix.
1: It certainly is not. Well, Mark, thank you very much for your time on that.
9: All right, no problem.
1: Appreciate that. That's Mark Lecition, who's the Deputy Chief Medical Health Officer at Vancouver Coastal Health, talking about the warning that they put out for tourists, essentially, about our toxic drug supply. So, sure, North American cities are relatively familiar with this, but overseas maybe not as much. And so that is a concern. I mean, you don't hear that every day when you're traveling to another city, do you? I do wonder, though, if tourists would pay attention. That's the problem. I mean, if you're traveling somewhere, there's probably lots of warnings in that city that you're going to. How often do you check them? How often do you really closely pay attention to any kind of health warning that officials are giving you about a place that you are going to? It's a good question. Now, still ahead for us, speaking of warnings, there is this online group. It is called 764. And I had not heard about this before, but this week, West Shore RCMP over on Vancouver Island have come out and said, this is something that people really, really need to pay attention to. And it's a group that targets children. And in fact, the concerns about this group are so great that, in fact, the Canadian government has listed them as an online extremist group with terrorist connections. And you wonder, well, wait a minute, why have I never heard about this before? Well, they are a concern for children, and we're going to find out why that is, what they are doing, coming up next.
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8: Global News at 8:30. Good morning. I'm John Strait. More gripping testimony in the trial of the man accused of murdering his ex-wife in Lumbee 2 years ago. Global's Claudia Van Emmerich has the latest.
9: On day two of cross-examination, Vitaly Stefanski admitted forcing his ex-wife Tatiana Stefanski into his vehicle on April 13, 2024, outside the Lumbee home she shared with her children and partner at the time. That was one day before she was found dead in a forested area outside of town. But he said it was out of concern he forced her into the car as she seemed distressed over what he said was harassment. While unclear who was doing the harassing, Stefanski said he planned to take her to the police station. Instead, Stefanski testified it was a hospital he decided to look for when Tatiana started bleeding in the car on the driveway from what he said was a self-inflicted stab wound with his fishing knife. Mr. Stefanski, you kept the knife on purpose, right? Drake asked. No, no, Stefanski replied. You did not call 911, did you? Stefanski, no, I was not thinking about it. Drake, do you agree that would have been a normal thing to do in response to seeing someone bleeding profusely? Stefanski, normally, in a normal situation, normally I would do it. But in that situation, it was, really scared. Stefanski said he witnessed Tatiana sustain two stab wounds in the vehicle. Court previously heard the 44-year-old woman was found with 21 sharp force wounds, seven of them to her chest and ribs. Both Crown and defense will present their closing arguments to the jury on Monday. Claudia Van Emmerich, Global News.
8: Russia is accusing Canada of being a warmonger after a Canadian drone maker signed a production deal with a Ukrainian company. Global's Mackenzie Gray has the reaction from Defense Minister David McGuinty.
10: We would expect to see the Russians to be critical because they don't appreciate the fact that NATO is coming together to assist a country that's in need.
11: In a nearly three-hour airing of grievances by the Russian Foreign Ministry, Canada was called out for Canadian-made drones potentially being used against Russia, saying that would be a significant escalation, labeling Canada as a warmonger whose drones would be used in terrorist attacks on children, civilians, schools, and hospitals. Targets the Russians have frequently hit in Ukraine, including this maternity ward in Vilyansk. The Russians leveled similar threats against many other countries, saying

0: They reserved the right to respond, including by posting the address of the Canadian companies involved in making the drones for Ukraine.
1: The federal government will buy the drones, then donate them to the Ukrainian military to help them with the war that's lasted for over 4 years.
2: Tensions rising in Northern Ireland's capital after a Sudanese man was charged in a brutal knife attack, which triggered violent anti-immigration riots. Global's Redmond Shannon reports on the unrest in Belfast.
3: Jamie Corrie is one of many residents of this working-class part of Belfast caught up in the violence, essentially burnt out of their homes, after groups of young men went door-to-door, primarily looking for immigrants.
4: The scenes here Tuesday night were reminiscent of similar events in Belfast in 1969 at the start of the three-decade-long civil conflict. But this time, the forced expulsions were motivated by race and not religion.
5: I'm afraid maybe I might be the next to be attacked on the street. So I don't know what to take my family, my children, who is 9 years old.
3: Many were too afraid to speak on camera. Some locals did say they felt they were not being listened to on the issue of immigration, even before the knife attack on Monday night that triggered the violence.
6: If there's discussions to be had around immigration, that's all well and fine, but that needs to be had as a separate way. What we're talking about today is criminality on our streets.
3: A Sudanese refugee charged with attempted murder in Monday's attack appeared in court Wednesday. The victim, Stephen Ogilvie, is still in hospital. He has lost his left eye and has injuries to his neck. His family appealed for calm, saying the unrest is not welcome. We have many migrants who make a deeply valuable contribution to our country.
2: That's Global's Redmond Shannon reporting in Belfast. Global News Time is 8:34. 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
7: There's a crash in Abbotsford, westbound Highway 1 before Mount Lehman. It's in the left lane involving a semi. Traffic crawling from Sumas, and it's slow on the approach from Whatcom. There's also roadside cleanup in Abbotsford that has the southbound on-ramp from Old Yale Road to Highway 11. That's closed until 5 p.m. this afternoon. Massey Tunnel with counterflow in. Northbound traffic from Highway 17A, very slow. It's also slow southbound from the Mylora Golf Course. Not really seeing any delays over at the Port Manstall, Awesome, moving well both ways. And things also look good at the Alex Fraser. 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In the CKNW Traffic Center, I'm Barbara Beam.
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9: Good morning. I'm Mark Madriga in the Global Sky Tracker Weather Center. As high pressure builds, it will be sunny today and tomorrow, clear at night, and not hot yet. A high today close to 20 most places, 20 to 23 for highs on Friday, low tonight near 10. And then in the sunshine, Saturday, highs warmer, 22 to up to 28 degrees away from the water, mid-20s to a little over 30 for highs in the sunshine Sunday, Monday. By Tuesday of next week, down a few degrees, but mainly sunny.
2: Thank you, Mark. Outside CKNW in downtown Vancouver, 14 degrees and mainly sunny. 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I'm John Strait.
10: Mornings with Simi, presented by Alpine Credits.
11: It's a pretty upsetting story out of Victoria this week, where West Shore RCMP say they are investigating three cases involving an online extremist group. Now, this is a group that targets children. It coerces them into recording sexual content and some pretty terrible stuff, and then works on radicalizing them towards violence. The group is called 764, and they were designated a terrorist entity by the Canadian government last December. I know, it's terrifying to think that this stuff is out there. So what do parents need to know? What do we know about this group? Amarnath Amarasingham is an associate professor in the School of Religion at Queen's University and joins us now. Thank you so much for being here.
12: Hi, glad to be here.
11: This group sounds awful. Like, what do we know about them?
12: So 764 is just one group amongst, I think, hundreds, sometimes even thousands of online groups now, you know, sometimes just created by a single individual to gain clout, to gain reputation in these more darker platforms like Telegram and Discord. They don't neatly fit into a lot of the previous violent extremism that we know about, you know, religious, political motivations or ideological motivations. These groups tend to be motivated more by, I guess you can say, general despair, meaninglessness, fascination with school shooters and violence in general, hatred of society, that sort of thing. But they don't necessarily have a utopian vision at the end of it the way, you know, Al-Qaeda or ISIS or neo-Nazis might have, right? And so that's what's been challenging about them, is they seem to be doing it for the sake of violence itself, not using violence as a tool for some kind of broader societal goal.
11: Right. Okay, so then how do they lure kids? What do they do?
12: So most of the stories that we've been seeing follow a typical pattern. You know, they find a young person who's already kind of sad and lonely and not connected, well connected into their societies. And so this could be, we've seen cases of you know, recruitment right out of gaming platforms like Roblox, gaming platforms like Minecraft, or broader kind of self-harm communities that exist on TikTok and Twitter. They are then generally befriended and moved into Discord servers or other platforms where they're inundated with child sexual abuse material, gore content, animal abuse videos, just to kind of test them to see, you know, are you going to call the cops? Are you going to log off immediately? Are you going to tell your parents? And if they don't do that, then they are taken or kind of, you know, moved to a more restrictive platform or like Telegram in more closed chats. And this is where the leverage game begins. You know, they might be asked to send nudes, or they might be asked to do compromising things and record it. And once they do that, then that all of that material is used to gain more material, right, or get them to do more sadistic things on camera for no other reason than that their handlers get clout and reputation and status within these darker parts of the internet, saying, you know, look what I was able to get this young person to do to themselves on camera. And that's how they gain currency and status in these groups.
11: Is this a new kind of terrorist group then, like doing it in this way? Because that's different from what we would traditionally think of as a terrorist group, isn't it?
12: Yeah, I mean, this is an ongoing debate, I guess, in extremism studies circles and terrorism studies circles. Is this actually extremism, and is this actually terrorism? Because there is no real ideology behind it. There's no real end goal. You know, ISIS wanted to build a caliphate. Neo-Nazis want to build a white ethno-state. These guys don't really want to build anything. They just want to destroy everything, and for the sake of destruction itself, and watching the world burn for the sake of watching the world burn. And so it is an ongoing debate of, like, does this actually qualify as extremism, or does this fit more readily into other kinds of mass violence, like school shooters or sexual exploitation and extortion groups and human trafficking networks that we've seen in other sectors, or is this a kind of unique hybrid form of extremism that does fit into how we've understood extremism in general? And I think that's an ongoing debate that's still happening.
11: Okay, so how do they lure the kids then? I'm sure a lot of parents think, well, why would this group be interested in my child? But, like, how do they get to the kids?
12: I mean, we're talking about victims as young as 9, 10, and 11. And I think sometimes the kids do something and send information across the internet in ways that they don't necessarily understand how that can be leveraged, right? So, like, one example, for instance, was one of these girls had sent or had told a friend of hers online that you know, she was very hungry and her mom refuses to order Uber Eats for her, and so the person on the other end said, well, you know, send me your address and I'll send you some McDonald's, and boom, now they have your address, right? And so then the threat started, in addition to the nudes and other things that she was sending, what she thought was a male, one male online. Then the threat started, saying, like, if you don't send me more nudes, I now have your address and I'm going to come to your house and kill your parents, right? And so you can imagine when a 10-year-old or an 11-year-old hears that sort of thing and hears those kinds of threats to their family, threats to their pets, threats to themselves, they're put in a very vulnerable position where they may not feel safe telling their parents about it or going to the police. And that can kind of lure them into deeper and deeper sadistic behavior that these guys want them to do on camera.
11: Do some parents, do you think, underestimate the risk from something like this? Because the age groups that you described there, I'm assuming a lot of parents go, oh, no, my kids are too young for that. They're not seeing stuff like that online.
12: No, I mean, they're absolutely seeing that stuff online. I think study after study shows, you know, I think the Canadian Centre for Child Protection is coming out with some data soon, surveys of teenagers who say, you know, they've seen the Charlie Kirk assassination video, they've seen gore content, they've seen animal abuse content and animal violence against animals quite readily on platforms like Twitter and Instagram and so on. So kids are absolutely exposed to this quite openly. You know, with the right hashtag, with the right search term, many of these things are readily available on platforms like Twitter, especially under Elon Musk, who's gotten rid of much of the trust and safety guardrails that existed in the past. And so, I think parents need to be very aware that these things are very much out in the open, and be careful a little bit with gaming platforms like Roblox and Minecraft as well, especially if you have the open chat function activated for your children. Now they can talk to complete strangers miles away who are pretending to be 13-year-old boys or 10-year-old boys like themselves, but could literally be anyone, right? And so
11: we're all shaking our heads when you say that. Like, we're all shaking our heads, because when you say that, that just it kind of boggles the mind for parents to have to worry about every little thing. You think your kid's safe at home just playing some video games? That's not the case.
12: No, that's not the case. I think, you know, for the most part, most of these games are safe. But Roblox in particular has proven to be a bit of a minefield, right? And people at Roblox don't seem particularly interested in building trust and safety into the platform very much. I mean, there was a Roblox game not too long ago where you can go and build a white ethnostate right from scratch. And there was another game where you could pretend to be the Christchurch shooter and go into a mosque and, you know, mimic the mass violence that the Christchurch live stream showed, right? And so these games can be quite dangerous, and parents do need to keep an eye on what their children are doing and who they're talking to in particular, because that, I think, is where the real danger lies.
11: Oh, they certainly do. Listen, thank you so much for talking to us about that.
12: Thank you. Thanks for having me.
11: That's Amarnath Amarasingham, a PhD associate professor at Queen's University in the School of Religion, but talking about this particular terrorist group. It's called 764. And this is the group that West Shore RCMP put out the warning about this week. They're investigating three cases just in the Victoria area that involve this group. That's unbelievable when you think about this group, because it sounds like, well, this can't possibly affect my child, my neighborhood, my school, my children. It does. This is right here in our yard, too. So this group was actually designated a terrorist entity by the Canadian federal government last December. They've already been linked to at least one death in BC. And so, yeah, there are huge concerns. Now, if you're a parent who needs, you know, more information, or you want to report something that you think is suspicious about, you know, what your child was engaging with online, you should definitely check out the website, cybertip.ca, or, you know, call your local police and talk to them about that. In the meantime, we'll check your traffic coming up in about 30 seconds.
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11: Take a look at that traffic out there this morning. Here's Barbara Beam.
7: Still seeing big delays in Abbotsford because of an earlier crash westbound Highway 1 before Mount Lehman. Queensborough traffic moving well. It's a little bit slow from the 91. Now westbound Stewartson towards the bridge, that's crawling from 5th. No issues at the Alex Fraser. Things are moving well at the Portman and Stalawasem both ways. And Vancouver, traffic lights are out. Granville at Broadway, but police are on scene. They are directing traffic, and no left turn lane onto Granville Street. When kids play, they donate this Jumpstart month to help kids into the game. Learn more at jumpstart.canadiantire.ca. In the CKNW Traffic Center, I'm Barbara Beam.
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1: Now, we were talking earlier this morning about the best advice that your dad ever gave you. And we had some great ones. We had some very serious ones. We had some very funny ones. We had some very specific ones, like the one that Bob has sent me. Bob says, Dad was a boat builder. And so his advice was, measure twice, cut once. And I thought, you know, you can apply that as a euphemism to a lot of things. It works. It works for all sorts of different versions. Robin Gill really liked it. She's filling in for Mike Smith. It works, right?
2: I love that idea. Maybe we should get t-shirts made for FIFA
1: just
2: and sell them.
1: Measure twice, cut what? That would have been reconsider. Because a lot
2: no
1: of people.
2: Kidding.
1: Are,
2: yeah. I love that you did a segment on what your dad, you know, yeah. what kind of advice your dad had for you.
1: What you'll love is, like earlier in the show, what we actually talked about was new research that shows 65% of today's dads are having those difficult conversations with their kids involving like relationships and all that kind of stuff, and versus 30% of their dads. So today's dads are really stepping up. I'm doing that.
2: Shouldn't
1: great,
2: they?
1: Right?
2: This is awesome.
1: Absolutely.
2: I love it.
1: They should. Yeah. What do you got going on
2: okay,
1: today?
2: Okay. Coming up on the show, are nicotine pouches the new smoking and vaping for kids?
1: Yes.
2: It's kind of gross.
1: It's so gross. But
2: gross.
1: Kids are doing it. They love it.
2: Think about
1: it's
2: how
1: weird.
2: You have to put it through your gums and the damage that it can cause. The dentists must be up in arms about this as well as, you know, cancer advocates. Anyway, we're going to talk about that. And then we're going to talk about, is there a potential for a last minute rush for hotels during FIFA? Because they're not all full.
1: They believe it.
2: Maybe that's just them wanting to.
1: Destination Vancouver. Yeah. Destination Vancouver will tell you, oh yeah, bookings are up. Now we've got Australia this weekend playing a game here in Vancouver. Where are all the Australians?
2: I think they thought all the Qataris were going to come here and those princes were going to pay, you know, an arm and a leg for
1: make room for those private jets and all that stuff at the airport.
2: I don't think that's happening. No. I just love, though, that it's, you know, it's kind of quiet in the city right now. So I'm enjoying the quiet before the crowds come.
1: Calm before the storm. Yeah.
2: Calm before the storm.
1: What else are you talking about?
2: We're also going to talk about AI centers. I don't know if you know this, but there are more than 96 of these either being built or proposed right across Canada. And we know that there are two in the metro area being proposed. Lots of protests about the environmental impact. You need water to cool them. We have water shortages. You need, you know, they take a lot of power. We're worried about power issues. But if we're going to keep ahead of the demand that AI is going to produce, don't we need them?
1: I also saw an article where in northern Alberta is pitching hard for this. Saskatchewan,
2: for sure.
1: Because especially in the northern parts of their province,
2: space.
1: They have space and it's cooler. The temperatures are colder there. And so they can make that work. And there's access to water.
2: Yeah.
1: Yeah. I don't know how residents are going to feel about that. Like if you're living in a rural space, don't you want to live in a rural space? You don't want a giant building next to you?
2: But do you want something, an industry in there that could produce jobs?
1: How many? All right. Thank you for that, Robin. Yeah. Robin Gill's coming up next, filling in for Mike Smith. Make sure you stay tuned for that. I'm Simi Sarah. Thanks so much for your time today. Our show produced by Scott Shantz and Mark Staling. Have a great day. It's beautiful out there. Enjoy it. Stay tuned. Your News to 9 is coming up next.
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2: In Abbotsford, this roadside cleanup continues. The southbound on-ramp from Old Yale Road to Highway 11. That'll be closed till 5 o'clock this afternoon. We still have this crash Highway 1 westbound before Mount Lehman, but crews are on scene. And not seeing any other issues, your typical slowdowns westbound Highway 1 near the Grandview exits. It's a slow go as you make your way to the Cassiar. Also moving slowly northbound, both on the Oak Street and Knight Street bridges. London Drugs LD Extras members, your purchase could be on London Drugs, plus a 1 million points grand prize. 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In the CKNW Traffic Center, I'm Barbara
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13: It's a rematch of last year's Western Finals. The BC Lions are in Regina to take on the Saskatchewan Roughriders. Able Auctions pregame show Saturday at 3.
17: Global News at 9 a.m. Good morning. I'm John Strait. Well, the FIFA World Cup officially kicks off today. First games at noon, Mexico playing South Africa in Mexico City. Now, while the provincial government maintains there will be financial benefits from hosting the World Cup, the small business community is pushing back. Global's Aaron Ubells reports.
21: According to a new survey by the Canadian Federation of Independent Businesses, 72% of small businesses in both Canadian host cities, Vancouver and Toronto, don't expect the tournament to have any impact on revenue. 11% are anticipating a decrease in sales, while just 9% believe they'll reap some sort of financial benefit. Andrea Robertson is with Rain City Games.
22: Folks may drop by our store and mill around and check things out before the game begins, but that's not exactly shopping time where they're going to pick up a big board game and, you know, sling it into their bag if there's so many restrictions on going into the stadium.
21: Jobs and Economic Growth Minister Ravi Kalon, optimistic.
23: We believe this is an opportunity for us to attract $1 billion to our GDP over the next 10 years. We're seeing that in the response from global investors.
21: The province is also planning to connect BC businesses with international investors and business leaders by hosting 7 networking events at the Vancouver Convention Center during the tournament as part of their BC Business House initiative. Aaron Ubells, Global News.
17: Meantime, FIFA facing several controversies before the tournament begins today. Global's Eric Sorensen reports.
24: Spirits are high in the run-up to the World Cup, but many are feeling a distinct lack of enthusiasm, starting with ticket prices from several hundred to thousands of dollars each. Jasdeep Singh planned to attend several games, but says he can't even afford to attend one.
25: The ticket prices have bumped crazy. So any random ticket is for $3,000.
26: They're really pricing a lot of like real soccer fans out of the community.
24: Then there's the public money spent by governments. The Parliamentary Budget Office says more than $1 billion.
27: We literally should be spending money on anything else.
28: The ordinary person can't go to it, so it's just, I can't see the benefit at all.
24: FIFA's president was pressed on FIFA's dynamic ticket pricing. Gianni Infantino says what FIFA earns helps make the World Cup available on free television instead of pay-per-view.
29: We want to bring the World Cup to every football fan. And this is what this price structure is. This is what dynamic pricing is.
24: There's also the political environment. 3 host countries, normally strong partners, are engaged in a trade conflict. The U.S. war with Iran has left the Iranian team training in Mexico. And the U.S. has barred a Somali referee from entering the country.
29: Iran, tickets, and visas. Nothing to do with football.
24: The relationship between FIFA's boss and the U.S. president, including a peace prize for Donald Trump, has left many people cold. Eric Sorensen, Global News, Toronto.
17: New polling shows discontent with Premier David Eby's continuing to grow. Global's Jacob New breaks down the numbers.
30: In its latest premier approval ratings, the Angus Reid Institute put Eby at 31%, an all-time low under his leadership. That's down 6 points from 3 months ago and down 22 points from his personal best in March 2025. Out of all premiers in Canada, Eby had the second lowest approval, only trailing Ontario's Doug Ford, who has 21%. Angus Reid notes key issues surrounding Eby include recent court decisions on land ownership and persistent challenges in the healthcare system. Eby also has a new foe in Carrie Lynn Finlay, who recently won the BC Conservatives leadership race. Jacob New, Global News.
17: And the United States' top diplomat in Canada says when Donald Trump says he doesn't need anything from us, the president is actually looking for ways to collaborate.
31: I think Canada should optimistically look at this, and for all of the resources that you have and the capabilities that you have and the talent that you have, go into these negotiations very aggressively and say, we know America has needs across the board, and we're here to partner with America and fill those needs because we are the best place for America to fill these needs. I think, you know, you maybe don't like the way the president says it, but take it in the tone of what he's saying is, we're open to offers. Make your case.
17: That's Ambassador Pete Hoekstra speaking at the U.S.-Canada Summit in Toronto this morning. Global News Time, 9:04. 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
0: In Vancouver, we've got the traffic lights out at Granville at Broadway. Police are in the intersection directing traffic, and you cannot make a left turn onto Granville from Broadway. Now, this is all part of the Broadway's construction plan, and this is in effect for the next couple of days, but the work is only happening from 6 a.m. to 7 p.m. every evening. Also, Granville Street closed between Georgia and Davie Street. That's for the FIFA pedestrian zone. Pacific Boulevard also closed off between the Cambie Street Bridge off-ramp right to Carroll. When kids play, they win. 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In the CKNW Traffic Center, I'm Barbara Beam.
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2: It is Thursday, June 11th. Welcome to the Mike Smith Show. I'm Robin Gill coming to you from the CKNW studios in Vancouver. It is a beautiful day. Coming up on the show, are nicotine pouches the new smoking and vaping with kids? And what kind of regulations should surround this? Plus, do we need to diversify energy in BC? What about adding in nuclear power? And speaking of power, there are two planned AI data centers in Metro Vancouver, and they've been the target of protesters who are concerned about the amount of water and energy that these facilities can use, especially as the region faces tighter water restrictions.
3: We should be doing everything we can to resist AI.
4: I don't believe that we have taken into account what the repercussions might be. It's happened at such a fast pace.
5: We need to stop chasing corporate profit over the well-being of communities. So that's why the BC Greens are calling for a full moratorium on AI data centers until we understand the risks and they are regulated.
2: So those are the protesters who are against the proposed AI data centers here in Metro Vancouver. Let's bring in David Clement. He works with Consumer Choice Center to talk about why we need these AI centers. First of all, David, thank you so much for joining us.
6: Thank you very much for having me.
2: Does AI require more electricity than the average internet search?
6: Electricity needs for data centers are obviously high, but one of the best parts about BC is that that is renewable. 98% of the grid is renewable. And for those who are maybe concerned about increased energy bills as a result of a big player in the city, what they fail to realize is that the big players end up reducing the fixed costs associated with energy requirements. And so they become a big player in actually reducing the taxpayer, the ratepayer burden for those fixed costs and energy infrastructure. So, I mean, on the energy side, it's really not that much of a concern. But when we get to water, this is where I think actually things get rather silly, and the objections over water are very much overblown.
2: How so?
6: So they're overblown because, I mean, if we look at the proposed facility in Vancouver, we're talking about a closed loop. I think the figures were about the amount of rainfall that is on BC Place. But at the same time, I mean, if we compare it to other things that we otherwise accept in British Columbia, I mean, the average golf course in BC during the summer months uses 1 million liters of water a day. A single pound of almonds is close to 10,000 liters of water to produce. We don't ban these things. We don't limit those things. We allow for them. And in this case, we hopefully allow for this AI data center, which is actually being proposed in an incredibly environmentally friendly way when we consider the alternatives, because whether the residents of Vancouver or BC like it or not, there is going to be a need for this level of processing and information processing, if it's not in BC and it's elsewhere, let's say in the United States, there is a significant difference between the environmental impact of a data center in Vancouver with a grid that's 98% renewable and a data center in Kentucky, which is plugged into a grid that runs on coal. So it is, from the environmentalist perspective, the best option, and it's also domestic. And so you get the benefit of all of the trades jobs, right? The people who have historically been left behind working to build and maintain these facilities, and the jobs figures on that using the U.S. data is incredibly encouraging.
2: If you're just tuning into the Mike Smith Show, I'm Robin Gill. We are talking to David Clement with the Consumer Choice Center about planned AI data centers in Metro Vancouver. I just looked at a York University study, and there are about 96 data centers, AI data centers, that is, that are in the pipeline across the country. Doesn't mm-hmm. that signify that they're here to stay?
6: This is happening whether we like it or not. I mean, in the same way that the Industrial Revolution happened, regardless of whether or not there were objections to it. Now, the question is, do we want to capitalize on it, or do we want to be on the sidelines? And what really is the kind of sad aspect of the opposition to AI data centers is that the foundations of AI technology is actually Canadian. The beginnings of machine learning and the AI revolution began with people far more brilliant than I am in research labs in Montreal and Toronto. And so what a shame it would be for Canada to be the country that helped build the intellectual foundations of the AI age and then refuse to house it and refuse to benefit from it.
2: Someone once suggested to me that the advancement with AI could be compared to, say, the horse and carriage going directly mm-hmm. to flying. Is that how far and how quickly this technology is advancing?
6: I mean, that is anyone who says that they know what the future looks like, I think, is maybe giving themselves a little bit too much credit. But whatever the future does look like for the power of AI in our lives, do we want to have a piece of it? Is the open question. Do we want to benefit from the building of these facilities? Do we want to have our data processed domestically in Canada? That's an important question. I mean, most people don't know that some of the provincial government's data processing needs aren't actually housed in Canada. They go outside of the country. It sure would be nice if all of that were to be able to be kept domestic, for security reasons, for all sorts of other serious reasons that are worth considering. And so it's hard to say where AI is going, but we absolutely want to have a piece of the pie as it grows. And it's really disheartening to see people oppose these data centers on things like water when that's largely been addressed, to oppose them based on noise, which is far less than ordinary things we tolerate in a city or a suburb. And so those objections get exhausting when the alternative is the AI revolution happens and we're just left sitting on the sidelines.
2: But at some point, we as consumers have to be responsible with how much AI we use, so that these okay. data centers aren't, you know, being wasteful. Am I right on that front?
6: Yeah, I mean, the lingo for that type of behavior is token maximizing.
2: Exactly.
6: But I think somebody did the math, and it was like four questions to ChatGPT per day is about the water usage of one almond. And okay. so that puts it into perspective in terms of usage. I mean, obviously, you could incredibly overdo it. There would be financial costs tied to that if you were really overdoing it. And so, yes, also there will be price mechanisms built in to ensure that those people who are overdoing it are paying for overdoing it. There's definitely a consumer responsibility side. But again, in comparison to the things we do every day that we don't bat an eye at, when you look at it, that's why I use almonds as an example. You look at it in terms of almonds and water usage, and it's not even remotely close. And yet nobody is protesting the grocery store for carrying almonds or ridiculing people for eating almonds or drinking almond milk.
2: Actually, there have been protests, not necessarily at the grocery store, but people are doing it by not buying almonds. We cover that quite extensively.
6: Yeah, I would support anybody's decision to not purchase a product or even not use AI if they so choose that they don't want to. But don't take your personal preferences and try and turn it into government policy to restrict access for everybody else. And that is really what I think is at the core of some of these objections to AI data centers, is that you have a lot of people who are just very AI resistant. And I maybe understand some of their perspectives, but don't sacrifice the economic gains. Don't deny the pipe fitters and the HVAC installers and the plumbers and the electricians the opportunity for high-paying union jobs to be able to build these facilities simply because you are personally AI resistant. And I mean, when we have naysayers say things like, there's no public benefit to this, they're completely forgetting the tradespeople who have to make this, who have to work to make this possible. And when we look at the jobs figures on the types of jobs that are involved in building these centers, we're looking at $90,000 to $110,000 Canadian a year positions. Those are fantastic jobs. Those are the jobs that keep a middle class alive, that fund union pension funds. That's a good thing. If it was me, I want my neighbors, my family members to be able to have these opportunities, even if I'm skeptical of AI. Those are fantastic opportunities. And historically,
2: David, you know what? We have to actually wrap it up. We've got to get to a break, but thank you so much for taking the time. David Clement is with Consumer Choice Center. We're going to take a break. But when we come back, are there hotel vacancies in Vancouver during FIFA? And could there be deals? I'm Robin Gill, sitting in for Mike Smith.
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2: Hi, everyone. Robin Gill sitting in for Mike Smith on this Thursday morning. Well, we're going to talk a little bit more about hotel rooms that are available during FIFA. There may be some potential for last-minute visitors. You know, for years, we heard that British Columbians were not going to have enough hotel rooms. I shouldn't say British Columbians, that there wouldn't be enough hotel rooms in BC. But guess what? There are still rooms available. Joining us now is Jan Freitag, National Director of Hospitality and Analytics at CoStar. Thanks for joining us.
19: Good morning. Thanks for having me.
2: Jan, were demand projections overly optimistic from the beginning?
19: Well, I think there was maybe a little bit of a fallacy that when the FIFA president, you know, I think a year and a half or so, said it's going to be like 104 Super Bowls. We knew then that that was a little bit overstatement, but we still think it is very much an event that will drive international visitation. And, you know, honestly, it's going to be more like a room rate event. In the hotel industry, we talk about two indicators, the occupancy and the room rate. And we think it's going to be more of a room rate event than an occupancy event. And when we look at the occupancy on the books so far, I mean, it's, you know, drip, drip, drip, going up, up, up, you know, slow and steady. So we expect higher occupancies the closer we get to the games.
2: So when you talk about the room rates, that means there'll be dynamic pricing. So should people start booking now? Could the prices go up again?
19: Well, I think a little bit depends on, you know, how much you think the matches will drive demand. So New Zealand versus Belgium, you know, how many people are going to come, you know, to town? Is this a really strong traveling team? Or, you know, on July 2nd, when you have the round of the 32nd team, or even July 7th, round of 16, for those matches, yeah, absolutely. We expect pretty high room rates and also, honestly, a pretty full city. You know, the last 16, those are really the powerhouse teams with strong fan bases. And there's going to be, you know, a lot of global interest.
2: And I would suggest that excitement will probably grow. I mean, we have 39 days. The excitement could grow, you know, midway through. So we might see more people coming then.
19: Yeah, I totally agree with that. The truth is we don't know yet who's playing July 2nd or who's playing July 7th. So, of course, the occupancies are lower. And that is true all across Mexico and the U.S. And we've sort of maintained that this is going to be the tale of two World Cups, you know, that maybe in the early rounds when you have some teams that maybe don't, you know, have a huge fan base or that can't enter, for example, the U.S. because of visa issues, those match days and the occupancies for those nights might not be as strong as when it gets to July, when the powerhouse teams are still standing and their fan bases are excited. And honestly, some people who are just sort of marginal soccer fans, but they're saying, look, there's a World Cup, it's in my hometown, or it's in a 3-hour drive time radius, I'm just going to watch this just to watch, you know, a World Cup game, even though I'm not sure that who's playing, but I'm interested in the sport event.
2: I'm guessing that people went to Airbnb or perhaps they're crashing with people that they know instead. And is there any way to assess that?
19: Yeah, so there's another entity that tracks that, a company called AirDNA, and they track short-term rental supply. It's true that there's been a surge in short-term rental supply, but there also I wonder if maybe some of the hosts who said, ooh, I can put my condo on the market mm-hmm. for $10,000 a week, that maybe that may not come to pass, and then they just take the supply back off the market. So I'm expecting some fluctuations there.
2: One last question. Do you think the World Cup is going to deliver the tourism boom that was promised?
19: I think it's going to make all the cities very attractive to visitors? Is it going to be the international inbound tourism boom that people had expected? I don't know. The ticket prices are pretty high. Airfare is pretty high. But it's still going to be a super fun event. I think the cities are going to be, you know, buzzing when the games are happening there.
2: Do you think it has the same hype as the 2010 games?
19: I think that's probably a personal opinion, so maybe a little bit market by market, you know?
2: Well, I mean, the 2010 games at first, remember, people were like, this isn't going to work. It's not going to be great for the city. Tourism isn't going to get a boom. And then it was like this fantastic event. I mean, financially, we don't, you know, we were in the red, but it ended up being a fun event.
19: And I think that's sort of the take that a lot of cities have, that, you know, forget the chitter chatter prior to it. Let's focus on the night, so the night before the match and the fan events, and see that we can deliver the best experience for everybody. And then hopefully that makes people say, wow, I want to come back when it's not so crazy.
2: For sure. Jan, thank you so much for taking the time to speak to us here on the Mike Smith Show.
19: Thanks for having me.
2: Jan Freitag is a hospitality analyst at CoStar. We're going to take a break, but when we come back after the news, you know, there's been yet another extension when it comes to the federal government's firearms ban. Is this going to make a difference? I'm Robin Gill, sitting in for Mike Smith.
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4: 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Let's make it 50 grand. And remember, if you win, you get half.
5: Global News at 9:30. Good morning. I'm John Strait. The provincial government is set to share its response to new federal legislation around online safety. Global's Jacob New reports.
6: At the center of the bill is a social media ban for anyone under 16 years old. Platforms can request an exemption, but will have to prove that they have sufficient safeguards for kids to a new independent regulator. Artificial intelligence chatbots won't be covered under the ban, but companies will still have to create safety plans as well.
7: There'll be a back and forth with platforms as to what protects people's privacy and what is adequate and sufficient in the circumstances.
6: That's Federal Culture Minister Mark Miller, adding chatbots are different from social media.
7: They play a function and a role that can be very damaging towards kids, but can also play an important function in the educational system and in the AI strategy that we are putting forward.
6: The bill will also cover adult content services that focus on user-shared content. The federal government did not give examples or specify whether they will cover sites such as OnlyFans and Pornhub. BC Attorney General Nikki Sharma and Public Safety Minister Nina Krieger are scheduled to speak on the tabled legislation later this morning. Jacob New, Global News.
5: Outside workers at Metro Vancouver escalating job action today. The Greater Vancouver Regional District Employees Union says Surrey and Delta facilities will be behind picket lines this morning. That includes a works yard, operations center, and reservoir. No talks are scheduled between the two sides. Toronto police have confirmed that an officer who was shot this morning has died. He's been identified as 43-year-old Constable Mark Pinizzotto, an 18-year member of the force. Clayton Campbell is president of the Toronto Police Association.
8: It's with heartbreaking sadness that we're here today. Mark was a valued member of our emergency task force. He was with his team this morning conducting a high-risk takedown when he was fatally shot.
5: The news comes as police search for a suspect potentially linked to other shootings, including one at the U.S. consulate back in March. Passengers aboard the Amtrak Cascades heading to the U.S. will no longer have to stop at the border. Amtrak says Pacific Central Station in Vancouver is now the first station in North America with a pre-clearance designation usually reserved for airports. That means U.S.-bound passengers no longer need to stop in Blaine for customs checks. The railway says the move was years in the making and will make traveling between Vancouver and Seattle easier, just in time for the World Cup. And more than 50 fans were arrested in New York City after last night's heart-pounding finish in the NBA Finals.
9: That's it! It's over! The greatest comeback in NBA playoff history! The Knicks pull off the miracle comeback!
10: Some in the crowd here in the blocks outside Madison Square Garden just couldn't control themselves. Fans pouring into the streets to celebrate, blocking traffic, some climbing onto scaffolding or hoisting themselves into the bucket of a lift to egg on the crowd. And some Knicks fans showed up at the hotel where the Spurs are staying and appeared to throw actual eggs at Victor Wembanyama.
5: That's ABC's Aaron Katursky outside Madison Square Garden. Knicks leading that series 3-1, Game 5 Saturday in San Antonio. Global News Time 9:33. 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
11: Some excellent news for Abbotsford. Cleared that crash westbound Highway 1 before Mount Lehman.

0: It's still very busy. Volume is still clearing in that neck of the woods. Now, Maple Ridge has a new crash Abernathy Way at 227. That's affecting traffic both north and southbound. Also reports of a crash in Burnaby, Willingdon, southbound just before Kingsway. 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In the CKNW Traffic Center, I'm Barbara Beam.
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2: Outside, CKNW in downtown Vancouver, 13 degrees and sunny. 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
4: Hi, everyone. Welcome back to The Mike Smith Show. I'm Robin Gill, sitting in on this Thursday morning. The federal government is extending the amnesty period for gun owners to comply with the firearm ban, and all of this is dependent on a Supreme Court ruling on the policy. You know, this is not the first extension of the amnesty period. It has been multiple times since 2020. Joining us now is Rod Giltaka. He's the CEO and Executive Director at the Canadian Coalition for Firearm Rights. Rod, thanks so much for joining us.
5: Thanks for having me.
4: You know, we've had so many extensions, and the government says this one is necessary because of the Supreme Court of Canada will hear a challenge to the ban. Does that suggest that Ottawa is punting it to the Supreme Court and essentially having them make a decision on whether this goes ahead or not?
5: Well, I think Ottawa is doing this just out of self-preservation. If the amnesty ends, that means everyone who has one of these firearms in their possession is liable to a very serious criminal offense. How do you catch people like that? You get them with search warrants for their homes. There's charges pressed. There's all kinds of things that could happen once these guns become truly unlawful to possess. And so if you can imagine, the government launches all this stuff. They buy some, they pay for some, they have all these other things happening, and then the Supreme Court rules against them, God forbid, for them. How do they wind all that back? So I think they're looking at that, looking at a untenable position, and they're just like, well, we have to extend it to limit our own liability.
4: Would it also be the case, though, that they're using the Supreme Court to basically kill the legislation?
5: Well,
4: because they can say it's not us, it was the courts.
5: Yeah, well, it's not legislation. All this was done using an order in council, which is, I think, one of the things that the Supreme Court is interested in. This government used an order in council to do something so big, bigger than anything in Canadian history, as far as I'm aware, using an OIC, which is like an executive order. I think that's what the Supreme Court is concerned about. But I think one of the positive outcomes for the Carney Liberals is they can walk away from this Trudeau-era boondoggle and say, hey, you know what? We tried. Supreme Court overruled us, and then I think they would use this as a re-election campaign to do it right through legislation, as it were.
4: We've seen these extensions, right? We've seen so many of them since 2020. What does that tell you?
5: Well, the Trudeau Liberals made a promise 6.5 years ago that they said, you know, unfortunately, these guns are too dangerous for our society. They didn't feel that for the previous 100 years. But they did that, and they promised to compensate people because it wasn't licensed, law-abiding gun owners' fault that they wanted to roll this policy out. And they lied. Here we are over half a decade later. They've bought a handful of guns, mostly from retail, out of retail inventory. And now they've got a challenge on their hands, and they're extending the amnesty again. So it was wrong, I think, from day one, and it's still wrong.
4: Can you tell us more about the challenge?
5: So the challenge, as I mentioned, is really about the fact that the government did not have the proper authority to use an order in council to ban all these guns. And the whole story is actually quite interesting because this government has been in power for 10.5 years. They could have done this through legislation, which would have been the right way to do it countless times. They had tons of runway, but they did it using an OIC. And even Carney, instead of introducing legislation to get this, you know, to rewrite this ship, he didn't do it. He's letting the OIC stand. So I think there's a lot of political, there's a big political game at play here. I'm not sure exactly what they're doing.
4: You know, most guns start out legal in this country, which was the case of the Tumbridge tragedy. And as we know, those guns were initially taken out of that home and then returned. How do you reconcile with that with the argument that only illegal firearms are involved in crimes?
5: Well, illegal firearms, like smuggled guns, illegally manufactured guns, that is the overwhelming majority. It's funny, there's a story out this morning from a couple of news outlets that said, oh, most crime guns come from domestic sources, which is so ridiculous that we still have to fight this kind of misinformation. The crime guns they're talking about can be lost guns. They can be toys, pellet guns, airsoft, replicas. And the RCMP only traces, I think it's 8% of guns. So out of 8%, we don't know how many are toys and whatnot. A lot of police forces, like the Toronto Police Service, have published numbers numerous times saying that up to 98% of the firearms that they take in actual crimes that are actual guns come from outside the country. They're smuggled in from the United States. So anyway,
4: but most of those crimes involve gangs.
5: Absolutely. Gangs and other criminal activities, extortionists and what have you, yeah.
4: I think that, you know, when you have the anti-gun coalition, their argument is for cases where there are mass shootings or crimes that involve many, many innocent people. What do you say to them when they say, look, we need this for those cases?
5: That doesn't hold water. So I'll give you an example. The very first school shooting in Canadian history was the Brampton school shooting. It was committed with a 30-30 lever action, a 22, and a 12-gauge shotgun, all hunting firearms that are still legal today. I was on the Mass Casualty Commission for what happened in Nova Scotia as a participant, and not a single firearm used in that entire crime was sourced from Canada. They were all illegally smuggled from the United States. So what that tells you is this entire prohibition, every gun law in Canada, if there were no guns in the history of Canada, that would have had no bearing on what happened in Nova Scotia. This is the truth. So while these groups tend to say, you know, no one can own anything, and then they're afraid of hunters, so they back off and say hunting's okay. At the end of the day, we all want a safer Canada, and we have to stick to reality. And on top of that, firearms are very important to the people that own them. There are more people in Canada licensed to own handguns than there are that play organized hockey. But you wouldn't know it because it's not talked about. So, you know, if you're going to take property away from Canadians that are law-abiding, then you should actually have a justification to do it.
4: Rod, we're going to have to leave it at that. Thanks so much for taking the time to speak with us.
5: I really appreciate it. Have a great day.
4: Rod Giltaka is the CEO and Executive Director of the Canadian Coalition for Firearm Rights. We want to hear from you. Do you think that this ban is necessary? Do you think it's going to change? And do you think the government is punting this policy to the Supreme Court? And perhaps that might kill this policy. Give us a call, 604-280-9898. We want to hear your thoughts after the break.
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4: Hi, everyone. Robin Gill sitting in for Mike Smith on this Thursday, June 11th. Want to beat the heat and upgrade your home comfort this summer? 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It's a prize package worth up to $9,000. You'll have four chances a day to qualify. Just listen for the cue to call later in the show, and when you hear it, be caller number 7. The grand prize will be announced on Monday, June 29th on Mornings with Simi. Okay, before the break, we were talking about the federal government's amnesty has been extended. Is this an opportunity for the federal government to punt it to the Supreme Court, and would that potentially kill it? We know that gun advocates are very concerned about this legislation. Give us a call on your thoughts, 604-280-9898. Our first caller is Ray. Hi, Ray.
22: Hi there. I think I've got the perfect example as to why these gun laws are not working. I live in Surrey, okay, and the government banned handguns like 3 years ago. You can't buy them, can't sell them, can't trade them. Yet every week and sometimes every day here in Surrey, there's handgun shootings, there's handgun murders being committed right in our neighborhood. And where are they getting them from? I thought they were banned. So I'm tired of the government grandstanding on these issues and making it sound like they're doing something when they're going after, you know, farmers, hunters, or a gun collector. Take that nonsense of time and money and put that into the criminal aspect. Go after the crime that's being committed, and don't posture and, you know, go after the hunters and the farmers of the country. And I think it's absolutely ridiculous what's going on here. And people have had bullets come through their living room windows. And, you know, this is ridiculous what's going on.
0: Because those people are getting caught in the crossfire of some of the gang stuff that's happening, right?
22: Yeah, yeah. And so the government is trying to make it sound like they're doing something. They're doing absolutely nothing. And it's ridiculous to see, as it was stated earlier, how they're lying to the public. And, you know, do something about the crime. We don't have a gun problem in Canada. We have a criminal problem. And everywhere has that.
0: I'm sure you were listening to the interview that we had with the Canadian Coalition for Firearm Rights. And he said that, you know, a lot of what they have done in terms of their research, and when they looked at the crimes, these guns are coming from outside of Canada. So how do you ban those guns?
22: Yeah, exactly. I mean, Canada has the strictest, toughest gun control laws in the world. And it's the criminal element that's the problem. It's not that it's not Grandpa Joe's hunting rifle that's the problem. It's obviously the crime, and especially here in Surrey, it's absolutely ridiculous what's going on here.
0: Ray, thank you so much for taking the time to call and to listen. We really appreciate it.
22: Thanks.
0: All right. Okay, we are going to, in case you missed it, let's revisit our interview with David Clement, who says that we shouldn't really worry about the environmental concerns, that they are overblown when it comes to AI data centers.
1: They're overblown because, I mean, if we look at the proposed facility in Vancouver, we're talking about a closed loop. I think the figures were about the amount of rainfall that is on BC Place. But at the same time, I mean, if we compare it to other things that we otherwise accept in British Columbia, I mean, the average golf course in BC during the summer months uses 1 million liters of water a day. A single pound of almonds is close to 10,000 liters of water to produce. We don't ban these things. We don't limit those things. We allow for them, and in this case, we hopefully allow for this AI data center, which is actually being proposed in an incredibly environmentally friendly way when we consider the alternatives, because whether the residents of Vancouver or BC like it or not, there is going to be a need for this level of processing and information processing. If it's not in BC and it's elsewhere, let's say in the United States, there is a significant difference between the environmental impact of a data center in Vancouver with a grid that's 98% renewable and a data center in Kentucky, which is plugged into a grid that runs on coal. So, I mean, it is, from the environmentalist perspective, the best option, and it's also domestic. And so you get the benefit of all of the trades jobs, right? The people who have historically been left behind working to build and maintain these facilities, and the jobs figures on that using the U.S. data is incredibly encouraging.
0: I just looked at a York University study, and there are about 96 data centers, AI data centers, that is, that are in the pipeline across the country. Doesn't that signify that they're here to stay?
1: Yeah, I mean, this is happening whether we like it or not. I mean, in the same way that the Industrial Revolution happened, regardless of whether or not there were objections to it. Now, the question is, do we want to capitalize on it, or do we want to be on the sidelines? And what really is the kind of sad aspect of the opposition to AI data centers is that the foundations of AI technology is actually Canadian. The beginnings of machine learning and the AI revolution began with people far more brilliant than I am in research labs in Montreal and Toronto. And so what a shame it would be for Canada to be the country that helped build the intellectual foundations of the AI age and then refuse to house it and refuse to benefit from it.
0: Someone once suggested to me that the advancement with AI could be compared to, say, the horse and carriage going directly to flying. Is that how far and how quickly this technology is advancing?
1: I mean, that is anyone who says that they know what the future looks like, I think, is maybe giving themselves a little bit too much credit. But whatever the future does look like for the power of AI in our lives, do we want to have a piece of it? Is the open question. Do we want to benefit from the building of these facilities? Do we want to have our data processed domestically in Canada? That's an important question. I mean, most people don't know that some of the provincial government's data processing needs aren't actually housed in Canada. They go outside of the country. It sure would be nice if all of that were to be able to be kept domestic. I mean, for security reasons, for all sorts of other serious reasons that are worth considering. And so it's hard to say where AI is going, but we absolutely want to have a piece of the pie as it grows. And it's really disheartening to see people oppose these data centers on things like water when that's largely been addressed, to oppose them based on noise, which is far less than ordinary things we tolerate in a city or a suburb. And so those objections get exhausting when the alternative is the AI revolution happens and we're just left sitting on the sidelines.
0: But at some point, we as consumers have to be responsible with how much AI we use, so that these data centers aren't, you know, being wasteful. Am I right on that front?
1: Yeah, I mean, kind of the lingo for that type of behavior is token maximizing.
0: Exactly.
1: But I think somebody did the math, and it was like 4 questions to ChatGPT per day is about the water usage of one almond.
0: Okay, that was a great interview. If you want to hear the full interview, be sure to download the Mike Smith podcast. We're going to check, but still ahead, are nicotine pouches the new vaping when it comes to kids? And we're going to talk politics with Bill Tillman. That is coming up after the top of the news. I'm Robin Gill, sitting in for Mike Smith.
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27: Global News at 10 a.m. Good morning. I'm John Strait. We have breaking news. Surrey police investigating a shooting this morning in the Surrey Centre neighborhood. This happened just after 6 a.m. at a home near 96th Avenue and 133 A Street. Officers found damage to the outside of the home. Now, the residence was occupied at the time of the shots fired incident, but fortunately no one was injured. The investigation's in its early stages, and the motive for the shots fired is unknown, but it is believed to be targeted. The first game of the World Cup just a few hours away. Mexico versus South Africa in Mexico City at noon. Here in Vancouver, final preparations are underway for the first game at BC Place Stadium. Global's Daria Zargar is down at the grand opening of the FIFA Fan Fest at the PNE.
28: Now, Team Canada's first match against Bosnia and Herzegovina is happening tomorrow in Toronto. The first game taking place in Vancouver is Australia versus Turkey on Saturday. The World Cup is considered the world's largest sporting event, but this year's tournament has seen some controversies. The United States recently barred a Somalia referee from entering the country. There has also been tension over Iran's participation, given its current conflict with the U.S. The FIFA Fan Festival at the PNE Fairgrounds is a free, family-friendly event. It will feature live screenings of World Cup matches on multiple screens throughout the venue. It also includes musical performances, food and drink options, soccer-themed activities, and many other attractions. As well, the new PNE Amphitheater named the Freedom Mobile Arch. There will also be several watch parties across Metro Vancouver, with one in North Van, Surrey, and Granville Island.
27: Thank you, Daria. Meantime, BC's jobs minister, Ravi Kalon, not disputing new data from U.S. hotel firm CoStar showing occupancy for Vancouver's first match on Saturday is 57%. That's down from 71% on the same date a year ago.
29: Yeah, we do have some hotel spaces available for the round of 16 and the round of 32. But what's typical with these major games is until you know who's playing in those games, people are not booking their tickets to come here. So we're going to have to wait to see who gets through. We want it to be Canada. We want them to be in the 32 and 16. And whoever they play will be, obviously their fans will be coming.
27: Thank you for Police Department showing off some of its new technology tools. The force says will help enhance public safety.
30: For anyone who's ever played a computer video game, it's very similar.
4: Acting Sergeant Nick Klee pilots drones for the Vancouver Police Department, which has six new ones in service, adding to the 20 VPD already had in use last year.
10: The things that we obviously have to be aware of are going to be bird strikes. Bird strikes are something that we can't control.
4: The Skydio X10 drones are fast, deploying in 60 to 90 seconds. They travel at speeds up to 72 kilometers per hour. Also, they're integrated with the department's 800 body cameras. An officer in trouble can double tap their camera, prompting a drone to be dispatched to their location. Drones have already proven successful. In 2024, murder suspect Brendan Colin McBride was located on Habitat Island. A drone was first on scene just minutes after one man was killed and another had his hand sliced off. Drones will not record while en route to a call, nor are they going to be used for surveillance, according to VPD. As for how much they cost, the department says the contract forbids them from disclosing that, but they believe the technology will save money and possibly lives. Catherine Urquhart, Global News.
14: Yesterday, U.S. President Donald Trump said he's not looking to renew CUSMA, claiming Canada and Mexico don't have anything the U.S. needs. Today, the U.S. ambassador to Canada, Pete Hoekstra, said this at a trade summit in Toronto.
15: If Canada puts on their sales hat, they can make a very, very compelling case that if America needs a single car coming in to the United States from somewhere else in the world, the best place to get that car from is Canada. Pete, if you need a car, don't look to Mexico, don't look to Korea, don't look to Japan, look to Ontario. It's kind of like, oh, that's a pretty good argument. Same thing on oil. We got the pipelines, we got the infrastructure. If you need more oil, the best place to get it from is Alberta. That's a pretty compelling case.
14: Meantime, the opening of a cross-border bridge in Ontario that Donald Trump previously threatened to block has been delayed due to, quote, outstanding issues. Global News time is 10:04. 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
16: In Maple Ridge, crews are still on scene to a crash at Abernathy Way at 227th. In Burnaby, watch for a crash at Willingdon just before Kingsway. And downtown Vancouver, Granville Street is closed between Georgia and Davie. That's all part of the FIFA pedestrian zone. Also, Pacific Boulevard is shut down to car traffic, not to people traffic. That's closed in between Canby Street Bridge, that off-ramp all the way to Carroll. 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In the CKNW Traffic Center, I'm Barbara Beam.
14: Global Sky Tracker weather, sunny with a high of 20 today, low getting down to 10 tomorrow. More sunshine, highs of 23, lows of 12. Saturday, Sunday, and Monday, even more sunshine, highs of 29. Tuesday, a mix of sun and cloud, high of 24. Outside, CKNW in downtown Vancouver, 16 degrees and sunny. Now the business news, Dow up 253, TSX gaining 238, Canadian dollars trading lower 71.39 cents U.S. Global News time, 10:05. I'm John Strait.
17: It's what's happening right now. 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
18: You know, I mean, I made the deal. And the primary reason I made the deal is that NAFTA was the worst trade deal I've ever seen. USMCA did one thing that I loved. After 6 years, it comes up for renewal. I don't know that I'm going to renew it because, to be honest with you, the United States does much better. Hey, we don't need anything that Canada has. We don't need anything that Mexico has, but they need everything that we have.
0: That was Donald Trump's mood yesterday. I'm Robin Gill sitting in for Mike Smith. Let's bring in Bill Tillman. He is a strategy and communications consultant as well as a veteran campaigner. Bill, I guess that was his mood yesterday, but I feel like that's going to be the status quo with his thoughts when it comes to the Canada-US-Mexico trade pact.
19: I like the way you put that. That's his mood yesterday, because we know this guy is totally mercurial and it changes from hour to hour, day to day. But this isn't the first time he said that, Robin. He has said that many times. And I think that's going to be a concern for all of us here in Canada, and particularly in the auto industry, you know, there's, I mean, we do, let's face it, we do 70%+ of our trade with the United States. And that isn't going to change no matter how many times Mark Carney goes to Europe or we talk about diversifying. We have to find some kind of a deal. Now, that said, many of us, I was one of them, were opposed to free trade previously and thought it would be a disaster for Canadians and for Canadian industry and workers. So we may be going back to where we were before the Brian Mulroney, Ronald Reagan free trade deal. I think that would be very challenging with Trump in power, though. So, you know, I think we're better off, obviously, with a trade deal of some sort, because we've got so many exemptions right now. And Trump seems to be targeting wanting to destroy the auto industry, in particular in Canada.
0: Do you think Kuzma's dead?
19: No, I don't, because one of the things that was not overly reported, I think Mike Smith and I talked about it at the time, though, every major corporation in the United States, all the auto industry, a lot of other manufacturers, etc., all sent a letter to Donald Trump saying they wanted a new Kuzma deal. They didn't say cancel Kuzma, we don't need it, you know, blah, blah, blah. They said they wanted it. They didn't try and insult the president and say anything about, you know, one way or the other about what he'd said, but they said they wanted it very clearly. So, and, you know, all the border states in the United States understand the importance of Canadian trade. I think the tourism industry is really understanding it. The bourbon industry is really understanding it. The wine industry. So there's a lot of folks in the United States in our corner, and the Democrats who are threatening to take control of at least House of Representatives and maybe Senate as well, are also not on side with this. So, you know, it's going to take some time, but we may be without Kuzma. And also, if you think about it from bargaining, Trump is in a much more powerful negotiating position if he gives notice and then for 6 months, you know, maybe negotiates, maybe doesn't. But that puts a lot more pressure on us than it does on them.
0: But it feels like Donald Trump would rather sacrifice Kentucky bourbon for Canada's automobiles.
19: Yeah, well, and he's a teetotaler, right? So he doesn't drive a Canadian car and he doesn't drink bourbon.
0: There you go. I want to take a listen now to the American ambassador to Canada, Pete Hoekstra. And this one I find intriguing. He says Canada needs to sell themselves more.
15: Canada puts on their sales hat. They can make a very, very compelling case that if America needs a single car coming in to the United States from somewhere else in the world, the best place to get that car from is Canada. Pete, if you need a car, don't look to Mexico, don't look to Korea, don't look to Japan, look to Ontario. It's kind of like, oh, that's a pretty good argument. Same thing on oil. We got the pipelines, we got the infrastructure. If you need more oil, the best place to get it from is Alberta. That's a pretty compelling case.
0: I would suggest from those comments that Pete Hoekstra is indicating a little bit of anger from the Americans with Mark Carney going to South Korea and trying to cut deals with them.
19: Yeah, there's been a lot. I mean, we remember what Trump said when, of course, it's okay for Donald Trump to cut deals with China and say they're setting up a whole new relationship. But when Mark Carney and Canada do it, it's terrible. At the time that Carney was in China, there were Trump comments. Trump has made comments about other things that Canada has done as well. But I think Pete Hoekstra is, you know, he's really disliked as our American ambassador to Canada for a lot of reasons and good ones. And he can be obnoxious. But he also, you know, even a stop clock is right twice a day. I don't think he's wrong in selling, in his advice that we got to sell Canada as a supplier, not just for autos, but for all and oil, but all sorts of stuff. And I don't think most ordinary Americans understand how much trade we do with the Americans and vice versa, because it's not a one-way street. It's a two-way street. And I think that, you know, the ambassador probably is reading the tea leaves to some degree, or as a Trump whisperer to some degree, and saying, this is what you're going to have to do. And I think, you know, it's about, as I said earlier, that we try and balance our trade, improve trade with Europeans, increase it with China and India and everywhere else. But ultimately, we've got to do deals with the Americans, you know, 70% of the time.
0: Do you think that, you know, with Mark Carney constantly running around the world and cutting deals with other countries, is that going to hurt us or help us?
19: Well, we certainly hope it helps us, because otherwise we're making a big mistake. But I think that the prime minister is kind of sending a signal to Americans and to Trump that, you know, we have other irons in the fire. And that's true. And I think that's important. But I also think at some point, and this is what Conservative leader Pierre Poilievre has been saying, where's the deal? Where's the progress? What are your achievements? And trips to Europe aren't measurable on your kitchen table. You've got to find some way to get some deals. Now, that said, I think most Canadians watching Donald Trump would not expect anybody, Pierre Poilievre, Mark Carney, you name it, the Pope, to be able to do a deal with Donald Trump on some of these issues where he's just so difficult to get a handle on and then to get a deal out of. And we've seen the deals he did with the Europeans, or in England in particular, the UK, are not being held up. They're just, you know, and he keeps doing this with us on Stockford lumber and other things. I mean, there are deals we have right now that are being violated by the United States, and it would take us years to get any kind of a ruling on it. So you know, as soon as one tariff gets knocked down, he comes up with another excuse for another one.
0: Okay.
19: So it's a lot to deal with. Yeah, a lot to deal with.
0: Take a listen to Mark Carney talking about the Gordie Howe Bridge. This is connecting Canada to the U.S., yet another delay in opening it. Take a listen.
1: Everyone's working hard to make sure the bridge is open as soon as possible. There's no big drama. If it takes a little longer, it'll take a little longer, but this will benefit Canadians, Americans, business, tourists, residents for decades and decades to come.
0: Bill, is the Prime Minister downplaying this?
19: Yes, absolutely he's downplaying it, because it was announced it was going to open. And this one is a really interesting one, because Canada paid for it. And it's competing with not just an American privately owned bridge, the Ambassador Bridge, but one owned by a very major donor to the Republican Party, a Trump confidant or friend. So there's and who lobbied heavily to not have this new bridge built by, you know, it's co-owned by Michigan and then our Canada, United States, effectively. But the rumors or reports are, pardon me, that Trump wants a cut of the tolls. And this would not be unusual given his modus operandi in the past. So, you know, this is an extremely expensive bridge, and it needs to be open because right now there's kind of a chokehold on traffic over the Ambassador Bridge. So, you know, I think it will eventually open, but there appears to be some reason that he is trying to delay this. And I think, you know, whether it's trying to get a cut out of it or just putting pressure on Canada isn't clear yet, but it doesn't sound like it's going to open tomorrow after all.
0: This is a bridge over troubled water. We're going to take a break, but we want to take your calls. Call us at 604-280-9898. We want to hear your questions. We want to hear your comments. I'm Robin Gill, sending in for Mike Smith.
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0: Hello, and thank you for joining us. I'm Robin Gill, sitting here with Bill Tillman. We are ready to take your calls. The number is 604-280-9898. George, you've been patiently waiting. We want to hear from you.
13: Hi there, a huge fan of Bill, as he knows. Just make a couple of comments. I agree largely with what he said. We need this agreement. It's surely going to happen. Hoekstra is in the running, from what I understand, of the National Security Advisor position to replace Gabbard. Much more credible than his boss, who's, we all know, is a petulant moron, to be honest. So I'm very positive about Canada. Now, Bill, put the seatbelt on. Our problem in BC is a totally incompetent and spineless premier. We can't even get a mine built. This KSM mine has fallen by the wayside because of inadequate consultation with First Nations. David Eby bowed and kowtowed at the last minute on this cancellation of DRIPA, and we can't get anything built even if we want to. So I'm really disappointed in that, and I think that's a newsworthy story. Thank you very much. Take care.
0: Thanks for your call, Bill. Or George. Bill, what do you think about his comments about the mine?
19: Well, there's a lot of problems. I mean, we've seen a number of things, but there's also an awful lot of projects that are going ahead, and it looks like LNG Canada is, you know, a huge project, doubling the capacity of the LNG Canada facility right now. Looks like that's going to go ahead for a final investment decision. They've already made the early decision to get the contractors working on the prep for that. So there's some balance there. But look, George is right. There's no question that the DRIPA legislation is problematic, and the government is going to have to address that. We also know that the courts are going to hear the appeal, I believe, on the Cowichan case. So ultimately, you know, you can't stop anybody from going to court. You have to resolve those things in court or through agreements, and that's hopefully what's going to happen. But you know, there's no question. There's some uncertainty in the situation with First Nations.
0: Scott, you're our next caller. What's your question or comment?
25: Yeah, wow. I think there's a new Saul on the road to Damascus. Bill Tillman is supportive of free trade. I thought for sure that you'd be burning up the midnight oil right now with Mr. Van der Zaam, getting ready to fight those who are trying to propose a free trade with Europe. So, you know, I guess whichever way the wind blows, you shall also blow. Keep up the good work, Bill. You're never an ending. You never end to be a source of amusement for me.
0: Bill, I don't know how you want to respond to this.
19: Oh, yeah. Scott, that's why they have me on the radio, so people like you can be amused and entertained by CKNW. Listen, you know, we're talking about the 80s. I fought free trade, as did many other people, almost every union in the country, half the country. The Liberal Party, the NDP, fought free trade against the Conservatives. As it's turned out now, and at the current, you know, we've seen lots of benefits and some downside. And I think that, you know, you change your mind. If you want to hold me to my 80s opinions, I'll have to change my hairstyle and listen to different music, too, so...
0: Okay, let's go to Rob. Hi, Rob.
26: Yes, hi. How are you?
0: Not too bad. How are you?
26: Great, thank you. Yeah, I appreciate you letting me speak here. I think everybody here is missing the complete point of what President Trump and the U.S. administration are doing with these negotiations here. And I don't know if it's you don't report it by design because you don't want your listeners to know, but President Trump is about making the United States and North America and the Western Hemisphere sovereign from the globalists that control our world through the United Nations, through NATO, all controlled by the city of London, Davos, and Zurich. And the most important thing to Donald Trump right now is eliminating net zero. And that's where the negotiations with Kuzma and Alberta and the energy industry come into play here. Because right now we have Mark Carney and the Liberals, former Trudeau, who have always been part of the globalist regime. They want the unelected from those regimes dictating to us what our agendas are supposed to be through all sovereign countries throughout the world. And they impose things like net zero upon us. And that is completely opposite to the administration of the United States. Mark Carney represents everything that the United States keeps. He's the former governor of the Bank of England. He's a former governor of the Bank of Canada. He's a former board member of the World Economic Forum. He is the architect of the Glasgow Alliance for Net Zero. Mark Carney is the target of the U.S. administration right now. He's the absolute number one enemy of the United States. And if you guys can't see it, there's no helping you, but you should know this, and you should be reporting this, because he's been saying this for the last 10 years. He's following what is called Alexander Hamilton's American system. He is replacing the imperialistic British doctrine, which is a one world, one government under British lead, and it is the British who influence the United Nations, the EU, the NATO, and getting the United States into all these endless wars overseas to enforce their political agendas.
0: Okay, Rob, we're going to leave it at that. Bill, let's talk about whether you think that Mark Carney is the enemy for Donald Trump.
19: Well, Robin, that's good to hear. The Davos-controlled, I was waiting for George Soros to come up, conspiracy theories. Look, I don't agree with almost anything Rob said. I don't think that's what's going on at all. Donald Trump is a fan of tariffs. He always has been. He wants to go back to the anti-tariff or no-tariff period, which, you know, the early part of the 1900s. So, net zero, I don't know why. The United States is self-sufficient in oil at the moment. So there's a bunch of stuff there I don't agree with. But, Mark Carney has an international perspective and reputation, governor of the Bank of England as well as Bank of Canada, major corporate executive as well. If, you know, if we want to join with Trump's, if we accepted Rob's perspective, then I guess we would join with Trump and fight everyone else in the world. But I don't think that's going to happen.
0: Okay. We're going to leave it all at that. We have to get to the news. Bill, thanks so much for taking the time to join us this morning, and I hope to talk to you soon.
19: I will talk to you tomorrow, Robin. Thank
0: you.
19: Okay,
0: sounds good. We are going to take a break. The news is straight ahead. But when we come back, do we need some lower speed limits in Vancouver? There is one Vancouver city councillor who does believe that. We're going to talk to Lucy Maloney after the break. I'm Robin Gill, sitting in for Mike Smith.
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4: Global News at 10:30. Good morning. I'm John Strait. We have breaking news. Shots fired in Surrey this morning. This happened just after 6. Surrey police responding to a report of gunshots outside a home near 133A Street and 96th Avenue. When they got there, they discovered the outside of the home had been damaged by gunfire. Now, there were people inside at the time. No one was hurt. The motive yet unknown, though the shooting is believed to be targeted. If you have any information, including CCTV or dash cam footage from the area, you're asked to call the Surrey Police Service. The union, representing hundreds of outside workers at Metro Vancouver, says it's escalating job action today. The Greater Vancouver Regional District Employees Union says Surrey and Delta facilities will be behind picket lines. That includes a works yard, operations center, and a reservoir. Its president says they're inching closer to an all-out strike, claiming the employer is still refusing to come to the bargaining table. Key issues revolve around health and safety, contracting out, and recruitment. New polling shows discontent with Premier David Eby is continuing to grow. Global's Jacob New breaks down the numbers.
5: In its latest premier approval ratings, the Angus Reid Institute put Eby at 31%, an all-time low under his leadership. That's down 6 points from 3 months ago and down 22 points from his personal best in March 2025. Out of all premiers in Canada, Eby had the second lowest approval, only trailing Ontario's Doug Ford, who has 21%. Angus Reid notes key issues surrounding Eby include recent court decisions on land ownership and persistent challenges in the healthcare system. Eby also has a new foe in Carrie Lynn Finlay, who recently won the BC Conservatives leadership race. Jacob New, Global News.
4: The Federal Privacy Commissioner says sexual deepfakes created by Elon Musk's Grok AI chatbot violated Canada's privacy law. The watchdog says Grok's AI image generation tool was launched without adequate safeguards or consideration of privacy concerns. The commissioner launched an investigation in January to examine the sexualized deepfakes created by Grok that were shared on X. These images drew a global backlash, with the UK, European Union, and California launching investigations of their own. Frustration over U.S. tariffs has made a number of international markets attractive to Canadians in terms of future trade. A recent Research Co. poll finds that when it comes to China, a majority of Canadians think Ottawa should consider enhancing trade. 1 in 4 disagree with that idea. More than 7 in 10 are putting their support behind increased trade with Japan, Mexico, Australia, and New Zealand. Half of Canadians believe Canada should consider initiating a formal process to join the EU. Only 1 in 5 give credence to the idea that Canada should become an American state. TELUS is being warned by federal authorities. This after the company says it plans to charge customers up to $25 when they switch to a new SIM card. In a letter to TELUS, the CRTC says the charge could breach a new policy preventing industry from charging customers when they cancel, change, or activate plans. TELUS says the new fee does not fit under that category of charges the CRTC is trying to outlaw. Global News Time, 10:33. 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
6: Well, traffic is still crawling on Highway 1 westbound through Burnaby, right by the Grandview exits. It's a slow go right through to the Cassiar. Things do pick up after. Highway 17, expect delays just east of the Portman Bridge, all because of maintenance work. Crews have that westbound left lane closed. And in Coquitlam, water main work continues at the intersection of Mariner Way and Dewdney Trunk Road. That's until 6 p.m. tonight, so no right turns onto eastbound Dewdney from northbound Mariner Way. 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
4: Hey everyone, welcome back to the program. Robin Gill sitting in for Mike on this Thursday morning. Vancouver had a plan to reduce traffic fatalities to zero by 2050. And city staff had recommended a range of actions, including traffic calming, changing traffic signals, lowering some speed limits. But this might have gone by the wayside. And joining us now is Lucy Maloney. She's a Vancouver City Councillor to talk more about this. Lucy, thanks so much for joining us.
5: Thanks for having me.
4: Let's talk about what traffic calming would have entailed for our listeners who don't know what that is.
5: Well, traffic calming, we've got a bunch of tools we can use to give drivers visual cues that they need to drive slower on certain streets with higher danger to pedestrians or cyclists or other drivers. We can narrow lanes, we can do curve bulges to decrease the width of the street, we can put in speed humps. There are all sorts of tools we can change, we can use to change the design of the street, but we can also reduce speed limits, which is a crucial factor.
4: And then the other factor was changing traffic signals for pedestrian and for pedestrians and bikes to be more visible. What would that entail? Adding more signals?
5: Well, we can do things that are called leading pedestrian intervals. You might have seen them if you've come into the centre of Vancouver. Some traffic lights change for the pedestrian before the driver, which gives a pedestrian a chance to get out into the intersection and be extra visible so drivers can see them and avoid them when they're turning.
4: You wanted to reduce speed limits. Now, did you want to reduce them on certain roads or on side streets?
5: Well, that was part of the staff recommendation. It wasn't something that I particularly asked for, but we know that speed kills. Reducing speeds is universally known to reduce the number and severity of crashes and injuries and deaths, and also to give drivers more of a chance to avoid a collision altogether. So we know that reducing speeds on particular roads is going to help us reduce deaths and injury on our roads. And they're roads that pass by local shopping centres or schools or community centres or parks. So we weren't talking about massive speed reductions on all arterial roads. We were just talking about a measured approach to look at the specific areas where we can make a huge difference in safety for the residents of Vancouver and for drivers themselves.
4: What were those specific areas?
5: So it was staff's recommendation was to part of their safe speed section of the report. So we know that safe speed is the top factor influencing the number and severity of collisions. So we've already reduced to 30 kilometres an hour the speed on residential streets. That's something that we did a bit earlier, maybe not so close to the election. I don't know if that's a factor in ABC's decision to amend this report recommendations. But we were going to set safe speed limits on major streets. So reducing from 50 kilometres an hour to 40 kilometres an hour on certain selected major streets. And also use approximate speeds, reduce approximate speeds using traffic calming treatments and street configurations to help drivers to know that it's important to slow down in areas like schools. And we were also proposing to adjust traffic signal timing to encourage safe travel speeds. So you might also be familiar when you get into the city that there's a green wave on certain one-way streets in the city. But it's actually not working very well because with traffic congestion, it's hard to reach that 50 kilometre an hour speed that the green wave was designed for. So it actually would have helped traffic flow. Staff told us that. They confirmed that during questions, that reducing speed limits and reducing and improving the configuration of the green wave would actually help drivers to get through the city more quickly.
4: I'm trying to understand. You say that it's congested. So if it's congested, it's not moving that quickly anyway.
5: Yeah, well, look, unfortunately, we see a lot of pedestrians hit very early in the morning. You'd notice that being on the radio. Your listeners would be aware that when there are the traffic reports, usually we get crashes early in the morning when there is less traffic. So reducing overall speed limits can help in these times when there's not so much traffic congestion, but it also is a perfect illustration of why reducing speed limits isn't going to affect your overall average trip time significantly. What we do is we improve safety by reducing speed limits, maximum speed limits, but it has a very insignificant effect on overall trip time.
4: One of the things that you were looking at, or I should say that's city staff had been recommending, is reducing speed limits on major roads like Robson, Denman, Davie. What happened there?
5: Yeah, that's exactly right. You know, those are major shopping areas, pedestrian destinations. It's just not appropriate to be going 50 or 60 or 70 kilometres an hour along Denman Street. And Denman's a perfect illustration. If you've ever been driving along Beach Avenue towards Stanley Park and you're turning right onto Denman, you know that traffic reduces to one lane. So having a maximum speed of 50 or 60 kilometres an hour on Beach Avenue does no one any good whatsoever, because everybody has to stop to turn right onto the street. And so it's a perfect illustration of the fact, as I said, that reducing overall speed limits doesn't reduce travel times, and it just makes it much more pleasant for residents. It reduces noise, it reduces traffic danger, it doesn't increase congestion. Staff said that it's quite the opposite.
4: I find it very slow moving on those streets, so I don't see people speeding.
5: Unfortunately, a street like Denman Street has a huge number of pedestrian injuries, because when it isn't as congested, people take it fast, and if somebody's slowing down or stopping to let a pedestrian cross the road, sometimes people can not see the pedestrian crossing and they can switch lanes to overtake. So that's a real danger on two-lane roads.
4: What happened at City Hall with ABC? What did they say we should do instead?
5: Well, they adopted the report except for the most important part, which was to reduce maximum speeds on selected major roads around schools, community centres, parks and shops. So they want to use, they just took the guts out of it. Staff said in answer to one of my questions that there's absolutely no doubt that reducing speeds improves safety and reduces deaths and injuries on our roads. And we know that it's not just the human cost. I mean, we all know people that have been injured or killed on the roads. It's a tragedy. But also it's an enormous financial cost. Do you know that in BC alone, we spend over $500 million a year on the health costs alone of collisions, motor vehicle collisions? That doesn't even count the other costs, like increased insurance premiums, legal costs. It improves productivity and business efficiency to have fewer collisions, and it stops your listeners from being held up and diverted when they're trying to get places due to collisions that other motor vehicles have.
4: Lucy, we're going to have to leave it at that. Thanks so much for taking the time to speak to us on the Mike Smith Show.
5: Thank you.
4: Lucy Maloney is a Vancouver City Councillor. Do you agree that we need to reduce the speed limit on major arteries like Robson, Denman, Cornwall? Call us 604-280-9898 and we'll take your calls after the break.
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4: 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Well, before the break, we were talking about whether you agree that we need to reduce the speed limit in certain parts of Vancouver. Give us a call, 604-280-9898. Our first caller is Tim. Hi, Tim.
12: Hello, how are you today?
4: Not too bad. How are you?
12: Good. Beautiful day.
4: I know, it's really nice. Okay, let's talk about the roads. What do you think?
12: I don't agree with lowering the speed limits. What I would ask everybody is, what has changed over the generations? It's not like they've changed the ability for cars to go fast or slow, no matter what year, make, or model they were. But what has changed is when they made the responsibility that only lies on the driver. It does not rely on a person walking or a person on a bike. They're given the right of way. When I was younger, I'll date myself a little bit, 62 now, I was always taught stop and look both ways. Well, people don't do that. They don't follow any rules except their own. They're on their cell phones. Mm-hmm. And on Denman Street, there is no way someone is speeding enough on that road that it would need to be slower. I travel that route regularly. You are on a crawl. But people walk between cars. They're on their phones. I just passed a lady at an intersection who was pushing a stroller with a kid walking beside it, and she was not paying attention because she was on her phone. And this is the way people... Bottom line is, I've got a 3,500-pound car. I've got insurance. I'm going to feel real bad if I hit somebody, even if it's not my fault. But the chances are, if I hit them, they're going to be seriously injured or dead. So stop and pay attention. Stop thinking that. And most people, they see you coming, and they won't even lift their heads up. They'll walk right under in the intersection, and they won't even look. They know you're there, but they won't even look. So if you want to be injured or dead, by all means, step out into the street. I have insurance. I feel bad about it, but, you know, you made your own bed.
4: Tim, I think you made some really great points. I agree. Denman is always moving at a crawl. I agree that people dart in between cars and they're looking at their phones and they're not paying attention. So thank you so much for your call. Let's go to Jay now. Jay, what are your thoughts on reducing speed limits in Vancouver?
21: Hey, I'm a commercial driver all over Vancouver, North Shore. I see, you know, I drive Denman Street. I see a lot of what goes on, and the speed limits, lowering them is pointless. Yeah, I think your previous caller made the exact right point that most of these streets, it's too slow anyway, or you can't go 50 anyway. And then, you know, yeah, your previous caller, where a lot of responsibility needs to be shared across all modes of transportation. Everything gets blamed on drivers. And yeah, your previous caller was exactly right that people aren't paying attention, cyclists not stopping at stop signs, just doing whatever they want, pedestrians darting out into traffic. And agreed, drivers can be, we can always all do better, but none of Lucy Maloney's points are saying, like, hey, what about a campaign, going back to the basics of looking at what's going on, not just everybody just with their heads down looking at their phones.
4: And Jay, we're all guilty.
21: That's
4: looking
21: right.
4: at our phones Absolutely. While we're crossing, myself
21: That's
4: included,
21: right.
4: because
21: yep.
4: I'm, you know, responding to a work email or a work text.
21: Work. Yeah.
4: What about
21: yep.
4: pedestrian overpasses? I was in Asia last year, and I saw a ton of them, and they were quite beautiful.
21: Sure, yeah, you know, that would be great. We could always use more something like that besides just you know, a Lucy Maloney anti-car stance.
4: All right, thanks, Jay. Really appreciate your call. Let's go to Chris. Hi, Chris.
22: Yeah, the last two guys just basically reiterating what they're saying. Glad I'm not alone on that, but and I'm not sure how much your overpass would cost.
4: Yeah, I know.
22: Great
4: idea. But you know what? Sometimes, I mean, people don't cross at intersections, as we know. People go right in the middle. So maybe if we put these overpasses somewhere halfway between, this might be a solution. I'm just throwing it out there.
22: Throwing out ideas. No, I get it. And I'm a commercial driver. I'm a professional driver, and I'm down there every day. And I know people jump out into the intersection when the hand's flashing. Once the hand starts flashing, you're not supposed to enter intersection. People enter intersection, the crosswalk, with 2 seconds left, and they're trying to get across the street. I mean, people go with without any fear, and they should be. I would say, you know, on just a kind of joking kind of a situation, but if they were to make the law, if you get hit by a car, it's 100% your own fault. I guarantee there'd be way, way, way less pedestrians getting hit. And that's the problem, is there's just no responsibility put on them. And so they just walk around like they own the joint and put themselves at risk.
0: Chris, you're like our other two callers, though. You have expertise because you drive for a living. Do you think that there is so much congestion anyway that there's no way things are moving quickly?
22: Well, that's exactly it. People are going speeding. That's not the issue. It's the lack of common sense by the pedestrians to look both ways. Like the first caller said, that's how I was raised. You look both ways. It's, you're taking your life on your own hands every time you enter the road as a pedestrian or as a cyclist. So you should be driving and riding your bike and walking as such. So, yeah, I put it on them.
0: All right. Well, we really appreciate all of our listeners who called in, and I think that you've made some really good points. To a degree, pedestrians have to look both ways. To a degree, drivers have to be cautious when they're driving. But it's moving at a slow crawl, and we're seeing more and more people still in their cars. I don't see a lot of people getting out of their cars, and we haven't seen that incentive, even with the carbon tax out there. That didn't get people out of their cars either. All right, we're going to take a pause. I'm Robin Gill, sitting in for Mike Smith. When we come back, do we need to diversify our energy? Do we need to potentially look at nuclear energy in BC? We're going to talk to the president of the Canadians for Nuclear Energy coming up after the news.
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9: Global News at 11. Good morning. I'm John Strait. Surrey police investigating a shooting this morning in the Surrey City Centre neighborhood. This happened just after 6 a.m. at a home near 96th Avenue and 133 A Street. Officers found damage to the outside of the home. Residence was occupied at the time of the shots fired, and fortunately, no one was injured. The investigation's in its early stages, and the SPS says the motive is unknown, but it is believed to be targeted. North Vancouver RCMP have ticketed the guardian of a child involved in an e-scooter crash. Mounties say this happened yesterday at around 5 p.m. on Colwood Drive. It's alleged that the 12-year-old was riding their e-scooter on the street and hit a VW Jetta. RCMP say the child was taken to hospital with minor injuries. Afterwards, several violation tickets were issued, including one to the kid's guardian. For allowing a person under 16 years of age to operate an electric kick scooter. The FIFA World Cup officially kicks off today. First games at noon, Mexico playing South Africa in Mexico City. Now, while the provincial government maintains there will be financial benefits from hosting the World Cup, the small business community is pushing back. Global's Aaron Eubanks reports.
10: According to a new survey by the Canadian Federation of Independent Businesses, 72% of small businesses in both Canadian host cities, Vancouver and Toronto, don't expect the tournament to have any impact on revenue. 11% are anticipating a decrease in sales, while just 9% believe they'll reap some sort of financial benefit. Andrea Robertson is with Rain City Games.
11: Folks may drop by our store and mill around and check things out before the game begins, but that's not exactly shopping time where they're going to pick up a big board game and, you know, sling it into their bag if there's so many restrictions on going into the stadium.
10: Jobs and Economic Growth Minister Ravi Kalon, optimistic.
13: We believe this is an opportunity for us to attract $1 billion to our GDP over the next 10 years. We're seeing that in the response from global investors.
10: The province is also planning to connect BC businesses with international investors and business leaders by hosting 7 networking events at the Vancouver Convention Centre during the tournament as part of their BC Business House initiative. Aaron Eubanks, Global News.
9: Meantime, 500 FIFA tickets have been donated by the province in collaboration with PAFCO and the City of Vancouver to 50 BC-based organizations that support children and youth facing barriers. The province says this demonstrates its goal of making sure every child has the opportunity to be included in major sporting events regardless of their ability. In addition, the province provided $1.7 million for 33 communities across BC to watch the matches for free, attend events, and enjoy entertainment to go along with the games. Outside workers at Metro Vancouver escalating job action today. The Greater Vancouver Regional District Employees Union says Surrey and Delta facilities will be behind picket lines. This includes a works yard, operations center, and reservoir. No talks are scheduled between the two sides. United States' top diplomat in Canada says when Donald Trump says he doesn't need anything from us, the president is actually looking for ways to collaborate.
3: I think Canada should optimistically look at this, and with, for all of the resources that you have and the capabilities that you have and the talent that you have, go into these negotiations very aggressively and say, we know America has needs across the board, and we're here to partner with America and fill those needs because we are the best place for America to fill these needs. I think, you know, you maybe don't like the way the president says it, but take it in the tone of what he's saying is we're open to offers. Make your case.
9: That's Ambassador Pete Hoekstra speaking at the U.S.-Canada summit in Toronto this morning. Meantime, Canada and the U.S. have agreed to delay the opening of the Gordie Howe Bridge in Ontario as the two countries take time to, quote, resolve any outstanding issues. And passengers aboard the Amtrak Cascades heading to the U.S. will no longer have to stop at the border. Amtrak says Pacific Central Station in Vancouver is now the first train station in North America with a pre-clearance designation, usually reserved for airports. That means U.S.-bound passengers no longer need to stop in Blaine for customs checks. The railway says the move was years in the making and will make traveling between Vancouver and Seattle easier, just in time for the World Cup. Global News Time 11:04. 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
12: Overall, things are looking good. No stalls or accidents, although you are hitting the brakes on South Fraser Perimeter Road, just east of the Portman Bridge, all because of road work. The westbound left turn lane, that's about to reopen here, and then crews will close the eastbound right lane until 1 p.m. today. Traffic still crawling westbound Highway 1 through Burnaby. It slows down right around the casino, crawling right to the Cassiar. That's due to people trying to get to the amphitheater for the match. That starts at noon. 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In the CKNW Traffic Center, I'm Barbara Beam.
9: Now the Global Sky Tracker weather, sunny with a high of 20 today, low getting down to 10. Tomorrow more sunshine, highs of 23, low of 12. And Saturday, Sunday, Monday more sunshine, highs of 29 degrees. Outside CKNW in downtown Vancouver, 18 degrees, mainly sunny. Now the business news, Dow 294, TSX gaining 238, Canadian dollar trading lower, 71.39 cents U.S. Global News Time 11:06, I'm John Strait.
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1: Hi, everyone. Welcome back to the program. Just an update on the Keep It Cool contest. Congratulations to Gail in Surrey. You are today's qualifier. Gail has been entered into the draw to win the Mitsubishi Ductless Cold Climate Heat Pump. That includes installation. And if you didn't get through this time, keep trying. CKNW will have four people qualify every day from now until June 26th. And the winner will be announced on the 29th on Mornings with Simi. Okay, let's turn things now to BC's growing electricity demand. If hydro alone can't meet the future demand, is it time to think about nuclear power? Let's take what's happening in Ontario. Nuclear power provides about 50% of that province's electricity, and that province is undergoing a massive expansion to meet the surge in demand. Let's bring in Dr. Chris Kiefer, President of Canadians for Nuclear Energy, to talk more about this. Chris, thanks so much for taking the time.
2: It's a pleasure to be here, Robin.
1: You know, I know that there are people who are opposed to nuclear power. They say it's too expensive, it takes too long to build. But given, you know, our population will probably increase down the road, can the province of BC afford to rule this out?
2: I mean, I think nuclear is a very intriguing option for BC because around the world we see nuclear pairing very, very well with hydroelectricity. So obviously that's the case here in Ontario where we have Niagara Falls and a number of other hydroelectric sites. The hydroelectric reservoirs sort of function as a battery for nuclear, which is putting out electricity essentially 100% of the time at a steady rate. But we also see that in France, in Sweden, and a number of other jurisdictions around the world that might surprise people. When I look at BC, I mean, obviously you have this wonderful system. You're blessed with such abundant hydroelectricity. You can add things like wind and solar to help top up the reservoirs, particularly given the droughts that you've been having recently. But the key issue here with the electrical grid is it has to be 100% reliable, and it has to be reliable particularly at those moments of peak vulnerability. So I think everybody can think back a few winters when we had that brutal cold snap, I believe January of 2023. And, you know, BC set a record in terms of its ability to produce electricity, but it was riding the very edge of what was capable. And of course, when it's minus 40 and it's winter, there's not a lot of sun. The wind usually dies down in those extremely cold conditions. And in that moment, BC is running into a situation where, yes, opening up every possible hydro turbine, it was able to meet that peak demand. But as you said, it's a growing province, and it's in a situation where it might need to grow that peak demand. So the difference, the key difference between nuclear and wind and solar, all of which are great, is that nuclear adds that additional capacity. So the peak can be even higher. And that's what's really essential so that you don't have a blackout and all of the human and economic damages that can occur from that sort of a dire situation. And we have to always be ready for the dire situation we're talking about grid planning.
1: Oh, for sure. I mean, we've seen, you know, power surges when it's too hot. We've seen power surges when it's too cold. So think about the extreme climate issues that we have right across the country. How is nuclear energy cleaner and more reliable, though?
2: So, you know, life cycle analysis, including the mining of uranium, the production of, you know, building of nuclear power plants, their operation, their decommissioning. When we do a life cycle analysis of that whole process, nuclear comes out as the undisputed champion in terms of being the lowest carbon. And that might sort of confuse people because they see, you know, a huge concrete station. There's lots of, you know, concrete and steel tied up in that. But when you realize just how much power comes out of a relatively small building, that's kind of when it all makes sense. I actually think that, you know, as people are new to nuclear, a useful way to think about it is it's very similar to a hydro dam. So it does take a long time to construct. Think of Site C. But it's an asset that once it's there, it produces reliable power, nuclear more so than hydro because, you know, it's running 90% of the time. And it lasts for 80 years. So it's an investment that doesn't fit into a lot of the sort of short-termism that dominates sort of how we think often about financing projects. But it's a generational investment, you know, no pun intended, in a power source that's going to provide for you for a very long time. The key difference, though, with hydroelectricity is that it requires a tiny land footprint. So obviously, the folks affected by the flooding at Site C were not too happy to see, you know, prime agricultural land and wilderness and riverside flooded. You know, I have to remember about 1.6 times the land area of the city of Vancouver was flooded for Site C. A nuclear power plant has a tiny footprint. We're talking, you know, something the size of a small shopping mall is going to produce the power of three or four Site Cs potentially. So, it's a very intriguing option. And I think, again, a lot in common with hydroelectricity, but the land impacts are far smaller. So an intriguing option, I think.
1: But you can't rule out what happened at Chernobyl. How can you do this safely?
2: Well, I mean, we can rule out what happened at Chernobyl because modern reactors are nothing like the Chernobyl reactor, which had no containment, for instance, had a core that was made with graphite, graphite's carbon, the whole thing caught on fire. That doesn't happen with a water-moderated, water-cooled reactor, which is, you know, what we use in Canada in terms of our Canada reactor. So that really is a worst-case scenario, which is not a case that's even conceivable anymore with modern technology, including Canada's national reactor technology. It's a power system that we've run incredibly safely throughout the history here in Canada. We haven't ever had a radiologically significant release or anything like that. A lot of people will also say, well, what about the waste? And that's a valid concern to think about. But the amount of waste that's produced is it's the world's most famous equation, E equals MC squared. Energy is mass times the speed of light squared. And the speed of light is a huge number. And so we generate a ton of electricity out of a very small amount of uranium. That uranium, when irradiated, becomes nuclear waste or spent nuclear fuel. It's highly radioactive, but it's something that we produce in minute quantities. It's a solid. It's not like a liquid ooze like you might think of from The Simpsons. And we store it inside of these concrete and steel containers. And unlike any other source of waste, it gets safer every year that goes by because radiation decays. And so within 300 or 400 years, we're back to the level of radioactivity as we were, from the uranium ore that we dug out of the ground. So again, that sounds like a 300-400 year liability. But it's, again, something that's very simple to store. It's on a parking lot. You have a chain link fence around it. You have some security, but it's a very well-managed source of waste. And every source of electricity has a waste problem. Hydroelectricity, when you flood a large landscape, a lot of methyl mercury is released from decaying vegetation. And that's something that's not contained, not controlled, that leaks out, bioaccumulates up the food chain. We just have to, I think, be realistic and compare all power sources. I was just actually visiting a friend down in Michigan, and he was in a town where a dam had collapsed upriver and inundated the town. Luckily, everyone was able to get out. No one died. But, every power source has pluses and minuses. There's trade-offs. And so, we have to consider all those things and plan it well. And I think if BC were to build nuclear, it would do it away from, the earthquake danger zone, and do it up in the Peace River area. And that's where it would make the most sense.
1: Cost-effective-wise, or cost-wise, I should ask, is it cheaper than hydro?
2: I'd say it's probably equivalent. So if you look at Site C, that came in, unfortunately, over budget, around $16 billion. Over budget is something that does happen in nuclear as well. But most cost estimates would put an equivalent capacity. So Site C is about 1.1 gigawatts, enough electricity for around 1 million typical Canadian homes. A large Canada reactor is producing something quite similar. The difference is that Site C, they can't, just let the water out continuously, 365 days a year. And so it only produces about 50% of its rated capacity of 1 million homes. So, whereas a nuclear power plant is producing 90-95% of the time. And so you actually get a bigger bang for your buck in terms of the total electricity that's generated from a nuclear power plant. So you have to, weigh that into your numbers. I'm not here to pull the wool over anyone's eyes. Nuclear, like hydroelectricity, is a very complex and difficult construction project. You can run into unforeseen things in terms of, the pouring of concrete and all the things that go into building a big complex structure. I think, again, a useful way is a useful comparison is really to what you're familiar with through those hydroelectric dams. I think the value proposition is definitely there. Obviously, it needs careful study. British Columbia government doesn't talk about it too much, but there are people, of course, looking at all options. I think, an area worthy of more investigation.
1: Chris, we're going to have to leave it at that. Thanks so much for taking the time to speak to us.
2: You're very welcome. If people want to learn more, I have a podcast that goes deep into these topics, decouple.media. If you throw that into your URL, you'll be able to learn a lot more about the topic.
1: Chris Kiefer is the president of Canadians for Nuclear Energy. We're going to take a break, but when we come back, are you seeing more kids using those nicotine pouches? And what are the ramifications of that? I'm Robin Gill, sitting in for Mike Smith.
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1: Hey, everyone. Welcome back to the program. Robin Gill sitting in for Mike Smith on this Thursday morning. A growing number of Canadian teens and young adults are turning to nicotine pouches. Now, these pouches are intended for adults who are trying to stop smoking, but there seems to be this new wave of addiction. And joining us now is Rob Cunningham. He's a senior policy analyst at the Canadian Cancer Society. Rob, thanks so much for taking the time to talk to us about this issue.
14: Hi, Robin. Good to be with you.
1: These pouches, you know, they're discreet. You know, you tuck them into the back of your mouth. You know, teachers may not notice that some of their students may be using this. What are your concerns about this?
14: Well, what we're seeing, and certainly concerned by the very significant increase in the use of nicotine pouches by younger Canadians, and this new research that's just been released, from 2022 to 2026 has increased 8% to 35%, just 4 years. You know, 4 years ago, it was a novelty. People had never heard of it. Often today, parents are just, people don't know about it. Younger people certainly know about it. And current use, you know, in the past month, went from 1% to 8%, 8.5%. And just to give you context, that compares with 9.9% for an approximately similar age group. So for smoking, so almost as much as smoking, growing from nothing. So that's very rapid. And what we're seeing with the combination of, we've seen declines in youth smoking, but now with youth vaping the onset of nicotine pouches, a new generation of younger people in Canada is getting addicted to nicotine through these products. That shouldn't be happening, but it is.
1: Are nicotine pouches the new vaping and the new smoking?
14: Well, certainly the early trends sort of replicate what we saw for vaping. You know, it started off a little bit and then grew and then kept growing. And we have Canada-wide among high school students in grade 12, 27% are vaping. That's stunningly high. And so we no longer have a situation in Canada where nicotine use is declining. You know, especially in young people, younger people, it's on the increase. And somebody could become addicted for life. In addition to the health issues, there is a financial cost. And because nicotine is so addictive as a drug, even for nicotine pouches, they may switch to vaping, they may switch to smoking. And it's the tobacco industry that is behind nicotine pouches. So the one product that is available for sale in Canada is from Imperial Tobacco, legally available for sale and approved is from Imperial Tobacco Canada Limited. And we see in the United States and Europe, it's tobacco companies that are really driving the marketing of these nicotine pouches. And certainly, when Imperial launched its brand back in October 2023, it had these lifestyle ads, you know, with happy young people in a restaurant or a social setting in association with athletic activity, just like the classic cigarette lifestyle advertising of the past. And I think that really shows the company's intent.
1: This is marketing, essentially. They're marketing as cleaner and safer when it's really not.
14: And, well, you know, it would be less harmful than vaping and smoking. But the problem is that, with you know, it's being used widely by people who have never smoked. And that's the issue. It's not as, you know, for the most part, it's not, in practice, what's happening out there, it's not a substitute for smoking or used for smoking cessation. It's by used by never smokers. And, you know, Imperial Tobacco does claim it's for smoking cessation. But can we really believe that a tobacco company wants people to quit smoking? Well, I don't think we can.
1: So this is the entry level for smoking, essentially.
14: It's a gateway product to nicotine addiction. You know, it's fundamentally concerning to see how we're now seeing nicotine use on the uptake by this younger group.
1: What are the regulations when it comes to Health Canada around these products?
14: So, actually, interestingly, British Columbia was the first, ahead of Health Canada to require that nicotine pouches be sold in pharmacies only from behind the counter. We supported that move. You know, that was followed by the federal government in August 2024, which restricted the advertising. You know, so that type of lifestyle advertising that initially happened is not happening. They restricted the labeling. They reduced the flavors that were available. But they also nationwide required the sale of nicotine pouches from behind the counter in pharmacies only. No convenience stores, no gas stations. And that makes a lot of sense. We strongly support that. Imperial Tobacco is lobbying, and its allies are lobbying very hard to weaken that restriction, to get it back in convenience stores and gas stations. That doesn't make sense from our perspective. People, when they buy the gum, the nicotine gum, they buy the nicotine patch for your arm, they get those almost entirely from pharmacies. That's perfectly available. But the effect of having this in convenience stores would be to grow the nicotine market, to reach people more broadly. So that existing regulation is extremely important to protect that in the face of tobacco industry lobbying.
1: Rob, I really appreciate your time. Thanks so much for speaking to us here on the Mike Smith Show.
14: Thanks very much, Robin. Great to be with you.
1: You bet. Rob Cunningham is a senior policy analyst with the Canadian Cancer Society. We've been talking about nicotine pouches and they're way up in use with youth. We're going to take a break, but let's talk about social media addiction. We've been talking a lot about the social media ban that the federal government introduced this week, but let's get to the root of the problem. I'm Robin Gill, sitting in for Mike Smith. Stay with us.
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0: 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Should public sports facilities remain first come, first serve? 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Are the tourists here as well? 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
1: Global News at 11:30. Good morning. I'm Erin Ebels. Shots fired in Surrey this morning. It happened just after 6. Surrey police responded to reports of gunshots outside a home near 133A Street, and 96th Avenue. When they got there, they discovered the outside of the home had been damaged by gunfire. There were people inside at the time, but nobody was injured. The motive is not yet known, though the shooting is believed to be targeted. If you have any information, including CCTV or dash cam footage from the area, you're asked to call the Surrey Police Service. New polling shows discontent with Premier David Eby is continuing to grow. Global's Jacob New breaks down the numbers.
2: In its latest premier approval ratings, the Angus Reid Institute put Eby at 31%, an all-time low under his leadership. That's down 6 points from 3 months ago and down 22 points from his personal best in March 2025. Out of all premiers in Canada, Eby had the second lowest approval, only trailing Ontario's Doug Ford, who has 21%. Angus Reid notes key issues surrounding Eby include recent court decisions on land ownership and persistent challenges in the healthcare system. Eby also has a new foe in Carrie Lynn Finley, who recently won the BC Conservatives leadership race. Jacob New, Global News.
1: With no progress toward a new agreement, Metro Vancouver's unionized outside workers are threatening a full-scale strike. The president of the Greater Vancouver Regional District Employees Union says members are fed up with no progress or talks planned. Pickets were set up today at workyards in Surrey and Delta as part of the union's week-long job action. The rotating pickets have so far hit Metro Vancouver's head office in Burnaby, multiple wastewater and water treatment facilities, and popular recreational sites such as the Grouse Grind and Queen Elizabeth Park. Toronto police have confirmed that an officer who was shot this morning has died. He's been identified as 43-year-old Constable Mark Pinizzotto, an 18-year member of the force. Clayton Campbell is the president of the Toronto Police Association.
3: It's with heartbreaking sadness that we're here today. Mark was a valued member of our emergency task force. He was with his team this morning conducting a high-risk takedown when he was fatally shot.
1: The news comes as police search for a suspect potentially linked to other shootings, including one at the U.S. consulate in March. For the third time this week, back-and-forth strikes have rattled the Middle East as the U.S. and Iran traded strikes for a second day. Explosions from the strikes echoed around Iran's capital as well as a port city and other southern areas along the Strait of Hormuz. Meanwhile, an oil tanker allegedly trying to violate Washington's blockade on Iranian ports was also attacked by the U.S., with Indian officials saying 3 Indian mariners were killed. Canada U.S. Trade Minister Dominic LeBlanc expects bilateral agreements to be negotiated alongside talks on the critical Continental Trade Pact. Speaking at the U.S.-Canada summit in Toronto today, LeBlanc says if those agreements resolve issues Canada, the U.S., and Mexico have, it might allow for an extension of the pact known as CUSMA. Global News Time, 11:33. Now the latest CKNW traffic with Barbara Beam.
4: We're seeing a new problem in Maple Ridge, 224th at Dewdney Trunk Road. In Surrey, Highway 17, we've got a stall vehicle westbound, just west of the Portman Bridge. It's blocking the right lane. In Vancouver, traffic lights are out at the intersection of Granville and Broadway. It's all part of the Broadway subway line for the removal of a traffic deck. Now, police are in the intersection directing traffic, and there's no turning left onto Granville from Broadway. 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In the CKNW Traffic Center, I'm Barbara Beam.
1: Now the Global Sky Tracker weather, mainly sunny today, 19 degrees up to 22 inland. More sun on the way tomorrow at 20 degrees, 24 in the valley. Outside CKNW in downtown Vancouver right now, it's 17 degrees. 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I'm Erin Ebels.
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1: Hi, everyone.
5: and welcome back to the program. I'm Robin Gill, sitting in for Mike Smith. This week, the federal government introduced new legislation

0: which is described as the Online Harms Act. And part of that legislation, proposed legislation, is that there be a social media ban for kids under 16. But are we focusing on the wrong issue? I'm joined now by Dr. Michael Cheng. He's a child psychiatrist, to talk more about this. Michael, thanks so much for taking the time.
1: Thanks so much, Robin, for having me.
0: Should the bigger concern be the fact that kids are addicted to social media and to scrolling?
1: I would agree that that's part of the concern as well. If I were to back up even further, I would say what we all need, children, youth, and adults, what we all need for mental health is we need basic needs like housing and food security. We have higher needs like we need a sense of belonging and connection with people. We have basic needs like getting enough sleep and outdoor time. The problem with our technology and the problem with social media is that it gets in the way of what we really need for mental health. And so I would agree that simply banning social media isn't going to necessarily fix things, but it will make it easier for kids to get enough sleep. It will make it easier for kids to socialize face-to-face with one another. And it is a good step in the right direction. But I would agree, it's not going to magically fix everything.
0: What is it about a child's brain that is different from an adult's brain when it comes to being fixated on social media?
1: Well, at that age of being a child or an adolescent, you are very dependent on wanting social acceptance from your peers. You are developing your sense of social identity. You're developing your sense of connections with others. So at that age, fitting in, having friends is really important. And to make a joke, I would say that, you know, the older we get, the less we care about what others think.
0: And so true.
1: As we get older, we actually want to be different. But kids are wired to want to be social and feel accepted. And social media hacks into that need for social connection. And it monetizes kids getting hooked and spending as much time as possible so the big tech company can make lots of money.
0: Do you think social media addiction is a real medical issue?
1: On the one hand, I would agree that a lot of people can use social media and use it responsibly and not have any problems. But there is always that smaller percentage of people, you know, that 5, 10, 20% who, for whatever reason, their brains are really wired for social reward. They really need to have that connection and social reward cycle. And so for those who are vulnerable, they will get addicted. And as a psychiatrist firsthand, we see the people that get addicted to things and we see the pain and suffering that it causes. I'll be honest, as a child psychiatrist, it's actually been wonderful for my job security to have social media because it has ensured an increase in suicidality. It's ensured an increase in kids who are depressed and anxious. But if I were to speak as a Canadian, it is best if we rein this in.
0: How do you work with kids? Is there a rehab for social media addiction? Is there a process, a medical process or a psychiatric process that they can go through to understand that this is bad for them?
1: Yeah. So in general, my principle in working with the family, so if we have a kid who is struggling, like having depression or anxiety, and if it turns out the assessment shows they have too much social media, then we actually start with something called connection before direction. We don't start by saying you can't have your devices anymore. We look at their schedule, their daily routines, and we look to deliberately embed things which give purpose, hope, belonging, meaning, social time, outdoor time, physical activity, quality time with parents or friends. So we schedule that in. And in a subtle way, if a kid is spending more time with family doing family board game night, or they're going on a bike ride with their friends or their siblings, it naturally pushes out the social media time. And so we try and make sure that they actually have the skills and they can connect to what they really need. And then we can gradually set limits over time. it's different now. Like 20 years ago, when I first started this work, it was easier to just say throw the cell phone, because back then kids had still grown up with a childhood without screens, so they knew how to get back onto nature and other things. But today's kids may not have the skills to survive without tech, so we have to build those skills back.
0: I have a parent friend who says, okay, put the phones away for dinner, and then after dinner, you get a five-minute tech check. Is that something that would be a good idea?
1: Yeah, absolutely. I would say there's no right or wrong idea, but the principle in that family is that you're setting limits, and the limit is that when you're eating dinner together, that's a chance for the humans to look each other face-to-face and reconnect. And let's face it, even the adults are addicted to their devices, so naturally the adults, too, probably want to check their devices after dinner.
0: Yeah, no kidding, right?
1: Now, I would say something. Your name is Robin, right?
0: Yeah.
1: Yeah, Robin. So I wanted to say one thing. So I'm delighted that there'll be the social media ban for the kids. And quite honestly, there's going to be adults out there who could probably benefit from this too. So, you know, the question is, when will we get the ban so that we adults can benefit from that too? That's my real question.
0: You know, how much responsibility falls on the parents and how much falls on the tech companies?
1: Well, parents are busy. They're overwhelmed. They're trying, especially the squeezed generation parents, they're trying to support their aging parents and the kids. They only have so much time. I see the responsibility as lying really much more on the tech companies. They've spent billions of dollars making this stuff addictive, and it's more than any parent on their own could fight back with. So we do need regulation and societal movement to make this possible.
0: I'm not sure if you're aware, but there are several lawsuits in the States against these tech companies. I know that there's a family where their child killed themselves. There are others that are saying that their kids are very, you know, either suicidal or very depressed. If you could recommend one policy change to better protect children's mental health online, what would it be?
1: Wow, that's a great question. One thing. If I were to recommend one thing, as I said earlier, kids need a connection to their basic needs like sleep, food, shelter. Kids need higher needs like a sense of belonging and purpose. So if I were to only recommend one thing, it might be a law that makes all of us, before we have any policy or product, like a tech product, we ask ourselves, how is this going to help children's mental health? That's what I would say.
0: Michael, thank you so much for taking the time to talk to us about this very important issue.
1: Yeah, I wish you guys all the best. I wish you a great rest of your day.
0: All right. Dr. Michael Cheng is a child psychiatrist at Ottawa's Children's Hospital of Eastern Ontario. 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
17: 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Hi, everyone. Welcome back to the program. It is time now to play the Ride and Seek contest. We've hidden the P&E thrill passes behind a door, and all you have to do is guess which one. Our first contestant is Diane. Hi, Diane.
18: Hi there.
17: Listen, I'm going to read out the door numbers, and all you have to do is guess which door number is it. Is it door number one, door number two, or door number three?
18: Door number two, please.
17: Sorry, Diane. Try again next time. Let's go to Chuck.
19: Okay,
17: Chuck. Yes. Is it door number one or door number three?
4: number one, why not?
19: That's right.
4: Oh.
20: You got it, Chuck. Don't you love the sound effects?
4: You're pretty cool, yeah.
20: Okay. Stay on the line. Our producer will get your information and make sure you get those passes. Thank you so much.
4: Thank you very much.
20: Thank you so much to all the others who called in. Of course, you can play it again tomorrow. All right. It is time now for the mic drop.
21: Mic drop. Can't stop the mic
22: drop. We got it. Did you hear that?
21: Wow. I don't believe it.
23: You can say that again.
24: Why do you say that?
25: Don't say something you'll regret later.
20: All right. Earlier in the program, we spoke with Jan Freitag. He's the National Director of Hospitality Analytics at CoStar, talking about the opportunity to get hotels for FIFA for any last-minute visitors coming to Vancouver, as we've been talking about ever since it was announced that FIFA was coming to Vancouver. Did we overinflate the hotel numbers and the hotel prices? Take a listen.
26: Well, I think there was maybe a little bit of a fallacy that when the FIFA president, you know, I think a year and a half or so, said it's going to be like 104 Super Bowls. We knew then that was a little bit overstatement, but we still think it is very much an event that will drive international visitation. And, you know, honestly, it's going to be more like a room rate event in the hotel industry. We talk about two indicators, the occupancy and the room rate. And we think it's going to be more of a room rate event than an occupancy event. And when we look at the occupancy on the books so far, I mean, it's, you know, drip, drip, drip, going up, up, up, you know, slow and steady. So we expect higher occupancies the closer we get to the games.
20: So when you talk about the room rates, that means there'll be dynamic pricing. So should people start booking now? Could the prices go up again?
26: Well, I think a little bit depends on, you know, how much you think the matches will drive demand. So New Zealand versus Belgium, you know, how many people are going to come, you know, to town? Is this a really strong traveling team? Or, you know, on July 2nd, when you have the round of the 32nd team, or even July 7th, round of 16, for those matches, yeah, absolutely. We expect pretty high room rates and also, honestly, a pretty full city. You know, the last 16, those are really the powerhouse teams with strong fan bases. And there's going to be, you know, a lot of global interest.
20: And I would suggest that excitement will probably grow. I mean, we have 39 days. The excitement could grow, you know, midway through. So we might see more people coming then.
26: Yeah, I totally agree with that. The truth is, we don't know yet who's playing July 2nd or who's playing July 7th. So, of course, the occupancies are lower. And that is true all across Mexico and the U.S. And we've sort of maintained that this is going to be the tale of two World Cups, you know, that maybe in the early rounds, when you have some teams that maybe don't, you know, have a huge fan base or that can't enter, for example, the U.S. because of visa issues, those match days and the occupancies for those nights might not be as strong as when it gets to July, when the powerhouse teams are still standing and their fan bases are excited. And honestly, some people who are just sort of marginal soccer fans, but they're saying, look, there's a World Cup, it's in my hometown, or it's in a 3-hour drive time radius, I'm just going to watch this just to watch, you know, a World Cup game, even though I'm not sure that who's playing, but I'm interested in the sport event.
20: I'm guessing that people went to Airbnb, or perhaps they're crashing with people that they know instead. And is there any way to assess that?
26: Yeah, so there's another entity that tracks that, a company called AirDNA, and they track short-term rental supply. It's true that there's been a surge in short-term rental supply, but there also I wonder if maybe some of the hosts who said, ooh, I can put my condo on the market mm-hmm. for $10,000 a week, that maybe that may not come to pass, and then they just take the supply back off the market. So I'm expecting some fluctuations there.
20: One last question. Do you think the World Cup is going to deliver the tourism boom that was promised?
26: I think it's going to make all the cities very attractive to visitors. Is it going to be the international inbound tourism boom that people had expected? I don't know. The ticket prices are pretty high. Airfare is pretty high. But it's still going to be a super fun event. I think the cities are going to be, you know, buzzing when the games are happening there.
20: Do you think it has the same hype as the 2010 games?
26: I think that's probably a personal opinion, so maybe a little bit market by market, you know?
20: Well, I mean, the 2010 games at first, remember, people were like, this isn't going to work. It's not going to be great for the city. Tourism isn't going to get a boom. And then it was like this fantastic event. I mean, financially, we don't, you know, we were in the red, but it ended up being a fun event.
26: And I think that's sort of the take that a lot of cities have, that, you know, forget the chitter chatter prior to it. Let's focus on the night, so the night before the match and the fan events, and see that we can deliver the best experience for everybody. And then hopefully that makes people say, wow, I want to come back when it's not so crazy.
20: All right, that was Jan Freitag talking about the World Cup projections and whether they were overblown in Vancouver. Well, the Jill Bennett Show is coming up after the news. Here she is with a preview.
0: Hi, Robin. Coming up on the show today, we are continuing the discussion about police liaison officers in schools. A couple of groups calling for a moratorium on the program. We're going to talk to the chair of the Vancouver School Board. She's defending the program. We'll find out why. And also on the show, some creative workarounds when it comes to copyright and FIFA. How one local restaurant is, well, finding ways to still be part of the action and not get a cease and desist order. That's all coming up right after the news.
20: Looking forward to it. Jill Bennett is coming up after we are done, right after the top of the news. Well, that is my time here. A big thank you to Corey LaTondra, who is our content producer, and Tammy Mack, who has your back on this show. Until next time, have a great day.
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0: 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Should public sports facilities remain first come, first serve? Plus, World Cup is here. Are the tourists here as well? 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
12: Global News at 12 o'clock. Good afternoon. I'm Erin Ubels. The first game of the World Cup, just a few hours away, Mexico versus South Africa in Mexico City. That actually beginning here at noon. Here in Vancouver, though, final preparations are underway for the first game at BC Place Stadium. Global's Daria Zargar is down at the grand opening of the FIFA Fan Fest at the P&E.
13: Now, Team Canada's first match against Bosnia and Herzegovina is happening tomorrow in Toronto. The first game taking place in Vancouver is Australia versus Turkey on Saturday. The World Cup is considered the world's largest sporting event, but this year's tournament has seen some controversies. The United States recently barred a Somalia referee from entering the country. There has also been tension over Iran's participation, given its current conflict with the U.S. The FIFA Fan Festival at the P&E Fairgrounds is a free, family-friendly event. It will feature live screenings of World Cup matches on multiple screens throughout the venue. It also includes musical performances, food and drink options, soccer-themed activities, and many other attractions. As well, the new P&E Amphitheater named the Freedom Mobile Arch. There will also be several watch parties across Metro Vancouver, with one in North Van, Surrey, and Granville Island.
12: That's Global's Daria Zargar reporting in Vancouver from the FIFA Fan Fest at the P&E. BC's Attorney General says she is grateful for the newly announced federal plan to restrict social media for youth, but she's not sure it goes far enough. The Safe Social Media Act will require social media and AI chatbot platforms to incorporate age-appropriate designs like content warning labels and safe settings for children. Nikki Sharma and other BC officials were asking for the bill to include regulated reporting requirements for AI. The ask comes after it was discovered the shooting in the Tumblr Ridge mass shooting had been banned from OpenAI's ChatGPT for troubling online activity. But the company didn't report the ban to police until after the shooting.
14: It does fall short of what we asked for, and we're waiting to see if it's enough. What we want to make sure is that the rules that are in place and the regulatory oversight that's in place would be strong enough to prevent some of the tragedies that we've seen right here in our province, but really also across the world.
12: The federal government says a digital safety commission will be created to administer and enforce the legislation, which should be up and running by the end of 2027. A 12-year-old is recovering from injuries after a crash between an e-scooter and a car in North Vancouver Wednesday evening. The video showing the incident that happened around 5 p.m. in the 3100 block of Colwood Drive. According to North Vancouver RCMP, the 12-year-old was riding an e-scooter when it hit the black car. The child was taken to hospital with minor injuries, and several violation tickets were issued to the child's guardian. Mounties are reminding users there are rules when riding an electric kick scooter. You must be 16 years of age or older, and you must wear an approved safety helmet. A stretch of warm weather is on the way for the South Coast. Global's chief meteorologist Mark Madriga with more.
4: Well, under a ridge of high pressure that will get much stronger heading into the weekend, we have five straight days of sunshine ahead today through Monday. Today and tomorrow, temperatures in the afternoons very comfortable, 20 up to maybe a high of 23, but by Saturday, as high as 28 degrees away from the water. Looks like the hottest days will be Sunday, Monday, with afternoon highs 25 at the beaches, a little over 30 degrees away from the ocean.
12: Surrey police are investigating a shooting this morning in the Surrey City Center neighborhood. This happened just after 6 a.m. at a home near 96th Avenue and 133A Street. Officers found damage to the outside. The residence was occupied at the time of the shots being fired. Fortunately, nobody was injured. The investigation is in its early stages, and the motive for the shots fired is not known, but it is believed to be targeted. Outside workers at Metro Vancouver escalating job action today. The Greater Vancouver Regional District Employees Union says Surrey and Delta facilities will be behind picket lines this morning. And that includes a works yard, operations center, and reservoir. No talks are scheduled between the two sides. Global News time is 12:04. 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
15: In Abbotsford, keep in mind that there's roadside cleanup that has the southbound on-ramp from Old Yale Road to Highway 11 closed until 5 o'clock this afternoon. In Surrey, cleared that stall on South Fraser Perimeter Road that was west of the Portman. And things are looking a bit congested through the Stanley Park Causeway if you're headed to the North Shore. And keep in mind, traffic lights will be out at Granville and Broadway, all part of the Broadway subway line. They are removing a traffic deck there. And police are in the intersection direct. Traffic, no turning left onto Granville from Broadway. Get your car summer ready. 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In the CKNW Traffic Center, I'm Barbara Beam.
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12: Global Sky Tracker weather, mainly sunny today, 19 degrees up to 22 inland. Sunny tomorrow, 20 degrees, 24 in the valley. In downtown Vancouver, it is 17 degrees. Global News time is 12:06. I'm Erin Ubels.
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1: Well, good afternoon, and thank you for being with us. Seems really busy, doesn't it, now? With FIFA getting underway, all of this happening, we've got the hot weather coming this weekend. Lots to get to on the show. We're also going to have a reaction to the online harms bill, the bill that is aimed at keeping young people in this country safe. A lot in that legislation, and we'll be breaking it down a bit later on in the show, and we'll get your thoughts on that as well. I know we're still digesting all of the details, but as expected, there is a lot of response. Some saying yes, there are some good parts in that legislation, but questions about part of it as well. We've also got a couple of sports related stories, a few of those coming up. One has to do with some creative ways businesses are trying to still cash in on the FIFA excitement and not be handed a cease and desist order. We will get into that story specifically after the 1 o'clock news. We are starting, though, again, a bit of a sports angle, but this has to do with a pilot project in Vancouver. And it really brings out the question, when we're talking about public spaces for sports, places where people can go, whether it's playing frisbee golf, whether it's playing pickleball. In this case, we are talking about tennis. And the fact that this is happening at the same time where tennis is becoming more and more popular.
2: It's a sport that more and more players are swinging into. Tennis.
3: It's just a great sport. You're working out. You're having fun.
2: Mara Chacon picked up a racket 3 years ago, and now she's hooked.
3: You really can see, like, where you're at and how things are going. You're improving all the time. Your shot gets better.
2: She's not alone.
1: All right. A new report that was put out by Tennis Canada says across the board, there is an increase. All different age groups, there is an increase in people wanting to get into this sport. So I think that is why this pilot project is getting a lot of attention, because it has to do with reserving public recreation spaces, a play to pay, if you will. And there is a petition to stop this from happening. Joining me now is Daniel Coulson. Daniel Coulson started this petition, and he's here to tell us more about it. Thank you for being with us today.
4: Thank you, Jill. Thank you for having me here.
1: Well, thank you. Before we get to the petition and the number of people that have signed and such, can you tell me a bit more about this pilot project? I know it has to do with some paid tennis courts or paying to play on some of the courts at Kitts Beach. What has changed there?
4: Well, a lot has changed. So we were caught by surprise by some posts on the socials from Tennis BC saying that they were going to take some course to implement pay-to-play models system in the Kitsilano tennis courts, which is one of the busiest in the city or in the country. And it's affecting it's breaking the overall flow of the accessibility. Like, it's impossible to get courts and to play as a drop-in. And it's affecting the community. And I can expand on more of those points in a bit. We are, a lot of people are upset about it because it's almost impossible to play.
1: And just to back up, before this came in, this idea of allowing players to reserve some of the courts at Kitsilano Beach for a fee, what was it like? I've gone by those courts quite often. They always seem very busy, even in November in the city. There's always people playing tennis. Is it difficult, even before this reservation system came in as a pilot project, was it difficult to find time to be able to get onto a court?
4: Well, these courts are, like, they have always been very busy. But still, like, the rotation, the policies or the rules of the courts were, like, you sit on a court and then you have to, the person playing has to surrender it in 30 minutes. Some people don't want to wait those 30 minutes, but that system actually worked. Now it's the completely opposite, that people can't, there is not even space to wait on course now, because some of these three courts that Tennis BC took for a reserve to play, people don't wait on those courts. They have to, like, move to the remaining ones, And then if you move to the remaining ones, you see that there are some lessons too. So for instance, for example, last night I was there and I counted myself 5 bodies leaving from the tennis courts because there were nowhere to sit. They had the 3 courts reserved to play, that there are some people that they could even like book for like 2 hours. And then you move to the other ones, and then you see that sometimes during peak hours from 6 to 8 p.m., you have tennis lessons that they take 3 more. And yeah, like then you are leaving like 4 remaining courts for the entire community of Kitsilano for drop-in. And they are actually forcing people to actually like booking the courts, because that's the only way that you are guaranteed to actually find a spot. But and what is happening too is that there's not even availability to book for many people, because they know that that's the only way that they're gonna find like time to play. And so yeah, like there are people like they just show up and they have to leave, or you can't go and play. Like, it's breaking the system completely. And before it was busy, now it's actually impossible to play. And yeah, I think that they need to do more consultation before implementing this, especially in public spaces. Like this, we already paid for this. We paid taxes. They didn't resurface the course. That was done by a Canadian one foundation. And so they are not improving the infrastructure. Like, the nets are broken. Sometimes we have to stop and fix the nets because the ball just goes through. So I don't know what are they using these funds. They claim that it's for improving the infrastructure accessibility, but it's doing the complete opposite. And go ahead.
1: Oh, no, I just you kind of touched on something that I wanted to ask you as well, too, because it does seem like you said these are public courts, that there was an honor system that people adhered to. 30 minutes, you play and move on. So if people are waiting, that people can get access to the courts. Did this so now that it's for some of the courts, I think the fee was anywhere from $6 to $10 on weekdays, up to $12 on weekends. Was this a solution, do you think, to a problem that wasn't there in the first place? Was the system working okay before?
4: Yeah, like the system was working before. Yeah, it was uncomfortable to like just be able to play 30 minutes only. But the thing is that now you can't even wait to play the 30 minutes. And the system was like already packed, but now they took these 3 courts to reserve to play. So they are already reducing the availability of the course by 30%. And these ones, they take these 3 courts, and so you can book 1 hour, and in 1 hour you only have 1 party playing, and so that's reducing the availability of that court by 50% already. So if you count all those, because there are people, that's what people are doing. Like, they, one partner booked 1 hour and then the other partner booked the other hour. So in those 2 hours, instead of like 4 parties playing, you have only one party playing. So then they have the people that can't wait on those courts. They just move to the other ones, remaining ones, but they find out that the other ones are taking for lessons too. So then you're sometimes I have seen lessons one-on-one, like from between 6 and 8 p.m. Like, people, like, they just get out of work, they want to relax and go to like or public spaces, but they now are being forced to like pay because that's the only way that they can get a spot to even sit or like to actually play there. Like, it's getting very tricky right now. I think the system is, before it wasn't the best. I agree that we had to wait, but now it's like actually impossible to play. And go ahead.
1: Oh, sorry. No, I didn't mean to cut you off there. I was just curious about the petition, because again, this petition is out there. I think the goal was 1,000 signatures. You're almost there at this point. Are you surprised at all? It sounds like you're not surprised, or you wouldn't be surprised by that, given what you've seen on the courts with people responding to this in real time.
4: Yeah, I actually am not surprised about the the amount of people that I signed the petition. Actually, I was playing there, and I mentioned about the petition to some people that were complaining that there were no space to play or to wait, and they were happy about it. And then they told me, okay, where can I sign? And yeah, people are reacting about it. I think that the thing is that the people that are taking these decisions, they don't come to play down there. Like, they go to private clubs. That's what they are used to. They don't come. They don't wait there at the tennis court. I would like to invite the tennis executive, Henry Choi, which is one of the best players that this country have ever had, to come to the tennis court today at 6 and try to find a court. It's going to be impossible for him. And I think that they need to consult more people, the people, and before implementing something like this, especially in public spaces, that in this city we rely on. Now it is summer, everybody wants to go out. Instead of making things harder for people to do outdoor activities, socialize, and they are just finding ways to double tax people, something that we already paid for.
1: No, I was just going to say, I so appreciate you coming on the show. And you mentioned Henry Choi as well. I know he's been talking about this, so we will try and get comment from him as well. Daniel, we're right out of time, though. I appreciate this. We will be following up. So thank you for joining us today.
4: Thank you so much, Jill. Have a good day.
1: You too. That is Daniel Coulson. He started a petition to stop the privatization. That is the name of the petition on change.org. Stop the privatization of the Kitsilano Beach tennis courts. And to something he just said, it's not only, yes, these are specific courts, but is it not the bigger issue of public facilities, things that are paid for with taxes, and now are up for grabs if you have the money, if you have the money to pay to play? I think the same at Spanish Banks. The parking at Spanish Banks, when it first came in, sure, nobody wants to pay. It was a dollar. It went up to $1.50. Fine. You could still go there for the day, and it wasn't going to break the bank. Now it's $4.25 an hour. It has priced people out of going to that park, a park, again, that people are already paying with taxes. Now we have this. Where does it stop? And it's not only Vancouver. I want to hear from you on this. What are your thoughts on bringing in private fees? You can book courts so you don't have to wait like others have to wait in the honor system, whether it's tennis or pickleball or the use of other courts. What are your thoughts on this? Star 9898 and 604-280-9898. Give me a call on the open line. We'll take your calls coming up next.
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1: Well, phone lines are open. We're talking about a petition that has been set up. It is by my guest before the break, saying he doesn't like the fact that some of the tennis courts at Kitsilano Beach are now courts that can be paid for and reserved, saying people already pay with their taxes and this makes it unfair and makes it very difficult for people to access the courts. I think on the bigger issue of public spaces and charging fees for public spaces, would you agree with this? Is it a way to make money or is it the wrong way to go? Well, let's go right to the phone lines and see what you have to say about this. Well, first up, we have a former Park Board Chair and Commissioner, Aaron Jasper, is on the line. Aaron, thanks for calling in.
12: Oh, my pleasure, Jill. Thanks for having me on. I guess I didn't want to be a wet blanket, but I guess I would say, look, we're not talking about privatization of the courts. I can assure you, I've gotten to know these current commissioners quite well, and they are very sensitive to access. They don't want to impede access to public facilities. And if people feel that they're being nickel and dimed on fees and charges and whether it's parking, I think really they have to turn their attention to mayor and council. People forget or they're not aware that the park board has been shorted $11 million in their current capital, their current operating budget. So if they're needing to find other avenues of revenue, I mean, you don't have to look too far as to understand the why. It's not a cash grab, but they have fiscal restraints. And the point on this particular issue, it's a pilot project. It's going to go to the end of September. So those concerned, let's watch. Let's see how it turns out. And I can guarantee you, if the feedback is really negative, if it hasn't worked out, I'm sure these commissioners will not proceed with it as a permanent project.
1: All right, Aaron, thank you for that. Appreciate you calling in. That was Aaron Jasper. He's a former Park Board Commissioner and Chair. I want to get to a couple more, as many calls as we can on the open line. Let's go to Rob in Vancouver. What are your thoughts?
13: Yeah, hi. Well, of course it's a cash grab. It's just like with the parking. You yourself said the parking has gone up and up and up. Now they have, what, three courts that are being, you have to pay to play. Then next year they'll have another court and then another court. And eventually it'll all be priced out of people's reach. So the former Parks Commissioner, the operative word is former, he's wrong. They are nickel and diming people. And the Parks Commissioner should, I hope, get an earful from the public.
1: Rob, thank you for that. And I agree, if people, to what the former commissioner said too, if people are unhappy with this, but I'm not 100% sure it always works. I mean, look at the feedback to the parking going up to $4.25 at Spanish Banks. People were furious about that. It's still expensive to park at Spanish Banks. So let's go to Chris. Well, Chris, you've only got about 30 seconds. Go ahead.
14: Okay, well, this is just a little quick rant. Doesn't take time. I'm just tired of a society where the rich keep on getting richer, the poor keep on getting poorer, and now we're putting charges to something that we've paid for, and damn it, you know, why are the lower income people being squeezed out?
1: Chris, thank you for that call. If you didn't get through on the open line, please do leave your message on the Buzz line, 604-331-BUZZ. You can let me know there or send me an email, jill@cknw.com. When we come back, we've got a bit of a sports theme happening for this first hour of the show. We now know the exact date that the Vancouver Aquatic Center is going to be shutting down, what it's going to look like as far as the demolition and the construction. This is all happening while there is a court challenge going on as well. So we are going to talk to a park board commissioner, and I'm thinking we might get a bit of a response on the tennis courts as well. But we'll get into that and find out what the future of that site of the Vancouver Aquatic Center is going to look like. Stay with us. That's coming up right after your news to 12:30.
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1: Police say a 34-year-old man wanted in Ontario for second-degree murder may be in B.C. Ontario Provincial Police say Joseph Mador is believed to be camping in rural areas of B.C. and has known associations in Abbotsford, Chilliwack, Richmond, and Terrace. Mador is wanted in relation to the death of Christo Richards, who died in hospital after being discovered with injuries on April 12th in the town of Perth, southeast of Ottawa. Police are also looking for another man linked to the death, but the whereabouts of Brayton Kennedy of Ottawa is unknown. A day after President Donald Trump said he's not looking to renew the Kuzma trade pact, U.S. Ambassador to Canada Pete Hoekstra spoke at the U.S.-Canada summit in Toronto this morning, an event focused on the economy and trade.
2: I think Canada should optimistically look at this, and for all of the resources that you have and the capabilities that you have and the talent that you have, go into these negotiations very aggressively and say, we know America has needs across the board, and we're here to partner with America and fill those needs, because we are the best place for America to fill these needs. I think, you know, you maybe don't like the way the president says it, but take it in the tone of what he's saying is, we're open to offers. Make your case.
1: Meantime, Canada and the United States have agreed to delay the opening of the Gordie Howe Bridge in Ontario as the two countries take time to, quote, resolve any outstanding issues. An investigation into Elon Musk's Grok AI image generation tool determined it violated Canada's privacy law. Speaking in Ottawa today, Federal Privacy Commissioner Philippe Dufresne says Canada needs modernized federal privacy laws to ensure companies get valid consent when collecting, using, and disclosing personal information.
3: This lack of protection allowed users to create and share sexualized deepfakes, largely targeting women and children. According to researchers, Grok was at one point generating well over 6,000 sexualized images per hour.
1: He says the value of innovation like this is jeopardized when the right safeguards are not in place. Global News Times, 12:33. Now the latest CKNW traffic. Here's Trish Jewison.
4: In Vancouver, traffic lights are out at the intersection of Granville and Broadway. Police rejecting traffic there until the end of the day. And in Abbotsford, we have crews working on the shoulder southbound on-ramp from Old Yale to Highway 11. That shoulder will be closed until 5 p.m. On that, you're steady over the Portman Bridge, and now Counterflow is southbound on the Alex Fraser Bridge. 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CKNW Traffic Center, I'm Amber Belzer.
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1: Global Sky Tracker weather, mainly sunny today, 19 degrees up to 22 inland. Sunny tomorrow, 20 degrees, 24 in the valley. More sun on the way Saturday, Sunday, and Monday with highs of 22 and 24, getting as warm as 30 degrees inland by Sunday. Outside CKNW in downtown Vancouver, 17 degrees. On the markets, the Dow Jones up 843, TSX up 506, the Canadian dollar trading at 71.61 cents U.S., Global News Time is 12:34. I'm Aaron Ubels.
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7: It's pretty sad because we won't get to train at such a high level.
8: My mother-in-law uses it. I use it. The kids use it. My husband has swim meets here still in the master's program. And it really is a central focus of our family.
9: Those were some of the users of the Vancouver Aquatic Center speaking to Global News after the announcement was made that the Aquatic Center would be closing down at some point, and that would be to make way for a new center. And if you've been following along with this story, you know there has been a lot of discussion over the fact that users of that pool, many of them said they needed a 50-meter indoor pool, and that the new facility will have a 25-meter pool and will be very different from the current Aquatic Center. This has led to a court challenge as well. But again, we now know when the center is going to close down. And joining me to talk more about this is Laura.

0: Christensen, an independent park board commissioner. Commissioner Christensen, thank you for being with us.
1: Thanks for having me on.
0: What do we know then about when the Aquatic Center is going to be shutting its doors?
1: I believe it's at the end of the month. I don't actually have the exact date in front of me. But yes, the Aquatic Center is closing down this month. It's a very sad goodbye to a much beloved facility, but making way for, you know, a new and renewed facility that will hopefully be beloved for many decades to come.
0: And so if it's shutting down, I think that it's June 28th, you're right. So the end of this month, the Aquatic Center is going to shut down. Do we know how long the center, how long it will be shut down before something else is built?
1: I believe that's for about 2 years for construction. So construction will begin the end of this year, before the end of the year, and we'll be under construction for a few years before it's open again.
0: And so what happens to all of the groups and the people that are using that aquatic center now?
1: So staff have been working to accommodate, you know, swim clubs and swimmers at other facilities, primarily at Hillcrest, because there's also a 50-meter pool there. So for any programs that need 50 meters, they're being accommodated at Hillcrest, but also throughout our other pools in the system.
0: Is there capacity for people that would normally go to the aquatic center to go to the other centers?
1: I believe staff have been able to accommodate almost all the swim clubs. I don't have, you know, exact numbers of, you know, who's going where, but staff have been working hard to try to accommodate everybody as best they can.
0: So this is happening at the same time, though, and we've talked about this in the past. So the center itself is going to close down at the end of June, on June 28th. But we also know that there is a group, the Protecting Our Vancouver Aquatic Center Society. It's saying that it has a court date that will be before that. That court date will be June 19th, as they are fighting to save the center. Could that potentially have any impact on the closure?
1: You know, I can't speak about ongoing legal cases, but yes, I believe, you know, if that was successful, it could impact the construction. I don't know exactly what that means for the closure date, but yeah, I can't comment exactly on, you know, legal cases right now.
0: All right. And I understand that. It just seems like it makes things a bit complicated that at the one hand, this date has been set for moving forward with the shutdown, the demolition and the construction, but this court action hasn't actually been dealt with yet.
1: Yeah, and I know it's challenging, but, you know, we can't, you know, this project has been, you know, in the works for a long time, and we really can't delay the project, you know, more than that. If there is, you know, things that come out of the court case that do require pausing the project, obviously that would happen. But we need to proceed as we are. You know, construction costs have been escalating every year. And the more we delay, the more expensive this project is going to get.
0: So with the project going ahead, the closure again at the end of the month, and then the next few years of construction, this will be, if nothing else, if nothing changes, this will be a 25-meter pool. It will be a very different center from the one that is in that space right now. I know in the past when this has come up at the park board and in other venues, there's been talk of, well, there could be another 50-meter pool in the future. Is that realistic to tell people that potentially there could be another 50-meter pool built somewhere?
1: Yeah, definitely. I think that's a huge priority of the park board right now, is to site a 50-meter pool. Ideally, that work would be beginning in the next capital plan. So the capital plan is under works right now. It's going to be voted on in July. And I know that commissioners are eager to see, you know, at least the planning, if not beginning to work towards construction of a 50-meter pool in the system, you know, coming up in this capital plan. So it's definitely a priority of the board right now. And that was, you know, voted on by the board to try to find a location for a 50-meter pool in our system.
0: And is there money for it, though? Where would the money come from?
1: You know, that would come through the capital planning process. So to be determined of what that cost would be, and, you know, it might be in a phased system of, you know, we do design in this capital plan and construction in the next. It could be something like that. But yeah, it would have to come through the capital plan, which obviously would come from City Council. But I believe that, you know, City Council has been, from what I've heard, supportive of this. So I could see them supporting the funding for a 50-meter pool. There's also been talk of both the provincial and federal governments potentially providing funding for such a project, since it's so significant.
0: All right. So that's what's happening with the Vancouver Aquatic Centre. Commissioner, I'm hoping I can switch gears a little bit. We started the show today also talking about public spaces, specifically talking about the tennis courts at Kitts Beach in Vancouver. Anybody that's been by there would know that they're very busy. And I know this is a Vancouver issue, but a bigger issue, I think, about access to public facilities and things that have been built for the public. There is a petition that is very much a opposed to a pilot project between, I think it was brought forward by the Vancouver Park Board and Tennis BC. This is allowing some tennis players to reserve some of the courts for a fee. Those who are opposed are saying that this isn't fair, that it means people can reserve these courts and then they're not in the mix for people who show up and want to play. What was the reasoning, the rationale behind going forward with this pilot project?
1: So it does respond to this issue of, yeah, our courts are oversubscribed. And right now we're facing issues, two things. One is, having instructors, unpermitted, unlicensed instructors using our courts to teach lessons, which has a whole slew of problems. But the primary one being that an instructor will sit on the court for hours at a time, running lessons and using up our courts for that. And also we have had experiences of, groups of people sort of monopolizing multiple courts for hours at a time and not allowing other people to use the courts. So there's been a lot of conflict at the courts. So what the pilot is to provide only 3 of the 10 are bookable. So 7 of 10 are still available for, all drop-in use. But for those who, are, maybe on a tight timeline, they can't really wait around, they're able to reserve a court for a small booking fee to be guaranteed that, that court is available to them. And the money that is towards booking helps to have Tennis BC have somebody on site and available to sort of help manage the reservations, to help manage court turnover and conflicts that might arise between tennis players.
0: So are the people that are on site then dealing with the issues on the other courts? Because I get how reserving a court then solves that issue for those particular courts. But if people are kind of hogging the courts and they're not adhering to the honor system, which if it hasn't changed, I think is 30 minutes you play. If there's a lineup, you leave the court and somebody else can play. If people aren't adhering to that system, is anybody there enforcing that?
1: I'm not sure if they'll be like enforcing it, but they will be there to help manage conflict, make sure we don't have people sort of hogging the court. I think they'll sort of help manage turnover. I don't have the exact details of how they're going to be, how closely they'll be monitoring the sort of unbooked courts, but having somebody on site to help manage conflicts, I think, will definitely be helpful.
0: What do you say, though, to people who look at this and say this just means that people with money can be guaranteed a place to play and people without have to go and wait in line and hope for the best?
1: It's only 3 of 10 courts, and it is a pilot project. So we are hoping to get some feedback. This pilot has been running both at Queen Elizabeth and at Stanley Park, I believe, for a couple years now, and it's being well received there. And people do appreciate the ability to book, but we're open to hearing feedback, and I think the staff will be bringing that feedback at the end of the year to decide if this is something we do want to go forward with. The booking fee is fairly nominal. I believe it's just a few dollars per person, and hopefully people will be able to manage their time that way so that they're, not waiting as much. And it's, again, only 3 of the 10 courts are bookable. So if people, aren't able to book online, they are able to sort of still have the majority of courts available for drop-in use.
0: Do you know if there are any plans to expand this? I know it's a pilot project at this point, but even in the scenarios that you mentioned, so this is at Kitts Beach and at Queen Elizabeth. Queen Elizabeth, when you look at the tennis courts and there's pickleball courts right next to them, on any given day, I mean, the pickleball courts are way busier than the tennis courts. If this pilot project is deemed successful, will people of other sports like pickleball expect to see the same thing?
1: I don't think there are plans at this moment, but if the pilot is very successful, we could look at that. It's definitely something to look at in the future if that's something that's being successful and the users are appreciating that. At this time, I don't believe there's plans to expand to pickleball or other locations right now. We're going to see how this pilot goes and move forward from there.
0: Commissioner Laura Christensen, thank you for joining us and talking about these issues today. Appreciate you making the time.
1: Thanks for having me on.
0: All right. That is Laura Christensen, Independent Park Board Commissioner, and talking about a couple of things that are in the news headlines today. And would love to get your take on this. If you want to leave a message on the Buzz line or email me, always love to get your feedback. On that note, and... we have a contest.
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1: Well, congratulations going out to Dave in Vancouver. Dave is our qualifier. He was caller number 7 to 604-280-9898. That means Dave qualifies for a chance to win a Mitsubishi single zone ductless cold climate heat pump. 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This is a prize package that is worth up to $9,000. And there will be four times a day for somebody to qualify. All you need to do is keep listening for that cue to call. There'll be another one later this afternoon. And everybody who qualifies will go into the grand prize draw. The winner is going to be announced Monday, June 29th on Mornings with Simi. You can find all of the details at cknw.com/contests. This is a great prize. And again, it's a Mitsubishi single zone ductless cold climate heat pump. And it comes to you and it will be installed. Such a great prize. So keep listening and congratulations to Dave in Vancouver. He was our qualifier today. Let's take a look at what the prize is up to as well when it comes to the CKNW Kids Fund Win Big for BC Kids 50-50. This is ongoing. It is presented by Sea Lovers Fish and Chips, and I am refreshing the screen. We are sitting at $46,155, and we have 1 week and 19 hours left for tickets sales, which means I am going to boldly predict it is going to be way higher than 50 grand. That means even if you were to win it at that point, you would take home $25,000. Imagine what you could do with $25,000. And not only are you going to benefit, BC Kids benefit as well, whether it's adaptive services, it's stair lifts, it's other types of treatments that kids need. So many things that are going to be covered with half of the money. The other half could go to you. So you can check that out and find out all about ticket sales. You can buy your tickets online. CKNWKidsFund5050.com is the website. Well, before we break for your news to the top of the hour, I wanted to share a few comments that have come in on the Buzz Line. On the show yesterday, we were talking about the fact that the so-called buyback program, and that is the federal government program that has not had a lot of buy-in so far. Well, as expected, because it made sense. So I don't think it was expected, but some are saying this is at least some good news. The federal government has extended the amnesty for that program. This is while the case is going to be heard by the Supreme Court of Canada. So that could actually change things. We had some great calls on this topic yesterday when we opened up the phone lines to get your take on the program in general and the general consensus from the calls yesterday. What is happening here that we are continuing to go after that low-hanging fruit, the law-abiding citizens of Canada that have gone through all of the hoops to become gun owners, not the criminals, and in fact going after this group of people instead of those that are responsible for the crime and the chaos on our streets? Well, that prompted this call to come into the Buzz Line.
2: Here's the perfect example of how these Canadian gun laws are not working. I live in Surrey, and as we know, the government has banned handguns for two or three years now. You cannot buy one, you cannot sell one, you cannot trade a handgun. They've been banned. There is weekly, if not daily, handgun shootings in Surrey, where I live. There was just another one yesterday. They've been multiple handgun shootings. These gun control law measures do not work. And tired of our government grandstanding, trying to make it sound like they're doing something when they need to focus on the criminal element. We don't have a gun problem in Canada, not for farmers, hunters, or any of these people that the government is targeting. We have a criminal problem in Canada, like everywhere has that.
1: Thank you for that call to the Buzz Line. I want to share one other call, but this has to do more with the social media ban. That legislation was announced yesterday. We're going to get some reaction to that a bit later on in this show. Here's just some of what you've been saying about that.
3: A social media ban for 16 and under makes it easier for parents who are always struggling on the decision When should I let my kids on there? When should I give them phones? If nothing else, it helps parents say to the kids, you're not allowed to have it till you're 16. That gives them a great out kids can't argue with.
1: Thank you for that call as well. Keep them coming or send me an email, jill@cknw.com. When we come back, are you excited about the FIFA World Cup? Well, a while ago, we talked to a pet store owner about the fact that she was told to stop selling bears. These were bears that were called FIFA bears, and she was allowed to call them soccer bears, but not FIFA bears. It became a whole big thing. So we're going to check in with a local company, a local owner who has found a creative way to get around the very strict rules when it comes to FIFA. We'll have more details on that when we return.
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17: It's a rematch of last year's Western Finals. The BC Lions are in Regina to take on the Saskatchewan Roughriders. Able Auctions pregame show Saturday at 3.
1: Global News at 1 o'clock. Good afternoon. I'm Erin Ubels.
5: Shots fired in Surrey this morning. It happened just after 6. Surrey police responded to reports of gunshots outside a home near 133 A Street and 96th Avenue. When they got there, they discovered the outside of the home had been damaged by gunfire. There were people inside at the time, but nobody was injured. The motive is not yet known, though the shooting is believed to be targeted. If you have any information, including CCTV or dash cam footage from the area, you're asked to contact Surrey Police Service. With no progress towards a new agreement, Metro Vancouver's unionized outside workers are threatening a full-scale strike. The president of the Greater Vancouver Regional District Employees Union says members are fed up with no progress or talks planned. Pickets were set up today at workyards in Surrey and Delta as part of the union's weeks-long job action. The rotating pickets have so far hit Metro Vancouver's head office in Burnaby. Multiple wastewater and water treatment facilities and popular recreational sites such as the Grouse Grind and Queen Elizabeth Park. New polling shows discontent with Premier David Eby is continuing to grow. Global's Jacob New breaks down the numbers.
18: In its latest premier approval ratings, the Angus Reid Institute put Eby at 31%, an all-time low under his leadership. That's down 6 points from 3 months ago and down 22 points from his personal best in March 2025. Out of all premiers in Canada, Eby had the second lowest approval, only trailing Ontario's Doug Ford, who has 21%. Angus Reid notes key issues surrounding Eby include recent court decisions on land ownership and persistent challenges in the healthcare system. Eby also has a new foe in Carrie Lynn Finley, who recently won the BC Conservatives leadership race. Jacob New, Global News.
5: Canada Post is rolling out the latest phase of its transition from door-to-door delivery to community mailboxes, selecting more than 36 communities that will undergo the conversion starting next year. Spanning 7 provinces and 37 communities from Halifax to Victoria, the change will see an additional 485,000 addresses move to a more centralized mode of mail delivery. Those homes come on top of the 136,000 addresses in the 13 communities already selected for conversion later this year or in early 2027. Switching the 4 million addresses that still enjoy doorstep delivery to community mailboxes marks a key pillar in Canada Post's plan to overhaul its business model in the face of declining letter mail and mounting financial losses. Toronto police have confirmed that 43-year-old Constable Mark Pinizzotto died after being shot in an exchange of gunfire this morning. Mayor Olivia Chow says she knew his mother and knows the grief that his family feels is shared across the city.
19: Police officers go to work every day knowing the risk, putting themselves in harm's way to protect others. And today is a devastating reminder of that sacrifice. We also recognize the toll that moments like this take on all first responders who continue to show up for us.
5: Police are searching for a 19-year-old male suspect while another suspect is in hospital being treated for injuries. Home sales in BC dipped 2% in May compared with the same period last year as rising mortgage rates pose another challenge to a market beset by them. The BC Real Estate Association says about 6,800 units sold last month while the average price fell 1.4% from 2025 levels to $946,000. Association Chief Economist Brendan Augmanson says the market had already been hit by economic challenges, such as a weak labor market, before the recent rise in mortgage rates. He says the additional headwinds may cause the recovery of the BC housing market to be further delayed. Canada-U.S. Trade Minister Dominic LeBlanc expects bilateral agreements to be negotiated alongside talks on the critical Continental Trade Pact. Speaking at the U.S.-Canada summit in Toronto today, LeBlanc says if those agreements resolve issues Canada, the U.S., and Mexico have, it might allow for an extension of the pact known as CUSMA. Canada and Mexico have both called for the 16-year extension. Global News time is 1:04. 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Here's Amber Belzer.
20: In Langley, we have a collision, Highway 1 westbound, just after 248th Street, a collision on the shoulder, visual distraction causing delays. In Vancouver, traffic lights are out. Granville and Broadway, police are directing traffic through the intersection. It's all due to construction that's going to be there until 7 p.m. today. And we have crews doing road maintenance, southbound Highway 11 at Old Yale, with the right turn lane blocked off. Get your car ready for summer. 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In the CKNW Traffic Center, I'm Amber Belzer.
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5: Now the Global Sky Tracker weather. Mainly sunny today, 19 degrees, up to 22 inland. Sunny tomorrow, 20 degrees, 24 in the valley. And more sun on the way Saturday, Sunday, highs of 22 and 24, as warm as 30 degrees inland by Sunday. Outside CKNW in downtown Vancouver, it's 17 degrees.
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24: Then I was approached by the supplier saying that I had to take down the wording on my website or I'd be fined, which is I called them FIFA bears. And I was told I can't call them FIFA bears, but then I can call them World Cup bears. And then I called them World Cup bears, and then I was told I couldn't call them World Cup bears.
1: That was Dawn Moulton. She joined us earlier this week to talk about her pet store, which is located in Vancouver. She bought these bears from a reputable supplier, Kong, which anybody who has dogs, you've probably heard of that supplier. And as you heard her mention there, she was told she could call them World Cup bears. She was told no. In the end, I think she was told you could only call them soccer bears, and she said it wasn't worth it. So she ended up donating a bunch to charity and talked about that on the show, how she felt like this giant corporation was really coming after this tiny pet store in Vancouver, and it wasn't a very, very nice experience. Well, we know that FIFA has all the rules and they run a very tight ship, but a Vancouver beer bar has developed a creative and tongue-in-cheek way to advertise, and in doing so, effectively avoiding any FIFA trademark infringement. And joining me to talk about how this all came about is Nigel Springthorpe, the owner of The Magnet in Vancouver. Nigel, thank you for being with us.
25: Hi there. Yeah, no problem. I'm glad to be here.
1: Well, what a fun way, an interesting way to get around this. Take me back to, so we knew that FIFA was coming, the World Cup was coming. We know that FIFA is in charge of absolutely everything, and they're very strict about trademark. So how did you come up with this idea to work around that?
25: Well, I was sort of seeing what people were doing. Everyone's avoiding the words. They're using words like, come see the tournament, come watch this, you know, just doing everything but except mentioning the words. So I just thought, oh, how can we do something that's a little bit more fun and kind of playful, tongue-in-cheek? You know, we've always kind of approached things with a little bit of humor, especially on our modest social media presence. And I just thought, let's make our own cup and we'll have a little play on words. It'll sound phonetically similar. But, you know, it's just going to be an obvious kind of hack job of the real cup. And honestly, I didn't really expect much from it, but I just was looking for some ways to try to capture some people's imagination a little bit and to let people know that we're showing some games.
1: Right, which, I mean, if you're going to be a business operating during the games, you want to make sure people know that you're there and you're doing that. You mentioned that you kind of came up with your own cup. It looks pretty different than the actual World Cup. Can you describe it for us?
25: Well, yeah, I mean, that cup's definitely got a face for radio, I would say. But it's made up of a thrifted gravy boat sitting atop, super glued, sitting atop an old lamp stand, and it has some painter's tape, and I wrote the words in my left hand just to make it look even more kind of bodgy. I don't know. It's just the complete. It's an abomination, to be honest. but we got it pride of place up on the bar, and apparently it's got a little attention, which is nice.
1: That is the goal. I also love the FIFA World Cup, which is what we're talking about. But it has, well, it technically has those words on it, but it is not, they're not spelled the same way, kind of a phonetic spelling. So is that enough? You can put that out there, and I'll let people know if they haven't seen this. So it's PHEEPHAAWERLDKUPP on that. Is that enough that will keep FIFA off your back?
25: Well, I hope so, because I don't have an army of lawyers, so we didn't really look too deeply in it. I mean, now you got me nervous, but I think it'll be fine. I think it's just daft enough that it's not going to cause anybody any problems.
1: I would hope so. Where is the Magnet located? As far as, are you in the thick of things? Where, close to the stadium, or how? Yeah, where are you?
25: I mean, we are close-ish to the stadium, but I feel like, you know, once they kind of figure out all the zones that people can and can't, you know, go as you're headed to the games, I think we might. What I really don't want to be is kind of on the outside looking in. All of these things are happening, and you're close enough to feel the heat from it, but you can't actually properly participate. But we're just over on Pender and Hamilton. We're a little hole in the wall. We've been quietly kind of chugging away, doing our thing for the past 7 years. We used to own a place called the Alibi Room until a few years ago, which was kind of Vancouver's first beer bar, and there's a lot. And then we have a brewery called Brass Neck, and the Magnet was kind of our little hole in the wall nod to those places. Has a lot of same DNA as those places, but yeah, we're just people who know about the spot, they seem to really love us and they come back. So yeah, we get a lot of people surprised when they walk in.
1: Well, that's very nice. How is it, do you think, is this going to be an opportunity with more people in the city? Will it be having these games, will it be a benefit for a business like yours?
25: I mean, I've been kind of waiting for, I've been looking around, I'm like, where are all the people? When's everybody going to show up? It feels like it should be, but to be honest, myself and all of my peers who are in similar, you know, who have restaurants and breweries, we've all been chatting, and really, everybody's just expecting the unexpected. Nobody really knows what is going to happen. And, you know, like I'm a soccer fan myself, football fan, have been all my life, and we have this great spirit that happens when the Whitecaps games are on and things like that. You know, we've never really been a sports bar, certainly not. But we do want to, you know, we want to participate in the spirit of this, and we like, you know, the way the fan, you know, we like the fandom, we like how it kind of encourages this sort of wholesome pride in your nation. So we want to participate in whatever way we can. We just really don't know what to expect. And when you have, you know, we have a small crew, and you kind of, you need to change your hours around the games and that kind of thing, it does get a little bit, it's a little bit of a gamble, you know. It's kind of if you don't know what to expect.
1: No, that makes a lot of sense. Well, I hope that people will come in and check out your FIFA with a PH World Cup, yeah, and that things do pick up. But Nigel, thank you for joining us and talking more about this today.
25: Really appreciate it. Thank you so much.
1: That is Nigel Springthorpe, the owner of The Magnet in downtown Vancouver. Again, finding a creative way to get around all of the rules when it comes to FIFA. So when we come back, we're going to continue talking about this, and we're going to check in with a lawyer, because again, that's a fun and creative way to get around this. We talked to Dawn Moulton on the show earlier this week. She's a pet store owner. She was told you cannot sell these bears that are called World Cup bears. We know that there was the spinal cord injury group. They wanted to auction off some tickets. They were shut down, saying that is not allowed because of the rules. So how can businesses navigate these rules? We're going to check in with a lawyer who has been working on these cases when we return. Stay with us.
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1: Well, just before the break, my guest was Nigel Springthorpe, the owner of The Magnet, which is a beer bar. It's in downtown Vancouver. It's pretty close to where the action is expected to be taking place for the World Cup. Nigel Springthorpe talked about the fact they made a World Cup trophy, the cup out of an old gravy boat, a broken lamp, it's taped together, and some interesting spelling of the FIFA World Cup. It's spelled with a PH, world is W-E, and cup is a capital K-U-P-P. And I asked him, okay, is that enough to get you around the rules? You're not going to be bothered by FIFA. And he said, I hope so. And that is because we've heard of some other cases where businesses have been told, you can't do that because that infringes on the rules. Well, joining me now is Andrew Beasley, a partner with Monroe and Crawford. Andrew Beasley, thank you for being with us.
29: My pleasure. Thanks for having me on, Jill.
1: When you hear about these kind of creative ways of going around FIFA, which has all of the power and all of the rules, do businesses, are they risking getting legal action? Are they risking getting the attention of FIFA by doing this?
29: 100%, you're inviting a lot of scrutiny when it comes to these types of creative attempts to not have to strictly comply with using words and trademarks that are protected by using misspellings. It's not something that I would generally recommend. And Nigel does get any kind of request for a takedown, you know, my thoughts on that would be to think carefully before you would invite further wrath or pressure from an organization like FIFA.
1: And what does FIFA do in these scenarios? I mean, do they have people scouring the neighborhoods, looking at websites, looking for things that go against their rules?
29: They absolutely do. This is the largest sporting event in the world by dollar value, and FIFA are very vigilant when it comes to people using their trademark and materials and intellectual property rights without proper authorization. And it's not only FIFA that business owners need to be concerned about, because as part of the host city agreement, the city of Vancouver has also had to agree to be taking proactive steps to protect FIFA's trademarks and intellectual property. It included temporary revisions to bylaws to give enforcement officers ability to more quickly enter premises to themselves take down and remove anything that FIFA thinks is improperly using their materials. So enforcement on this, I do expect it to be quite high.
1: And if it does come to that, and again, we've heard of a couple of other cases, at least one involving a pet shop owner who was selling something that the supplier had called FIFA bears, and she was told you can't do that. We've heard from charities wanting to auction off tickets, and they have been told you can't do that. If you are a business like Nigel's, and say you do get a letter and they say, okay, it still breaks the rules, is that the end of it then if you take it down, or do you risk further punishment for doing that?
29: Well, certainly it'd be a risk of further punishment, but I don't anticipate that FIFA, if there is a good faith effort to say, okay, well, after I got the letter, I've taken it down. I don't anticipate FIFA would be taking further steps to try and punish people. Their main interest is in getting compliance. And it's a little bit of that, kill the monkey, scare the chicken. If there was someone who did want to fight, then I'm sure that FIFA would enjoy that because they'd be able to make an example out of them. But I think if people were to comply at first instance with a request, I wouldn't anticipate they would be getting anything further, but there's a possibility that might happen.
1: And is it a blanket rule? Again, we know FIFA likes to be or insists on being in complete control when World Cup comes to town. But I think we've often heard people talking about these being kind of David and Goliath fights, in that going back to the woman who owned the pet store, I think she said if she'd sold all of the bears that she purchased from a supplier, she might have made $300, and a spinal cord charity auctioning off tickets. I mean, in the grand scheme of things, you know, that's not going to make a dent. That's not going to do anything to sully the brand or take anything really away from FIFA. But do they just have such a blanket rule that anything that comes up that breaches the rules, they shut it down?
29: Well, in a lot of cases, it's not so much about the economics. If you let the little guys go and you only target the big guys, well, a lot of little guys can add up to a big guy. And so a lot of organizations, they just take a zero tolerance approach to any kind of infringement. And there is actually like a surprising amount of stuff that you are allowed to do as long as you are obtaining your merchandise from the proper authorized sources, or if you are getting licensing or permits from FIFA to be able to host viewing parties, either of a commercial or non-commercial nature. And so there are processes in place to be able to have your business advertise, promote itself, to try and take advantage of the World Cup fervor. You just have to follow the rules to do so. And I know that Tourism BC, City of Vancouver, other parts of government, they have made a lot of attempts, and there's a lot of resources available for all the business owners on how to try to follow the rules. Because let's face it, the taxpayer has paid a lot to bring FIFA here. And the purpose for that is to try to give all of these small businesses a bit of a boost. And so the government has had incentive to try to say, well, here's what's not allowed. Here are ways to try and be creative to stay within the rules. But they want to encourage participation. We want to have more sales of soccer bears, or if you were to get them properly licensed, of FIFA bears. And so it's a good thing for any business owner, if you haven't already, to look into those resources. And I believe that they also even have phone numbers that you can call in to check if something might be permitted to get a little bit of guidance so you're not just taking a risk on something and then winding up with an aggressive letter landing on your doorstep requesting you to take something down.
1: All right. Well, it's very interesting to see how people are getting creative and the response to these games in town. Andrew Beasley, we'll leave it there for today. Thank you for joining us.
29: My pleasure. Thanks for having me on.
1: That is Andrew Beasley, a partner with Monroe and Crawford, talking about, again, the creative ways some businesses are getting around. And we talked earlier in the show with the owner of The Magnet in downtown Vancouver. They have come up with their own cup, and it's a trophy that looks very different from the FIFA World Cup, and the spelling is completely different. But again, it's unclear if that might potentially break the rules. Well, when we come back, speaking of breaking the rules, you don't often hear about this happening. However, in North Vancouver, there was a crash involving an e-scooter. Thankfully, everyone is okay, although the footage of the aftermath shows someone got a very nasty bump to the head. And after that, the guardian of the young person that was on the e-scooter, the guardian was the one that got the ticket. So when we come back, we're going to check in with North Vancouver RCMP to find out more about how this all unfolded, and should other guardians be worried? If you're letting somebody under the age of 16 on these scooters, are you vulnerable? Are you potentially going to get a ticket? We'll have that story coming up.
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13: 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And if it hits a 4 o'clock...
12: What does the radar say?
13: 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Bug index is low.
12: So fire it up.
13: 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Yeah, okay. Fire it up.
12: You're bringing me a plate, right?
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2: Global News at 1:30. Good afternoon. I'm Erin Ubels. A 12-year-old is recovering from injuries after a crash between an e-scooter and a car in North Vancouver Wednesday night. The video showing the incident that happened around 5 p.m. in the 3100 block of Colwood Drive. According to North Vancouver RCMP, the 12-year-old was riding an e-scooter when it hit a black car. The child was taken to hospital with minor injuries, and several violation tickets were issued to the child's guardian. Mounties are reminding users there are rules when riding an electric kick scooter. You must be 16 years of age or older, and you must wear a

0: Bull is president of the Toronto Police Association.
1: It's with heartbreaking sadness that we're here today. Mark was a valued member of our emergency task force. He's with his team this morning conducting a high-risk takedown when he was fatally shot.
0: The news comes as police search for a suspect potentially linked to other shootings, including one at the U.S. consulate in March. TELUS is being warned by federal authorities. This after the company says it plans to charge customers up to $25 when they switch to a new SIM card. In a letter to TELUS, the CRTC says the charge could breach a new policy preventing industry from charging customers when they cancel, change, or activate plans. TELUS says the new fee does not fit under the category of charges the CRTC is trying to outlaw. Frustration over U.S. tariffs has made a number of international markets attractive to Canadians in terms of future trade. Global's John Strait reports.
2: A recent Research Co. poll finds that when it comes to China, a majority of Canadians think Ottawa should consider enhancing trade. One in four disagree with that idea. More than seven in ten are putting their support behind increased trade with Japan, Mexico, Australia, and New Zealand. Half of Canadians believe Canada should consider initiating a formal process to join the EU. Only one in five give credence to the idea that Canada should become an American state. John Strait, Global News.
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3: Downtown Vancouver, crews are dealing with a collision on Granville at Smyth Street. We have the traffic lights out at Granville and Broadway with police directing traffic there until 7 p.m. this evening. It's all due to road work. We have a collision Highway 1 in Langley. It's westbound by 248th Street. Luckily, it's on the shoulder, but a visual distraction, and it is still causing delays for westbound travelers headed towards the Portman. 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In the CKNW traffic center, I'm Amber Belzer.
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0: Now the Global Sky Tracker weather, mainly sunny today, 19 degrees, up to 22 inland. Sunny tomorrow, 20 degrees, up to 24 in the valley. Outside CKNW in downtown Vancouver, it is 17 degrees. I'm Erin Ubels.
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6: Well, thanks for being with us on this Thursday afternoon. You heard some of the details of this story in that newscast, and thankfully, everyone is okay. But a 12-year-old is recovering, and this was after an incident, a crash involving an e-scooter and a vehicle. It happened yesterday in North Vancouver, and police were called to the 3100 block of Colwood Drive in North Van. This after a 12-year-old on an e-scooter and a vehicle collided. There is footage of the crash scene. Global News was there, and they will have more on this coming up on the News Hour tonight. The crash scene footage shows the vehicle, it shows the scooter parked off to the side, it shows the 12-year-old being treated by paramedics. It also shows a crack in the windshield of the vehicle where it looks as though the 12-year-old hit the windshield as the crack is low down on the driver's side of the vehicle. Now, as you heard in the story as well, violation tickets have been issued to a guardian. So how did this all unfold, and what do other guardians need to know following this? Corporal Mansour Sahak is joining us now, media relations officer with the North Vancouver RCMP. Corporal, thank you for being with us.
7: Thanks for having me.
6: This, again, thankfully, everybody is okay following this crash. But what do you know, or what do we know about what unfolded, what led to this?
7: Yeah, so you've got most of the details. It happened around 5 p.m. yesterday. Our frontline officers, along with paramedics and firefighters, responded to a collision in the 3100 block of Colwood Drive in North Vancouver. What we know so far is that the 12-wheel was driving southbound on Colwood and struck the VW Jetta, a black one. They were taken to the hospital with minor injuries. I've been told that they are minor in nature. And we've since followed up with the parent of the 12-year-old and have issued them a violation ticket for allowing someone under the age of 16 to ride a kick scooter, which is an infraction under the Motor Vehicle Act. So

0: We're just extremely lucky that this 12-year-old was not seriously hurt. We've been conducting, education campaigns, telling parents, talking as kids, youth, students about the dangers and the rules and regulation. And we're making progress, but obviously not enough. And parents need to step in. They need to own this. We're starting to hold them accountable for their actions, because at the end of the day, these young kids, they're not the ones buying these $5,000 e-scooters or whatever, how much they cost. They are in the thousands. It's the parents that are purchasing them. So they need to be held accountable if their child is injured and they're breaking the rules.
1: So with the violation ticket given to the parent for allowing a 12-year-old to operate an e-scooter, what does that ticket mean? Is it a fine? What is the actual punishment?
0: So it's a $109 fine under the Motor Vehicle Act. I'm not sure if it has any points attached to it, but it's an infraction that they have to pay. It's it's like getting a ticket if you're driving a car and you ran a stop sign. It's no different. So, and if you don't pay for it, then you won't be able to renew your license. So it is serious in nature, and the reason is because this is all about public safety. We want to protect our kids. We're just thankful that this kid wasn't seriously hurt. But the last thing we want to do is deliver tragic news to a parent that their 12-year-old, was involved in an accident like this and they died. That is not something we want to do. That is not something as a first responders, as a parent, that I want to do. And so that is our worst fear, and we're trying to prevent that from happening.
1: I don't know if you know this or know the answer to this, but I would imagine that that ticket is a relatively new one, since we've seen these e-kick scooters. They haven't been around for all that long. Do parents even know that they could potentially be given these tickets if their kids and their kids under the age of 16 are caught on these devices?
0: So yeah, you've hit a key point here. It's that they don't know, and they don't know a lot of the rules. They don't do their homework on what it means to purchase one of these and the liability that comes with it. There's a number of basic rules. You must be 16 to ride them. There's a 25-kilometer speed limit that they must have. There's other regulations as well, but they must have lights, must have a little horn, and you're only allowed to ride them where bicycles are in. So bike lanes, the road, no sidewalks, no bike paths, sorry, trails and stuff like that, they're not allowed. So we've done education campaigns. We've handed out posters to parents at school. We've plastered these everywhere, at libraries, rec centers, and just teaching them the basic rules. And so, it's kind of hard to say for somebody that they don't know, right? Because the education is everywhere now, at least in North Van. That's what we've done, because we recognize this is an issue and we need to do more in terms of our education.
1: And where this happened, the 3100 block of Colwood Drive. So if somebody was 16 plus, is this a road that you're allowed to ride an e-scooter on?
0: Yes, yeah. So, yes, you would be normally allowed, yeah.
1: All right. And could there be multiple tickets then if this person was 12? So obviously they didn't meet the 16 threshold. I'm going to assume the 12-year-old was wearing a helmet, only because the footage I saw shows this 12-year-old hit the windshield, and there's a smash on the windshield that looks like that I would imagine. Had this person not been wearing a helmet, their injuries would have been much, much worse. But if they weren't, could there be multiple violation tickets if there are other things that somebody on an e-scooter is not doing?
0: Yes, exactly. So there are multiple violation tickets that could be issued. Now, the 12-year-old was actually issued a violation ticket for operating a kick scooter while being under the age of 16. But we're just thankful that he was wearing a helmet and that he was able to get out of this with only minor injuries.
1: And when you look at this obviously is a warning for other parents. And I would imagine, like you said too, with all of the education that's been put out there, you can't really use that excuse of, well, I didn't know. But it almost seems like in some cases, I've seen some of the message boards and parents discussing this, it almost seems like some parents are kind of mad about the rules, whether it's e-scooters or the e-dirt bikes that we've talked about in the past, saying that, kids will be kids. Kids are enjoying these. How do you deal with an attitude like that?
0: It's funny you said that because I dealt with that just on Saturday on the weekend when I had to tow a e-dirt bike, and their parent came to the scene, and he wasn't too thrilled that their son was being picked on. I let him have it. At the end of the day, this is about public safety. They can say that this is not a big deal, but until it's their kid that is injured and or hurt, then they'll have a different sentiment. But that's not what we want. We don't want to get there. We don't want kids to get hurt and for the parent to learn, like, okay, maybe this isn't the right choice. Maybe this isn't right for me to purchase that. At the end of the day, we're going to continue doing our job as a police organization to educate and conduct enforcement. We've seen in the past that enforcement works and it will change behavior, just like with cell phone and speed and all the other things that are on the motor vehicle. That's some of the major issues on our highways. Enforcement works, and that's where we're going to target.
1: And one other thing, again, looking at the footage from this crash, the person in the Jetta, did the person in the Jetta do anything to cause this? I'm just thinking that here you are driving along. Suddenly there's a 12-year-old who smashed your windshield. That person's got to be pretty shaken too.
0: They are quite shaken up based on what I'm hearing. It's a young driver who's just behind the wheel, and it's in just unfortunate circumstances. So they're quite shaken up. It's all around, like, everybody's quite upset. The parents, right? The kid, the 12-year-old, now they have to live through this with this trauma. It's not a easy thing to go through. It was a terrible accident, a freak accident. So this is what we want to prevent. We want these incidents prevented because they're 100% preventable injuries from occurring.
1: Well, Corporal, I appreciate you joining us and sharing more details about this. We'll leave it there for today, but thanks for making the time.
0: Thank you so much for having me.
1: That is Corporal Mansoor Sahak, Media Relations Officer with North Vancouver RCMP. I would love to get your take on this. If you want to call me on the buzz line or email me, a guardian, a parent ticketed, that's a $109 fine for their 12-year-old being on an e-scooter and they were involved in a crash. This was yesterday around 5 p.m. in North Van. So lucky that it was not much, much worse. Thankfully, the 12-year-old was wearing a helmet, but the parent still got the ticket. Because you can't let your 12-year-old go out and be on one of these things. What are your thoughts on this? Should the fine be more than $109? Is this the right way to go? I imagine there are going to be scenarios, too, where one parent maybe is going to say, well, I didn't know. Maybe the other parent bought them the scooter. I didn't know they were on this thing. I sense that there's a lot of outrage about this. I'm not sure that it's warranted. In fact, I don't think it is. Maybe you just shouldn't let your 12-year-old out on these devices. But leave me a message on the buzz line. Or send me an email and would love to hear from you on this. Well, speaking of young people, when we return, the Safe Social Media Act, this was unveiled by the federal government yesterday. This is the latest attempt to regulate online harms. Does it go far enough? Does it actually get to the root causes of online harms? We're going to talk more about that when we return.
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17: Social media and AI chat platforms will have a responsibility to protect children from harmful content, including content that promotes self-harm, sexual exploitation, violence, hatred, bullying, or the non-consensual sharing of intimate images. Social media services will have to remove within 24 hours content that sexually victimizes a child or shares intimate content without consent, including sexually explicit deepfakes.
1: That was Canadian Culture Minister Mark Miller talking about the Safe Social Media Act. This is the latest attempt from the federal government to regulate online harm. Based on what we've seen in some other countries, such as Australia, at least parts of it seem to be taken from that. It has a lot of different initiatives in this bill, and this is new ways for social media platforms to address harmful content. It means you can't have social media accounts for people under the age of 16. It doesn't go as far as some people wanted when it comes to chatbots. And there are also questions about enforcement and platforms that will be involved with this. Well, joining me now to talk more about this is Robin Sturck. Robin Sturck is with Unplugged Canada. Thank you for being with us today.
18: Yeah, thanks for having me.
1: Robin, I know there are a lot of details that we're still going over and looking at the fine point in this act, but is this a good act? Does this legislation meet what is needed when it comes to keeping young people safe online?
18: Yeah, so as you mentioned, we're still reading and digesting the bill. It really, you know, just came out. But the headlines that I can see so far is that we're very encouraged. This bill does look very focused on child protection and preventing harms before they happen. And so we're very encouraged by this bill. We're looking forward to working with the government to help make sure we get it right. But so far, it does look very encouraging.
1: One of the questions that keeps being asked about this is the whole idea of age verification, that platforms will have to determine that people using them are over the age of 16. Is this something, is that possible? I mean, we've heard that people under that age will find workarounds, people older than that maybe don't want to have to verify their age all the time. Has that been dealt with?
18: Yeah, I think there's two pieces there. Like, to your point on whether or not it's possible, we know that other countries and other industries already have ways to, you know, already are estimating people's age and already have ways to do this safely online. So we're confident that Canada can modernize its online safety protections too. You know, this is about setting norms and setting standards for companies and for communities. So for companies, it's to make sure the products they're giving to children are safe and say it's not okay to enter children into these contracts where they're collecting data and, you know, manipulating them to maximize attention. And in terms of setting standards for communities, it's changing the norms and to be aware of these risks. You know, a lot of people expect the products that are being marketed to their kids and promoted to their kids are safe for them. So this helps set those norms so that, you know, you don't have, whether it's a soccer coach or, you know, the camp group, you know, doing all their scheduling through some of these platforms that kids and families don't feel comfortable being in.
1: Are there concerns with this legislation that it doesn't stop the predatory behavior? It doesn't address the harms that are present online, but rather it stops or attempts to stop people under the age of 16 from being exposed to them?
18: You know, I think there's multiple pieces here. When you think about the harms online and just, you know, online youth safety in general, that's a really complex problem. And we recognize that that needs a layered solution. And, you know, when you think about what layers might be included there, yes, that's digital literacy and awareness of the risks. Yes, that's requirements around safer platform design, you know, for more broadly, making sure we're thinking about child well-being if we're offering these products to them. Perfect can't be the enemy of good here. So while we recognize no single policy is going to be a silver bullet solution, you know, it is part of the important layers of protection we can offer. So whether that's, you know, more digital literacy and awareness to folks, requiring safer platform design in general. So when products are offered to children, they're built with their safety in mind. And a commissioner to enforce that and make sure these rules are followed. We just recognize that this is a complex problem that needs a layered solution to address online youth safety. And we're excited to see the focus on building better for Canadian children.
1: One other question, Robin, because I know the issue of AI chatbots, for obvious reasons, here in BC is getting a lot of attention. The bill that has been brought in, from what I understand, it regulates chatbots, but it doesn't ban them from being used by people under the age of 16. Does that distinction make sense?
18: Yeah, so I'll acknowledge I'm still digesting the details of the bill there. What I can tell you is that high level, you know, requiring safer platform designs for chatbots, so they're not trying to, you know, encourage dangerous behavior or create relationships with children, that kind of thing. I think having those safer protections does make sense. Because you can think of, you know, a utilitarian chatbot, like, you know, think of an airline, you know, customer service chatbot in their app. That's very different than, you know, other types of what I'll call chatbots that are out there. So that approach right now, yeah, I understand they're watching it closely. We're, you know, certainly interested there as well. But that's, yeah, but the initial piece is I appreciate that there are stronger protections and requirements for these potentially quite dangerous services.
1: Robin, we'll leave it there for today. I appreciate so much you making the time. Thank you for coming on the show.
18: Yeah, thanks so much for having me.
1: That is Robin Shirk with Unplugged Canada. Again, a lot of reaction coming in to the legislation unveiled yesterday about online harms and some criticism saying, well, it doesn't actually stop the behavior. Why not try and stop the harmful behavior rather than shielding young people from it? Why not go to the source? But we'll have more reaction, I believe, in the next few days coming in about that. So when we come back after after a break for your news headlines. So we talked about this yesterday with the president of the Canadian Police Association, this idea of getting rid of school liaison officers. Two civil liberties groups in BC have cited a couple of instances, some allegations, saying this is more proof that these programs can be harmful and they should be out of BC schools. Well, when we come back, we're going to check in with the chair of the Vancouver School Board to get her take on this. That's coming up right after the news.
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32: Global News at 2 o'clock. Good afternoon. I'm Erin Ubels. Today marks the first or the official start of the FIFA World Cup with two games in Mexico, and excitement is building ahead of Team Canada's first match in Toronto and the first game to be played at BC Place. Global's Daria Zargar is taking in the excitement from the FIFA Fan Festival at the PNE.
0: The gates are open at the PNE watch party for the first match, and fans are ecstatic. Mexico is playing South Africa. There will also be another game tonight, South Korea and Czechia. Lineups for the FIFA Fan Fest wrapped around Renfrew Street. The event unifying fans from opposing teams, with some playing keep up while waiting in line. One fan stayed up all night just to arrive here at 6 a.m.
2: I could have never imagined that we were going to be having the World Cup in Canada to be good enough, right? And honestly, just I don't know how to process it, because I can't believe it's the inner boy is just so happy right now. I just can't wait.
0: Team Canada's first match against Bosnia and Herzegovina is happening tomorrow in Toronto. The first game taking place in Vancouver is Australia versus Turkey on Saturday. The Fan Festival is one of several watch parties taking place across Metro Vancouver, with viewings set up in Surrey, Granville Island, and North Vancouver. Darius Zargar, Global News.
3: BC's Attorney General says she's grateful for the newly announced federal plan to restrict social media for youth, but she's not sure it goes far enough. The Safe Social Media Act will require social media and AI chatbot platforms to incorporate age-appropriate designs like content warning labels and safe settings for children. Nikki Sharma and other BC officials were asking for the bill to include regulated reporting requirements for AI. The ask came after it was discovered the shooter in the Tumbler Ridge mass shooting had been banned from OpenAI's ChatGPT for troubling online activity, but the company didn't report the ban to police until after the shooting.
4: It does fall short of what we asked for, and we're waiting to see if it's enough. What we want to make sure is that the rules that are in place and the regulatory oversight that's in place would be strong enough to prevent some of the tragedies that we've seen right here in our province, but really also across the world.
3: The federal government says a Digital Safety Commission will be created to administer and enforce the legislation, which should be up and running by the end of 2027. Global's John Strait reports on the North Vancouver RCMP having ticketed the guardian of a child involved in an e-scooter crash.
5: Authorities say this happened yesterday at around 5 p.m. on Colwood Drive. It's alleged that the 12-year-old was riding their e-scooter on the street and hit a VW Jetta. RCMP say the child was taken to hospital with minor injuries. Afterwards, several violation tickets were issued, including one to the kid's guardian. One to the kid's guardian for allowing a person under 16 years of age to operate an electric kick scooter. John Strait, Global News.
3: The city of Vancouver wants to remind the public ways to keep cool this summer, as a record-breaking heat wave is expected this year. Different ways to keep cool is to stay hydrated, find air conditioning within public spaces, and seek shade wherever possible. A recently passed bylaw from City Council states that landlords do not have to provide or install air conditioning units, but if they prohibit tenants from installing them, they may face enforcement action with a $1,000 fine per offense. The city is encouraging residents to check in regularly with people who are elderly, living with health conditions, and others who may be vulnerable during extreme heat. To stay up to date about heat waves and resources in Vancouver, you can download the city's Alertable app. The opening of a Canadian-U.S. bridge across the Detroit River has been delayed due to the outstanding issues.
6: The interim chief executive of the Windsor-Detroit Bridge Authority says Canada and the U.S. have agreed to a delay as the two countries attempt to resolve any outstanding issues. Prime Minister Mark Carney said Tuesday the bridge would be open by the end of the week, but changed his tone somewhat on Wednesday, suggesting it may take a little longer. Invitations had already been sent out for a ribbon-cutting event on Friday to mark the opening of the $6.4 billion bridge connecting Windsor and Detroit. The opening was put into question earlier this week after White House officials said U.S. President Donald Trump had not changed an earlier position that the U.S. would need to be compensated before he would allow the bridge to open. Don Mitchell, The Canadian Press.
3: Global News Time 2:05. 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Here's Amber Belzer.
1: In Vancouver, watch out for a crash on Marine Drive. It's eastbound just before Fraser Street. You're down to one lane. Downtown Vancouver, crews are still dealing with the collision at Granville and Smythe. Lights are out at the intersection of Granville Street and Broadway. Due to construction till 7 p.m., police will be directing traffic through the intersection. And out in Abbotsford, there's a crash. Highway 1 eastbound after 272nd Street. The right lane is blocked off. 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
8: Hi, I'm Christy Gordon with your Global Sky Tracker weather forecast. We've got a great weekend in store for you, but it's certainly going to be hot. So find ways to keep yourself cool. And don't forget to drink your water and wear your sunscreen. Now, we are expecting temperatures tomorrow to range from 20 to 24 degrees. That's a touch warmer than what we're seeing today. But the big heat will move in Saturday, Sunday, and Monday, where near the water, we could see temperatures range from 22 to 24 degrees and away from the water approaching 30 degrees. Temperatures will come down a touch on Tuesday as a little bit more cloud cover shifts in.
3: Outside, CKNW in downtown Vancouver, 17 degrees. On the markets, the Dow Jones up 929 points, TSX up 520, the Canadian dollar trading at 71.46 cents U.S. Global News Time is 2:06. I'm Erin Ubels.
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1: 2:07 on this Thursday afternoon. Well, there is a renewed debate over the presence of police officers in schools. This after a couple of civil liberties groups put out a report earlier this week saying because of some allegations they had uncovered, they would like to see the province bring in a moratorium and to stop the school liaison officer program. Well, on the show yesterday, we talked with Tom Stamatakis, the president of the Canadian Police Association. And here's just one of the comments he made about that.
11: Well, I think they're out of step with what students, parents, and the public generally have said about the importance of these programs. And they're out of step with what's happening in provinces right across the country where these programs are either being reestablished or where jurisdictions are reaffirming the importance of them.
1: So you might recall this debate taking place in the past, and there was a time in Vancouver where the program was paused, and then with the new board, the program was brought back. It looks a little different than it did before, but again, there is this ongoing debate. Joining me now to talk more about the school liaison program and to react more to this call for a moratorium is the Vancouver School Board Chair, Victoria Young. Victoria, thank you for taking some time and joining us today.
12: My pleasure.
1: We are once again talking about the issue of police liaison officers in schools. I know there's been a debate in the past. We now have a couple of civil liberties associations saying they would like to see a province-wide moratorium on all police in schools. What are your thoughts on the program having liaison officers?
12: Well, I think the program is part of a much broader approach in schools, and which includes educators, principals, safe and caring school staff, and they all work together to support students, families, and the school community. So I think they're a very important piece to the puzzle, and they do things that educators cannot and should not do.
1: With the program being reinstated in the schools in Vancouver, I know there were a number of changes when it came back. How have those changes kind of shaped the program, or what do you see as being the biggest differences from how the program looks now compared to what it was like in the past?
12: Yeah, so from an operational perspective, some of the differences include unmarked cars and police in different attire. So they're not wearing a police uniform. They're in a golf shirt or athleisure wear. So from that perspective, we've had some really great feedback. And then also the training involved with school liaison officers now. As the world changes and as we see events that affect global and local school communities, we realize that we need to adapt with those changes, and that includes training. So our school staff and our district staff work closely with the Vancouver Police Department to make sure that they are training, that they are trauma informed, that they are addressing the needs of the community through their own learning as well.
10: The latest call, though, for the suspension of these programs, and again, it's calling for this not only in Vancouver, but province-wide, of these two groups, the BC Civil Liberties Association and the Policing Free Schools Canada, they've cited two allegations, two incidents they say highlight these concerns. One is an alleged case involving a school liaison officer drawing a firearm and handcuffing a school worker. The other is the allegation of misconduct involving a former police officer and a relationship with a former student. When you hear about these allegations, how concerning is that? That is what these two groups are putting out there as evidence why they would like to see the program suspended?
12: So specifically one of the comments, one of the incidences that was shared was actually quite misrepresented, and we saw it come out later when the Vancouver Police Department shared some information. But we are continuing to support that employee and, of course, respect their privacy. And for the assertion of the BC Civil Liberties Association letter that the employee involved was reassigned by the district is not accurate. District staff have, you know, advised the employee and their union about, you know, the actions, the avenues available with regards to the actions of that school liaison officer. So I think what's important here is people can tell a lot of stories to make their point. What I think is important is looking at the facts and looking at what school liaison officers are there to do. They focus on relationship building, education, early intervention. I want to be clear about this. They're not involved in school discipline, and they don't replace the role of educators. They don't replace the role of school-based staff. They are there to support the staff and to support the community so that we can create safe and welcoming and inclusive communities.
10: And I understand completely your point on privacy, but when you talk about one of those allegations being misrepresented, was that to do with the allegation of a school liaison officer pulling a firearm on a school worker, or the other allegation of misconduct, that relationship with a former officer in a relationship with a student?
12: So with regard to the staff member at the school that the liaison officer had an interaction with regard to what their own actions at the school and what was happening and what wasn't happening. And so we saw the VPD come out and give a little bit more clarity on their account and what happened based on the school liaison officer's account. And that's what I'm speaking about. And so there was some misrepresentation about what was happening and then being reassigned. And a lot of it's just untrue. And we continue to support that staff member.
10: All right. Victoria, when you look at the program now, and again, like you said, a lot of things are different from when it was back when it was suspended and then brought back. At the time when it was suspended, there were concerns that had come forward, mainly from Indigenous students, from Black students, more racialized students, saying that sometimes because of their past history or for a number of reasons, they didn't feel comfortable having police officers in the schools. When you look at the program now, is the program addressing that? Is it helping to bridge those divides to help kind of mend those relationships?
12: Absolutely. And we had a third party do a review. Catalyst is their name. And they did a review and collected data and interviewed hundreds of students, 15 of the 17 SLOs and staff members. And that feedback came back actually a lot more positive than we had anticipated after the short time it's been in schools. And so when initially this was canceled, there was a lot going on in the world. We had just seen the George Floyd incident. We had seen a lot that was happening around policing in different areas. And we took all of that into account and were able to create a program that had a lot more changes based on the needs of today and not the needs of when it was initially brought in. And I thank the BPD officers because they're doing great work. And I do want to say that the BC Human Rights Commissioner said specifically that they're happy to see the changes that were made, to know that voices were being heard and that substantial changes were made to address people's concerns, and that we shouldn't shy away from reviews because that is where true growth happens. And we're really happy with what we saw because not only have we seen improvements, but it also gives us direction to go for where improvements can still happen. And we recognize that and continue to work with our partners to be able to improve the program and offer new training. And also that's informed by students, their families, and the school liaison officers.
10: When you talk about improvements moving forward, do you see it expanding in any way, or the recognition that there is room for improvement? Is that how you see the program moving forward?
12: Yeah, and that's the idea that all of us in the program and working on the program see it. Because when we're in an educational institution, we understand that as things change, we need to change. And that's been great with our partnership because the police also know that as we're dealing with new, social media or new ways of recruitment online or in schools or bullying, all of these are being addressed, and especially through the way that we train. And we have some incredible experts when it comes to pedagogy and what is required for young brains to learn and to be successful. And so those staff members working with the BPD, it's a great partnership because they're able to help and show them how to actually implement these programs in ways that are best for our school.
10: Victoria Young, I appreciate so much you being able to talk to us more about this today. We'll leave it there, but thank you for your time.
12: Thank you for having me. I appreciate it. Take care.
10: That was Victoria Young, the chair of the Vancouver School Board. We are going to pause there. We'll get you caught up with your Thursday afternoon traffic in about 30 seconds. When we come back, wow, a lot of people are joining the discussion on the story. It's been in the news, and we talked with North Vancouver RCMP earlier in the 1 o'clock hour of the show. Wow, you have a lot to say about this crash. It involved a 12-year-old who was on one of those e-kick scooters. There was a crash. It took place in North Van yesterday evening. It was around 5 o'clock. And thankfully, the 12-year-old is okay, treated for some minor injuries. But it was the parent who was given the ticket, a $109 fine for allowing the 12-year-old to be on an e-scooter. You have to be 16 to be on those devices. So you have a lot to say about this story. I'll share some of those responses when we return.
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1: Downtown Vancouver, crews still dealing with the crash at Granvil and Smythe. Delays all directions. There's a collision on Marine Drive eastbound before Fraser Street and a crash on Highway 1 in Abbotsford. It's eastbound after 272nd Street with the right lane blocked off. Crews are also dealing with a crash in Langley on Highway 1 westbound after 248th Street. It's over to the right shoulder, and traffic lights are out in Vancouver, Granvil and Broadway with police directing traffic. 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
10: Earlier in the show, we were talking about the case out of North Vancouver. A 12-year-old on a Kick e-scooter got in a crash, crashed into a vehicle, happened yesterday. Thankfully, everyone is okay. The 12-year-old was treated for injuries, some minor injuries. They were wearing a helmet, but it was the parent who was given the ticket. We talked to RCMP earlier, and they told us the parent was given a $109 ticket for allowing the 12-year-old on a scooter. You need to be 16 to operate those vehicles, and you have a lot of opinions on this, and I'm not surprised, because even in places where the pilot project is not even taking place, I know for the cities and places that haven't signed on, people are still flying around on these things, and I think we do hear about crashes already. It's going to get worse, isn't it? Well, here are just a couple of calls that came in on this topic, specifically about the parent being given the ticket.
28: That ticket and any future tickets should be a minimum of $500. As far as I know, there is no driving school for e-scooters. It's quite apparent. Pardon the pun, but you want your child out there to be killed at underage? Ridiculous. Make that ticket $500.
10: I will even add to that. I would agree. And for riding on the sidewalks, $500. Do a whole blitz of enforcement. $500 every time somebody's on the sidewalk. Drives me bonkers when I see people whipping along the sidewalks. Especially, you even see this on roads where there are bike lanes, where scooters are allowed to be. Yet there they are, still on the sidewalks. All right, a couple more calls on this as well.
30: Yeah, I think it is a case of people monopolizing the courts. You know, so you have to go to a pay system. It's unfortunate, but just too many people, too few tennis courts, etc. And it's just the way it's become now.
10: All right, that was on a story we talked about earlier in the show, and that was on the tennis courts in Vancouver. Some of them are pay-to-play courts, and there's a petition against that. Getting back to the scooter story, and this listener says, yeah, the fine needs to be bigger.
33: If you're caught driving a car under 16, you're up the creek without a paddle, and your parents buy you the scooter, so let them have demerit points and a bigger fine. Look at how many kids are driving, whipping all over Hell's Half Acre. and they don't give a damn. They don't have helmets on. All these e-bike scooter rentals, you see the helmet are always tied to the handlebars. Nobody wears them. They should have it that you have to facial recognition with the helmet on for it to work.
10: Yeah, you do see the helmets just hanging or gone. I mean, I think when the scooters, the shared scooters was set up, they all had helmets. You walk by those docking stations now, a lot of the helmets are missing. Here's another listener who wrote in saying, you can't get a motorcycle license without taking an approved course. And I'm told you must also be a licensed driver. There should be at least the same rules for e-scooters. Thank you for that email. Keep them coming. Jill@cknw.com, or leave a message on the buzz line like those listeners did. When we come back, have we simply given up when it comes to healthcare and making sure there is space in our hospitals? A local emergency room physician has put out a video, and it's a pilot project aimed at improving the conditions in hallways. Yes, no debate that this will make the condition better. However, is this really the direction we're going when it comes to healthcare? We're going to check in with that ER physician when we return. Stay with us.
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10: Global News at 2:30. Good afternoon. I'm Erin Ubels. Another dead gray whale has been discovered off the BC coast, marking the 10th such discovery so far this year. The Fisheries Department says the latest whale was spotted floating in the waters off Cape Scott Provincial Park on the northern tip of Vancouver Island on Saturday. The sighting was reported the following day. The department's hoping the whale will be spotted again in order to locate and secure it. Of the 10 whales discovered this season, three were found dead in the span of 2 weeks last month near Haida Gwaii. Another four bodies were discovered in April near Vancouver Island. In comparison, 11 dead gray whales were found in BC waters in 2019 in what was considered a record year. New polling shows discontent with Premier David Eby is continuing to grow. Global's Jacob New reports on the numbers.
4: In its latest premier approval ratings, the Angus Reid Institute put Eby at 31%, an all-time low under his leadership. That's down 6 points from 3 months ago and down 22 points from his personal best in March 2025. Out of all premiers in Canada, Eby had the second lowest approval, only trailing Ontario's Doug Ford, who has 21%.

0: Frustration over U.S. tariffs has made a number of international markets attractive to Canadians in terms of future trade. Global's John Strait reports.
1: A recent Research Co. poll finds that when it comes to China, a majority of Canadians think Ottawa should consider enhancing trade. One in four disagree with that idea. More than seven in ten are putting their support behind increased trade with Japan, Mexico, Australia, and New Zealand. Half of Canadians believe Canada should consider initiating a formal process to join the EU. Only one in five give credence to the idea that Canada should become an American state. John Strait, Global News.
0: Police say a 34-year-old man wanted in Ontario for second-degree murder, maybe in British Columbia. Ontario Provincial Police say Joseph Mador is believed to be camping in rural areas of BC and has known associations in Abbotsford, Chilliwack, Richmond, and Terrace. Mador is wanted in relation to the death of Christo Richards, who died in hospital after being discovered with injuries on April 12th in the town of Perth, southeast of Ottawa. Police are also looking for another man linked to the death, but the whereabouts of Brayton Kennedy of Ottawa is unknown. Global News Time, 2:33. 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Here's Amber Belzer.
2: We're finally clear of the collision downtown Vancouver at Granville and Smythe, but we have another one, Grandview eastbound before Boundary. In North Vancouver, there's another new issue. It's a crash on Highway 1 eastbound at the Lonsdale on-ramp, obviously causing a big bottleneck, and a crash down in South Vancouver. Marine Drive eastbound just before Fraser has you down to one lane. Get your car summer ready. 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In the CKNW Traffic Center, I'm Amber Belzer.
3: Hi, I'm Christy Gordon with your Global Sky Tracker weather forecast. We've got a great weekend in store for you, but it's certainly going to be hot. So find ways to keep yourself cool. And don't forget to drink your water and wear your sunscreen. Now, we are expecting temperatures tomorrow to range from 20 to 24 degrees. That's a touch warmer than what we're seeing today. But the big heat will move in Saturday, Sunday, and Monday, where near the water, we could see temperatures range from 22 to 24 degrees and away from the water approaching 30 degrees. Temperatures will come down a touch on Tuesday as a little bit more cloud cover shifts in.
0: Outside CKNW in downtown Vancouver, it's 18 degrees. On the markets, the Dow Jones up 929, the TSX up 520, and the Canadian dollar is trading at 71.46 cents U.S. Global News Time is 2:34. I'm Aaron Ubels.
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5: Regina versus Winnipeg. It's a fierce rivalry between the two prairie cities, but for me, Regina wins all day long. 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
7: Well, thanks for being with us on this Thursday. Well, recently, I think it was probably around a month ago now, maybe a little bit more, I was picking up a family member at a hospital in the Fraser Health region, and it was on a Monday afternoon. They'd been in there all day. They were in the emergency department, and when I went to pick them up, my goodness, it was packed. And I know that emergency rooms are often like that. It was extremely busy. A lot of people were in the hallways and such. And I picked up my family member and we got the stuff.

0: If we were able to leave. The patient care they got was fantastic. It was absolutely great. But I couldn't help but look around and notice how many people were on beds in the hallways and just how busy it was. And I know that's not a strange occurrence to have in hospitals. Well, because so many people are being treated this way, there is a new pilot project, and it takes a look at making that type of care, making those environments a little bit better, maybe easier to relax, easier to sleep. And joining me to talk more about this pilot project and what it says about capacity at hospitals is Dr. Amir Babudi, an ER physician at Peace Arch Hospital. Doctor, thank you for being with us.
1: Thank you, Jill. Thanks for having me.
0: Well, thank you. I know this has become almost a norm that patients are unfortunately being treated in hallways. We don't have rooms for them for a number of reasons. You've obviously seen this as well. So can you tell us a bit, what does this pilot project aim to do to help people be a bit more comfortable?
1: Sure, Jill. So this kind of idea started about a year ago, and I started my early shift, which is 7 a.m. I was walking down the hallway, and I looked at the trauma bay, and there was an older patient who was lying in the bed. She had about 3 blankets over her head. The lights were on. The room was quite cold. And I was, that kind of image stuck in my head. And then I started doing a quality improvement course. And part of the course is that we need to come up with the project. And then I said, well, why don't I start working on how to improve the patient's sleep while they're in the hallway beds. And so what we did, we actually surveyed about 30 beds in the hallway and asked the patient common question that, what are the main barriers to you sleeping here in the hallway? And the 3 main factors came up repeatedly. The first one was, it's too bright, too noisy, and it's too cold. We noticed about 80% of our patients had difficulty sleeping because of one or more of those factors. So then we came up with the idea, so how can we mitigate, help patients with these issues? And we came up with actually using a face mask and ear covers, and also a heated blanket too. So when we did that, so that was a pre-survey, and then the post-survey showed using those tools, patient sleep actually improved about 50%. So that's actually a very significant number, and the things that we use are readily available too. So that's how this project evolved.
0: Which makes a lot of sense. Like you said, if the 3 things that people that were being treated in hallways pointed out, the brightness, the noise, the cold. So if you can address that, it would make it a bit more comfortable for people to be able to sleep and get some rest. But does it, I completely get the need for this and the fact that this will increase their feeling of comfort during their experience. But have we given up? Have we given up on the model of patients having rooms and we're just okay now with patients being treated in hallways?
1: Well, Jill, you know, things that I start picking up in terms of a project, I literally look at what's my power, like what can I change, you know, and within my power is how to make the patient stay better. So all of those questions are valid, but my main focus is, we know there are patients in the hallway. What can I contribute to make their stay better?
0: Right, which again, and I, not to imply that you should be able to fix the problem. Obviously, it's a very complex problem to figure out how we get these numbers down with patients being treated in hallways. But to your point, so while this is going to be happening, this is something obviously you see in the emergency rooms at your hospital. So is this something, do you think, from what you've realized or seen from this trial so far and the response of 50% saying, yeah, this does make it easier to get some rest, it makes the experience better. Will this pilot project, this handing out of earplugs, blankets, and such, do you think this will expand?
1: Yeah, so we just finished a pilot about 2 months ago, and now we are in the implementation phase. So we have these masks readily available. And part of this project was, you know, our foundation also got involved in funding some of these tools too. And what they did, they actually put in mural on the walls in the hallway and stating that this is like a treatment area, this is a healing area, please be quiet. So kind of a visual factor there too. Even though it's a hallway, there's still patient there. So so that's kind of a visual cue for everybody else that we need to respect patients' autonomy while they're in the hallway. We finished the pilot, and now we are start to implement this kind of tools in our ER now.
0: Because I know people will hear this as well, and I think understand, yes, these measures will make this experience a bit better, but this comes at the same time, doesn't it, that we hear about hospitals in Fraser Health, whether it's the Mission Hospital, the emergency room closing down because, well, not closing, still being open, but not having emergency room doctors because of staffing levels. Peace Arch Hospital struggling to maintain staffing levels, and we're talking about pregnant women and women who would be accessing the hospital. There are still some pretty big issues, aren't there, as far as just keeping the doors open in some cases?
1: Yeah, you know, but you know, as I said again, you know, this is beyond. You are correct. There are definitely some issues there, and at the same time, you know, I think it's valuable for our staff to try to figure out how to make the patient stay more comfortable, even though it may not be ideal. You know, like we know that sleep is very, very, very important. You know, we sleep about one third of our life, and there was a study done in terms of an ICU setting and look at improving sleep using these tools, and it showed patients' delirium reduced, the pain medication need reduced, and they actually went out of the ICU much, much faster. So something, even though is part of our life, we actually investing in it and making and actually investing in better sleep quality, I think it's quite important.
0: Right. And would that then lead to, I don't know if this has been studied as much, but if we're seeing or you're seeing an increase in sleep quality when people are in a hallway and they're being given these tools so they are able to get some sleep, would that have a direct impact on their healing, on how well they heal and for whatever it is that they're healing from, the fact that you need sleep to do that for your body to function, and that will have better outcomes?
1: Yeah, you know, so prior to me being involved in this project, I just thought about myself. I said, well, the last time, Jill, that I got sick with cough and cold, what did I do? I went in my room, shut the blinders, turned the heat up, went under the blanket, had the Tylenol and juice next to me. So myself, when I get sick, I go like in a dark room and try to sleep. So I said, well, we should be able to offer patient at least some of the tools for them to be able to do that. Again, this study, because it's purely like a survey of the patient, it didn't really look in terms of a long term. But there are other studies that look long term in terms of the ICU study that I just mentioned that actually showed the benefit wasn't just that the patient have good night's sleep, it's actually had direct medical benefit to them. So sleep is very important.
0: All right. Well, it's interesting to see this pilot project and the possibility of it being advanced and expanded as well. Dr. Babudi, thank you for joining us to talk more about this.
1: Thank you, Jill. Thanks for having me.
0: That is Dr. Amir Babudi, ER physician at Peace Arch Hospital. Well, stay with us. We'll find out what's happening on the roads in about 30 seconds. It is busy in downtown Vancouver with those road closures for FIFA. And speaking of FIFA, when we come back, revisiting a Vancouver beer bar that has come up with a creative way to try and get around those strict advertising rules. Stay with us.
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4: In North Vancouver, we have a crash eastbound at the Lonsdale on-ramp. That's causing a bottleneck for traffic, but it's already busy from before Lonsdale all the way to the Ironworkers Memorial Bridge. In Vancouver, a crash Grandview Highway eastbound before Boundary has you down to one lane. There's a crash in South Vancouver, Southwest Marine Drive eastbound just before Fraser Street. Traffic lights are out at Granville and Broadway with police directing traffic. And we have a crash eastbound Highway 1 in Abbotsford. It's just after 272nd where the right lane's blocked. 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In the CKNW Traffic Center, I'm Amber Belzer.
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0: Well, we've heard about charities being told you can't have a raffle and give away FIFA tickets. So we talked to a pet store owner. She was trying to sell FIFA bears that were marketed to her that way from a different supplier. That was shut down by FIFA. We also know when you agree to allow FIFA to come to town, they call all of the shots. Well, the owner of a Vancouver bar has come up with a creative way to get around those rules. They've made their own FIFA cup. They've spelled it completely different, and they're hoping that that's enough to let them really cash in on the games, but not get in trouble with FIFA. Nigel Springthorpe, the owner of the Magnet in downtown Vancouver, joined me earlier.
16: Well, I was sort of seeing what people were doing. Everyone's avoiding the words. They're using words like come see the tournament, come watch this, you know, just doing everything but except mentioning the words. So I just thought, oh, how can we do something that's a little bit more fun and kind of playful, tongue-in-cheek? You know, we've always kind of approached things with a little bit of humor, especially on our modest social media presence. And I just thought, let's make our own cup and we'll have a little play on words. It'll sound phonetically similar, but you know, it's just going to be an obvious kind of hack job of the real cup. I didn't really expect much from it, but I just was looking for some ways to try to capture some people's imagination a little bit and to let people know that we're showing some games.
0: There you have it. That was Nigel Springthorpe, the owner of the Magnet. It's in downtown. It's not right in the FIFA zone, but it's pretty close to that zone. If you're wondering what their cup looks like, you have to go see it to believe it. It's a gravy boat that they got at a thrift store. It's a broken lamp. There's tape on it and very interesting spelling of FIFA World Cup. It's FIFA with a PH, a double E, another PH, a double A, World with an E instead of an O, and Cup is a capital K, U, double P. And we talked to a lawyer. They said, you never know. FIFA might not be okay with that, but they're going to go with it for as long as they can. Let's find out what's coming up on the Jazz Joe Hall Show. Good afternoon.
17: Good afternoon. We're going to focus a little bit on our fascination with protein powders.
0: Oh, yes, it's everywhere.
17: In your lattes, your candy bars, your potato chips, it's everywhere, to the point there is now a shortage of whey protein.
0: Oh, no.
17: Shortage and costs are going up significantly. A lot of it has to do with our dairy industry and also our quota system. We're going to talk a little bit about how that problem is actually going to get worse. So we'll talk a little bit about the whey protein shortage. A lot of it also has to do with a lot of folks on Ozempic these days because you lose muscle.
0: Oh, yes.
17: So doctors are prescribing a lot more whey protein. So we'll touch on that issue as well. And of course, Canada Post today announcing nearly 500,000 more addresses will lose door-to-door mail delivery service. A lot of them out of British Columbia here. We'll touch on that as well.
0: All right. Sounds good. Thank you.
17: Thank you.
0: That's coming up next. A reminder, if you've missed the show, we update the Jill Bennett Show podcast every day. Just subscribe wherever you get your podcasts. That is it for us today. My thanks to content producer Ben Dooley. Our technical producer is Tammy Mack. Have a great rest of your Thursday. We're back with you right here tomorrow.

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1: In Vancouver, traffic lights are out at Granville and Broadway for construction. Police are directing traffic through the intersection. There's a crash in South Vancouver, Marine Drive eastbound before Fraser Street. North Vancouver, a collision Highway 1 eastbound at the Lonsdale on-ramp. You're slow from before that and then all the way to the Ironworkers Memorial Bridge. In Langley, there's a collision involving a motorcycle Highway 1 westbound at 248th Street on the shoulder. And in Abbotsford, a collision eastbound Highway 1 after 264th. 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Conditions in app in the CKNW Traffic Center. I'm Amber Belzer.
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1: Global News at 3 o'clock. Good afternoon. I'm Erin Ubils.
11: Canada Post is rolling out the latest phase of its transition from door-to-door delivery to community mailboxes, selecting more than three dozen communities that will undergo the conversion starting next year. Spanning seven provinces and 37 communities from Halifax to Victoria, the change will see an additional 485,000 addresses move to a more centralized mode of mail delivery, switching the 4 million addresses that still enjoy doorstep delivery to community mailboxes marks a key pillar in Canada Post's plan to overhaul its business model in the face of declining letter mail and mounting financial stress. The other reforms in the works include weekend parcel delivery and possible post office closures. There's a renewed call today for Ottawa to increase funding for BC Ferries. Global's Terry McIsaac with the story.
12: A petition sponsored by Vancouver Island NDP MP Gord Johns calls on the federal government to provide supports similar to what ferry service in Atlantic Canada receives. It points out that East Coast systems received almost 300 times more support per passenger than BC received in 2024-25.
13: Right now is important because BC Ferries is doing their review on their operating costs, and what they're saying is we're looking at increases of up to 30% or a reduction in services. And that means routes are reduced, and that's unacceptable.
12: Johns says it is no longer sustainable for BC to operate one of the largest ferry systems in the world without stable, long-term federal support. Terry McIsaac, Global News.
11: A 12-year-old is recovering from injuries after a crash between an e-scooter and a car in North Vancouver Wednesday evening. The video shows the incident that happened around 5 p.m. in the 3100 block of Colwood Drive. According to North Vancouver RCMP, the 12-year-old was riding an e-scooter when it hit a black car. The child was taken to hospital with minor injuries, and several violation tickets were issued to the child's guardian. Mounties are reminding users there are rules when riding an electric kick scooter. You must be 16 years of age or older, and you must wear an approved safety helmet. Toronto police have confirmed that an officer who was shot this morning has died. He's been identified as 43-year-old Constable Mark Pinizzato, an 18-year member of the force. Clayton Campbell is president of the Toronto Police Association.
14: It's with heartbreaking sadness that we're here today. Mark was a valued member of our emergency task force. He was with his team this morning conducting a high-risk takedown when he was fatally shot.
11: The news comes as police search for a suspect potentially linked to other shootings, including one at the U.S. consulate in March. A day after President Donald Trump said he's not looking to renew the Kuzma trade pact, U.S. Ambassador to Canada Pete Hoekstra spoke at the U.S.-Canada summit in Toronto, an event focused on the economy and trade.
15: I think Canada should optimistically look at this, and with for all of the resources that you have and the capabilities that you have and the talent that you have, go into these negotiations very aggressively and say, we know America has needs across the board, and we're here to partner with America and fill those needs because we are the best place for America to fill these needs. I think, you know, you maybe don't like the way the president says it, but take it in the tone of what he's saying is we're open to offers. Make your case.
11: Meantime, Canada and the U.S. have agreed to delay the opening of the Gordie Howe Bridge in Ontario as the two countries take time to, quote, resolve any outstanding issues. Now, home sales in B.C. dipping 2% in May compared with the same period last year as rising mortgage rates pose another challenge to a market set out by them. The B.C. Real Estate Association says about 6,800 units sold in May, while the average price fell 1.4% from 2025 levels to $946,000. Association Chief Economist Brendan Ogmanson says the market had already been hit by economic challenges such as a weak labor market before the recent rise in mortgage rates. Global News time is 3:04. 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
2: Good afternoon. I'm Christy Gordon with your Global Sky Tracker weather forecast. Tons of sunshine out there today. Temperatures are near seasonal for this time of year, where we're seeing about 20 degrees near the water and low 20s away from the water. But we are going to see the temperatures soar in the coming days, and we've got about 6 days of sunshine and heat on the way. So the fire danger rating is going to climb along with it. So be super careful when you're enjoying the great outdoors, please. So for your Friday, you can expect sunshine. Daytime highs will range from 20 to 24 degrees. On Saturday, areas away from the water could be up to 29, and we'll likely see close to 30 degrees Sunday and Monday. Temperatures will come down a touch Tuesday and Wednesday, but we're still expecting a fair amount of sunshine.
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1: Quite busy on Highway 1 eastbound, headed to the Iron Workers Memorial Bridge. And adding to that lineup is a collision right at the Lonsdale on-ramp, but the lineup starts before Lonsdale, headed into Vancouver from the North Shore. We also have a crash on Highway 1 westbound by 248th Street involving a motorcycle. That's over to the right shoulder. And another problem for Highway 1 eastbound in Abbotsford, just after 264th, you're down to one lane. Back in Vancouver, we have crews dealing with a collision Southeast Marine Drive eastbound before Fraser, and traffic lights are out at Granville and Broadway, so police are directing traffic there until 7 p.m. tonight, and that's all because of construction. Leonard Drugs LDX, remembers your purchases could be on Leonard Drugs, plus a 1 million points grand prize. 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In the CKNW Traffic Center, I'm Amber Belzer.
11: 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I'm Erin Ubels.
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25: It's Thursday, June 11th. Welcome to the Jazz Joe Hall Show. Thanks for joining us, folks. Hope you're well on this beautiful Thursday afternoon here in downtown Vancouver. Well, today, Canada Post named 37 communities across the country that will lose door-to-door mail delivery in 2027. 485,000 more addresses moving to community mailboxes. Now, BC is the hardest hit western province with 81,000 addresses affected. Burnaby, Coquitlam, Port Moody, New Westminster, Kelowna, West Kelowna, and multiple Victoria area communities, including Saanich, Langford, Colwood, and Esquimalt. Now, this is on top of Mission, Abbotsford, North and West Vancouver already announced in April. The financial pressure driving this, of course, is real. Canada Post has lost nearly $5 billion since 2018, and letter mail volumes have collapsed by roughly 70%. Since 2006. Well, joining us now to talk about today's announcement is Marvin Ryder, Associate Professor at McMaster University's DeGroote School of Business. Mr. Ryder, thank you so much for your time.
26: Glad to be with you.
25: Well, BC is the hardest hit western province in today's announcement. 81,000 addresses across Metro Vancouver, as I said, the interior and greater Victoria. Now, for people in, you know, Burnaby or Coquitlam or Kelowna just hearing the news today, what's the actual change look like day to day once it's implemented?
26: Well, it's interesting you phrased it as hardest hit. I don't actually think of it as a hit. To me, community mailboxes are an improvement in service. Now, my bias here is I've worked with a community mailbox for 30 years, and I absolutely love them. Why? Because when my mail is delivered, it's securely locked away. If I happen to be away from home for a couple of days, I don't have to worry about somebody rifling through my mailbox, a porch poacher, taking something that they find. It's all securely kept away, including even small parcels. Now, why are they doing this? Well, it is a more efficient way of delivering the mail. I don't have to have a person walking a certain distance. Instead, in a van, they can visit many of these community mailboxes and deliver the mail more quickly. Now, as you pointed out, they're doing this because they are losing money. My concern is I don't think they're doing this fast enough. There are 4 million homes that still get door-to-door delivery. If you add up the total for next year, it's going to be roughly 600,000. That means it's going to take 7 years to make this happen. If you keep losing money at the rate of $1.5 billion a year, this is an organization that's going to need a lot more financial support before they get the turnaround done.
25: How fast should they be moving?
26: Well, if I could wave a wand, I would probably double or even triple the speed. Now, also keep in mind, the community mailboxes aren't the way back to breaking even. It's a step. In theory, when it's all deployed, it might reduce their costs by $500 million. But they also need to look at closing some Canada Post-owned post offices in favor of franchises or kiosks in places like drugstores and grocery stores. They need to go back to business and say, we're now offering delivery on the weekends, probably using some kind of a temporary worker paid at a decent rate, but nonetheless not a full-time employee. So now when I order a parcel on a Friday, I can get it delivered at home on Saturday or Sunday. I don't have to wait several days for it. There's a number of things, but they also need to make it happen fast, or else we, meaning the consumer, through the taxes, subsidize Canada Post for another decade. And I don't think that's a good idea.
25: Now, labor costs, to my understanding, are 62 cents of every dollar Canada Post spends. The union has resisted part-time flexibility and dynamic routing at the bargaining table in the past. How do you fix the finances without fundamentally renegotiating the labor relationship?
26: Well, that's actually the good news here. So the contract that was agreed to first in January and then was finally put to a vote in May, and we got the results back. 85% of the people in the union supported the contract, even though union leadership were a little iffy on it all. That should give them a framework, them meaning Canada Post. It should give Canada Post a framework to get some of that flexibility in. And I think what it means when the workers, in a sense, define their leadership, they said, you know, we need to do something to keep this company healthy. Now, for sure, what you're going to hear also deployed that starting this year is going to be some early retirement incentives. Mm-hmm. Canada Post has 55,000 employees. By my calculation, they probably need more like 35,000 employees. That's part of the savings, reducing the workforce. But that is to move people into early retirement mode. We haven't heard when that's going to start, but expect a series of these announcements, whether it is weekend delivery, closing post offices, or early retirement incentives. Expect those rolling out through this year.
25: So in regards to the post office closures, the federal government did lift the moratorium on rural post office closures. Do you think rural communities are going to be hit especially hard just because of the profitability or lack of profitability?
26: Well, I'm going to say no. Now, again, my bias here is that I haven't been to a Canada Post office in 30 years. In my community, the Canada Post office was closed in favor of a franchise that operated in the drugstore. And I actually found I got improved service, meaning that I could visit that location until 9 o'clock at night. I could visit it 7 days a week. I actually got better service through the franchise than I did through the Canada Post store. I realize that people fear change. I realize that. Mm-hmm. But closing the Canada Post-owned post office for a franchise or kiosk in a grocery store or in a drugstore could actually, again, be a service enhancement rather than a service loss.
25: Okay. Now, one of the other big issues, of course, is equity, elderly residents, people with mobility challenges,
26: right.
25: People who rely on door-to-door delivery from Canada Post.
26: Right.
25: Will they be adequately protected in the amongst the populations in with this change that is we're in the midst of now? Or do you think there is going to be, I mean, it's just going to be tougher for some people in regards to dealing with this change, and we'll have to come to the realization they will have to rely on, you know, neighborhood mailboxes, and it's not going to be the way it once was.
26: Well, it's not going to be the way it once was, but it doesn't, again, mean that it's going to be worse. So what is not well known at the moment is where Canada Post has already deployed community mailboxes. If you are an older person, let's say, you have a debilitating disease, you're not able to go to your post office, they have a postal box in your community mailbox. Canada Post already has a system. Now, it does involve a doctor to testify or certify that you are in need of this service, but they'll still bring the mail to your home. Now, they only do it once a week, but they'll bring it directly to your home. You do not have to go out. You do not have to worry about icy streets or stairways or what have you. They'll do it. Now, again, in terms of the percentage, it's less than 1% of the population that falls into this special needs category. But Canada Post already has that exception in place, and they'll deploy that with the community mailboxes.
25: My understanding is Australia Post went through a similar overhaul and returned to a modest profit in 2025 through workforce restructuring, facility modernization, and, of course, parcel growth. Do you think there's a lesson in what Australia did that we can learn from? Is that a model we should be looking at?
26: Well, I'll say yes, but our problem was we should have been doing this back in 2020. So perhaps because we got lost track of things due to COVID, what have you, changes that should have been implemented 5 years ago are starting to be implemented now. Therefore, there is no quick fix. This is going to roll out. And if you believe the current timeline over the next 5 to 10 years, I think we can get Canada Post back to a healthy situation. And they are following the Australian model. I would just like to see them do it faster to get to that point even earlier, perhaps, than what they're currently projecting.
25: And my final question to you, I guess at the end of it, the Canada Post is still required to focus on universal service obligation.
26: Yep.
25: You feel that they can still do that. It's just going to be a different model. That, look, the post office of the neighborhood may be gone, that's been at the center square of a town. It's just going to be a kiosk now at the local drugstore. We're just going to have to look at things differently now.
26: Well, a little differently, yes. Although this requirement to serve every mailbox in Canada is actually Canada Post's strength. Now, in the parcel delivery world, it competes against private couriers, and they love serving the urban and suburban markets, but they don't have a system set up to serve, say, northern British Columbia or some of the territories or northern Saskatchewan. In fact, the private couriers then take the parcels that they get destined for those locations and use Canada Post. So Canada Post has this natural advantage of serving every address in Canada. They just have to leverage that. And so the other thing I need to see them do is come up with revenue-generating ideas. How can they use that advantage? For instance, maybe partner with a drugstore and do home delivery of medicines or prescriptions. Because you're already going there, how can you leverage that? And so we need that bit of entrepreneurship because they need more revenue along with cutting costs.
25: Mr. Ryder, really appreciate your time and insight today. Thank you so much.
26: Glad to be with you.
25: All right. That is Marvin Ryder, Associate Professor at McMaster University's DeGroote School of Business. We're talking about, of course, Canada Post today announcing 37 communities across the country will lose door-to-door mail delivery in 2027. 81,000 addresses affected here in BC. Burnaby, Coquitlam, Port Coquitlam, Port Moody, New Westminster, Kelowna, West Kelowna, and multiple Victoria area communities like Saanich, Langford, Colwood, and Esquimalt. Of course, this is on top of communities in communities like Mission, Abbotsford, North and West Vancouver, where it was announced that they also would lose home delivery service back in April. 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
25: All right, let's check the roads right now with Amber Belzer.
1: In Vancouver, we have a crash Marine Drive eastbound before Fraser Street, and traffic lights are out at Granville and Broadway due to road work. Police are there directing traffic through the intersection till the end of the day. And in North Vancouver, we have a crash eastbound Highway 1 at the Lonsdale on-ramp. You're slow from Westview. After Lonsdale, you're slow the whole way towards the Ironworkers Memorial Bridge as well. And good news in Abbotsford, a crash eastbound Highway 1 after 264th is now clear, but it is slow from 232nd to 264th. 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In the CKNW Traffic Center, I'm Amber Belzer.
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25: All right, welcome back to the show. If you're just joining us, we were speaking to Marvin Ryder. He's the associate professor at McMaster University's DeGroote School of Business. We were talking about Canada Post saying they're going to shut down door-to-door mail delivery in 2027 for 485,000 addresses across Canada, 81,000 of those in the Lower Mainland and other parts of British Columbia. But Burnaby, Coquitlam, Port Moody, New Westminster, Kelowna, West Kelowna, and multiple Victoria area communities like Saanich, Langford, Colwood, and Esquimalt will be impacted. And of course, in April, they announced door-to-door service ending in many neighborhoods in Mission, Abbotsford, and North and West Vancouver as well. Is it the right way to go? I mean, they have lost money. There's no doubt. $5 billion since 2018. But it does mean a different type of service. That means you'll have neighborhood, mailboxes, and some new subdivisions are used to that. I'm sure there's many that aren't. And shutting down of post offices, community post offices as well. 604-280-9898. Let's go to Dave in North Vancouver. Hi, Dave.
28: Oh, hi, Jess. I've asked so many people how often they think they need mail delivery, and the answer is always once, maybe twice a week. So if they were able to look at something like that, they would save so much money on labor, and also it would be great for the environment. There's far less delivery vehicles driving around, wear and tear on delivery vehicles. I think the savings would be pretty immense if they would just cut back the frequency of the delivery.
25: Yeah, and I think they have been doing that, but I mean the labor cost, as I was saying in that interview, 62 cents of what they spend is actually labor costs. So would you pay people less if there's 2 days of delivery instead of the 5 days? In regards to parcel delivery, they actually need you to work 7 days, not individuals to work 7 days, but greater flexibility to have a 7 day schedule. So there's a lot of that as well in regards to saving money, but there's no doubt. I mean, when you're losing money like this, the government has finally said, that's enough. We've got to allow them to do what they need to do in regards to moving this organization back into the black, like they did in Australia. Let's go to Scott Langley. Hi, Scott.
29: Hey, Jazz. Thanks for taking my call. I've been receiving personal mail now for about 50 years. I'm in my mid-60s now. One of my biggest things is I get so little personalized mail. It's almost always now advertising and flyers and stuff like that. Mm-hmm. The part that gets me, and I haven't heard anyone talk about it, is what the pay rate of these guys are. I know a couple people that got into it. They're making about $30 an hour. They get paid for their full shift no matter how many hours it takes. And most of these guys are getting their job done in half the rate. So they get paid for 8 hours, they get their job done in four. So right off the bat there, why not put that on a run? And, you know, it's, that run's going to be for 6 hours pay. It's not going to be a full day's pay. But I know the union's against it because I've heard them talk about it. But out in the general public, there's really not a lot of stuff that comes in that needs to be day-to-day delivery. And, you know, and it's all, it's basically all compensated by the ad mail. So it doesn't, I mean, I'd rather, I don't need the ad mail to start with, but I'd be fine with a couple of days a week.
25: Yeah, I think a lot, a lot of people would be. I think a lot of people would be. And that would actually require some flexibility on the union's part. I don't want to be bashing unions here because, you know, I think they play a valuable role. But there has to be flexibility in all of this. And if a company doesn't have the flexibility, they're losing money, meaning taxpayers have to keep subsidizing this. And rubber hits the road, which it has. And, and this government under Mark Carney has said, that's enough. Enough is enough. Get to a balanced budget of some sort. We're not subsidizing you the way you are. And there's going to be significant changes. Yes, and with it will come layoffs and buyouts and closures of post offices. That's the only way this is going to get dealt with. Let's go to, thanks for your call. Let's go to Richard in Vancouver. Hi, Richard.
5: Hi, good afternoon, Jazz. I think, you know, the federal government is actually playing games with the public here. And remember studying BC or Canadian history, and I don't know if anybody remembers the British North American Act when this country was formulated, right? The majority of taxation excise and all sorts of other taxes was given to the federal government. And at that time, the federal government took on, part of the deal was that they would take on first-class mail delivery to all the residents of Canada. And what I think the federal government has done historically over the last 30 or 40 years, they basically downloaded that responsibility into a crown corporation. And now, basically, they're saying there's not enough money to do this and all that. But that was their obligation as part of the agreement for the provinces joining Canada. And there's a lot of wasted money in this country. And I don't think about, you know, about the fact about employing Canadians to deliver mail and doing all that. I think that keeps money in our country. But basically, this is a downloading of their responsibility onto the public that, and that, you know, essentially, that was their, that was part of the deal when the provinces entered into confederation.
25: Richard, thank you for your call. I appreciate that. Some good points there. You know, and I think that was the original intent. But it's 2026. We pay our bills through credit cards, which didn't exist. We get our bills through email. We can tap now in regards to payment of those services. Technology has changed. So the way we pay our bills, the way we communicate with each other through emails has changed. So I think the organization has to change as well while trying to protect some sort of universality at the end of the day. Look, if my community doesn't have a post office, I'm happy if the Shoppers Drug Mart's got a kiosk there. That still to me is postal service. So we can quibble about that. But I still think this is inevitably the way we're going to end up. We've run out of time. Please give me a call on the open line. We'll take some more calls after the news, 604-280-9898, star 9898 on your cell phone. More of your calls after the news.
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13: 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Now, allegedly, one thief fled a crime scene in a robot self-driving taxi. 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
14: Global News at 3:30. Good afternoon. I'm Erin Ubels. Today marks the official start of the FIFA World Cup with 2 games in Mexico, and excitement is building ahead of Team Canada's first match in Toronto and the first game to be played at BC Place. Global Story's Argar is taking in the excitement from the FIFA Fan Festival at the PNE.
15: The gates are open at the PNE watch party for the first match, and fans are ecstatic. Mexico is playing South Africa. There will also be another game tonight, South Korea and Czechia. Lineups for the FIFA Fan Fest wrapped around Renfrew Street. The event unifying fans from opposing teams, with some playing keep up while waiting in line. One fan stayed up all night just to arrive here at 6 a.m.
16: I could have never imagined that we were going to be having the World Cup in Canada to be good enough, right? And honestly, just like, I'm still trying to process it, because I can't believe, just like, you know, the inner boy is just like so happy right now. I just can't wait.
15: Team Canada's first match against Bosnia and Herzegovina is happening tomorrow in Toronto. The first game taking place in Vancouver is Australia versus Turkey on Saturday. The Fan Festival is one of several watch parties taking place across Metro Vancouver, with viewing set up in Surrey, Granville Island, and North.

0: after the shooting.
1: It does fall short of what we asked for, and we're waiting to see if it's enough. What we want to make sure is that the rules that are in place and the regulatory oversight that's in place would be strong enough to prevent some of the tragedies that we've seen right here in our province, but really also across the world.
0: The federal government says a digital safety commission will be created to administer and enforce the legislation, which should be up and running by the end of 2027. The city of Vancouver wants to remind the public of ways to keep cool this summer as a record-breaking heat wave is expected this year. Different ways to keep cool is to stay hydrated, find air conditioning within public spaces, and seek shade wherever possible. Global News Time is 3:33. 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Here's Amber Belzer.
2: The Ironworkers Memorial Bridge is busy from Westview, slow over the bridge deck, and then right through to the Burnaby Lake stretch to Gillardy Ave. That looks good towards the Portman Bridge. Massey Tunnel southbound slow from Blundell, and now that Counterflow's in, northbound's lined up from Highway 17A. In Port Coquitlam, Lougheed Highway eastbound before Chauncey, there's a vehicle on the right shoulder left over from a collision, and in North Delta, a fresh crash on 64th Avenue between Scott Road and Highway 91. 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In the CKNW Traffic Center, I'm Amber Belzer.
3: Good afternoon. I'm Christy Gordon with your Global Sky Tracker weather forecast. It's a beautiful day out there today. It's a touch warmer than we anticipated. We're up to about 24 degrees for some areas away from the water, but near the water, we're at about 20 degrees. We're expecting similar conditions again on Friday, and then we'll start to see some real warmth shift in Saturday, Sunday, and Monday, where daytime highs near the water will be in the low 20s, but away from the water, we could be approaching 30 degrees. We are expecting sunshine again on Tuesday. However, temperatures will begin to come down a touch.
0: Outside CKNW in downtown Vancouver, it is 18 degrees. On the markets, the Dow Jones up 929, the TSX up 520, and the Canadian dollar is trading at 71.46 cents U.S. Global News Time is 3:35. I'm Erin Ubels.
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5: All right, welcome back to the show. I wanted to talk about an incident that occurred in North Vancouver yesterday, June 10th. And it's an issue we've been focusing on here for quite a while on this show and some of other programs here at CKNW. That, of course, is about e-scooters, and you see them all over the place. In fact, I was just outside TD Tower here in downtown Vancouver at the FIFA Fan Zone. I'm supposed to grab some lunch earlier today, and I saw an individual, no helmet on, an adult, just whizzing right down the middle of this fan zone. So you can imagine lots of people walking around. The road's been cleared, so people are walking around the roadways. This guy must have been going 30, maybe 40 kilometers, like just whizzing by. No helmet on, lots of people walking around, no sense of just safety and being careful around people. And yeah, I'm sure a lot of you have also felt this and seen this in your own respective communities as well. I love e-scooters, I think they're great, but the amount of people that are out there using them and moving very quickly, and the fact that in most cases you can't really hear them because they're so quiet, which is, a positive, but my God, if you get hit by one of those, and you're seeing more of it. In fact, not too long ago, we had a segment on the fact that Surrey emergency room doctors are seeing about 15 of these during the peak summer months some days, 15 separate injuries a day in the emergency with kids and e-scooters. Well, what happened in North Vancouver here is very interesting. A 12-year-old in North Vancouver hit a car while riding an e-scooter yesterday around 5 p.m. on Colwood Drive. Now, the child struck a Volkswagen Jetta backing out of a driveway and was taken to hospital with minor injuries. So good news, nobody was seriously hurt. Here's Corporal Mansoor Sayak, Media Relations Officer for the North Vancouver RCMP, describing the incident. Let's take a listen.
6: It was happened around 5 p.m. yesterday. Our frontline officers, along with paramedics and firefighters, responded to a collision in the 3100 block of Colwood Drive in North Vancouver. What we know so far is that the 12-year-old was driving southbound on Colwood and struck the VW Jetta, a black one. They were taken to the hospital with minor injuries. I've been told that they are minor in nature. And we've since followed up with the parent of the 12-year-old.

0: and have issued them a violation ticket for allowing someone under the age of 16 to ride a kick scooter, which is an infraction under the Motor Vehicle Act. So we're just extremely lucky that this 12-year-old was not seriously hurt. We've been conducting, education campaigns, telling parents, talking to kids, youth, students about the dangers and the rules and regulation, and we're making progress, but obviously not enough. And parents need to step in; they need to own this. We're starting to hold them accountable for their actions because, at the end of the day, these young kids—they can't—they're not the ones buying these $5,000 e-scooters or whatever how much they cost. They are in the thousands. It's the parents that are purchasing them. So they need to be held accountable if their child is injured and they're breaking the rules.
1: So you heard that right. So fortunately, no one was injured, but this 12-year-old in North Vancouver did hit a car while riding an e-scooter. And the individual in the car, I guess, was backing out of their driveway, and the child was taken to hospital with minor injuries. That's great. But the parents were hit with a tickets. Now, I don't know what the violation ticket was, how much they owed. I would love to hear from you. Do you think this is the right thing to do? 604-280-9898. That's 604-280-9898. *9898 on your cell phone. Now, RCMP, of course, followed up with the parents and didn't issue multiple violation tickets for allowing someone under 16 to ride an e-scooter. In BC, you must be 16 or older to legally operate an electric kick scooter, and North Vancouver RCMP say enforcement is ramping up and parents are being held accountable, not just weren't warned. And so we've heard of other incidents, of course, and you heard in Burnaby where somebody was, there was injuries as someone was traveling around along Highway 1 as well. And this is an ongoing issue. And so I'm glad that they're on top of this, but do you think it's right to be hitting parents or should be focusing more on educating the public at this point and say, look, in 6 months, after this education is done in regards to reaching out to the public, we're going to start hitting you with fines. I'm just surprised they hit the parents with fines so quickly. That's for sure. 604-280-9898, *9898 on your cell phone. Let's go to Glenn and Langley. Hi, Glenn.
2: Hi, Jazz. Hey, I was out in Richmond, and I was out on the Fraser Highway in Surrey.
1: Yeah.
2: And I saw a person on one of those scooters with a seat on it, so you can sit on it.
1: Oh.
2: And standing in between the legs and the arms in front of the driver was a toddler, like 2 years old, standing there, no helmet, and they were just whizzing down the sidewalk.
1: How fast do you think they were going?
2: Oh, they weren't going very fast, but, like a toddler. I mean, 2 years old. It's the most amazing thing I've seen. And, think about this. It costs $109 for the fine for those parents.
1: Hmm.
2: They're buying a $5,000 scooter for the kid. You think they're going to worry about $109?
1: Yeah, probably not. You're right, Glenn. Thank you so much for your call. That's a point, actually. I'm at $5,000. Usually you can get them for about $1,500, but I must have been quite the e-scooter, that's for sure. $5,000. Let's go to Greg in T-Town, Tawasin. Greg, how are you?
3: Hey, good, thanks. Hey, just a few things. I have a road safety background from many years ago, and there was a time where you could only have electric bicycles or whatever that had pedals, and now it's changed. The one thing that's sort of forgotten is that the scooters are only a pilot in certain communities. So Delta, it's illegal to be on the scooters, and we've had problems, with the e-bikes and stuff. There's a very interesting article that came out in the LA Times about these new e-bikes being the new Hell's Angels. So have a peek at that. I don't know what you think of that, but I think there's going to be confusion. People think that they see them all over the place, and they may think that their community allows it. There's only certain communities that allow scooters.
1: Yeah, and that's part of the challenge is just this patchwork of rules that we have, different communities, and I think we were mentioning earlier, we haven't been able to separate e-scooter accidents compared to, let's say, other accidents, and by that I mean ICBC. And I think they're getting there, but we don't have the specific data. But already, when you have emergency room doctors in Surrey saying, look, we're peaking at 15 different visits a day sometimes in their community from kids just being injured because of injuries when it comes to e-scooters. So it's an ongoing issue, and it's a serious one as well, and we've got to get on top of it, and we haven't as of yet as a society. Let's go to Tim and Langley. Hi, Tim.
4: Hey, Jess. You know, my son's a firefighter, and he has personally attended two fatals on scooters. And these things are incredibly dangerous. So one solution that will work is not only do you fine them, but you confiscate the vehicle. It is illegal for an under 16 child to have one. So and another thing that you can do is every school should ban e-scooters in the elementary and the middle schools, because none of them are legal. None of them are of age. So that is one thing that could be done. And actually I'd ban them from the high schools too.
1: Yeah, thank you for your call. I appreciate that. You're absolutely right. I mean, I see kids even in just bicycles, e-bikes, just whizzing by on the road into Wausau, and they're going way too fast. And in some cases, they are wearing helmets. That's fine, but it's still way too fast for kids that age, in my opinion. For anybody, really, but especially for these e-bikes. So we've got to wrap our heads around this and deal with this quickly, because it is going to get worse. And we're going to see more fatalities. That's for sure. Let's go to Jim in Surrey. Hi, Jim.
5: Afternoon. Yeah, these things give me the heebie-jeebies. You know, you've got not just children but adults out there playing in traffic with these things, and they don't understand or comprehend the rules of the road. Like, if I was a youth and my parents gave me one of these, oh, man, I'd be in seventh heaven. But that doesn't explain the fact that they don't know how to deal with traffic. I'm surprised there's not grease spots all over the pavement, streets all over the place. This is just the cat's just getting out of the pen here. And it's going to get bad, bad, bad. And you know what else I see is people commuting on these things in wintertime when it's dark out in the morning, and there is no high-vis vests or clothing on these people at all. As a matter of fact, half of them are wearing dark, if not black, clothing. No helmets, nothing. And we're talking people of majority age here, too. Like, there's not much common sense thrown in when these people jump on these things.
1: No. I mean, I see them on Broad Street here, but, you know, that's a lane that's separated from regular traffic, and it's done appropriately. There's an actual bicycle lane there. But you're right. In most cases in the suburbs, or just even outside of downtown Vancouver, it's a whole different conversation. Let's go to Matt Langley. Hi, Matt.
6: Oh, hi. Hey, Deb.
1: Hi.
6: I just want to say, these parents, you know, need to be held responsible. I mean, we see down in the United States, you know, if a parent, you know, gives a child a gun and then they go into a school and shoot up that school, I mean, they're held responsible. So these things can be weapons. I mean, they can be, you know, dangerous. So parents need to be held responsible if they are used inappropriately and cause harm.
1: Yeah, absolutely. And I think this is part of it. I think the North Van RCMP are drawing a line in the sand. It's not just the kids. You're not going to just get a slap on the wrist. This is the first bit. And we're going to fine you. And we're going to fine you a lot, probably, if this continues. Because I think they are realizing very quickly, not just police, but authorities, that this is going to get worse and they better get on top of it. 604-331-2899. That's the buzz line. Please give me a call. Would love to hear from you on this issue. 604-331-2899 or email me jazz@cknw.com. Rob Fay drops by next, gives a preview of his program this weekend. That's next.
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1: 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Here's Amber Belzer.
9: In Surrey, we have a stall on 152nd Street southbound before Guilford Drive. The center lane is blocked off. At North Delta, crews are dealing with a collision on 64th Avenue just east of Highway 91. At Port Coquitlam, Lougheed Highway eastbound just before Shaughnessy. Watch out for a vehicle on the right shoulder left over from an earlier problem. Highway 1 super busy. It starts by Westview and goes all the way through Gullardy in the Burnaby Lake stretch. But after that, steady over the Port Man. 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Conditions and app. In the CKNW Traffic Center, I'm Amber Belzer.
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1: All right, time now to catch up with our good friend Rob Fay and get a preview of what's coming up on Weekends with Rob Fay, which airs from 6 a.m. to 9 a.m. Saturdays and Sundays right here on CKNW and across the Chorus Radio Network. Rob, how are you today, sir?
18: I am fantastic. I finally get what this World Cup thing's all about. It's awesome.
1: I saw some of the images coming from the fan fest, and Mexico was playing today against South Africa. What a party down there.
18: You've got two rabid fan bases in Mexico and South Africa. I mean, I actually think it's two of the best fan bases you could have kicked this whole fan fest off with. So, very good. Kudos to whoever put that amphitheater up. It's gorgeous. And now I get ready for a game out at Nat Bailey tonight. So, great day all around.
1: Yeah, I think our producer Stephen Chang is going to be going tonight. So, it's a great day to be a sports fan. Now, speaking of World Cup, you got a segment on, I guess, something you would define as a sticker shock. Perhaps for some of our visitors who may not know Canadian tipping standards.
18: Well, how about this? You go to check out, and all of a sudden, the first option's 18%, 20%, and 25%. I think there's some country goers here that may be like, wait a second. So we're going to have a conversation with a gentleman who does this for a living. He sees how the country does when it comes to tipping. He knows Vancouver and Toronto are one of the priciest. So, yeah, a lot of tourists come to this town that I think are going to get a rude awakening when they go to pay for their $10 bagel.
1: Yes, it starts at 18% and goes to 20, 25. And I don't know if you noticed, I've actually at one time buying something online and I was asked for a tip. Clothing, by the way.
18: I've never heard that in my life. That's crazy. I got one at the dry cleaner once, which was surprising. But, I mean, that's a service. So,
1: yeah.
18: I mean, I understand.
1: It's gone crazy post-COVID over here in North America when it comes to tipping, that's for sure. Now, tell me about this sneak peek into the life of Drag King.
18: Well, I can tell you this. This is Gay Pride Month, and it has been fantastic to delve into little nooks and crannies of a culture that I'm just such a fan of. And so, crossed up with a couple of drag kings. These are women that dress up as men and perform as Elvis. They perform as Chuck Berry. They perform as George Michael. And I'll tell you this, it is world-class stuff. So I'm going to sit down with a couple of them and see what got them excited about it, how they put together their performances, and really just delve into that world, which is something I think super cool. I'm looking forward to the conversation.
1: I hope you ask them how long it takes them to get ready, like with the makeup, the outfit, and everything. It's not something you just do in like 10 or 15 minutes, that's for sure.
18: Oh, yeah, and you've got the choreography, then you got to win the crowd over. And I do think that the drag queens are a lot more accepted. I think the drag king is a little more of a nuanced thing that you got to win the crowd over with. So I'm going to find out just what goes into winning a crowd and all the little things that come with it. I'm actually really intrigued by it.
1: Yeah. Well, this show, of course, airs across the Chorus Radio Network, and you cover issues from other communities as well. Now, Marineland in Ontario, well-known place, and I know my son visited there a few years ago. You've got a segment there in regards to, is it deer?
18: Yeah, so the focus has always been on the whales, you know, be it the belugas or the dolphins, and it's gut-wrenching. Marineland's been closed for 2 years, Jazz, as they try to figure out what they're going to do to relocate some of these mammals. But in the crosshairs, and the clock is ticking on more than 300 deer, And there's a couple of agencies out there that are worried that they're just going to be taken to the slaughterhouse because some of them are they're already damaged goods, quote unquote. Some of them are sick because they're not getting the proper care that they need as animals on this property that, again, is out of business. So July 15th is the deadline that if they don't have a relocation plan for these deers, it looks like they might just get killed. And so there's some groups out there back in Ontario and hopefully across this country that are going to do more than just prevent them from getting killed, but help them try to relocate, because that's a lot of deer just sitting around waiting for their fate to be sealed.
1: Yeah, absolutely. And hopefully we'll be able to find a home for a lot of them. That's for sure. Rob, as always, thank you so much for your time. Looking forward to the show this weekend.
18: You got it. Viva la Mexico.
1: Mexico. There you go. That is Rob Fay, host of Weekends with Rob Fay, right here on 730 CKNW. You can hear it from 6 a.m. to 9 a.m. Saturdays and Sundays, and it's available across the country on the Chorus Radio Network. And I know we spent a lot of time talking about World Cup. We're going to get an update on World Cup at 5 o'clock today. I know festivities have just started. Marie Mollard is the author of Winning Pitch, the Canadian men's soccer team at the World Cup and beyond. It's a book that he wrote, and he's been a guest already on this show, but I want to bring him back today as day one of World Cup starts. Of course, on Saturday will be the first games here in Vancouver with Australia and Turkey. Looking forward to that, but there's going to be lots going on in the city, and he's just an absolute, Marie's an absolute expert when it comes to soccer in our country, so we're spending a lot of time talking about where soccer is in this country in context of World Cup as well. Now, one of the other things that I wanted to focus on today is protein powder. Everybody's talking about protein powder these days. You go even to a Starbucks, you can get protein in your coffee. You can get it in candy bars, even potato chips. But here's the issue. There's a shortage of protein powder, and the protein powder that we have in this country that's available, costs have gone up significantly. Well, there's a shortage, of course. Demand is part of that as well. But it also involves our dairy quotas in this country and a system, of course, that we built when it comes to supply side management back to the 1970s. But the other reason is Ozempic. Yes, Ozempic, all these drugs that help you lose weight, which is great, but when you take some of these drugs, you not only lose fat, you lose muscle. And doctors, of course, are reminding people, you got to protect your muscle, you got to grow your muscles, and part of it also is just taking protein powder. So that demand is leading to a significant shortage of whey protein in this country, and prices are skyrocketing, so we'll talk about that issue as well. But coming up next, new poll numbers are out today, and they're bad for David Eby's 31% approval and a personal worst for our premier. We'll talk about that issue, but first, this.
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20: 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Huh? 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Ooh. 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From birthdays to bachelorettes, when it's gotta be right, Party City.
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9: In Surrey, crews are dealing with a stall southbound 150. Nope. In Surrey, a stall is causing delays for 152nd Street southbound. It's right before the light at 108th Avenue, so causing delays for people exiting off of Highway 1. In Port Coquitlam, low heat eastbound before Chauncey. Watch out for a vehicle on the shoulder. Massey Tunnel, heavy volume southbound slow from Blundell and northbound slow from 17A. Highway 1 also congested from Westview, headed over the Ironworkers Memorial Bridge, and then it's slow right through to Gillardy. 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In the CKNW Traffic Center, I'm Amber Belzer.
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31: Global news at 4 o'clock. Good afternoon. I'm Erin Ubells. North Vancouver RCMP say they have fined the guardians of a 12-year-old boy who crashed into a vehicle Wednesday night while riding an e-scooter. Global's Tim Perry reports.
32: The crash, captured by a doorbell camera, is shocking. A car is pulling out of a driveway when the e-scooter slams into the driver's side, sending the 12-year-old scooter rider cartwheeling over the hood. The rider remarkably suffered only minor injuries, and the driver of the car was unhurt. Police say the scooter rider broke a number of laws, including being under the minimum age of 16, and the child's guardians were issued several violation tickets. North Van RCMP Corporal Mansour Sahak says the aim of the fines is to protect children.
33: The last thing our officers want to do is deliver tragedy, sad news to a parent that their loved one is dead because they were in a terrible accident involving an e-scooter. And so if it takes for us to do enforcement, issue tickets, then we will do that to prevent tragedies from occurring. This isn't about fines. This isn't about money. This is about public safety.
32: Corporal Sahak says police are seeing scooters that are far exceeding the maximum speed of 25 kilometers per hour, children so young they can't reach the handles, and adults with children on the scooter, which is also illegal. Tim Perry, Global News.
31: An agreement has been signed between three First Nations and the developers of the proposed Solism's LNG export terminal on BC's north coast. Details of the agreement are not public, but the agreement with the Laqualams Band, Metlakatla First Nation, and Gitxgala Nation include economic development opportunities and climate initiatives. Two of the nations also agreed to withdraw their legal challenges against the project. The project is being put forward by Western LNG, Rockies LNG, and the Nisga'alism's government. Stuart Muir is with ResourceWorks.
34: These nations have come to the table with agreements. There were some disputes, frankly, over the kind of issues you expect when you have First Nations with ancestral territories and various rights that are right next to each other and sometimes overlapping. So this stuff has to be worked out. Sometimes it's through the courts. In this case, they were actually able to pull back from a judicial review, which I think is probably good for everyone.
31: There still remains some opposition to the $10 billion project, including from other First Nations along the pipeline route. The lead proponent on the project says they are still in negotiations and working toward more agreements. Patients forced to spend time in hospital hallways may soon have an easier time getting some sleep. Peace Arch Hospital is now providing eye masks and earplugs to patients receiving care in hallways and other overflow spaces. The pilot project was launched after a survey of 30 patients in hallways found their biggest complaints were noise, bright lights, and cold temperatures. The doctor behind it acknowledges hallway medicine is not ideal, but says it is the reality for many in BC's healthcare system.
3: Ideally, yes, you don't want to have a hallway bed, but that's not within my power. Within my power is that what can I do to try to make the patient stay slightly more comfortable? And we actually know when people sleep, their pain threshold gets better. It means that they require less pain medication and less side effects.
31: The project is supported by the Peace Arch Hospital Foundation. It comes as overcrowding continues to strain hospitals across the province, with opposition politicians raising concerns about the reliance on hallway care. An investigation into Elon Musk's Grok AI image generation tool determined it violated Canada's privacy law. Speaking in Ottawa today, Federal Privacy Commissioner Philippe Dufresne says Canada needs modernized federal privacy laws to ensure companies get valid consent when collecting, using, and disclosing personal information.
4: This lack of protection allowed users to create and share sexualized deepfakes, largely targeting women and children. According to researchers, Grok was at one point generating well over 6,000 sexualized images per hour.
31: He says the value of innovation like this is jeopardized when the right safeguards are not in place. Global News time is 4:04. Now the latest CKNW traffic. Here's Amber Belzer.
9: In Surrey, we have a stall southbound 152nd just before 108th Avenue. That is causing a backlog of traffic that is trying to exit off of Highway 1 and the Portman Bridge. Over in Coquitlam, we have an incident. Lougheed Highway eastbound before the Coquitlam River Bridge causing delays. And in Vancouver, traffic lights are out at Granville and Broadway. Police are there directing traffic until 7 p.m. tonight because it's all due to construction. When kids play, they win. 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Learn more at jumpstart.canadiantire.ca. In the CKNW traffic center, I'm Amber Belzer.
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6: Hi, I'm Christy Gordon with your Global Sky Tracker weather forecast. We've got beautiful sunshine on the way today through the weekend. It looks like potentially into the middle part of next week. It's an important time to remind you that although we've had some rainfall in the last little while, it won't take much for the fire danger rating to once again be elevated, especially considering we're looking at 5 to 6 days of dry weather and some big heat expected over the weekend. So today, daytime highs have ranged from about 20 to 24 degrees, and we're going to see similar conditions again on Friday, maybe a touch warmer, but the big heat is expected Saturday, Sunday, and Monday, where areas near the water will be in the low 20s. However, away from the water will be close to 30 degrees.
31: Outside CKNW in downtown Vancouver, it's 18 degrees.
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31: 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I'm Erin Ebels.
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1: Welcome back. Well, CKNW and Combined Comfort Systems are giving away a Mitsubishi ductless cold climate heat pump plus installation worth up to $9,000. Congratulations to Morella from Burnaby, who was caller number 7 and has been entered into the draw to win the grand prize. Now, if you didn't get through this time, try again tomorrow on Mornings of Simi. CKNW's qualifying 4 people a day from now until June 26th. The winner will be announced June 29th on Mornings with Simi. All right. Well, just over a year ago, David Eby was riding high, hitting 53% approval. Nationalism was surging. Donald Trump was rattling sabers, and David Eby was one of the loudest voices pushing back. British Columbians liked what they saw. Well, that moment, boy, is a distant memory now. The latest Angus Reid Institute poll numbers put David Eby's support at 31%, the lowest of his tenure, and a 6-point drop from just last quarter. Only 5% of British Columbians strongly approve of Mr. Eby's leadership. More than 60%, 60% disapprove. Now, the issues, of course, are piling up on him. DRIPA, Indigenous land title issues, a $13 billion deficit, healthcare concerns, housing, but they're compounding, all of them. And for the first time, the opposition has a clear face in Carrie-Lynne Findley, who just won the BC Conservative leadership race. Well, joining me now to talk a little bit about Premier Eby's significantly dipping polling numbers is Richard Zussman, Western Canada Vice President of Public Affairs at Burson. Richard, thank you so much for your time today.
0: My pleasure as always, Jeff. Thanks for having me.
1: Well, 31% for David Eby, the lowest of his tenure, and many would argue the drop has been quite steep. What do you make of today's numbers?
0: Yeah, this is not good for David Eby, and I think many of us have gotten a sense over time that he continues to lose popularity in this province, and it's tied to all sorts of things. It's tied to the budget deficit. It's tied to his flip-flopping on UNDRIP. I think that was a situation where he came out of that and he made it worse than where it was when he started and came out of it with nobody being happy. You know, often, Jez, as you know, with these political decisions, you know, one side is happy, one side's unhappy. In that case, nobody was happy. We continue to see challenges with our healthcare system. We continue to see the big challenges around affordability. And people are now starting to blame David Eby. The NDP's been in power now for almost a decade, and people get tired, and they get tired when they don't see results. And this is especially important because they are heading into a weekend where new Democrats from across BC are gathering in Kelowna. It's part of their event that they hold every 2 years where they're training people to get involved in elections. And I've never heard a group of new Democrats who are more down than they are now. I guess the last time we'd seen this sort of lull for new Democrats was back during the 16 years of BC Liberal rule. Like, these people are looking at the future and saying, what is it for our party? What is it for our leader? And so David Eby will walk into that event in Kelowna with these numbers and a whole group of people who are really worried about what may happen in the next few years leading up to the next election.
1: His hold on power as leader, how strong is it, or how weak is it at this moment?
0: Yeah, so I think we continue to hear frustrations from inside caucus, but we're nowhere near the point where it's boiled out into the public yet. We have heard concerns around the premier's leadership style for a while. We know that there were longtime MLAs, you know, Rob Fleming, Bruce Ralston, Harry Baines, who made decisions not to run again. They made those decisions late, in part because of David Eby's leadership, not in their entirety, but in part. So this has been an issue that's existed for a while. And you also have to remember, Jazz, for many people in this caucus, this is the first time that they've been staring at being in second place. You know, for the vets like Adrian Dix and Lana Popham and Mike Farnworth, they've been there before. They've lived through Liberal rule. They've lived through polls that go up and down. For this group that was elected in 2020 and 2024, they have never seen this before. They have always been the front runner. And when you're trailing and you start looking at sites like 338 and seeing your riding flip from your NDP orange to conservative blue, you start to get nervous. You start to say, well, what's going to unfold? And I don't believe there's anyone in that caucus trying to make moves on Eby's leadership. There's one minister's name who you often hear tied to that. I don't believe Ravi Kalyan is doing anything of the sort to try to upseat David Eby, but there are lots of organizers, and many of them will be there this weekend in Kelowna, Jazz. Many of those organizers are saying, well, you know, if we have another leader, if it's Ravi Kalyan, if it's Josie Osborne or Nikki Sharma, or even better, potentially, if it's from outside like Brad West, will that reverse our fortunes? Will that mean a shift in the polls and we no longer have to worry about these low favorability numbers? No doubt over a few beers in Kelowna or a few wines, more accurately in the Okanagan, those conversations are going to be taking place.
1: We'll have more with Richard Zussman after the break.
2: Nothing says summer in BC like strawberries from Emily Farms. For details, visit bcstrawberries.com.
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1: All right, welcome back to the show. If you're just joining us, we are speaking to Richard Zussman, Western Canada Vice President of Public Affairs at Burson. We're talking about David Eby's abysmal polling numbers. Mr. Eby was hitting 53% approval just over a year ago. Today, Mr. Eby is at 31%, the lowest of his tenure, and a 6-point drop from just last quarter. Now, Richard, Carolyn Findlay just won the BC Conservative leadership race, as we know. Does her arrival as a defiant opposition actually change the dynamic here, or Mr. Eby's problems based on his own government's challenges, and it's got nothing to do with the Conservatives and what they're doing?
2: I've used this analogy a lot, Jazz. In our politics, you're running a race against your opponent. You're not running a race against Usain Bolt, the best that ever did it. You just have to beat that one other person. And the NDP, I think, see an opportunity here to frame Carolyn Findlay. You know, I was sent today a series of tweets from something called the BC Prosperity Project. These were back in April. And it's an organization that wants to see British Columbia separate from Canada. And they were encouraging people to support Carolyn Findlay. And, you know, one of the things that the group added in these tweets was that they believe that Carolyn Findlay also wants to see British Columbia separate. Like, she hasn't said that publicly. And I believe if she's asked now, I would have a hard time believing, as a leader of the Conservatives, she would say BC should be a separate province. But these things are going to start to percolate. You're going to see things like this emerge. And this may start saying to the voter, look, I may not like David Eby, but I for sure don't like Carolyn Findlay, and I don't like what she stands for. I don't like the fact that she's, you know, doing this purity test-based, common sense, faith-based politics that we see often in Alberta. You know, British Columbians, as you know full well, Jazz, don't respond very well to politics like that. So there is hope for David Eby and those around him that, you know, the popularity number, you know, may move, may stay the same, but that he will be more popular than Carolyn Findlay. I just don't know. I just don't know, because, again, it's coupled with nearly 10 years of NDP rule.
1: Yeah.
2: It's coupled with a growing impression that David Eby just is not making the right decisions for British Columbians. And once voters have decided that they just distrust the leader, it's very hard to change that, except with some, like, dramatic. It feels similar to what we saw with Christy Clark. Like, her popularity numbers started dropping into 2015, 16, into 2017. And once the numbers start to drop, it's very hard to do anything to reposition the leader, except hope that they can be better than the opponent.
1: Yeah, I mean, when you look at the sort of the landscape here, I mean, you know, they cast the BC Conservatives in the last election as too extreme, too far to the right, and it just worked. And they won the election just barely, a few votes in one riding, and they would have turned things over. And if it went a little further, the Conservatives would have had a clear majority. They weren't too far off, quite frankly. And now you have DRIPA, which is really Indigenous leaders who feel betrayed and property owners who feel unprotected. And then on top of that, you have a $13 billion deficit. I think it's 12 billion next year, 11 billion after that. The numbers aren't getting better fiscally. The economy may improve slightly. That's so be it. There's not a great fiscal story to tell here either. I honestly don't see anything at this moment beyond doing a full carny, and like the federal Liberals did, which is change leaders and do a U-turn on a lot of these policies. My question is, if you have a new leader were to come in and replace David Eby right now, would that caucus allow that leader to make U-turns, which means, A, potentially repeal UNDRIP and, you know, a hard right turn perhaps on fiscal issues in some cases? Would that caucus, in your mind, allow a new leader to do that type of work that would be in many ways 180 degrees different from what Mr. Eby would do?
2: Let me throw something else on the table. What if it's 180 on a pipeline? What if it's Brad West comes in and says, do you know what? Mark Carney's right. We do need to grow the economy, and I support a pipeline, and I'm going to create certainty for private investment to come in and invest in a pipeline to the coast. It would be a marked departure for the NDP and would cause dramatic rifts inside of that caucus. So I don't know the answer, Jazz. Like, I don't know if this is what saves it. The other massive factor in all of this is, does a third party emerge? Does a centrist option emerge that pulls not just from the conservatives back to the traditional BC liberal free enterprise tent, but pulls from progressive New Democrats who have seen Mark Carney as a progressive, conservative liberal that can bring together many factions politically. So there's a lot of unknowns there. I think caucuses are willing to change their minds if they believe potentially it can help their electoral success. But if you look at history, that hasn't played itself out with this caucus. On UNDRIP, you know, there was pressure being put, and many MLAs said, this is a value-based decision for me. I will not make any amendments to UNDRIP, even though politically it may be the right thing to do. And so it's a hard caucus to judge. It's an incredibly uncertain political environment, especially with talk of a new party, especially with a leader like Carolyn Findlay, who I do not believe a vast majority of British Columbians are going to align with, but they may be at the point that they're like, I would rather try something new than continue to do the same thing that we're doing again and again and again. And that's what makes this political landscape so complicated for David Eby. And he is going to have to best understand what he believes is best for British Columbia, for his legacy, for his party. Like, I deep down believe in my core, Jazz, that David Eby wants this province to be the best it can be, that he wants to make decisions to make British Columbia the best it can be. And so he needs to weigh in his mind if that means he remains leader and premier, or if at this point he's just at the point where British Columbians just aren't listening to him anymore because they've heard that voice again and again and it hasn't led to great results. Maybe it's about passing the torch, and maybe that's the leadership decision he has to be. I'm not sure he's there yet. I think the reality is he is a better leader than Carolyn Findlay is, but again, that may not matter. And there may be many within the conservative movement who can start making that argument to, you know what? The conservative party, even with Carolyn Findlay as the leader, the conservative party is the one that's best suited to lead in British Columbia.
1: Well, it's going to be a very interesting summer as we head into the fall. Lots going to be going on in provincial politics, even though the legislature isn't sitting. As always, Richard, really appreciate your insights. Thank you so much.
2: Yeah, thanks for having me, Jeff.
1: That was Richard Zussman, Western Canada Vice President of Public Affairs at Burson. Now, Premier Eby, who's in the midst of a caucus retreat in Kelowna, did speak to reporters there and responded to, of course, his approval numbers. As I said, last year he was at 53% approval, today at 31%. Let's listen to his comments.
3: There are going to be polls from now until the next election on me, on our party. What is obvious to me is that we have come through a very challenging time as a province and generally as government. We've had a couple really difficult court decisions that have caused major problems in our work with Indigenous people to provide stability and economic growth in every corner of the province, something that we're delivering on, but the court judgments raised serious questions about. We had a very tough budget as families are facing affordability challenges. So is the provincial government facing challenges in our own budget. And what I know is that we are putting the pieces in place as a government to be able to respond to these challenging realities.
1: That was Premier David Eby responding to questions from reporters today about his low approval rating numbers. Do give me a call on the buzz line. Would love to get your thoughts on whether you think that sounds about right at 31%. 604-331-2899. That's 604-331-2899. 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And I think one of the things Richard raised there, will the Premier resign? There's some folks who think, you know what, he won't last past summer, or some think that, you know, he could be gone by the end of the year, and a new NDP leader would be chosen. Would love to get your thoughts. 604-331-2899. 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
1: A quick look at the roads. Here's Amber Belzer.
5: Highway 1 is congested from Westview in North Vancouver all the way through to Glardy in Burnaby. Then a little bit slow just before the Portman Bridge, and the eastbound exit lane for 152nd are slow coming off the bridge. It's all because of a stall southbound 152nd right before 108th Avenue. In Vancouver, traffic lights are out at Granville and Broadway due to construction. There's no left turn lanes onto Granville until 7 p.m. as well, and police are there directing traffic. Also, watch out for the closure of Pacific Boulevard, and that's between Abbott and the Campus Street Bridge. 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In the CKNW Traffic Center, I'm Amber Belzer.
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17: It's a rematch of last year's Western Finals. The BC Lions are in Regina to take on the Saskatchewan Roughriders. Able Auctions pregame show Saturday at 3.
5: Global News at 4:30. Good afternoon. I'm Erin Ubels. BC's Attorney General says new federal legislation that tackles online safety and bans social media for kids under 16 can't come fast enough. Nikki Sharma says Bill C-34 addresses many of the concerns of the BC government, including age restrictions and regulating the companies behind AI chatbots. But she says the bill lacks a requirement for AI companies to report violent content to police.
18: It does fall short of what we asked for. And we're waiting to see if it's enough.
5: Sharma says the BC government asked for that requirement after it was revealed OpenAI did not flag worrisome interactions between its chatbot and the Tumblr Ridge shooter who killed 8 people and then herself back in February.
6: The Surrey Food Bank says it is experiencing a rise in demand and expects the need to grow even more this summer. For the last 2 years, the food bank has seen an increase every month. It is serving about 22,000 clients a month right now, up from between 18 and 19,000 at this time last year. Executive Director Kim Savage says staff are preparing for another uptick this summer when kids who are usually fed through school lunch programs are out of class. But that's not the only factor.
15: So the need is sort of hitting a little different this year than maybe in years past, with a variety of factors, things like a soft economy, the war in Iran, spiking fuel costs, which means grocery prices are spiking, and just the continued inaffordability within the region, despite rents falling a little bit. What's happening now is people that were maybe not needing to use the food bank are actually starting to need our services.
6: Savage says the food bank is working to get as much food through the door as possible. Donations of pantry staples are always welcome, but kid-friendly foods like granola bars are particularly in need right now. Prime Minister Mark Carney says the opening of the Gordie Howe International Bridge was delayed at the request of the United States. The interim chief executive of the Windsor-Detroit Bridge Authority said that Canada and the U.S. have agreed to a delay as the two countries attempt to resolve any outstanding issues.
19: At the request of the United States, we agreed to delay the opening and take the necessary time to resolve outstanding issues. There's a few issues that have been raised, and this is a collaborative approach. As I said yesterday, there's not great drama here.

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2: Hi, I'm Christy Gordon with your Global Sky Tracker weather forecast. We've got terrific conditions on the way for the next several days. We may not see a change in this pattern until Tuesday or Wednesday of next week. So we're expecting sunny skies, and temperatures for your Friday will be similar to today. We may see temperatures a touch warmer than what we're seeing today. But the big heat will move in on Saturday, Sunday, and Monday, where areas near the water could be in the low to mid 20s, and areas away from the water will be close to 30 degrees. That means that the fire danger rating will be elevated pretty quickly with this sunshine and heat and lack of moisture for the next several days. So be super careful when you're enjoying the great outdoors.
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3: 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I'm Erin Ubels.

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1: Well, here's something most people probably haven't connected yet. The same surge driving Ozempic and Mounjaro into medicine cabinets across the country is now squeezing one of the most basic ingredients in the food supply. Whey protein, the stuff that ends up in your protein shake, your high protein yogurt, your Mars bar, rebranded as a health food, is in short supply. Globally, the price has risen fivefold. Some suppliers are already sold out for the rest of 2026. In Canada, small food businesses are paying double or more just to keep their shelves stocked, and some are crossing the border to source what used to be a domestic product. So why is it helping? Well, joining us now to talk about this issue is Ellen Goddard, agricultural economist at the University of Alberta's Faculty of Agricultural Life and Environmental Sciences. Professor Goddard, thank you so much for your time today.
2: I'm glad to be here. Thanks for having me.
1: Now, when you look at what's happening with whey protein right now, is this a blip or something much more structural?
2: This is a big question, and it has both supply-side characteristics and demand-side characteristics. On the demand side, there seems to be an increased demand for protein powders and protein being added to a lot of non-traditional food products because of the increased use of newer and now generic weight loss drugs. And the weight loss drugs, which encourage people to lose weight, could also affect both fat and muscle. And nutritionists and doctors are worried about loss of muscle in many people's bodies. And so they're encouraging them to eat more protein. But simultaneously, the weight loss drugs don't increase your appetite dramatically. So it's not like you're going to eat twice as much meat in every meal or twice as many eggs to get the additional protein. Hence, having a powder that can be added to other foods that you're eating becomes a good way to get protein. So that's on the demand side. And actually, we don't know how long that demand is going to last. We don't know whether this is kind of attractive and permanent in terms of dietary recommendations to use weight loss drugs, or whether it's something people will do for a short time but not do permanently in their lives. Or we don't know how that's going to roll out at this particular point. But whey protein itself is a byproduct in the dairy industry. It's a byproduct of cheese production. And it was never a major focus of the dairy industry. Of course, the dairy industry was happy to find a demand for it and sell it because that increases the returns to milk production. But it was not a major focus. And when this increased demand faced it, then all of a sudden,

0: There was more demand than the ability for whey protein to supply. So there's a whole host of things that could happen in the food industry, but perhaps none of them are instantaneous in terms of being able to relieve the dramatic increases in whey protein prices that are being seen in the market due to the increased demand.
1: So in this case, Canada's supply management system, obviously built to protect farmers and stabilize prices, is it doing that here, or is, in your mind, is it actively making this shortage worse in your mind?
0: I don't know that it's making the shortage worse. I will say that the national industry is managed a little bit more intensively than in some other countries where there are no production restrictions or trade restrictions. And the industry tries to plan ahead for what the demand in Canada is going to be for dairy products in total, and produce the amount of milk that's necessary for that. They do have a little bit of leverage in the industry in terms of the fact that prices to farmers are based on components of milk, which could be fat content and protein content and other milk solid content. So there might be a little bit of give in the relative prices of those components that could be used as a bit of an incentive to encourage farmers to increase the whey content in, or protein content in their milk. However, farmers need to know how to do that, and there hasn't been a huge focus in extension to farmers about things that could be done to change the relative balance of fat and proteins in the milk. Obviously, it has to do with what the animals are fed. It may have something to do with the breed of animals, a Holstein versus a Jersey cow, for example. It may have something to do with genetic selection, monitoring the whey content of what certain animals produce, and then breeding for the animals that have higher protein content or whey content in the milk. But none of those things are instantaneous fixes. You can't change things overnight to increase whey protein production in the milk. Just a little story on the side is a few years ago when nutritionists finally said that butter wasn't all that bad for us. A lot of people had really liked butter and didn't ever really want to give it up completely, even though we've been kind of told since the 1980s that butter was bad for us, as were most livestock products because of cholesterol. But people never completely gave up butter. I think they made their shortbread with butter, for example. They may have put margarine on their toast, but they weren't going to completely give up butter. Anyway, as soon as nutritionists said maybe butter wasn't so bad, there was a huge increase in the demand for butter. And we didn't have enough butter fat in Canada, so we actually had to import butter fat to satisfy the demand.
1: You were mentioning earlier in your comments that people obviously using Ozempic generally lose fat and muscle, and doctors encourage them to exercise and to take whey protein and focus on their protein intake. You now see generic Ozempic available in Canada, which has reduced the price from, $400 in some cases to $100, $125. What does that do to the demand equation going forward then when it comes to whey protein in your mind?
0: Well, remember, it's probably just a demand for protein. And the whey protein powder was something that had been easily accessible in the food industry in the past, which is why they turned to it as a source to add protein to all the things like crackers and cereals and other things that we see protein added to now. But I would say that I do think that now that we have the generic weight loss drugs, we may see an increased demand because I think more people may find using the weight loss drugs affordable and if they do use them, they may stay on them a bit longer if they need them, because it's more affordable, if you understand my logic
1: mm-hmm.
0: there.
1: Mm-hmm. Mm-hmm.
0: And so, but again, I'm still not sure that we know. I mean, from my perception, these things are relatively new. So we don't know if people are going to stay on them for 10 years or 20 years or 2 years and figure they've had enough of a fix after 2 years that they can reduce their demand for the drugs and manage their exercise and eating other ways. I'm just not sure how that whole scenario is going to work out, because I don't think the whole process has been around for long enough in a wide enough cross-section of the population for us to predict that. But I do think access to generics will increase the demand in the short term.
1: We are speaking to Professor Ellen Goddard, agriculture economist at the University of Alberta. More with Ms. Goddard after the break.
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1: A quick look at the roads. Here's Amber Belzer.
6: Good news at the Portman Bridge. We're all clear of the stalled semi eastbound in the right through lane at the east end, and clear of the stall on 152nd southbound before 108th Avenue. So problem free once again for the Portman Bridge deck. And it is busy through the intersection of Granville and Broadway because of construction. They've turned off the traffic lights today until 7 p.m. So police are there directing traffic. Do expect delays. 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In the CKNW Traffic Center, I'm Amber Belzer.
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1: Welcome back to the show. If you're just joining us, yes, we are speaking to Ellen Goddard, professor at the University of Alberta, agricultural economist there. We're talking about the price increase of whey protein. Now, Professor, some businesses are already blending whey with milk protein concentrate to stretch their supply. Is that a real nutritional trade-off or mostly just sort of a cost management workaround in your mind?
0: I'm not sure. It probably depends on the combinations that they are actually using, but there's probably some benefit for that. But I also think that some food industry groups are looking to alternative proteins to see if that can be used instead of whey protein powder to achieve the same ends in the food products they're trying to modify or add protein to. So things like peas or lentils that we grow in a lot in Western Canada, that we may see an increased demand for those as powder to be added to other food products. And I think, you know, when you think of plant-based burgers and those kind of things, that's the way some of those peas and lentils are being used to create those plant-based burgers. So it's not a huge leap to start thinking about that now. Whether they can make the taste exactly the same, whether the cost will be exactly the same, whether the achievement of added protein in people's diet will be achieved in the same way are all questions that remain a little bit open. There are some scientific studies which say that proteins from animal products are more digestible. So maybe it means that if you're using protein from a different source, you might have to add more of it to achieve the same health benefits. So, I mean, there's so many things we don't know exactly at this point. As of 2018, remember, Loblaws had introduced an insect-based protein powder in their grocery stores. And I'm not sure whether the Loblaws chain under all its different banners still sells that product or not. But I suppose insects are another place where we could create protein powders from as a substitute. But again, we have to look at nutrition and cost and, you know, all of those things to see whether they could be achievable for the food industry.
1: My final question to you, if you were advising the federal government right now, not the Dairy Commission, not the industry groups, but the federal government, what's the one or two structural fixes that would actually matter here in your mind?
0: You know, sometimes we make policy decisions and we approve things and we don't necessarily consider all the unintended consequences of that. So perhaps we need to look a little bit closer, even when we do things like approve the weight loss drugs. We have to look at the implications of that for the food system so that we can be ready to accommodate it and not get into a shortage situation. And it would also be one thing if the rest of the world wasn't doing it at the same time. But we're facing a global whey protein shortage. So other countries would have been happy to take whey protein powder off Canadians' hands. But they're not going to get it at the moment because we need it within Canada. But other countries are short of whey protein powder for the same sorts of reasons that Canada is. And we should have been prepared to either ramp up some kind of production within the dairy industry or look at other sources and make sure we've done the research to make sure they're nutritionally and sort of attractive in terms of diet to people in the same way. I'm not sure the government could do much about the structural problems in supply management, but do remember that our supply management system restricts imports. So if other countries sort this all out and start having whey protein powder in excess again, we have pretty stiff import restrictions on whey protein powder. So either we need to produce it ourselves, use a substitute, or pay a very high price to use it in our own food industry. And so those are some of the unintended consequences that it would have been nice if we'd rolled out at this or thought about at the same time as we were approving the drugs for use in Canada.
1: Well, lots of demand for sure, and I'm not sure it's going anywhere anytime soon, that's for sure. Professor Goddard, thank you so much for your time today. I learned a lot. Thank you so much.
0: Thanks for having me.
17: That is Ellen Goddard, agricultural economist at the University of Alberta's Faculty of Agricultural, Life and Environmental Sciences, talking a little bit about the shortage of whey protein and the cost of it going up significantly. We'd love to hear from you on the issue. 604-331-2899, 604-331-2899, or email me jazz@cknw.com. We'd love to know if you're noticing the price increase when it comes to your as well. All right, coming up next, the World Cup is here. It started today in Mexico City. Canada plays tomorrow, of course, in Toronto. And, of course, Vancouver gets its first game on Saturday night between Australia and Turkey. The fan zone packed today with Mexican fans and South Africa fans as well. A great start. We'll get the latest after the major news at 5.
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6: A new problem has popped up for Highway 1 eastbound. It's a stall right before 264th Street in the left lane. That's causing big delays, which are already started back by 232nd. And speaking of heavy volume, Highway 1 still congested from the North Shore by Westview over the Ironworkers Memorial Bridge to about Gillardy. Then it slows down a little bit over the Portman Bridge. But the good news is the stalled semi eastbound at the east end of the bridge in the right through lane is now gone. 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Conditions in app. In the CKNW Traffic Center, I'm Amber Belzer.
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28: Global news at 5 o'clock. Good afternoon. I'm Erin Ubels. Today marks the official start of the FIFA World Cup with two games in Mexico. Excitement is building ahead of Team Canada's first match in Toronto and the first game to be played at BC Place. Global's Daria Zargar is taking in the excitement from the FIFA Fad Festival at the PNE.
29: The gates are open at the P&E watch party for the first match, and fans are ecstatic. Mexico is playing South Africa. There will also be another game tonight, South Korea and Czechia. Lineups for the FIFA Fan Fest wrapped around Renfrew Street. The event unifying fans from opposing teams, with some playing keep up while waiting in line. One fan stayed up all night just to arrive here at 6 a.m.
30: I could have never imagined that we were going to be having the World Cup in Canada to be good enough, right? And honestly, I'm still trying to process it, because I can't believe, the inner boy in me is just so happy right now. I just can't wait.
29: Team Canada's first match against Bosnia and Herzegovina is happening tomorrow in Toronto. The first game taking place in Vancouver is Australia versus Turkey on Saturday. The Fan Festival is one of several watch parties taking place across Metro Vancouver, with viewings set up in Surrey, Granville Island, and North Vancouver. Daria Zargar, Global News.
28: The family of an Abbotsford couple murdered in their home in May of 2022 say a loophole in Canada's immigration system played a role in their deaths. Two of the three convicted killers were in Canada on student visas, but never attended school.
31: The crimes wouldn't have been committed. My parents would still be here.
32: Heather Hoagland is left wondering the what ifs. Her parents, Arnold and Joanne DeYoung, were brutally murdered and robbed. Kushvir Tour, Abhijit Singh and Gurkaran Singh have been convicted of first-degree murder. The court heard Gurkaran Singh arrived on a student visa, but never attended class.
31: Apparently, they're to go to school, never showed up for school, had Immigration Canada done their job and looked into them not going to school. Would this have happened? I don't think so.
32: The family would like the federal government to improve how it vets and tracks those on visas. Immigration, Refugees and Citizenship Canada did not respond to our questions by deadline. Angela Jung, Global News.
28: North Vancouver RCMP say they have fined the guardians of a 12-year-old boy who crashed into a vehicle Wednesday night while riding an e-scooter. Global's Tim Perry reports.
33: The crash, captured by a doorbell camera, is shocking.
3: A car is pulling out of a driveway when the e-scooter slams into the driver's side, sending the 12-year-old scooter rider cartwheeling over the hood. The rider remarkably suffered only minor injuries, and the driver of the car was unhurt. Police say the scooter rider broke a number of laws, including being under the minimum age of 16, and the child's guardians were issued several violation tickets. North Van RCMP Corporal Mansour Sahak said the aim of the fines is to protect children.
4: The last thing our officers want to do is deliver tragedy, sad news to a parent that their loved one is dead because they were in a terrible accident.